0: Angela Perry and Lisa Lobel of Boston Casting. You might remember we had them on the show. They were part of a team that won outstanding casting for a comedy series for the locally shot Widow's Bay. The Pitt injected a dose of reality into television drama and took home the genre's top Emmy for the second year in a row. Speaking of which, Jean Smart collected her fifth Emmy for Hacks, one for every season of the show, while The Late Show with Stephen Colbert signed off with Outstanding Variety Series. So did the Television Academy and voters get it right? Joining us to sort through the winners, the misses, and the moments we'll actually remember is Joyce Culhawick, an Emmy Award-winning arts and entertainment critic, president of the Boston Theatre Critics Association, and you can find her reviews on joyceschoices.com. Welcome back,
1: hey,
0: as
1: Jared.
0: Always.
1: I love doing the debrief the day, and I love these award shows. I never get tired of them.
0: I know you do. Okay, well, in full transparency, normally we meet in the morning to talk about this.
1: We didn't
0: this morning, so I have no idea what you think, and I love that.
1: And I have no idea what you think, and I love that. I love Mariska Hargitay.
0: Okay, so right after Pink, Pink blows us out of the water at the Tonys. Nobody would think she's an automatic host.
1: Don't mistake what I'm saying for I'm about to say. Yeah. No, I love Mariska Hargitay. She looked wonderful. I love the costume changes. She had really nice energy. She is not a comedian. She had a hard time delivering some of those awful bits that were scripted for her by, as I came to discover, Colbert's head writer was in charge of the comedy. Colbert, who won for, you know, outstanding whatever that category was, talk show host, variety series. So I was kind of shocked, but her delivery is a little slow. You know, Amy Poehler thought she crushed it. I felt like she kind of slogged through.
0: I could not, you and I do not disagree. I could not disagree with you more. I thought she was such an entertaining host. My point was going to be until I realized that our rail cars had diverged.
1: Yeah.
0: That here we saw Pink, somebody one would not expect to be.
1: Pink was great.
0: A host for the Tonys. She was fantastic. And then I thought the same with Mariska Hargitay. Let's hear a little bit of her opening monologue where she paid tribute to, if you've been to the AMC movie theaters, you know this quite well. She played tribute to Nicole Kidman's AMC theaters pre-show video.
2: Dazzling images on the silver screen. Sound that I can feel.
3: No, Mariska, come on.
2: What? Yes.
3: That's mine. That's my bit. You can't do that.
2: What? No, no, Nicole, I'm not.
3: No.
2: Somehow heartbreak feels good.
3: No, no.
2: In a place like this.
3: No, no, come on. That's my line. That is actually my line.
2: Zip it, movie lady. It's TV's turn tonight.
0: I just heard you laughing as much as I did. I thought she was funny.
1: It wasn't all awful, and that was one of the few gags that actually worked. And, you know, Nicole was hysterical, and Mariska reacted beautifully, but some of these things went on so long. For example, the Taylor Swift cameo in the, you know, the Law and Order long, too long, elaborate. That joke was made halfway through.
0: I agree with you on that.
1: Get out of there, okay? And it wasn't funny, and the timing was off, and, you know, it's like if whatever, my watch had stopped, let's put it that way. And there was another bit with Nick Offerman, which was terrible.
0: Well, he was an erotic painter.
1: And it's like, that was funny. As soon as he said, you know, it's erotic because I don't paint men or women, I paint houses. Stop. End there. That's the end of the joke. No, they went on a long time, and you could see the faces of the audience people being squeamish. And at one point, they took this close-up of Michelle Pfeiffer, who looks like she had just eaten a piece of bad cheese. I mean, it was awful.
0: All right, well, we'll move on from this, but you and I disagree.
1: Mariska, and then they got rid of a lot of Mariska Hargitay's stuff, which was really good. Brought the show in a little early, apparently. So, you know, what was that Game of Thrones thing? That was awful.
0: Well, that
1: it was just not good.
0: That one didn't work. In fact, I had a question about that this morning because I thought that I missed something.
1: There was a lot of banter that didn't work between people.
0: I thought
1: she
0: was deadpan, and she was maybe too deadpan for you, but I thought she was pretty dry and funny. But I will say this show moved right along last night, which in a way that I haven't seen an award show move in quite some time, and it's the reason I don't love them at the end of the
1: day.
0: You
1: know, I thought this one was slower than usual. The thing didn't wake up until John Mulaney got out there and was absolutely hysterical delivering that little monologue.
0: Well, before you say any more about that, let's hear him and we'll talk about how he was one of the stars of the night. You and I are of the same mind. Here's John Mulaney presenting the award for lead actor in a drama series at last night's Emmy ceremonies.
4: Since the creation of television, men have been historically unrepresented. For the first 3 years TV existed, there were no men on it. It was just beauty contests and children talking to hand puppets until the early 60s, until a man walked out and said, "Enough! My name is Fonzie and the president's been shot." But let's talk about these bros tonight. These sweat hogs. Some of the men in this category do method acting and some do regular, less annoying acting.
0: I will say, yeah, he came out of nowhere with this jolt of comedy and energy that no one saw coming.
1: Yeah, I mean, Mulaney is always hysterical, and he always has a very interesting take on whatever it is. And I've always been a huge fan of his, so as soon as I knew he was going to walk out, I thought, oh, thank God, somebody who knows how to deliver a line and has good material. I thought the writers let Marishka down last night, and I think the writers let a lot of people with their, you know, the banter back and forth, which is always so painful, in the best of hands. That's my
0: take. If you can make John Hamm look not funny, which they did, that's a letdown.
1: Oh, yeah.
0: But let's start to go into the awards. So, as predicted, Widow's Bay did really, really well. And
1: wow.
0: It's interesting because this is a show, if you haven't seen it, it's on Apple TV, and it was shot here in Massachusetts and Groton, I think, and certainly all over the North Shore and Gloucester and Rockport. And it had this momentum to it, to suddenly it became a front runner at the Emmys, and it turns out to have this sweep where it won 14 awards, and that's now a record for a comedy series.
1: Yeah, completely a record, and it's a very interesting new genre they've invented at the same time. It's comedy horror, and I had my doubts when I first tuned in, and I thought, oh my gosh, this thing is hysterical, and it was genuinely scary.
0: It was, yeah.
1: And it got scarier as it went on, and I thought, this is brilliant, but is it Anna DePold who wrote it and created? Yeah, wonderful writer, really smart, and she was funny when she got up and accepted her awards and was witty and to the point. So I couldn't have been happier. And then, of course, Matthew Rhys. Right?
0: Well, he's the star of Widow's Bay, and this is also another history-making moment because he won in two lead categories. He also won for The Beast in Me. The Beast in Me.
1: Opposite Claire Danes, which I did see, and he's so good at playing these characters who you just don't know if they're good guys or bad guys. Are they creeps or are they wonderful humans? And he just toes that line so beautifully and keeps you on edge and keeps you dramatically engaged with him and whoever he creates. He also is Welsh, which I had no idea.
0: I didn't know that, yes.
1: So many great actors are Welsh. Anthony Hopkins, Richard Burton.
0: Exactly.
1: I mean, you know.
0: And he's going to be playing Richard Burton in New York coming up within the next year.
1: I'd see Matthew Rhys in anything, but boy, he's well cast. You have to choose according to your skill set. He's really great at these kind of sneaky characters.
0: Just to understand what an extraordinary actor he is, treat yourself and watch Widow's Bay and The Beast in Me. Don't do it together. You'll get confused, but watch them back to back to see what he's doing with both of these characters, and he is not recognizable as you move from one to the next.
1: Yeah.
0: We'll talk about moving to successive wins and keeping in the drama category. The Pitt did well again. This is, of course, the HBO drama that takes us into an ER shift and all manner of things. In season two, which was honored last night, we find them working on the 4th of July holiday, the 4th of July itself, and you can imagine what comes into the ER in a moment like that.
1: I'm a huge fan of The Pitt, have been since the very first episode, and huge fan of Noah Wiley, and it comes dragging, nodding to its legacy from ER and Noah's appearance in that show so many years ago, which was groundbreaking, and its showrunner, creator, and executive producer, R. Scott Gemmell, also had a lot to do with ER, and I think made the most poignant and all-encompassing remarks of the evening, the most profound remarks of the evening, when he got up there to accept Outstanding Dramatic Series, which didn't come as a surprise. It was the sixth win for The Pitt. They had 25 nominations going in. A solid performance. But he said, what I always feel when somebody says, well, what good are the arts? Why are we so wrapped up in television and theater and all of that? And I'm going to paraphrase what he said, and it was, they were the closing remarks of the evening. He said, and I'm paraphrasing, at a time when people don't know what to believe anymore, and this, of course, comes in the context of AI, et cetera, the ironically fictional stories that we tell on TV about real people's lives are what unite us. The storytelling that allows us to understand and appreciate each other is more important than ever. That's why we watch these streamers, to get some insight, to feel connected, to shed some light on what it is that's going on in our world, to digest these experiences emotionally, spiritually, and psychologically. That's why we watch TV. That's why it's important. And I'm so glad to see that the genre is keeping up with where we are as human beings. They continue to speak truth to our deepest experiences.
0: Well, it's funny that you, as you're talking about this, I'm thinking about a show that has nothing to do with what you said, but everything that has to do with this. And this is Pluribus. Have you seen Apple TV's?
1: I have seen Pluribus. I love Pluribus.
0: So Rae Seahorn won last night for lead actress for this series. And
1: the applause she got there. I mean, everybody was rooting for her. She's remarkable.
0: Part of it was that I think people felt that she was underrecognized in Better Call Saul. So she's reteaming with Vince Gilligan for this series. And to go back to the point that I was making, is that she finds herself as one of few people alive on the planet after everybody else has succumbed to a pandemic-like disease that make them all different in another society. And she's got to figure out the world alone. Mm-hmm. And these are some of the themes that do emerge in The Pit in real life. But of course, this is a much more, hopefully, fantastical look at society. We'll talk about more about her and the show, but here's a bit from her accepting her first ever lead actress Emmy for her role in, again, Apple TV's Pluribus.
5: Congratulations, and thank you for the performances to my fellow nominees in my category. All brilliant, brilliant performances. Carrie Russell among them, who sent us a lovely gift and a card, quoting, sadly we didn't know that we would lose her so soon, but quoting Gloria Steinem saying, we are linked, not ranked. And I feel that way about all you women, so thank you for that.
0: I had not heard that Gloria Steinem line until last night when she said it. We are linked,
1: either.
0: Not ranked.
1: And it also hit me, and it's one of the things, again, about the arts, which maybe don't grab everybody, but I love that they're less competitive and more about how we're connected. You know, sports is all about competition, and the arts are really not about that. It's about each person becoming exactly who they can be and rising to their best selves. And, you know, I mean, ideally, there aren't winners and losers at these competitions. At these unfortunate competitions because people want to see them. But all of these performers get up there and acknowledge each other and thank each other for the community that they're in.
0: And I think they meant it. I don't know if it's a new collegiality, just a new class in Hollywood, not class in the sense of having class, but a new collective group of people in Hollywood, because I began fixating on, which I probably always have, the losers, quote unquote, the people who didn't win last night, because they, of course, hold the camera shots on them and then they cut away to them, which is always just evil, kind of evil, I think.
1: Yeah.
0: And you saw genuine happiness as the people who had just saw themselves not win beam for a colleague they really appreciated up there. Martin Short had his funny little moment
1: tearing
0: up his speech in anger, in mock anger. There was one person, I can't remember who it was, that did look not happy.
1: Oh,
0: I think it was somebody
1: who
0: was expected to win. It was a guy, I do remember that, who was expected to win who didn't.
1: I don't know who it was.
0: But otherwise, you could almost kind of feel a different tone in that room.
1: I thought it was absolutely sincere. I mean, this to me was truly honest. They really are a community, which isn't to say that, you know, showbiz isn't a cutthroat business. I mean, we don't want to candy coat this too much. But that's more at the corporate level, at the money level, but at the creative level where people are doing their level best every single day at these jobs that require, you know, enormous emotional and physical output. I mean, a lot of these people are going right back to set the next day. They understand that it isn't just their team, and I think Scott Gemmel said this as well. I know I think I have the best crew in the business and the best team, but I think you all have the best crew and the best in the business. everybody thinks that about who they are, because it's like a family because of what it requires of you as a performer. You have to have very porous boundaries as a human being, because you are the tool. You are what makes the art. So, you know, for all these reasons, I think it, you know, it really gets you. It's a pretty visceral connection everyone has to each other.
0: I've been talking to Joyce Cole Haywick about last night's Emmy Awards. I think you can also argue that you need a good team to get in that room, because if you don't have a good team come together, you're not going to rise up to the top. It's and I think it's very rare that somebody singularly does without the rest of the production being acknowledged, because it's hard to do without that coming together on set.
1: And not just the people who are in the room, but the people who have passed. How about that In Memoriam segment? Noah Kahan singing Bridge Over Troubled Waters. First of all, phenomenal interpretation of that song, of a seminal song. And then the individual memorials to people like Dolly Parton and Sally Field paying tribute to Dolly, Jamie Lee Curtis, her very tearful, mournful, agonizing tribute to Rob Reiner and Michelle Reiner. Rob Reiner, who also won an Emmy Award, which brings me to something I don't like about what they've done this year. They have Emmys now as a 2-day thing. So a lot of awards, like for special series or limited series or guest stars, are presented the day before off camera. You know, I'd rather have a 5-hour show and see them all, but that's just me. Or maybe a 2-night extravaganza, or a late afternoon and an evening. I don't know. I don't like it being off camera.
0: It's what they used to call the Creative Arts Emmys. They've now called the first evening of the Emmys or something like that. But we saw a lot of people who you would want to see their acceptance speeches win, especially for those guest starring roles.
1: And Home Alone, I'm trying to remember.
0: Macaulay Culkin for Catherine O'Hara.
1: I mean, these are people who are so iconic in the truest sense of that overused word, who were geniuses at what they did and were beloved over decades by everybody. That I would want to see, you know. Well, in any case, I guess we did see some of that on screen, but I don't like that some of these awards are shunted off to the side and they're off camera.
0: It's not fair to those people. Any last words about highlights for you?
1: Fashion. Zendaya outdid everybody by a factor of 10. That woman dripping in crystals with that little pixie haircut and that incredibly narrow silhouette. Just and warm and lovely and just joyous and so comfortable in her own beautiful skin. She did it for me.
0: I'm sorry that I waited until the very last second to bring up fashion. I should have known with you.
1: Nicole also looked great.
0: Yes. Yes, she did. Yeah. She always looks great. Yes. Well, Joyce Cole Haywick, thank you so much for being here. You're going to be back here with us again on Friday for our Week in Review show. Lots to talk about this week, as always.
1: Can't wait. Can't wait. Thank you, Jared.
0: Culture show contributor Joyce Cole Haywick is an Emmy Award-winning arts and entertainment critic, president of the Boston Theater Critics Association, and you can find her reviews on joyceschoices.com. Well, coming up, actor Will Poulter and director Adam Meek take us inside their new film, Union County. 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
0: Why leaders on the opposite sides of politics are sounding the alarm. 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

0: 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In the new film Union County, for Cody Parsons, staying sober isn't simply a matter of starting over. It means keeping a job, passing drug tests, and showing up for a court-mandated recovery program, where a relapse could send him back to prison. It's the world of the film now earning rave reviews for a story set in rural Ohio, amid a community hit hard by the opioid epidemic. At the center of it all is Will Poulter as Cody, a young man who has spent years using drugs and now finds himself trying to imagine a future beyond them. Noah Centineo plays his foster brother Jack, with him on the same precarious passage.
1: I'm Cody and I'm an addict. I've been addicted to opiates since I was 17, and I'm part of the adult recovery court program, and so I'm here.
2: So the basic rules are to abstain from drugs and alcohol, attend the court sessions and appointments, and to submit to drug and alcohol testing. Familiar with these? Bathroom's at the end of the hall. I'll be right behind you. We treat everyone on a case-by-case basis. There's no rubric, but back to jail is always an option.
1: Okay.
0: So here's the big change. Writer-director Adam Meeks brings an unusual degree of lived experience into that story. He made the film in partnership with an actual Ohio recovery court, surrounding his professional cast with people from the community who play versions of themselves and share experiences drawn from their own lives. The result has the intimacy of fiction and often the rawness of documentary. Union County opens at the Coolidge Corner Theater Friday, but Will Poulter and Adam Meeks are in Boston for a special advance screening tonight at the Coolidge, followed by a Q&A. They join us now to talk about it all. Will Poulter, Adam Meeks, welcome to The Culture Show. Congratulations on the film. It's extraordinary.
3: Thank you so much, yeah, and thanks for having us.
4: Absolutely.
0: I was saying as you walked in, I have seen so much, including Dope Sick, Lations on the film. It's extraordinary.
3: Thank you so much, yeah, and thanks for having us.
4: Absolutely.
0: I was saying as you walked in, I have seen so much, including Dope Sick, which Will, you were also in. I've read Patrick Radden Keefe's Empire of Pain, but your film brings us into this story in an entirely different way. So Adam, I'll start with you and how it occurred to you that this could be a very meaningful way to tell this story.
3: I think that I was aware at the time that the project first came to me that there had been many stories over the years about and rightly so, around the tragedies of the epidemic and, you know, the suffering and the injustices. And around that time, I started to feel almost like the epidemic and specifically this place, the Central Ohio region where I'm from, had become sort of defined by its overdose statistics and its you know, tragic narratives. And as I was recognizing that, I was invited by the prior drug court judge within this program where we centered our film to come and sit in on a meeting. And I was just like blown away by the compassion in that room and these very uncontrived, right in front of me, stories of hope and of folks getting back on their feet. And it's hard, grueling day in and day out work, but it's so inspiring. And I thought if we can share this story with as much authenticity and specificity as possible, that can maybe help point, you know, my community, this place, and hopefully a larger audience as well in a forward direction. So it started there.
0: Well, Will, tell me about how you came into this. I know you came, signed on, and then you spent months going to Ohio before. You also signed on as a producer to help get this made and shepherd this forward. How did you see this moment of art meeting actual life and nonfiction?
4: Yeah, I think I saw it as a very special opportunity creatively. But first and foremost, I think I was struck by, I think what you mentioned in the introduction, the fact that this was approaching a relatively well-known issue, but from a new angle, one kind of characterized by hope and one weighted

0: in the success of a sort of actionable response to the issue of the opioid crisis. You know, a story that really put at the front and center the work of a community who were getting back on their feet and who were making really positive changes through a program that's defined by the sort of compassion and empathy and care to understand that is often not included in the conversation around addiction because of the stigma that exists. And so for me to have a hand in telling that story was you know, just too good of an opportunity to turn down. And then I think the fact that I got to work alongside folks with lived experience and with so many first-time actors who were actual real, you know, participants of the program made it just incredibly special, and I learned a great deal in the process.
1: As you were learning, how would you describe the character you arrived at for Cody? Because I felt like we spend a fair amount of time going into the film before we even hear him speak. So we're spending a lot of time looking at you and trying to read you and trying to understand how you see yourself in this world.
0: Well, I think, and like, I'd be intrigued for Adam to speak on this too, because it was a very kind of like collaborative effort between the two of us. But I think, you know, the intention with the film was to be as unintrusive of the natural process of the drug court program as possible. And so the goal really was to have, you know, folks in the program kind of based on a sort of nominal and totally like voluntary process, represent themselves and their own experience. I think in the case of Cody and Jack, played by Noah Centineo, like two of the fictional characters in the film, there was certainly fictional elements or story beats to kind of try and weave into, you know, what was captured day to day. But even in the case of my character Cody, a lot of the time we're taking the same kind of observational approach, and I think that was key to kind of having the fictional characters and the real individuals as part of the program kind of feel equal in lots of respects. Is that fair to say?
2: Absolutely. And you know, I think we thought about Cody's kind of arc in the film as an almost kind of blossoming of a person and a character and a reconnection with himself. And I think the, you know, trauma has had a significant impact on Cody and how he sees himself, and shame as well. And I think, you know, for Cody, he's a character who kind of, his response to that is to kind of close off to the world, as, you know, many people would. For the Jack character played by Noah, his response is to kind of talk about everything except for the thing that's right at the center. And so we thought about, if this is an arc about a character who's kind of like coming back into himself and blossoming as a result, but we are making a film that is ultimately trying to be observational, that we will learn about Cody as Cody comes into his own and his own kind of confidence in telling his own story and representing himself, just as everybody else is in the movie.
1: Right. Speaking of everybody else, how did you talk to, especially the people going through the court program, how did you talk to them about being part of this film and how they would be represented and what you wanted them to bring to the film?
2: It was always talked about as a celebration of where they're at and of the recovery process and of the work that's being done. And so I always saw it as an invitation, and I tried to extend that to step up to the podium and share their stories and represent themselves. It was always voluntary. So we filmed these, you know, these recovery court meetings in their real Monday afternoon meetings every week with a very small crew and our fictional characters in the room as well. But otherwise we let the judge run the meeting as he would. And so at the beginning of the meeting, I would just say, raise your hand if you don't want to be filmed today. And if folks didn't want to be, they didn't. And we would sort of point the cameras away and turn them off. And then for everybody, I just tried to instill and remind that we were there to celebrate and dignify, you know, where they're at and what their experience is. And I think it helped too that my extended family is all in the area. This is a project that's now been almost 8 years in the making. So I'd spent, by the time we were in the room with cameras up and running, majority of the participants I'd known for a year or two at that point. Annette Dio, who's the real program director, also plays herself in the film. She is also like very trusted by everybody, and she really had our backs and really believed in this thing that we were doing together. So it was just about building trusting relationships and letting people have their own agency in the collaboration.
1: We're talking about the new film Union County. Will Poulter stars in the film. It's written and directed by Adam Meeks. It starts at the Coolidge Corner Theater on Friday. There will be an advanced screening and a Q&A tonight at the Coolidge. Well, Will, how would you describe yourself? I mentioned before, you came months early to be in this community, to be in this place, to be among people. Mm. How would you describe yourself, I was going to say as an actor, but I guess both as an actor and a person prior to going to Ohio, mm-hmm. and then when you were finished filming?
0: Yeah. I mean, really, you know, from an acting perspective, there's no character at all to work with, were it not for the fact that Adam had spent so much time kind of within the community and carefully constructing that character as a sort of faithful and dignified reflection of what people's experiences were. And then I think for me, it was about trying to supplement, you know, what was already a really well-formed character on the page with, you know, things that I observed by spending time in the room and hearing directly from folks with lived experience. And I was massively inspired by so many people from the community who were working the steps in the program. I think that also helped me kind of, you know, sort of render something that Adam and I spoke about, which was this idea that, as Adam put it, Cody blossomed and got better throughout the program. There became this sort of like direct correlation between the development of sort of self-respect and self-worth as he got better, and then self-expression. You know, you only see him sort of talk more and open up and blossom as he sort of learns to kind of show himself a bit more love and care, and the program teaches him that. And I think that I can relate to that on a personal level as well. You know, I think that you know, everyone's on a different, you know, pathway with self-development and you know, their own like mental well-being. Mental health was kind of my sort of entry point into this story, and so I left with even greater appreciation for, you know, the power of community, of communicating with people, of talking to those around you, leaning on folks. And so I think I also developed on a personal level too through the process.
1: To that end, Adam, what is working? Because you're right, you mentioned this. The headlines are that these regions of the country are just wastelands at this point, that the opioid epidemic has gutted them. It's really hard, if not impossible, to recover. And that's that. We don't see the rest of this. So what is working in this program that we see the light that Will was just talking about? And we see, literally, I'm going to share something with you. I didn't know that how you had cast this and that you were working among people with these lived experiences, but it dawned on me as I was watching the film, with apologies to you as an actor, I was thinking, there's such truth that radiates out. So I was not surprised when I saw it at the end. But again, to go back, I derailed myself. What do you see in the program that is turning this around?
2: Yeah, it is. So it is funny. Like, you know, Annette's been doing this work specifically with drug courts for 20 years. She's been working in like social work for 40. Mm. And she would say that, you know, the success rate of her program, meaning graduating minimum 18 months in this program and staying sober and getting a job and get back on your feet, the success rate is over 50%. It's like at 54% right now, mm-hmm. which is exponentially higher than most alternatives that we have. I think if I could identify one core thing that is working is the emphasis on community and inviting the program is almost like a door. It sort of directs folks out of incarceration and towards sober support communities and recovery communities. Mm. And a huge part of what and this program at least does is it requires a certain number of meetings a week, and they can be, it doesn't have to be one kind of meeting. It can be all sorts of things. They have a very broad definition of you know, a sober meeting. And what that central tenet is, is go connect with people in your community who might share an experience that you have, and you will feel less alone and freer and supported. And there's a quote that I have spoken about a lot as it relates to this film that this writer Johan Hari said. He said the opposite of addiction is not sobriety, it's connection.
0: Mm.
2: And to me, that's what I try to do with this movie, but that's what I observed as the center of what this program is doing. And I really firmly believe that that is the core of why it's working. And I think that's it's something that we could all stand to sort of think about and prioritize more.
0: For sure.
1: And Will, I would imagine you thought about this, because there are two scenes that stand out to me. One is where Cody meets a woman, and he's bringing his life to bear. You can see this on screen, and you can see, in my interpretation, almost this reluctance to enter into her world, to share with her, knowing what she might learn about him, and the shame that might come with that, and what that prevents, how that might prevent him from connecting, but also him trying to reestablish himself with his family, who has cast him out for problematic reasons. So how did you look at this character's loneliness, and whether he can find his way back to connecting with the community?
0: Yeah, I mean, it's really interesting and kind of astute to point out those two scenes, because I think it speaks to exactly what Adam just talked about, which is that concept that, you know, the opposite of addiction is not sobriety, it is connection. And you see Cody in his attempts to, you know, live a sober life and to, you know, I think get better in respect of his substance use disorder. You see him trying to kind of rekindle that connection to family and also form new connections. And the beautiful thing that I think we observed by seeing how the program works and how effective it is that, you know, as folks get better, as they work the steps, as they continue to be a part of this community, not only were they able to get back in contact with family members or loved ones, they were also able to make new friends. And the journey, I think, of, you know, walking the recovery path was made easier with the greater number of connections that were formed. And I think that the program itself and that concept is in direct opposition to the stigma that exists. The stigma is inherently isolating. It very much creates an us and them issue. And one of the biggest takeaways for me from spending time in the rooms and walking the recovery space and seeing what people's experiences are is that there is a very, very thin and permeable line between those who are labeled as addicts and every other person. You know, everyone is dealing with ultimately the same issues. The circumstances are different. And the disease that is addiction doesn't, you know, fall on everybody. So that's, those are the kind of, I think, you know, the factors that divide us rather than anything else.
1: Is this a new, where do you see this, Adam, going in terms of filmmaking? There was a term given to this when the Italians were doing it, this mix, neorealism. In my mind, we haven't really seen a film of this nature in a long time, or at least that I'm aware of. Is this something you're trying to shepherd back, or how do you see this?
2: Yeah, there is a tradition of this kind of philosophy behind filmmaking. Definitely started with Italian neorealism in the 40s and 50s. And, you know, there's a kind of called the new wave of Iranian cinema that did it in the 70s, 80s, 90s a bit. And I think that there are filmmakers doing it in America now. I think Chloe Zhao has been doing it in interesting ways. I think, you know, even it's happening a lot in kind of documentary spaces too, where they're sort of blurring lines and exploring performance in different ways, and the nature of performance, the nature of documentary, and what is true and what is not true. And I'm endlessly inspired by that kind of negotiation in cinema. For me, this, as somebody who loves films that explore that, this project emerged very organically when I recognized that the courtroom is a performative space. It is kind of a stage. And so you can, it is inherently about performance. And so if we invite folks to tell their own stories, and then we also have actors in the room, if we do it the right way, it can feel, the dividing line between fiction and nonfiction can be very permeable. And hopefully it can allow you just to use whatever tools we have at our disposal to get to the truth of a given moment. So very much an inspiration. And it was a very affirming process for us in making it. It was really exciting and inspiring. And so I do hope to, you know, continue to make films based on what I learned and we tried with this one and see where else that can go. Because although there has been a lot of exploration in this space, I do think you're right in that I think the sort of central processes and tools that were being utilized in the 40s and 50s with neorealism, we haven't so much pushed past that yet. Mm. So I'm interested in seeing where these processes can go, for sure.
1: And Will, finally, for you as an actor, I don't know how you studied drama or if you studied, where this fits into your process now and going forward.
0: Yeah, it spoiled me for life. I only really want to work with Adam again. And I kind of actually don't even really joke when I say that. Like, if I could just work with Adam again, I'd be very happy, actually. I didn't train. I kind of have been making it up as I go along a little bit. I'm lucky I started when I was young and kind of learned sort of on the job, so to speak. But, you know, I will say that I think one thing Union County really affirmed for me was just the importance in having the opportunity to prepare in a kind of sort of really considered and considerate way, particularly in the representation of a community and when handling subject matters as sensitive as this. So that's something that I'd never want to compromise on if I can afford to. And yeah, it was a really, really enriching experience and one I really hope I'm lucky enough to have again.
1: Well, again, I echo the experience from my standpoint as the audience. It was such an impactful story, and you are riveting in it as we just spent all this time with you trying to dissect your experience. And I guess now that I'm talking this out, you've achieved what you want. You want people to try to connect with this character and this community and this plight. Well, thank you both, and congratulations.
2: Thank you so much.
1: Will Poulter stars in Union County, written and directed by Adam Meeks. The film opens at Coolidge Corner Theater exclusively on Friday. I have mentioned that there's a Q&A. I'm now told it's sold out. So I'm sorry if people are rushing down to the theater tonight, but again, you can see it on Friday. Again, thank you both and congratulations. Coming up, what are Alice Cooper, Joe Perry, and Edward Burns all doing in Boston this week? They're part of this year's Boston Film Festival. Executive Director Robin Dawson joins us with a preview. That's next on The Culture Show. Stay with us.

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2: I've got to the point now where my hands just don't want to do it anymore. So I said, that's enough. I would rather have people remember how I could play and not have somebody say, oh my God, what's the matter with him?
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0: 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For 42 years, the Boston Film Festival has been giving filmmakers a Boston close-up, bringing premieres, documentaries, independent films, and Hollywood names to screens across the city. This year's festival runs tomorrow through the 21st, with stories that range from baseball and rock and roll to friendship, grief, ambition, and reinvention. There are world premieres, filmmaker Q&As, programs for the next generation of film and television creators, and an opening night with considerably more bite. Alice Cooper, Joe Perry, and the Hollywood Vampires descend on Boston for the world premiere of Unleashed Spirits, The Rise of the Hollywood Vampires, the story of how a notorious 1970s Hollywood drinking and social club eventually became a rock supergroup.
1: He says, every night you guys come in here, I only see you at night, and all you do is drink. You're like a bunch of vampires. And that stuck.
2: There was a club and it was sort of the rock and roll hangout for everybody.
1: It was a place that you went to get away from the music business.
3: Where they could all go and get completely shit-faced.
1: The home of the drinking club, the Hollywood Vampires.
0: That sounds like a rollicking opening night. Robin Dawson is the executive director of the Boston Film Festival. She joins us for the ultimate preview. Welcome back.
4: Thank you for having me, Jared. Great to be here.
0: Well, what's the tone you're setting when you start with a film like that for the opening night?
4: Well, you know, we've never opened with a documentary before. And when we saw this film, I was exhilarated by the end of it. And I was not somebody who particularly followed Alice Cooper. Of course, I knew some of his songs. But I felt like this was achieved a goal on a couple ends. It gives you a insight into how it is to be a rock and roll star, pulls the curtain back. You see Johnny Depp in a light that you haven't seen before. He's really quite brilliant as a musician and an actor. And of course, Alice Cooper and Joe Perry, who's from here. And so when they said, well, what about opening night? I said, absolutely. This is a terrific film and it's got Boston ties. We should put it in opening night.
0: And so many of them will be here for that.
4: We are very fortunate. We were, you know, got quite a red carpet and a lot of rock and roll legends are going to be joining them to celebrate this great film.
0: Oh, this is so exciting. A great way to kick it off. Well, I always love to ask you if a theme emerges as you, because of course you spend all this time throughout the year and you'll start as soon as this festival is over planning next year, is if there are themes that begin to emerge to you in terms of what filmmakers are addressing.
4: Well, there are themes each year, and I feel like this year is a good representation of what we're dealing with in the country. Ed Burns came in as a last-minute ad for Sunday. He wrote me a note. His film had originally had a screening at TIFF back at the beginning of COVID. COVID hit. He had to pull it, never got it out. And it really is a look at whether the idea of whether the middle-class America still exists. And he said it's more relevant today than when he wrote it. So this was a great opportunity for us to add it in. But we do have everything from a little bit of comedy, because who doesn't need that?
0: Yeah, we all need it.
4: to films that enlighten and tell true stories. There's so much sports and art and the environment.
0: And for people wondering about the Ed Burns film, it's called Beneath the Blue Suburban Skies. He'll be in attendance for a Q&A.
4: He will.
0: Which is always one of the great elements of this, is the festival is not only screening films, but you get to have a discussion not unlike the one I just had, where you get to go inside it.
4: Right. And I feel like that's a unique opportunity for an audience, especially in Boston. We have more film than we ever have. But I remember my first experience at Sundance, and I thought, why can't we do this in Boston? And it really gives people the opportunity to see the filmmaking community firsthand.
0: I want to ask, going back to the documentaries, and I believe we have a clip from this, but Come What May, this is a film about the comedian Ralphie May. Let's play a little bit from this film, and then I'll ask you more about it on the other side.
5: From Houston, Texas, Ralphie May.
6: Ralphie May!
7: You can't see this about that person or that about this person. The last group left is fat people. We're it. We're the last ones left.
8: He knew how to tap your soul to make you be like, okay, it's gonna be all right.
6: I was born in Tennessee, raised in Arkansas, and moved to Texas when I was 18. I'm Southern. I'm my own cousin. Okay.
9: I had a lot of trauma when I was growing up, and then I started masking that with weed and food. time to tell myself the truth. I'm a food addict.
10: He said he was off of pills, and he did a great job of hiding them from me.
11: Daddy, please pick up the phone.
0: That sounds tough. In a different way, a companion piece to the opening night film in that it takes us inside the art, but this sounds quite a bit darker.
4: Well, it gets into some of his addictions, but I do think that it also achieves two other things in this film. I think you get insight into what life on the road is for a performer or an artist, whoever it is. It's not glamorous, and I think we all perceive it as being that because of the fame. I think it's also unique because Lana, his wife, who did this film, is a beautiful, thin comedian herself, and she and Ralphie just had a connection.

0: skills and you just feel drawn to have that in. But it's also a science. You have to think about what the audience is, what's going to resonate, what's going on in the world, what you had last year. There are a lot of things that go into the final decision. And it's always hard because we have a lot of films submitted and they're good. And we just don't have enough time, probably resources, funding, and even theater space to do as many films as we would really like to do.
1: You also have a partnership with Warner Brothers, and this is unfolding at Emerson College, my alma mater, and Mass Art. Mary Grant, its president, is always on the is frequently on the show. She'll be on the show this week. Tell me what the experiences people can have there in terms of understanding the industry and finding their way into it.
0: Well, this is a wonderful program Warner Brothers has been dedicated to over the past few years, and this year we have The Voice showrunner Audrey Morrissey coming in with the season, last season winner Alexia Jay. And what a great opportunity to sit there if you're a student or whatever, to have that insight into what that path has been. I'm just so excited. And of course, we have the animated Adventure Time over at Mass College of Art. Another opportunity, showrunners, some of the top department heads are going to be there. And then we have talent. We have Jonathan Buckley doing his podcast a lot more as part of the Emerson panel. So it's a wonderful program that Warner Brothers has been dedicated to and has built with the help of Emerson, and we're just very excited. Each year it's outstanding creatives that come into Boston, which is not the easiest thing. It's not a quick flight.
1: No, it's not. But to have access, for people who want to have access to these individuals and get a sense of what this industry is like, which, as you say, it's not quite what everybody sees from the movies or television. There's such opportunity. There's another film that really struck me as I was reading about it, Old Man Walking Club, which has deep Boston connections here in this one. What is this film?
0: You know... It's funny how things develop, but he had submitted it. I had not seen it.
1: And this is Michael Connelly talking about, the director.
0: And it came to my attention, and they were willing to kind of work with us to get it into a certain theater. And I watched it, and I said, wait a minute, this is a pretty good film. And I think it touches upon a lot of themes, you know, friendship, getting older, connectivity, post-COVID. So there were a lot of messages that came out of it, and so we added it in at the last minute. It's good film.
1: And this is a group of men who knew each other all at one point, then had their separate lives and came back together?
0: That's right. They came back together after COVID and realizing that they were missing that social connection in their lives.
1: Which, again, a carry through from what we were just talking about. Well, we've talked about the opening film. The closing film is called Little Audrey. Here's a trailer for Little Audrey, directed by Michael Mailer and screening again as the closing night film of this year's Boston Film Festival.
2: Worcester, Massachusetts, not your typical tourist destination, yet people have been coming here in droves to witness the strange occurrences inside this little ranch house on a dead-end street.
3: Frank, what are you doing here?
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3: Think I caught something on the news?
5: We've seen a 14-year-old girl who thousands believe is an instrument of God.
6: The presence of the Holy Spirit came into the room that day. I lost all desire to drink.
3: And I've been cancer-free for 4 years.
7: She takes on other people's pain, their symptoms.
8: The Vatican has ordered an investigation.
9: I treat Audrey better than any facility could, and there's no denying the miracles.
10: The Vatican can deny them.
8: I want you to serve on the commission.
3: Go on.
1: So what is this film and how to become your choice to close out this year's festival?
0: Well, it's a film that took place in Worcester, Massachusetts, number one. So that got my attention. But I love Michael Mailer. I think he's a great talent. And when I watched the film, the story really resonated with me. And I liked the way Emily Van Camp transitioned from being a non-believer to, in the end, you know, believing that this was actually taking place. And, you know, it's an interesting film. Aidan Quinn is the priest. Mm-hmm. He does a fantastic job. Robert Wahlberg's in it. He's going to be part of the Q&A, which is always nice to have that little local connection. But Jeff Thomas, who's a producer, really did a great job in pulling this cast together and making this story come to life. And I think it's an important story and very relevant, and it's showing because it's almost sold out.
1: Well, Robin Dawson, it is

0: Always great to be with you. I know you're about to launch into it and probably no sleep for the next week, but thank you for making the time for us today.
1: Thank you so much for having me, Jared.
0: Of course, Robin Dawson is the executive director of the Boston Film Festival. The festival runs tomorrow through Tuesday. 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And thank you for listening to another edition of The Culture Show. Tune in tomorrow or join us live at the Boston Public Library for Elizabeth Alexander, President Barack Obama's inaugural poet. She joins us to talk about her new book, plus actor Patrick Page, known as Broadway's favorite villain, joins us to preview his upcoming show, which is coming to Boston by way of Arts Emerson. I'm Jared Bowen. Have a great day.
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3: I'm Eddie Todd, host of The Point. 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Our panel also discusses how the disorder affects people throughout their lifetimes, how to recognize the symptoms, and the various treatment options. That's The Point tomorrow morning at 9 on CAI.
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1: Hello, I'm Neil Kirksall.
2: And I'm Chris Howden. Coming up on As It Happens...
1: Setting the record straight, police in Turkey arrest dozens of people as part of an operation they say is to protect family values. The editor-in-chief of a queer rights magazine in Ankara says despite the crackdown, he and his friends will continue to stand up for what is right.
2: And Born to Shine. The late Bob Mackie dressed everyone from Cher to Sabrina Carpenter. Janet Lennon of the Lennon Sisters pays tribute to her friend and remembers the first time he crafted her a sparkly custom gown covered in bugle beads.
1: Those stories and more coming up for you on the Tuesday edition of As It Happens.

0: Live from NPR News in Washington, I'm Ryland Barton. The rapid development of AI has sparked a debate about its risks. Politicians, celebrities, and religious leaders gathered in Washington, D.C. today to discuss what to do about the technology. But as NPR's Jeff Brumfield reports, for those who want to rein it in, it's tough to figure out how to do it.
1: Regulation is such a tough problem. Part of it is that engineers don't really understand how AI works or even exactly how the training yields the results it does, so it's kind of hard to know where you regulate. Still, everyone seems to agree some sorts of rules and oversight need to be established and quickly. I mean, even if you don't think that there's this existential risk, AI is being used to create deepfake images for harassment and scams. People are having unhealthy relationships with chatbots. It's getting very good at hacking, and it, you know, people can direct it to hack. It doesn't always need to do it on its own. So there's plenty to worry about and plenty to think about putting constraints on.
0: NPR's Jeff Brumfield reporting. The U.S. government publicly confirms for the first time it has deployed space-based weapons in Earth's orbit. This comes amid potential threats from Russia and China. NPR's Kat Lonsdorf reports.
2: U.S. Air Force Secretary Troy Mink told a crowd gathered for the Air, Space, and Cyber Conference in Maryland this week that the military is, quote, meeting the challenges of evolving threats wherever they exist.
3: This is why the United States now has on-orbit space control weapons capable of defending the joint force against hostile adversary action.
2: He did not provide any further details or specifics on the weapons. It's the first time the U.S. has publicly revealed such capabilities amid growing concerns about potential threats in space from Russia and China. President Trump has often touted the U.S. Space Force, which he created in 2019 as part of the Air Force, as a new way to boost U.S. military capabilities in space. Kat Lonsdorf, NPR News, Washington.
0: Pennsylvania's Department of Health says a fourth person has died from measles-related complications. Member station WPSU's Sydney Roach has more.
4: Mifflin County Coroner Andrea Alcalde says an 18-year-old died from a rare and severe neurological complication of measles. Over the weekend, a Jefferson County coroner said a 40-year-old woman also died from measles-related complications. State officials say both people were unvaccinated and that no further details will be shared. In August, two infants in Lancaster County died from measles-related complications, the first such deaths in Pennsylvania in 35 years. The announcement of those deaths led to skepticism by some local officials and Health Secretary Robert F. Kennedy Jr. The measles outbreak is growing in Pennsylvania, with nearly 700 cases reported so far this year. For NPR News, I'm Sydney Roach in State College, Pennsylvania.
0: Major U.S. stock indexes slipped today. This is NPR News. Senate Democrats blocked legislation to regulate cryptocurrency today. They say it doesn't do enough to rein in President Trump's personal investments. Trump brought in more than $1 billion in crypto earnings last year. The opposition appears to have only solidified 2 months before the midterm elections. University of Texas quarterback Arch Manning has apologized after a barrage of criticism for joking about an AI-generated clip of ESPN reporter Holly Rowe that went viral after the Longhorns' dramatic comeback win over Ohio State last weekend. NPR's Becky Sullivan has more.
5: On the field, right after the end of Saturday's game, ESPN's Holly Rowe approached Texas coach Steve Sarkisian for the usual post-game interview. But Sarkisian walked away as she tried to ask her first question. On social media, AI-generated versions of the clip circulated, including one generated to show Sarkisian violently slapping Rowe.
6: How's it going? Of him slapping Holly Rowe.
5: Manning has now posted an apology to social media. He has, quote, a ton of respect for her, he wrote, and vowed to be more thoughtful going forward. Becky Sullivan, NPR News.
0: Four supporting acts have quit Ed Sheeran's tour after Macklemore was removed for his pro-Palestinian comments on stage. Earlier today, Sheeran said dropping the rapper was promoter's decision, not his, but also said he refused to be drawn into a discussion about the war in Gaza. Irish acts Aaron Rowe and Bayoga, Denmark's Lucas Graham, and Phineas posted separately on social media that they would withdraw from the tour. This is NPR News from Washington.
7: 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This is NPR.
8: Hello, I'm Neil Kirksall.
9: Good evening, I'm Chris Howden. This is As It Happens.
8: Cool your private jets. Prime Minister Mark Carney announces plans to open up Canada's four largest airports to private investment. Our guest says that will only mean turbulence for passengers and workers.
9: Things are looking upset. The NDP candidate who won an unexpected victory in a provincial by-election yesterday says it proves the debate over Alberta sovereignty is hurting the UCP.
8: Out and out outrage. Police raided several 2S LGBTQ plus businesses in Turkey and detained dozens of people. The editor-in-chief of a gay rights magazine tells us the government is declaring his very existence to be obscene.
9: Holding on for dear life. A 15-year-old boy is pulled from Alaska's frigid Bering Sea after a fishing trip turns fatal. We'll hear the captain describe the miracle rescue.
8: Dazzling, the late Bob Mackie spent a long career costuming the stars. Singer Janet Lennon tells us about sharing the stage with Cher and wearing his custom glittering gowns.
9: And the whole tooth and nothing but. Dyson has a new high-tech AI toothbrush with a built-in camera to optimize brushing. Although when you hear the price, you'll bristle. As It Happens, the Tuesday edition, radio that's afraid we've lost our molar compass. The investments will come from private entities, but Mark Carney says that does not mean Canada's largest airports will be privatized. Today, the Prime Minister announced more incentives at his Canada Investment Summit in an effort to drum up $1 trillion worth of investments by the end of the decade. And his plan to open up airports in Toronto, Vancouver, Montreal, and Calgary to private investment is raising eyebrows. Mr. Carney says the government would retain ownership of the land and instead offer long-term concession deals to operate the airports, unlocking billions of dollars for infrastructure spending.
10: How can we use the proceeds, which we would intend to do, to make our regional airports better, to make it cheaper to fly and connect into those major. It's very expensive post-COVID. Every Canadian knows it is very expensive. It's cheaper often to go to Asia or Europe than it is to go across the country to some of our smaller airports. So how do we shift that? Where do we reinvest and how are we building more broadly?
9: Prime Minister Mark Carney speaking in Toronto earlier today. Lily Chang is the Secretary Treasurer of the Canadian Labour Congress, which recently released a report warning against airport privatization. We reached her in Toronto.
8: Lily, the Prime Minister says these four airports are not being privatized. Is that how you see it?
11: No. So privatization is a bit of a dirty word. These days, I think he knows that there are lots of people, as soon as they hear that word, is going to object to it. You know, we know from many, many examples when privatization happens, whether it's like a service, a public service, or whether it is a public infrastructure, that all kinds of examples lead us to believe that here in this case as well, there will be higher prices for consumers, there will be negative effects for the workers, and there is going to be a loss of public oversight or accountability, as well as a loss of the value of that public entity. So the current model it is managed by a not-for-profit board, but it is owned by the government.
8: The Canadian Labour Congress did a report recently. Australia's move to do this, which began in the 1990s, comes up in that. Others have brought up Australia's plan as a point of comparison as the Prime Minister, you know, talked about this. What has it looked like in Australia?
11: Well, in Australia, what happened is, to start off with, I think they undervalued the worth of leasing out the airports, and and which happens all the time when governments do this. But we also have examples from two of their airports. I think it was Perth, where the cost of to travelers went up by 60%. Over a time period while the airport was generating a surplus. And I think it was Sydney that laid off 40% of their workforce in order for that airport to be generating some cost savings. So, while I think they were still making 300 you know, 60 whatever million dollars of profit surplus that year.
8: You talk about, you know, the concerns about costs going up for consumers. The Prime Minister in that clip we listened to just together a moment ago, he's saying, you know, the cost is a concern for him too. He knows how expensive it is for people to fly, and he's saying this is going to help that allowing for these long-term leases, the government can use the revenue to address, you know, the costs that people face at smaller regional airports. Do you see a case for that?
11: Well, I think that's very speculative, right? So I don't know that's going to be true. What I do know is that privatizing always leads to higher costs, poorer service, bad effects for workers, you know, and you know, we know that we have several examples of that already happening. And you know, this is not something new that we've heard before. I mean, we've got these examples of airports, and in our report, really, like every single example pretty much is a failure. These private investment companies are really, really good at what they do. They're not going to put their money, billions of dollars, into something unless they can actually see a very clear line for a good profit in a short term, right? So costs will go up in the flights, but also in all kinds of other things that happen at the airport, whether we're talking about, you know, the retail outlets or the food, you know, restaurants that are there, their costs will go up, so it'll be passed on to the consumer. Or whether or not you're parking at the airport or you're taking a taxi to drop you off or pick you up at the airport, these costs could go up too. So wherever there's money to be made, you can bet that these for-profit companies will be looking to find a way to make money off of that, and that will passed down to the consumer.
8: Prime Minister Carney did say he's aware of the issues and the concerns, but that this country, Canada, is in a good position because we can learn from those mistakes, he was suggesting, and that this is still a great way to get investors who already run airports, Canadian and international pension funds, for example, to bring their expertise here. And we know certainly that many, many airports around the world, mainly in Europe, I'm thinking Heathrow, Istanbul Airport as well, do this. So is there a way, do you think, that Canada might actually learn from what's already being done and do it better?
11: Well, I think that, you know, they should learn from the fact that privatization of airports doesn't work, and they should stay away from it. You know, airports are really supposed to be you know, public infrastructure that serves communities and not the investors.
8: Do you see the government walking this back at any point, given where they're at and what they've said?
11: They have proceeded further on this particular issue than anybody else. I know that this has come up before, and previous governments have backed down because there's been a lot of public negativity against privatization of airports. I believe that is still there. There are a lot of people who are very concerned about the current tariff war, trade war, and they are very supportive of, you know, Carney's government. And, you know, the CLC is also, we're not opposed to building Canada strong. Absolutely, we stand with Canadians, we stand with this government, so long as they are truly doing that, investing and building and strengthening Canada. But we are not in agreement about privatizing public infrastructure. We think that this is the wrong way to do it.
8: Lily, I'm glad we could speak. Thanks for this.
11: Thank you very much.
9: Lily Cheng is the Secretary Treasurer of the Canadian Labour Congress. She's in Toronto.

0: Members of Turkey's 2S LGBTQ plus community are living under a shadow of fear right now. Today, Turkish authorities detained dozens of demonstrators who staged a protest outside a courthouse in Istanbul to demand the release of activists who were taken into custody over the weekend. On Sunday, police raided gay bars, association offices, and the homes of activists and detained dozens of people. Authorities also blocked access to websites and social media accounts belonging to members of gay rights organizations. The crackdown is part of an operation called My Family is Safe. The government says its aim is to, quote, protect children, the institution of the family, and public order, unquote. Yıldız Tar is the editor-in-chief of Kaos GL, a 2S LGBTQ plus rights publication in Turkey. We reached him in Ankara.
1: Yıldız, I know you're outside the courthouse in Ankara. Some of your colleagues and friends are in that courthouse. What news do you have about if and when they'll be released?
2: We don't have any information, actually. We are still waiting judge's decision. The prosecutor demanded all of them to be arrested and put in jail. Now they are giving their testimonies to the judge, and we are awaiting the judge's decision. And it's a really anxious waiting, I can say.
1: How many of your friends and colleagues are there?
2: And there is 15 people from Kaos GL's board member and audit member committee. And there is one of them is a journalist, a reporter who wrote an article to us. And also there were five other trans women. They were all arrested and they went to pre-trial detention to prison. So decision for them is clear, but we are still waiting the decision for Kaos GL board members and audit committee members.
1: What exactly are they being accused of? What is your understanding of the accusations?
2: All of our members are accused of obscenity, and the thing they are seeing obscene is some news articles and photographs and artistic products we published in our online newspaper and social media accounts. Some of them include pictures from a very famous TV series, Agatha All Along. Two women are kissing each other. Another one is a like photograph from a football court, soccer court, and two male football players are kissing each other. And basically, they are saying that the very existence of LGBTQI people is an obscene thing.
1: What happened on Sunday? How did these raids begin and play out?
2: Before the raids begin, it was 12th of September, Saturday. It was the 46th anniversary of military coup in Turkey. Mm-hmm. And they have banned all the websites of LGBTQI associations. And at home, I was discussing with our editors on our headline about that issue. Then one of our board members wrote a message and said that they're taking me. And after that, a lot of messages started to came, and then the police came to our house and they took one of my homemates, who is also like board member of Kaos GL, and we learned that they are taking all of our board members. It's a very symbolic date because after the military coup, military regime issued a statement banning all the transgender and homosexual singers to take part in the stage. And there were a lot of torture towards LGBTQI community.
1: So you, as you said, you started getting these text messages, very concerning, then in your own home as well, police arriving. You were not taken in. You've been arrested before or detained, but not this time.
2: Yeah, I have been arrested two times. Last year, I was in prison for 4 months. This year, I was in prison for a month. And while they were taking my homemate, there was another news that the police went to our office, and we learned that they were also raiding our office. Then they took computers and telephones from our house, and we learned that they took computers and some hard disks from our office too.
1: I've reported on the queer community in Turkey, in Istanbul in particular, the trans community there as well. You know, they were feeling the creep of a crackdown over many, many years, certainly, and the Pride Parade. I've seen, you know, how creative protesters or those who wanted to gather for the parade can be. You know, I remember them shouting, they would go into the shops and hide, but they would come out and they would say, "Neredesin aşkım, buradayım aşkım, where are you, my love? I'm here, my love," just to protest in any way they could, in a peaceful way. How are people in the community responding or living day to day knowing that this is happening?
2: Yesterday in Izmir, there was another protest, and the queer community was still shouting, Neredesin aşkım, buradayım aşkım. We are on the streets, still we are chanting our slogans, still we want to celebrate the joy of being queer. We want to celebrate life. But also there is a fear amongst the community because there isn't any safe spaces for you now. And this operation sends a very clear message to queer community that you cannot be visible, you cannot be yourself. If you become yourself, we can put you in jail without any legal basis.
1: And it's such a vibrant and active community in years past from what I've seen. And public, I mean, perhaps it's not the same as Church Street in Toronto or the Village in New York, but certainly more public than people who've never been to bigger cities in Turkey might think. But why do you think this escalation is happening right now? What's coming in Turkey that it has come to this point and this crackdown?
2: That's a very important question, but we don't know the answer for that. We know that AKP has using this as a political violence to send a clear message to the other parts of the society too. The queer community are like the laboratory of oppression. Once they are successful in us, they make it as a general rule. It has happened during the Pride marches. Like, they started attacking Pride marches, then they continue attacking every march. They banned queer events, then they continue banning like concerts and any other stuff. That is one reason. And the second is, like, they are saying, my family is safe. But the problem is, yes, there is a very strong threat towards family here in Turkey, but it's not queer community. It's poverty. It's economic crisis, it's lack of social services, and AKP government is trying to just cover these issues by demonizing LGBTQI people, and it's like we are the scapegoats of every failure in of governments here in Turkey.
1: What did your magazine mean to you? What does it mean to others, you know, when you were growing up in Turkey?
2: It saved my life, actually. When I was a kid, I felt really lonely. I was lonely and I thought no one will love me and no one will understand me, and I attempted suicide. And after that, it was really hard for me for several years. I was in depression. I was using alcohol in a very young age, and I was miserable. But when I was 18, I just came across Chaos Jail magazine and I read it, and my life changed. And 20 years later, now I am the chief editor of that magazine, and I know that in some part of the country, people are reading our magazine, feeling that they're not lonely. That works everything in my sense.
1: What will you do next, given these raids?
2: We will continue what we do. We are queer, we are here, and they eventually will get used to it.
1: Yıldız, it's a pleasure speaking with you. Thank you for this.
2: It's my pleasure. Thanks a lot.
0: Yıldız Tar is the editor-in-chief of Kaos GL, a 2S LGBTQ+ rights publication. We reached him in Ankara, Turkey, earlier today.

0: The head-spinning headlines on artificial intelligence have been coming hot and heavy since one Anthropic engineer quit over his fears about the technology, and his former colleague gave AI 1 in 10 odds of wiping humanity off the face of the earth, after which the American president answered panicked calls to put the brakes on that tech with a reassuring social media post reading in part, quote, AI taking over the world, destroying humanity and all other things bad is a hoax. The only control or guardrails that AI needs is a strong and smart, brackets high IQ, president, and the USA has that in spades, unquote. Then today came perhaps the biggest surprise when progressive Senator Bernie Sanders and far-right political strategist Steve Bannon appeared at the same event, the Pro-Human Assembly. The similarly rumpled but ideologically opposite figures found agreement as they both called for strict government oversight over AI development. Here's some of what Senator Sanders had to say.
1: When you are racing towards a cliff, you don't just ease up on the gas pedal. You hit the brakes. When the future of humanity is at stake, we need binding international safety rules, not voluntary standards from the industry. We are at a dangerous and unprecedented moment in world history. And it is imperative for all of us to stand up to the owners of the industry, to stand up to a government in both political parties which have not been as aggressive in any way, shape, or form as they should be. AI has the potential, as I think we all know, to do some extraordinarily good things in terms of healthcare, prescription drug development, and in many other areas. But the bottom line here is that our job as human beings in our country and throughout the world is to make sure that AI works for all of the people and does not simply end up making a handful of the richest people on earth even richer.
0: Vermont Senator Bernie Sanders speaking at the Pro-Human Assembly in Washington, D.C. today.

0: By the time Bob Mackey was 10, he had already decided what he wanted from life, to become a professional designer. And of course, he went on to achieve that dream, becoming one of the most famous designers in the world by creating outfits most of his peers could not or would not create. As we told you yesterday, Mr. Mackey has died at the age of 87. Over his remarkably successful career, he dressed stars like Cher, Carol Burnett, Tina Turner, and Elton John in feathers and sequins and rhinestones and nude dresses. He was not a minimalist. And in 2018, he told the Associated Press how the people who wore his creations inspired them.
1: If you're going to appear on stage, you don't want to come on and say, "Oh, is that her? I'm not sure that's her." You know, you want them to say, "Yes, that's Anne Margaret," or that's, whoever, Diana Ross. That's what she should look like. And that's very important. You don't try to change anybody. You just try to make them look better than ever.
0: Bob Mackey speaking to the Associated Press in 2018. For those stars, there was no thrill quite like wearing an original Bob Mackey. Janet Lennon knows that thrill well. She's a member of the Lennon Sisters, who were dressed by Mr. Mackey for several years. They were also friends. We reached Ms. Lennon in Branson, Missouri.
2: Janet, did you feel that way every time you were zipped into a Bob Mackey creation?
3: I mean, the first time we worked with him, what happened was exactly what he was talking about. We looked like us, but we looked way better than we ever looked in our whole lives. He was always happy to help, happy to sketch something for you. We had an interesting relationship with Bob because our dress designer was Rhett Turner, who shared offices with Bob and also did the Carol Burnett show and the Cher show with Bob. So Rhett would design our gowns, but Rhett was not an artist, so to speak. And Bob, of course, was an amazing artist. So we would go into our first fitting, and it would be, we would just try on this gown made out of muslin. Bob would pop his head in and bring this big pencil with him, and he'd say, "Okay, I'm going to work on you guys." And he would walk up to the muslin and draw these really swirly, fabulous designs on the muslin. And then Rhett would take them and have them beaded.
2: There was always beading, I'm sure. What was the first dress that he made for you?
3: Oh, it was in early 70s. We called them our snow cone gowns because they were pastel with white icy bugle beads, on top. And then they had these swirly designs that Bob had drawn on them. And then what would happen afterwards is as Rhett would have the gown made, Bob would draw these beautiful poster size renderings of these gowns. And then he'd put our own, what he thought of our faces, what we looked like in our hairdos and stuff. And so we have these treasured posters. I've got mine, a lot of them framed, that go with all the gowns that we have. I mean, it was just a wonderful relationship, a wonderful atmosphere.
2: He really does seem to have this light about him. What did he tell you about why he loved what he did so much, why he did it? Because he dressed such a range of people, a range of styles, from the comedy of Carol Burnett, as you said, to Cher, barely there, belly button on TV, and to your gowns as well.
3: Yeah, he was such an artist, and he started out as a sketch artist for Edith Head, and then I think he was a sketch artist for John Louis, and actually sketched the nude dress that Marilyn Monroe wore
2: when
3: she sang Happy Birthday. Yeah. He just loved creating and drawing and making it come to life. You could say hello to him in his office. He was sketching every single day. And he had a wonderful sense of whimsy. He did, for Carol Burnett, so he did some amazing, funny costumes too, besides the fabulous things he did for her and for Cher and for Diana Ross. I think one time we were at Caesar's Palace and Diana Ross was somewhere else and Anne Margaret was down else and Sonny and Cher, and we were all wearing his gowns. They're so identifiable, and it's hard to say why, except they're pure class, beautifully made. I mean, we could wear them a year at a time and they would never fall apart, and yet they were very, very thin, very sheer.
2: Do you have a favorite? How many did he make for you and your sisters?
3: Oh, probably 10 sets of gowns. And one of our favorites was a bright yellow with gold bugle beads, spaghetti strap, kind of long sheath dresses with a slit up the front. And then the the spaghetti straps made an X in the back to a very, very low back. And we loved those. We took a lot of publicity pictures in those because they were so different from what people thought of the Lennon sisters.
2: Got a little racier, a little racier than normal.
3: A little racier than some of the old grandmas that watched the Lawrence Welk show.
2: What you said there really aligns with a quote that was attributed to him from the Victoria and Albert Museum in the UK. He said, "Dare to be noticed." I mean, obviously, we know that the performers like to be noticed. They like to be center stage. But but even to push that further, people wouldn't forget you if you wore a Bob Mackie gown.
3: Yes. And every time any of our shows were ever reviewed, they would always bring out how beautiful the gowns were. And he just knew everything about catching the right light. And when you went to a fitting, you stand up on this big, almost like a stage, and they would have stage lights that would hit the beading so he could see how they would sparkle. And it was just a thrill. It was pure class all the way. He was so passionate about what he did and just so lovable and fun to be with.
2: You were also, you know, you're on the Lawrence Welk show in the 50s, and then, but you also performed on Cher's show, and, you know, you're being dressed by him, she's being dressed by him. What was that world like?
3: To work with Bob and with Rhett on Cher's show, they made us beautiful. We did the Christmas show, it was Cher's Christmas show. Oh, it was just the most wonderful costume. Mm-hmm. We still have them because they were just our favorites, and we wore them for years on stage.
2: He's an icon in many ways, certainly for the LGBTQ plus community as well. Yes. Stylists, yes. RuPaul, I mean, right. Everyone is chiming in on how much he meant to them.
3: I don't know anybody that didn't love him because he just was the kind of human that was meant to be. And he made you think that you were the only person that he had ever made anything for. You know, he was just the best. And last night they added him to the memoriam section of the Emmys, and I was so glad. Yeah. Anyway, just knowing that every time we bumped into him, always, always would go out of his way to just say hello and be kind and be his big smiley self.
2: Janet, I so appreciate this. Thank you.
3: Oh, well, thank you. It's so great that I got to talk about Bob. I don't know if there'll ever be anybody like him. He's just the absolute best.
2: Thank you so much, Janet. We'll see. Okay. Maybe they'll do the Met Gala on him this year. We'll see.
3: Oh, wouldn't that be fabulous? Oh, they should. Okay, hon. Well, thank you for calling.
2: You take care. Thank you.
3: Thank you.
0: Janet Lennon is a member of the Lennon Sisters. She was a friend of the late Bob Mackie. We reached her in Branson, Missouri.
2: We are going to take a short break now. Stay tuned. I'm Neil Kirksall.
0: And I'm Chris Haben.

0: One year-rounder was walking down the street and a car of tourists drove by and threw a bag of garbage out of the car.
1: The late Terry Ray Smith in East Ham.
0: So the gentleman didn't say anything at that point, but he did take the license plate number, tracked down who the people were, took the bag of garbage, packed it neatly in a box, and mailed it to them saying, "You left this on the Cape. I thought you'd like it back." That's the East Ham and the Cape Cod mentality that I love.
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0: Subtle, but get your point across.

0: For Kyle Campbell, the first time was the charm. Last night, Mr. Campbell was declared the winner in a provincial by-election in the riding of Calgary Shaw. It was his first election as a candidate. The seat was considered a United Conservative Party stronghold, and in 2019, the UCP won the riding over the NDP by 40 points. Alberta NDP leader Nahed Nenshi is calling it a political earthquake and a clear sign of voter dissatisfaction with the UCP heading into the upcoming sovereignty vote, which will see Albertans decide whether to pursue a binding sovereignty referendum. We reached Kyle Campbell in Calgary.
1: Kyle Campbell, have you slept? Are you still pinching yourself?
2: Yes to both of those. It was a short night, but you know, I just leapt out of bed this morning, so this is a really good sign. The need for pinching has come up a little bit, but I think I'm all done now.
1: Okay. What was the reaction when the final results came in? Because, you know, early on, the results weren't necessarily going your way.
2: You know, it wasn't clear cut. It was a little bit back and forth. I fortunately didn't have a lot of anxiety. I think that, you know, under the direction of Nahed Nenshi, our team put together an amazing plan. We executed it beautifully and really gave it all we got. So I was so pleased no matter what the outcome. And then, you know, of course, when the advanced poll numbers came in and we had a win, it was just tremendous. It was a surreal moment.
1: Knowing that this was a UCP stronghold, when you started door knocking, how were you bracing yourself for that? What were you expecting to come across?
2: You know, I was just expecting to have an honest conversation about what is the status of Alberta politics right now as being felt by my fellow neighbors. And actually, I think they did a tremendous job in opening up. They were really keen to have their voices heard. You know, many Albertans, as evidenced by this by-election, feel like this current government is not hearing them. They're missing the true fundamentals of what this government delivers, and instead seems to be chasing their own priorities and initiatives that they did not run on.
1: We often hear from the provincial leadership that they are listening to what Albertans are looking for. And then obviously there's the issue of the upcoming referendum. They say they are listening to their constituents. What did voters tell you to make you think that the referendum in particular and that conversation was driving their votes towards you?
2: You know, it's interesting because the same feedback came up again and again and again about three core issues. So actually the listening part of the equation isn't all that difficult. Like, I felt like it was quite clear-cut feedback from Calgary Shaw residents that people are concerned about healthcare, education, and the rising cost of living. The separation referendum was always lying under the surface, but rarely was a conversation directly about that right off the hop. But when asked, everyone had an opinion, and the overwhelming majority of folks I spoke to at the doors were proud Canadians and were not in favor of holding this referendum whatsoever, and were quick to identify that it was this provincial government that has led us down this path, and, you know, not the will of the people.
1: You're celebrating, obviously, your party's leader, Nahed Nenshi, celebrating, as well as our listeners heard, calling it a, quote, political earthquake, unquote. But it is just a single by-election. Is there a risk that your party might be getting ahead of itself here and hoping, assuming that this is going to translate right across the province?
2: I think we are taking a good approach that says this is extremely heartening in a place that we knew was going to be an uphill battle. When we've put together our game plan and Albertans are keen to see that a government will not only say the right things, they are going to do the right things. And they have recognized that Nahed Nenshi and the Alberta NDP are the right party to do the right things, that we're going to be more than just talk, or that we'll do more than just listen. We need to take action urgently. You know, this separation referendum seems to be pulling our province out of the Confederation, and people don't want that. So far, I feel like it hasn't been all that hard to understand what people want. They're quite clear.
1: But whatever the results, you know, later in October, I wonder if you know, those pushing for Alberta to be on its own, if they were to lose, do you think the debate goes away?
2: I think that the UCP government has voluntarily opened the doors of their own party to have a sustained conversation about separatism. And regardless of the outcome, they will forever have their own voters advocate for separatism. I think, unfortunately, they're so closely tied to it in the minds of voters that they've broken some fundamental trust by entertaining the separatism debate without putting it to the people, without having a vote, without even using the referendum, you know, the citizen-led petitions that should have generated referendum questions. They haven't done any of that. So I don't think it'll be put to bed. although it's very clear, and I never had to be asked twice, where do I stand on separation? And of course, proud to say I'm a proud Canadian, and no one ever had to doubt my response.
1: You decided to get into politics after a difficult diagnosis, stage 4 cancer, 3 years ago. How did that inform your platform and what you want to do in this role?
2: It feels like, you know, we talk about politics, but what it really is someone's life. Where policy meets reality is in the life of one person, 100 people, 10,000 people. And I saw our remarkable healthcare professionals who we so desperately need to keep and retain. And the system under which they work is underfunded and overcrowded, and they are just being treated quite poorly by our provincial government. And my personal call to action on this was last year when our government wanted to cut, you know, snacks for kids receiving chemotherapy outside of a hospital. And that struck such a chord with me because I have been that person in the hospital getting chemotherapy and having one of our amazing nurses say, "Can I get you a snack?" And for some reason, that 10 cents of humanity was what this government wanted to cut. And I could not stand for it.
1: What is your party planning to do if it were to be in power to go beyond what you just said there and try to ease the healthcare issues that Albertans are dealing with right now?
2: Yeah, I'm so grateful that the party has thrown their full support behind the Calgary Shaw by-election. I was at a press conference with Nahed Nenshi and Dr. Luann Metz talking about our future of healthcare initiative so that people can see it. It's more than just platitudes. What are we going to be doing addressing our shortages of family physicians, long wait times for surgeries, diagnostic imaging delays, and just making sure that our healthcare practitioners know that help is on the way. The Alberta NDP is going to deliver on this, and Albertans recognize that we can't treat our professionals this way. They are Albertans, and the government of Alberta is their employer, and we need to be a better employer, and the NDP is the folks to do it.
1: Kyle Campbell, I appreciate this. Thank you.
2: No, thank you so much. This has been a lovely conversation, and I know I'm just one person in a by-election in South Calgary, but I think it speaks to a larger moment that's happening in Alberta politics.
1: We will see. Kyle, thank you.
2: Thank you.
0: We reached newly elected NDP MLA Kyle Campbell in Calgary.

0: On January 29th, 2025, American Airlines Flight 5342 was preparing to land in Washington, D.C., when it collided with a U.S. Army Black Hawk helicopter in midair. 67 people were killed, among them 16-year-old figure skater Spencer Lane and his mother, Christine. Doug Lane is Spencer Lane's father. Today, more than 18 months after the crash, he called on Congress to finally pass bills that would reform aviation safety, in keeping with more than 50 recommendations from the National Transportation Safety Board.
1: The U.S. figure skating jacket that my son Spencer trained for hours every day to earn came home. Spencer did not. The laptop that Christine used to share her creativity with the world came home in pieces. Christine did not. None of our family members chose what happened that night, and none of us left behind chose it either. But we did have a choice about what came next. Our families held on to one another, and then we got to work. We were here on Capitol Hill by the end of February, and we have kept showing up ever since. We can tell their stories, we can ask questions, we can push for answers, we can demand action. That's the work that belongs to us. But we cannot do everybody else's work for them. We need the people with the power to turn this tragedy into change, to do theirs and to finish it. And there are still people and organizations working to make this harder than it needs to be. We see you. We need you to stop. Stop finding reasons to delay. Stop creating confusion. Stop lobbying for loopholes and carve-outs that weaken what we are trying to accomplish. If you do not believe that the NTSB's recommendations will make us all safer, say so. Say it to our faces. But if you cannot make that case, stop standing in the way. 67 people are dead. The NTSB told us what failed and what needs to change. The families have done our part. Members of both parties have come together around meaningful legislation. It's time to finish it.
0: Doug Lane lost his wife and son when a commercial flight collided with a U.S. Army helicopter in Washington, D.C. last year. He was speaking on Capitol Hill today.

0: Capsizing anywhere is frightening. Capsizing in the Bering Sea is nothing short of terrifying. Not only is that part of the Pacific Ocean extremely remote, it's also extremely cold. Earlier this month, a 15-year-old boy set out from Savoonga, a city on St. Lawrence Island in Alaska, which is only a few dozen kilometers east of Russia. He left on a small skiff with his brother and cousin, both in their 30s. They planned to catch some halibut, but when they failed to return, they were reported missing. The U.S. Coast Guard eventually spotted the boy from the air and asked a nearby fishing vessel to come to his rescue.
1: Stay on your boat! We'll swing around and grab you! Stay on the boat!
0: That's the moment the crew of the Northwest Explorer located the boy kneeling on top of the skiff, which had keeled over. The water was only 10 degrees Celsius. His cousin and brother had already drowned. Adam White is the captain of the Northwest Explorer. We reached him on board the vessel in the Bering Sea, roughly 65 kilometers from St. Lawrence Island.
2: Adam, I'm sure all of our listeners are wondering, how is this 15-year-old doing today?
3: I believe I haven't been able to stay in contact with the 15-year-old, but I have been looking at his brother's Facebooks, and I know that he is physically doing well. As far as, you know, his mental condition, I don't know. I wish I knew. I just wish him the best.
2: What have you learned? What is your sense of what happened out on the water with him, his brother, and his cousin?
3: The details, the real details, you know, I don't know about. I just know that they had left on a Saturday morning at 3 a.m. in the morning, so, but you know, basically Friday night, but Saturday morning, and then they, when they got to their fishing grounds, they had gotten caught up in their own fishing gear, and it was kind of nasty out, and the fishing gear was anchored to the bottom as well, and so with the swell coming through, it capsized them.
2: Oh, it's so incredibly. Incredibly sad.
3: Yeah,
2: hear, and you know, watching the video as you approached, he's on his knee. He's kneeling on the capsized skiff, and you know, he's not moving. He's not saying anything. I didn't hear him say anything as you carried out the rescue.
3: No, he was quiet. He was spent. You know, all his energy. He was just spent, and so. As we got him warmer, he was able to start to communicate more, but he was just shivering and uncontrollably. And he had mentioned to me that his brother was still under the skiff. So it was tough. And I knew at that moment that it was paramount that we get that skiff back.
2: And you were able to do that and recover his...
3: We were. It took us a couple attempts, but we were able to get the skiff back, and recover his brother. As far as the cousin, he had slipped over the previous night, and we knew that he didn't have any flotation after talking to the teen survivor. Mm-hmm. And I wanted to get the teen survivor back to Nome and get some real medical attention. And so I started running towards Nome. And an hour into our run, the Coast Guard called me back and said they had found him. After combing the beach and all around, they had found him, and I was just flabbergasted. So I turned the boat right back around, and his cousin had camouflage rain gear on and a little bit of red. And so it was just, we would have never been able to find him. So it was really amazing that the Coast Guard kept eyes on him and led us to him.
2: How do you think this boy was able to survive as long as he did?
3: You know, the tenacity and will to survive was just on another level completely. I couldn't have done it. That was 60 hours, over 60 hours that he was in that position.
2: You were several hours out, you know, on the water when the Coast Guard, you know, said, could you go out to him? What were you doing in the interim, hoping to catch his attention or, you know, give him some sort of signal that you were coming, that help was coming?
3: I was blowing our foghorn about every mile, just to give the kid hope. And, that was important for, for survival, I felt, was just letting him know help was coming.
2: Did he tell you that he heard that?
3: I didn't ask him.
2: Yeah. Understandably.
3: Yeah.
2: And when you finally saw him?
3: Yeah, you know, when we finally saw him, he was just a speck. You know, the Coast Guard had launched three life rafts, or four actually, but he was out in front of them. He was drifting faster than the life rafts, and he was just this odd little speck. And so we turned the boat towards him, and as we got closer, we honked the horn again, and then we could see him waving. And so it was just this moment of just pure elation, you know. Mm-hmm. And it was incredible. And then we realized, you know, it's just starting. We got to get him back.
2: Yeah, you got to warm him up and make sure he gets better.
3: Yeah, I got to get him back safely.
2: And doesn't deteriorate. Yeah.
3: Right.
2: And then you were also there when he was reunited with his family. What was that like?
3: Safely.
2: And doesn't deteriorate. Yeah.
3: Right.
2: And then you were also there when he was reunited with his family. What was that like?
3: Yeah. I was nervous.

0: you know, and I just, yeah, it was very tough for me. So, I mean, here I am talking about me. I mean, but no, I mean, for the family, it was really difficult. So I hid for a little bit.
1: It's a lot to process. I can only imagine how emotional it was for them as well, and how grateful they were.
0: Yes. It's just such an incredible mix of strong emotions. Yeah.
1: Have you had a chance to sort of, I mean, you're doing interviews still, so maybe you haven't had a chance to just sit and digest it and process it.
0: Yeah. I'm at peace with everything that happened because we did the best we could, and the Coast Guard did an amazing job. Of course it could have gone better. There could be three people, you know, still alive, but for what we had in front of us, we did the best we could. And it was just, I got to witness the best of humanity that day. And I was a lucky, lucky man.
1: I'm very glad we could speak, Adam. Thank you for this.
0: Yeah, absolutely.
2: Adam White is the captain of the Northwest Explorer, a fishing vessel in the Bering Sea. That's where we reached him.

0: Has this ever happened to you? You're doing your nightly ablutions when you realize that the camera on your toothbrush is not working. Exactly, great timing. That means that the gap optical targeting system, which of course incorporates machine learning to predict where the gaps in your teeth are, isn't working, which means the precision flossing system isn't working. So you're upset and you regret not using the free toothbrush that your dentist gave you. But later, in the middle of the night, you return to the bathroom to apologize to the toothbrush. "Sorry for screaming," you whisper to it. "You're my best friend." It isn't, but you're scared of what might happen if it turns against you. This cutting-edge new mouth robot is made by Dyson. It's sort of a toothbrush, in the sense that a Ferrari is sort of a tricycle. I mean that it's very high-tech, and it includes a very small camera.
1: 1 millimeter, to be precise. But it needed to film whilst vibrating. So, we upped the camera frame rate. More frames, 28 frames. Added an LED strobe light until shaky became steady. Chef's kiss. What if the camera misses a gap, we thought. We rethought, created a machine learning algorithm that thought for us. One developed on images of the mouth. More images, over 470,000 images, so it could see, predict, and automatically recognize the gaps to clean. That was something to smile about.
0: Is it something to smile about? What if it becomes sentient? You think it's just going to accept getting shoved into a dark, gross, wet cavern several times a day? You think it won't get revenge by attacking our soft mouths? Well, that's a problem for the future. There are other problems now. There are reports that the Dyson camera jet, which is what it's called, is glitchy. That the camera is failing. That the flossing water jet is failing. That water is getting into the battery compartment. That it's not charging enough, or at all. And these problems would be less disappointing if the device didn't cost $700 Canadian. Oh yeah, that's what it costs. $700 for what is ultimately still a toothbrush. After these negative reviews, the product has had a lot of unwanted buildup, and that is what it's supposed to prevent. Here's Mars Aspen with Baby Teeth.

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3: From WHYY in Philadelphia, I'm Terry Gross with Fresh Air. Today, Danielle Brooks first became known for her role in the series Orange is the New Black as Tasty, one of the incarcerated women. While shooting that, she auditioned for the Broadway revival of The Color Purple. She made sure she was prepared when she showed up for the audition.
4: I remember like they had a table with the director and producers, and I went straight up to that table and I tapped that table and I was like, all my life I've had to fight. And I just remember them being like, whoa.
3: She got the part of Sophia and played her again in the film adaptation. She also played Mahalia Jackson in a Jackson biopic, which gave her a chance to sing great gospel songs. Brooks will tell us about growing up with a mother who was a minister and a father who was a deacon. She'll also sing a couple of gospel songs for us. First News.
5: Live from NPR News in Washington, I'm Ryland Barton. The Iran war has cost the U.S. more than $38 billion through August 1st and will continue to cost up to $3 billion a month or more. The Congressional Budget Office says the war will contribute to inflation, adding roughly half a percentage in the first quarter of 2027, driven largely by higher energy prices. The findings come as voters eye the war and high prices heading toward the midterm elections. FBI Director Kash Patel clashed with Democrats over his firing of FBI agents who participated in investigations of President Trump. Patel also suggested that he was open to sending federal agents to polling places after he had previously said he would not. New Jersey Democratic Senator Cory Booker called him an incompetent lackey.
6: He's like an 18-year-old kid who wants to join a fraternity that he could never be a member of, doing keg stands and chugging with friends. He's an embarrassment to the agency and wouldn't qualify even to be an FBI agent, sir.
5: That's during a hearing of the Senate Judiciary Committee. President Trump has tried to assert more control over the midterm elections. Earlier this week, the Supreme Court ruled against Trump's order seeking to restrict mail-in voting. The Trump administration is defending its crackdown on immigrant truckers in court. NPR's Joel Rose reports a federal appeals court panel heard arguments today about a rule that would make it harder for many legal immigrants to get commercial driver's licenses.
7: The Trump administration began targeting immigrant truckers in the name of safety after deadly crashes involving foreign-born drivers in Florida and California. That crackdown includes a rule from the Department of Transportation that would block many immigrants with temporary legal status from driving trucks, including asylum seekers and DACA recipients. By the DOT's own estimate, nearly 200,000 immigrants could lose their commercial driver's licenses. Critics accuse the administration of scapegoating immigrants and say there is no evidence that foreign-born truckers are less safe than U.S.-born truckers. They're urging a federal appeals court to toss the rule. Joel Rose, NPR News, Washington.
5: Senator John Fetterman has been on the receiving end of a lot of criticism from his Democratic constituents. The Pennsylvania Democrat is not up for re-election this year, but as NPR's Barbara Sprunt reports, some in his district wish he was.
8: Senator Fetterman was roundly criticized by Democrats for doing a video appearance at the Republican midterm convention and for generally appearing more friendly with the GOP than his own side of the aisle. One of his constituents, Rod Dougherty, pointed to a recent Wall Street Journal report that the senator often skips hearings and meetings.
9: He doesn't seem to want to do the job, at least based on everything that his ex-aides are telling us. He should pack up his bags and go.
8: NPR has not independently confirmed the journal's reporting, but Fetterman told CNN it was a hit piece from disgruntled staffers. Barbara Sprunt, NPR News, Allentown, Pennsylvania.
5: Major U.S. stock indexes slipped today as oil prices rose again. It's NPR. Canadian Prime Minister Mark Carney is heading to Europe seeking deeper ties with the EU as the trade war with President Trump intensifies. He wants a broader partnership that could give Canadians greater freedom to work and study in Europe while stopping short of EU membership. Carney has been trying to reduce Canada's dependence on the U.S. California Democratic Governor Gavin Newsom has signed what's being billed as a first-in-the-nation law that will require the testing and remediation of homes damaged by wildfire smoke. NPR's Kirk Sigler reports the laws in response to the destructive Los Angeles fires in 2025, but could spread nationwide.
10: The new California law orders state regulators to develop testing standards for homes damaged by wildfire smoke. It will also require insurance companies to pay for that testing and remediation. This was a big deal after the Eaton and Palisades fires, where an untold number of survivors returned to neighborhoods to learn their homes were still standing, but living in them wasn't safe. The efficacy of the California law will be watched closely across the West. In Spokane, Washington this summer, wildfires destroyed hundreds of homes, and residents are being allowed back into partially burnt neighborhoods. And some whose homes didn't burn say it's like living in a hazmat zone. Kirk Sigler, NPR News.
5: Armadillos have made it to Ohio. Last week, researchers found a dead armadillo on a roadside near Oxford, Ohio, near the Indiana border. It's the first time they've been found in the state. In the late 19th century, armadillos were only known to live in South and Central America. They reached southern Illinois in 2017 before making it to the Buckeye State. This is NPR News from Washington.
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0: This is Fresh Air. I'm Terry Gross. When Danielle Brooks started appearing in the Netflix series Orange is the New Black as the character Tasty, she was astonished to find she was recognized wherever she went. Orange was about women in prison, and Brooks played one of those women. When the series premiered in 2013, Brooks was a recent graduate of Juilliard, and Netflix was relatively new to producing original content. 2 years later, while still filming Orange, she learned she'd gotten a role in the Broadway revival of The Color Purple as Sophia, the character that Oprah Winfrey played in the 1985 film. Rather than giving up one of those roles, she continued to shoot Orange while also performing on Broadway. The Color Purple had special significance for Danielle Brooks. The original production of the musical was the first Broadway show she'd ever seen. It convinced her she wanted to act and that there might be a place for a Black woman like her. She was nominated for a Tony for her performance in the revival and was nominated for an Oscar when she played Sophia again in the 2023 movie adaptation of the Broadway musical. While preparing for this interview, I learned she played the beloved gospel singer Mahalia Jackson in a 2021 biopic for the Lifetime channel that's now streaming on several platforms. She gets to do a lot of singing in that, and as you'll hear later, it really shows off how emotionally and physically powerful her voice is. Brooks started singing and acting in church. Her mother is a minister. Her father is a recently retired deacon. Brooks was also recently in a Minecraft movie and in the series Peacemaker. Now she's in a new indie film called If I Go, Will They Miss Me? It's about how one family's life is changed when the husband and father is released from prison and returns home, emotionally distant from his wife and two children. Brooks plays the wife and mother who has a steady job and is holding the family together with no help from her husband. Brooks and John Batiste are two of the executive producers. The credit music is John Batiste singing This Bitter Earth. Danielle Brooks, welcome to Fresh Air. It's such a pleasure to be able to talk with you.
1: Oh, Terry, it is so lovely to speak with you too. Thank you for having me.
0: My pleasure. So, you know, in Orange is the New Black, you play a prisoner. And
1: yes.
0: And now in this new movie, you're playing the wife of somebody who's been in and out of prison.
1: Yeah.
0: And I'm and in Clemency, the father of your child is on death row. So this is like the third that I'm aware of, the third movie related to prison that you've been in. And I wonder if you see that as related to mass incarceration, like a reflection of mass incarceration.
1: Ooh. When you put it like that, I'm like, man, I need to play a royal queen or something.
0: Well, you come close in Mahalia.
1: Hey, I love that. Yeah, for sure. This is the world we live in, you know, and for me, I'm always searching, reaching for honesty and truthfulness in what is in this world. You know, I feel like I've been able to do a lot in my career, but yet we do find ourselves back in places like this, you know, when you mention like playing a woman that's incarcerated. When it comes to Orange is the New Black and playing Tasty, this inmate, there was just so much complexity to who she was, you know, and to be honest, Terry, I didn't want to play Tasty in the beginning.
0: Why not?
1: You know, because she was an inmate. And because I was nervous coming out of Juilliard, 21 years old, like, oh my gosh, I'm about to play an inmate. And what is that, you know, saying about Black women? You know, what viewpoint am I putting out about Black women? But then I remember my audition and the casting director saying, you know, I know what's on the page, but she's very lighthearted. She has a lot of heart to who she is, joy to who she is. And I was so excited because I was like, that's the direction I was already planning on going with her. And you see me singing, you know, in the shower, you know, in the beginning, that's the first scene, is me singing, tell me something good. And it's just, that's what drew me to her. It was more to her. She was a young woman who actually did not commit the crime. She was in foster care. You know, she started a riot, you know, there was just a lot to the person, you know, and I find that to be true with Clemency and in If I Go, Will They Miss Me, especially.
0: So John Batiste is one of the executive producers of the film, and he sings the credit music, This Bitter Earth, which Dinah Washington had a popular recording of. I'm wondering, I know he went to Juilliard. Did you know each other in Juilliard?
1: We did.
0: And you've recorded together also.
1: Yes, we did. John Batiste and I were at Juilliard at the same time, and we also graduated the same year. I remember watching him in the halls, and he was a hoot. I mean, this man would be running around with that small miniature piano that he plays in his hand, blowing it, you know, as like if he was on a line in New Orleans, you know, with his friends behind him jamming in the cafeteria. And I was like, who the heck is this man? You know, he was just so such an like artiste, you know what I mean? Like artsy fartsy kid from New Orleans.
0: Did you introduce yourself to him?
1: I think we just knew each other because we were black kids at Juilliard. It's not but so many of us, you know what I mean? Mm-hmm. And so I actually remember we would do these like crossovers. So it's where like the drama division would hang out with the musicians. So he was in the jazz department and we would jam. And I remember like John would play something and they asked one of the actors to sing with him. And I remember that was the thing. So it was like a call and repeat type thing where he would play like a doodle, doo-doo-doo-doo-doo, and I would repeat it with my voice, you know. So I just feel like we bonded from that. And then, you know, we had like the Martin Luther King days where all the black people would get together and others too. And put on a show in reverence of MLK. Like, so we just found each other, you know what I mean? We built that community. And then from there on, like, I did an EP of my own music called Four. And I asked John, once we graduated, if he would be on that. And he did. And then he asked me to do a Christmas song with him for Spotify. And I did. And then we did Color Purple together, you know? Like, there was just so, it's just so many like full circle beautiful moments that we've been able to share.
0: So I want to talk about your singing. I want to play Hell No from from the movie version of The Color Purple. But first, what was your audition for the Broadway revival when you first got to play Sophia?
1: Oh my gosh, Terry. So, I mean, it's layered, okay? Because I had seen The Color Purple on Broadway at 15. My dad had taken me. And, you know, I go to Juilliard.
0: That was a big deal because you were from Greensboro, South Carolina.
1: Oh, yes.
0: And so
1: it was huge.
0: You were doing an internship in New York and you got to see The Color Purple.
1: Yes.
0: Your first Broadway show.
1: Yes, took me to the Broadway show Color Purple, because to be honest, at the time, and that's a whole nother conversation, but that was the only black show outside, or considered the only black show outside of The Lion King, which is actually about animals, played by black actors, that was on Broadway at the time. And so, yeah, my dad took me. I was in awe. My jaw was on the floor, tears falling down my face. I was like, this is what I want to do.
0: So what was your audition song?
1: Hell No.
0: Oh, wow. That's
1: I auditioned with Hell No. Okay. And I remember like they
0: was
1: had
0: that your
1: this,
0: choice or their choice?
1: No, that's their choice. They want to make sure that that's what we were singing. Yeah, for sure. But I remember like they had a table with the director and producers. And I went straight up to that table and I tapped that table and I was like, all my life I've had to fight. And I just remember them being like, whoa. And I could feel them being like, yeah, this is our Sophia. Because, of course, Sophia would have enough kahunas to come up to the table and get right in our face, you know?
0: Oh, that's great. So let's hear the real thing. So this is Sophia basically saying to Celie, if a man raises his hand to you, hell no, fight back. Don't take it.
1: All my life I've had to fight. I had to fight my daddy, had to fight my brothers, my cousins,
2: my uncles too. But I never thought I'd have to fight in my own house.

0: Oh man, I love that.
1: You sound so good in that. One of the hardest things in a musical, I think, is to get from the dialogue into the song.
0: Mm-hmm.
1: And I'm wondering what that was like for you. Like, how you try to make that transition
0: from dialogue to song.
1: Mm-hmm.
0: Well, I think, you know, we're taught when it's time to sing, it's the most heightened moment of the section, you know, whatever part.
1: Right. It's too big to express just through
0: exactly
1: spoken word.
0: Exactly. And so I think that just helps, you know, you as an actor to know the movement of the piece, you know, and that was exciting to get to do that. And so, cause I'm not a theater girl, like people, a musical theater girl, like people think, Terry, you know, I had done only one other musical before that, and that was Rent, you know, and I didn't grow up.
1: Where were you in Rent?
0: I was, the soloist, the, 525,600. The main soloist in Seasons of Love who hits the high note.
1: Oh, like, was this on Broadway?
0: No, this was in Ithaca, New York, at a theater, a regional theater. Yeah, and I didn't grow up, you know, listening to all the musical theater songs. I was a church girl.
1: Yeah, but so you sang in church, right?
0: Yes, I sang in church from three, four years old. I was singing in church, and wasn't much of a soloist. I have to say, I was definitely a part of the choir. And there's video of me singing in church when I did have solos, and you can see I'm so shy. Like, I literally had the words, you know, written on a piece of paper, and I'm looking at them because I'm so scared that I'm going to forget them. Super shy back then.
1: How did you get from super shy to singing a song like Hell No?
0: God, truly, like, I feel like, you know what? This is what I'll say. For me, when I am playing a character, I get to escape. And that is my favorite place to be because I get to not be Danielle. When someone would ask me to sing as Danielle, it would terrify me. But ask me to sing as Sophia, ask me to sing as Mahalia, I got you. Because it was my way of like hiding behind the character. So
1: let's talk more about singing and church. So you grew up singing in church, mostly in the choir, but starting when you were like 3 or 4.
0: Yeah.
1: What were some of your favorite gospel songs?
0: Ooh, that is such a good question. Oh, man, there was this song

0: That was one of my favorite songs.
1: What made it one of your favorites?
0: Well, when I was six, that was, or six or seven, I don't remember. It was my first church solo. Now, what does a 6, 7-year-old know about complaining in good days and bad days? I don't know. But that was my song. And then when I became an adult, I understood what that song meant. That's why I love that song so much, because we do have good days and we have bad days. It's inescapable being a person, right? But it's also perspective. At times, it's like, how are you choosing to see those days? And I choose to do as least amount of complaining as I can, you know? And that's what that song is really saying, is like, how can you just see the good when you look around and think things over? And gratitude should always lead the way.
1: If you're just joining us, my guest is Danielle Brooks. She's known for her roles in the series Orange is the New Black as Tasty, and for her role in the Broadway revival and film adaptation of The Color Purple as Sophia. She co-stars in the new film If I Go, Will They Miss Me? We'll be right back. This is Fresh Air.

0: This is Fresh Air. Let's get back to my interview with Danielle Brooks. She co-stars in the film If I Go, Will They Miss Me? She's known for her role in the Netflix series Orange is the New Black as Tasty, and for her role in the Broadway revival of the musical The Color Purple, and in the 2023 film adaptation of the musical as Sophia. Brooks was also in a Minecraft movie and recently won a Critics' Choice Award for her performance in the series Peacemaker, adapted from a DC Comics superhero series. We were talking earlier about being in Juilliard, and you got there with the help of $20,000 that your godmother left for you in her will, and I think she died not long before you got accepted to Juilliard. Who was your godmother who was so generous?
1: Her name was Annie Edge. She was so spectacular to me. She was an older woman, probably in her 60s. And we just bonded. I asked her to be my godmother at 5, and I met her at church. And so my mom said, yeah, and we were stuck at the hip. I mean, I would spend the night over her house. You know, she taught me what an English muffin was. You know, I taught her to forget people that were behind her when she's driving, and they're asking her to drive faster by honking. I was like, don't worry about them, Miss Edge. Like, we were tight. And she unfortunately passed away from cancer when I was 15. And that hit hard for me. That was one of my first losses. I hadn't experienced death in a personal way outside of losing my mother's mother. So this was a heavy one for me. I was tight with her, and I had no idea that she had left $20,000 in her will for my college education. And we needed that money, Terry. I was the firstborn, and my parents were lower middle class at the time. And, they worked really hard, but wasn't able at the time to save money for my college, you know, and had expectations at the time for me to, you know, not study it. They didn't know that their kid was going to want to go to Juilliard. You know, they were thinking maybe a state in-state school, you know, where you can get funds from the state, you know, make it cheaper. But yeah, their baby girl had big dreams. And, luckily Miss Edge saw something in me and made that generous donation to my education. And I have something called the Annie Edge Scholarship, which the Annie Edge Scholarship I started over 5 years ago. And it's, you know, you have to apply. And it was only for my, you know, the kids at the church who were getting ready for college, you know. And so, I just am so thankful for Miss Edge. And that's my way of honoring her.
0: Did Miss Edge have children?
1: She did not. I was her child. No, she did not have any kids, wasn't married. Yeah, it was just her.
0: How did your mother feel about that? Do you think she was at all jealous?
1: No, I think my mother knew that it takes a village. And I think she was so grateful that I had somebody like Miss Edge. And I'm grateful that my mom, you know, functioned like that. Because there are parents who do get jealous that their kid doesn't run to them first for whatever. But my mom took it as like, oh, thank God she has somebody that I can trust, that I know that is instilling good things in her that she can lean on. And I treat my daughter the same way. You know, I can't always be there because of the line of work that I do. I always make sure that my presence is known, that mommy is here, but I can't always physically be there. And so I, because of how my mother treated me with Miss Edge, I do the same thing. And I am very encouraging of, you know, Freya connecting with other
0: That's your daughter's
1: positive
0: name.
1: Women. Yeah, Freya. Yeah.
0: If you're just joining us, my guest is Danielle Brooks. In the Netflix series Orange is the New Black, she played Tasty. In the Broadway revival of the musical The Color Purple, and in the 2023 film adaptation of the musical, she played Sophia. She also appeared in a Minecraft movie and won a Critics' Choice Award for her role in the series Peacemaker. She co-stars in the new film If I Go, Will They Miss Me? We'll be back after a short break. I'm Terry Gross, and this is Fresh Air.

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1: There is no stained glass. It's just wide open doors. And so what we do is we look out at the world when we worship. And so for me, God is not so much inside the walls of the church. God is outside. And God can be found on a yoga mat. God can be found on a sailboat. God can be found at the beach. And God can be found in church and synagogue and the mosque.
2: Episcopal minister Tracy Lind at the Chapel of St. James the Fisherman in Wellfleet.
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3: This is Fresh Air. I'm Terry Gross. Let's get back to my interview with Danielle Brooks. She co-stars on the new film, If I Go, Will They Miss Me? In the Netflix series, Orange is the New Black, she played Tasty. In the Broadway revival of the musical, The Color Purple, and in the 2023 film adaptation of the musical, she played Sophia. She's also known for her roles in A Minecraft Movie and for the series Peacemaker, for which she won a Critics' Choice Award. She played gospel singer Mahalia Jackson in a biopic for the Lifetime Channel that's now streaming on several platforms. Brooks's father is a retired deacon. Her mother is a minister. Did you hear a lot of Mahalia Jackson when you were growing up?
4: I did. She definitely was in our home, for sure. My mother's a singer as well, so.
3: Oh, okay. So when you got the part as Mahalia Jackson in a movie that's officially called Robin Roberts Presents Mahalia,
4: mm-hmm.
3: And so what? Your parents must have been so excited because your mother is a minister and your father was a deacon.
4: Yes, the church was so excited. And, you know, the movie actually dropped during the pandemic. And
3: yeah, 2021.
4: So what we did was we did a private screening for the church that I grew up in Simpsonville, South Carolina, Bethlehem Baptist Church. And everybody stayed in their cars and we got a huge projector out in the parking lot. And everyone listened from a radio station and watched it like old school, you know, movies. They watched it in their cars. And that was so cool, you know, like, this place that I really do think helped me to love the theater, believe it or not, like the church is where I think my love for theater came, to be able to share something with them that I knew was going to be meaningful.
3: So I want to play you as Mahalia Jackson from soundtrack of the movie. And what I want to play is My God Is Real.
4: Oh, wow.
3: You sound great on this, so let's hear it. This is my guest, okay. Danielle Brooks.

0: So that is it's a beautiful song, and you sing it so well. What did you have to do with your singing to sound like you were Mahalia Jackson for the movie?
1: Terry, oof. We worked on music for probably 2 weeks, I think, because I did sing all of that. And the hardest part was getting rid of the things that I was taught at Juilliard, to be honest, which is one of the things that they taught us, you know, and gave us in our toolbox, is like knowing when to throw, you know, the baby out with the bathwater, as one might say, you know, letting go of the technique when it's time. And that's what I had to do. Like, so, for example, you know, when she says cheering, you know, I would be singing children, and I had to stop myself and like, why am I saying children? She would say cheering, you know, or just like not over articulating things. I'm going to meet Abram and Isaac. You know, normally I would be like, I'm going to meet Abram, like articulating all of the, you know, mm-hmm. consonants and stuff. Like I had to really break it down in kind of like a Shakespearean way, like I would with Shakespeare. And, you know, you have iambic pentameter and things like that. And you just have to, it's like a code. You got to create a code for yourself to understand how this woman speaks and where she speaks from and how she uses language, you know. And that's the thing, like Mahalia sings all the way down in her feet, you know. So when I would do this, I would be barefoot when I was in the studio, you know, because you really do need to be that. It's that low, to be honest. She sings from another place too, but I'm trying to be respectful. You know, but that core space is where she sang from.
0: So you grew up very churched with yes. your mother a minister and your father a deacon. And was it, did you grow up with the feeling that your parents had a special connection to God?
1: Oh, for sure. I mean, my mother was a praying and still is a very prayed up woman. She would be the one at 6 a.m. You would hear her downstairs in the living room speaking in tongues, praying, talking to God. You know, it was, yeah, she woke you up in prayer. And at the time, you know, we had two floors, and she would turn up the music. Like, you had speakers in each room. Even though we was not rich, even though that sounds very rich, we had these speakers in our house, and she would play gospel music on Saturdays at probably 8 in the morning to wake me and my brother up to clean the house. Which sounds so old school now that I'm saying it back to you, because nobody's really asked me questions like that. But and my dad was too. You know, he wasn't as forth showing, if that's the right word to say, or like he wasn't as showy with his mm-hmm. relationship with God. Like he went to church all the time and obviously was a deacon, but like my mother was the one you saw like in worship all the time and still is.
0: Did you speak in tongues?
1: No, no, not at all. Like, no, definitely did not. I would say I do feel that I have a wonderful connection to God, you know, in the spirit, and still practice Christianity and go to church on Sundays with my family, you know. And I listen to gospel music like no other genre, because it just soothes my soul. And I feel like gospel music has always been that for me, my helpmate in life.
0: So feeling that your parents were kind of had a special relationship with God and were like God's representative or close to God, did it make you like in awe of your parents? Did you feel like you couldn't misbehave because that would be misbehaving in front of God in a way that people's regular parents who weren't leaders of the church wouldn't feel?
1: Yeah, for sure. There was a lot of pressure as a kid to be perfect. I think that's like probably one of those things in my adulthood I'm still going to therapy for. You know, it's like this sense of perfection, not getting anything wrong. And, you know, the Bible says, honor thy father and mothers that your days may be long on this earth. And so that rang very true in my house. You know, we needed to do what our parents wanted us to do. There was no way around it, you know. And if you had slip ups, it just the guilt that weighed on you, you know, was heavy for me. And I don't know if it stemmed from me doing pageants at church, you know, and they taught you how to hold your feet and how to stand. And I don't know. It was just this perfection that was built in me pretty early. And maybe it's being the first child, you know, and the responsibilities of being a good example to my brother, you know, respectfully say this, you know, but I think my mom really cared a lot about what others thought. And I say it respectfully, Mom, if you hear this. But, you know, I think that had a lot to do with it, is what do people see? And how are they perceiving you? And then maybe that's a Southern thing, you know, maybe it's not just a my mom thing, but
0: I don't think it's just a your mom thing.
1: Yeah, a lot of people, right?
0: Yeah, I think so.
1: Yeah.
0: What did they want you to do that you didn't want to do?
1: Ooh, that's a deep question. Well, one thing, you know, was there was a fear of me going to Juilliard. My mother was really scared for me, and my dad said to me, he's like, I want you to follow your heart. And so I did, you know, I went to Juilliard, and she was just scared of, like, you know, being in New York and her child leaving at 17. And then she was nervous about me doing Orange is the New Black. And then my father again was like, follow your heart. And I did. And that changed my life, you know. But then there was that fear of, like, what is she being exposed to? You know, there's a lot, the subject matter of lesbians and gays was all up and in between Orange is the New Black. So that was a fear, you know, of what I was being taught.
0: Foul language.
1: Foul language. I mean, we had
0: drugs.
1: Come on, the list goes on.
0: Yeah,
1: and
0: I can keep going. Like, yeah.
1: So, yeah, Mama was shooketh, but she got over it. She really started to see the beauty of the show as time went on.
0: Your first scene in Orange is the New Black, where, you know, the person whose story we start with is in prison. And then everybody gets their stories, but, you know, it's based on the character whose memoir the series is based on. But anyway, so she gets in the shower, your character comes by and makes comments about her body, mm-hmm. and gets into the shower naked. And when you read that, you thought, oh, I can't do naked.
1: And I think you already know, I was like, I can't do naked.
0: Right. And you're probably thinking about what your parents would think. But yes. You're not really naked. I mean, we don't
1: that was
0: see
1: by choice,
0: your body.
1: Though.
0: We that know that you're
1: choice.
0: In the shower naked. So did you tell the director, I want the role, I can't be naked, you can't see my naked body?
1: I waited until I got there, and I was terrified because I knew it was on this page. You know, it was like she takes her clothes off and gets in the shower. And I think low key, if I would have done it, they would have kept it. Like, if I would have said, all right, here's, you know, I'm doing it, they would have kept it. But I remember our director's name was Michael, and I talked to him about it, and we found a solution. And do you know how I felt like this weight lifted off of my shoulder when we came up with that solution where we did not have to be topless? I was like, wow. Like, because when you're coming into this industry, you hear all of these stories, you know, and all of these sacrifices people make to get the job, you know. And so I was scared. I was like, I don't want to enter this. And this is the start for me. It's like my first scene. I'm just going to be known as the girl who takes the clothes off. Like, I was, and I'm an inmate. Like, what am I doing? But it was the best decision ever that I could have ever made for my career.
0: If you're just joining us, my guest is Danielle Brooks. She co-stars in the new film, If I Go, Will They Miss Me? You may also know her from Orange is the New Black, The Color Purple, a Minecraft movie, and the series Peacemaker. We'll be right back. This is Fresh Air.

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1: This is Fresh Air. Let's get back to my interview with Danielle Brooks. She co-stars on the new film, If I Go, Will They Miss Me? She's known for playing Tasty in the Netflix series Orange is the New Black and Sophia in the Broadway revival of the musical The Color Purple and the 2023 film adaptation of the musical. Brooks grew up in the Baptist church. Her mother is a minister and her father is a retired deacon. She sang in the church choir. In 2021, she portrayed gospel singer Mahalia Jackson in a biopic that is now streaming on several platforms. One of the things I love about gospel songs and hymns is that so many of them are about death, about the fear of death, about the release of death, being reunited with loved ones. You know, so some of the songs are from the perspective of being frightened and others are reassuring. I wonder if you have a favorite gospel song about death. Yeah,
2: I do. It's called Precious Lord, and it goes, "Precious

0: Yeah, that's one about death.
1: And it is so beautiful. You sing that in the Mahalia Jackson movie.
0: I do.
1: And Mahalia Jackson sang it at Martin Luther King's funeral.
0: Yes. Such tie-ins.
1: And do you know that from church, from when you were growing
0: I
1: up?
0: do. That is definitely a song that I heard all the time in church. And we sang it, when it was time to leave church, and we sang it at people's funerals. I even think I sang it at my grandmother's funeral, if I'm not mistaken. I believe I did. But yeah, that song I heard all the time.
1: Back in when you were 25 and you're about to be 37, so that was about a little more than 10 years ago, there was an article in Glamour magazine that had your byline, and it was headlined, "How I Learned to Love My Body." And it's all about body image, being plus sized, your hair. And you said, or you wrote, "By the standard definition of beauty that I had absorbed from the world around me, I had three strikes against me. I was too dark, too curly, and too fat." And you ask a question in that essay that I think is a really important one. You write, "If art is supposed to reflect life, why don't the people on red carpets and in magazines reflect reality?"
0: It doesn't. It doesn't. I think about it all the time. I just remember being in rooms like Golden Globes, and I would say to myself, Terry, I would say, is there anybody in here I could change a dress with? And if you think about it, there are 67% of women that wear a size 14 or more. And that does not reflect what we see on television. Now it's starting to change and shift. We're having amazing actresses out now, that are reflective, but in Hollywood, we're talking about A-listers, big dogs, the ones that are on Vogue and Cosmopolitan and Vanity Fair. They do not look like me. And I think that has been one of my main goals, is to be able to like bust open the box. Break that thing down and really allow this next generation to say, wow, man, if Danielle was able to do that, I can do that.
1: What do you think the GLP-1s has done to the body positivity movement?
0: Oh, now you're getting deep. I think, now this might be controversial, but I think it's helping. Because I don't think body positivity is just about like loving your body, as it is, even if it's big, just love it. I think you should love your body at whatever size, And for me, like I've lost 80 pounds. People don't really notice. I don't understand why, because I'm very proud of it. But like, I've lost 80 pounds from when I had my daughter in 2019. And there was moments when I had gained that weight and I was hiding. I was hiding from the world when it came to social media. If you go back and watch that first episode of Peacemaker, you're gonna see those 80 pounds on me. But I worked really hard. I worked super hard on my own, and to got down to maybe like 60 pounds. Less on my body, and then I started taking GLP-1s, and I'm not ashamed. At first I was like, definitely, what am I doing? Like, is this healthy? Is this safe? And after being on them for months, I am very happy that I made that choice. I feel more confident, and I think the thing that I have always preached is love yourself wherever you are. I have never said that you got to stay there. So I'm here for it.
1: Danielle Brooks co-stars in the new movie, If I Go, Will They Miss Me? It's currently in a limited release and will open in more theaters this Friday. This is Fresh Air.

This is Fresh Air. Let's get back to my interview with Danielle Brooks. She co-stars in the film If I Go, Will They Miss Me? She's known for her role in the Netflix series Orange is the New Black as Tasty, and for her role in the Broadway revival of the musical The Color Purple, and in the 2023 film adaptation of the musical as Sophia. Brooks was also in a Minecraft movie and recently won a Critics' Choice Award for her performance in the series Peacemaker, adapted from a DC Comics superhero series. I want to play one more song. And this is a song from an EP of four songs that you recorded. And this is a song that you co-wrote, and John Batiste is featured on it. We hear his voice very, very briefly on it, but what role did... And this is a song that you co-wrote, and John Batiste is featured on it. We hear his voice very, very briefly on it, but what role did he play on this? Did he produce it, arrange it? Is he at the piano?

0: grateful for your blessings. Can you talk a little bit about what inspired the song?
1: I guess I'm really just fond of, you know, staying positive, man. Like, I just know that life gets tough. And I guess this was my version of the gospel song, I Won't Complain. You know, it's that reminder to count your blessings. I'm on my feet, you know, 4, 5, 6, no, I can't forget. At the end of the day, I got blessings to count. Like, I got so much to be grateful for, you know. And I think for me, I need that reminder, you know, and I want people to be reminded. And the reason I want people to be reminded is because we affect each other so powerfully, you know, and how beautiful that is if we could just find ways to uplift each other.
0: Daniel Brooks, it's been such a pleasure to talk with you. Thank you so much.
1: Thank you, Terry. Thank you for having me. Thank you for your poignant questions and, you know, allowing me to reflect on what life has been in my 37 years almost. You know, I really appreciate you. Thank you.
0: And here you are singing Blessings.

when my dreams. Daniel Brooks co-stars in the new movie, If I Go, Will They Miss Me? It's currently in a limited release and will open in more theaters this Friday. Tomorrow on Fresh Air, President Trump's son-in-law, Jared Kushner, has said, peace deals are like real estate deals. He's involved with both, as a U.S. special envoy negotiating peace plans while working on private business deals with some of the same countries. We'll talk with The New Yorker's Dexter Filkins about his story, Jared Kushner's Dollar Diplomacy. I hope you'll join us. To keep up with what's on the show and get highlights of our interviews, follow us on Instagram at NPR Fresh Air. Fresh Air's executive producer is Sam Brigger. Our technical director and engineer is Audrey Bentham. Our engineer today is Adam Staniszewski. Our interviews and reviews are produced and edited by Phyllis Myers, Anne-Marie Baldonado, Lauren Krenzel, Teresa Madden, Monique Nazareth, Thea Challoner, Susan Yukundi, Anna Bauman, and Nico Gonzalez-Whistler. Our digital media producer is Molly C.V. Nesper. Roberta Shorrock directs the show. Our co-host is Tanya Mosley. I'm Terry Gross.

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1: I'm Eddie Todd, host of The Point. Coming up, our panel of mental health experts discuss attention deficit hyperactivity disorder. During this conversation from March of 2024, we dive into how ADHD presents itself in children and what it looks like in adults, plus why many adults go undiagnosed with the disorder for years. Our panel also

0: also discusses how the disorder affects people throughout their lifetimes, how to recognize the symptoms, and the various treatment options. That's The Point tomorrow morning at 9 on CAI.
1: I love the ocean. I love Cape Cod. I've always wanted to be here. So this was kind of on my bucket list of places to come, and so that's why I'm doing it.
2: Anita Thaxton from Ohio, visiting Dennisport.
1: I was just recently diagnosed with cancer. I have melanoma, skin cancer. Get through this surgery and stuff, and I would love to come back here. I don't want to go home. I would love to quit my job in Ohio and move here.
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3: This is Alex Ritson with the newsroom. Different opinions on the safety of AI from top people in the industry. Are we right to be afraid, or can the industry be trusted to keep us safe? Pentagon officials appear at odds with the Trump administration over a bottleneck in the supply of weaponry to the US military.
4: Most analysts here think they're not going to run out of material to fight Iran at any one time. The issue is, if something else happened, if another big front opened, another war started.
3: A public row over support for Palestinians prompts all the support acts for pop star Ed Sheeran to quit his U.S. tour.
5: He rightfully said he's appalled by, you know, the conflict that's happening in the Middle East. At the same time, he's very apolitical for a reason.
3: And should a five-year-old boy be allowed to go on a near kilometer-long walk on his own? A U.S. court says no. Before all that, though, a full bulletin of the latest world news.
6: BBC News with Chris Berrow. The boss of a leading artificial intelligence company, OpenAI, has said the world should trust his industry's ability to do the right thing, amid persistent concerns it's developing too quickly. Sam Altman said AI models had become so intelligent that a reset was now required. Some of his rivals say greater regulation is necessary. In recent months, AI agents have escaped from test environments to hack other companies. Regan Morris reports.
7: Sam Altman said OpenAI and other companies should be transparent and report problems related to artificial intelligence when they happen. He described a recent hacking incident by AI models as an accident and said the industry would learn from it the same way the travel business gets safer after plane crashes. There was a similar message from NVIDIA's chief executive Jensen Huang at the same gathering. He said the development of AI did not call for any new rules to govern it, and that companies should be left to decide standards and safety.
6: The Saudi military says it shot down a drone flying towards the holy city of Mecca. It blamed the Houthis for an attack which it said crossed a red line. Houthi officials denied the group posed any threat to Mecca or other holy sites. The conflict and the threat it poses to shipping was the focus of an emergency meeting of the United Nations Security Council on Tuesday. Members agreed that freedom of navigation must be maintained to prevent disruption to global supply chains and rises in prices of food, fuel and medicine. The Sudanese military says it shot down drones targeting dams and hydroelectric installations as its paramilitary rivals, the RSF, continue to attack critical infrastructure. The three-year conflict is increasingly resembling that being fought between Russia and Ukraine, as Julian Bedford reports.
8: 3 years into the conflict, and neither side has been able to strike a decisive blow. The impasse has resulted in an increasing reliance on the kind of long-range strikes so often witnessed in the fighting 4,000 kilometres to the north. Drones provided by the army and the paramilitary's international backers are now the key weapons against critical infrastructure. On Monday, Sudan's second biggest power generating station, the Rosiris Dam, was hit. Last week it was, among other targets, a court complex packed with civilians.
6: The US Secretary of State has announced visa restrictions for South Africans responsible for race-based discrimination. Marco Rubio said the South African government had failed to address US concerns that the white minority was being targeted. Last year, President Trump ordered a halt to US aid to South Africa and the creation of a dedicated refugee scheme prioritizing white Afrikaners after he alleged they faced a white genocide. There's little evidence to justify such claims. World News from the BBC. A court in Seoul has ordered the authorities in North Korea to pay the South more than $30 million in damages for destroying an inter-Korean liaison office. It's the first judgment in a lawsuit brought by the South Korean government against the North. The office in Gaesung in North Korea was bombed in 2020 in retaliation for the distribution of propaganda leaflets by defectors who'd left North Korea for the South. A Republican lawmaker has initiated an impeachment process in the US Congress, which could lead to a vote over the removal from office of the Defense Secretary, Pete Hegseth. Thomas Massie is accusing him of abusing his office. Here's Tom Bateman.
9: The Republican lawmaker, a frequent thorn in the side of the Trump administration, accuses the Defense Secretary of launching four unauthorized wars or military operations in Iran, Venezuela, Yemen, and the Caribbean Sea. He accuses Mr. Hegseth of the systematic removal of safeguards at the Pentagon meant to protect civilians. The Pentagon, in response, described Mr. Hegseth as a transformative leader, adding it was unified behind his vision.
6: The US Department of Justice has charged five individuals who it says work for the Russian intelligence services of conspiring to finance terrorism and carry out contract killings around the world. The men are accused of operating as part of a global assassination network that attempted to recruit US citizens and foreigners to carry out murder at the behest of the Kremlin. The Justice Department says the targets included Russian dissidents and defectors, as well as nations perceived as allies of Ukraine. The Argentine Football Association says Lionel Messi has been called up for a farewell appearance in a home international next month. The striker announced his retirement from international football following Argentina's defeat in the World Cup final in July. But the AFA is keen that home fans can show their appreciation for Messi. BBC News.
3: Hello, this is Alex Ritson with the newsroom. We start with a debate that's dominated the headlines over the last week. How safe is artificial intelligence? Two camps appear to have emerged, offering conflicting views on how to deal with the fast-developing technology. On one hand, there's a push for more regulations, voiced at a conference in Washington, D.C. on Tuesday by the U.S. Senator Bernie Sanders. He accused his congressional colleagues of being too slow to act on the risks posed by AI.
10: Despite living in a so-called democracy, the public has had virtually no input into the AI revolution that is transforming the world in which they live. Congress, under both Democratic and Republican control, have been asleep at the wheel, and we now have a president whose ignorance regarding this issue is truly embarrassing.
3: Just a few hours after that gathering, tech leaders and bosses were speaking at another AI conference in San Francisco. Some executives have themselves called for tougher regulations, including the boss of Anthropic. But others are hoping their businesses can carry on with few constraints. One of those is Jensen Huang, the chief executive of chipmaker NVIDIA. He told the conference that the market can regulate itself.
11: If you build a product or a service and you're not confident in its functionality, capability, or safety, then don't release it. And so that's a very obvious thing to do. You pace yourself until you are confident you're releasing something that the market would appreciate. The market forces are already there. We don't need any new laws. We don't need any new regulations.
3: Sam Altman, the co-founder of OpenAI, has also been speaking, admitting that the speed at which AI is developing is scary, but also urging the world to trust the AI industry to do the right thing. But can we? Our North America technology correspondent, Lily Jamali, told me what vision both camps have been laying out.
12: They're pretty much staking the same positions that they already have. You have the very strange bedfellows in a progressive senator, an independent, but a very liberal senator, Bernie Sanders. coupled with the man who helped get Donald Trump elected in 2016, Steve Bannon, who is very conservative, joining forces in D.C. at that one conference saying we need regulation, these billionaires can't be trusted. And then on the other hand, here in California, I'm in Los Angeles, but up in San Francisco, the Dreamforce conference held by the company Salesforce, you heard AI leaders, people with the most skin in the game, pretty much singing from the same songbook, saying, we've got this, you can trust us.
3: It was a shock earlier in the week to hear these predictions from your senior people in the industry that there is a good chance, they say, of AI agents killing all humans within 10 years. How have people inside and outside the industry been digesting that news over the last week?
12: Well, Jacob Coxon, the AI safety researcher who abruptly resigned from Anthropic, one of the leaders in the AI space right now, his resignation, I think, was really galvanizing in terms of starting a public dialogue that really has not existed in this way. Yes, we talk about AI, we talk about data centers, but I think the concept of human extinction at the hands of this technology is one that is only now starting to trickle into the more mainstream culture. And, you know, I was talking to a CEO at a different conference last week who told me that is very much the culture at that company, at Anthropic. There is, at least from where others sit, a doomer culture. They have marketed themselves as being safety first. And so the cynics will say, well, that's because that's a way of selling their product. But I will say, you know, Dario Amodei, who started that company, he left OpenAI because he also felt that safety wasn't being centered in the development of the technology there, the maker of ChatGPT. So he goes off and co-founds this other company. And so I think that that view is maybe a little more common in Silicon Valley than the outside world might have known.
3: And you've got the White House weighing in as well, with President Trump calling warnings over AI a hoax. He's not looking to regulate the market at all.
12: No, he's not. And that is because, you know, he's thinking about how do I bolster an economy that's not going his way right now for a multitude of reasons. But AI is one of the parts of the sunshine in that economic story, the one thing that may be propping this economy up more than anything else. So he has been very hands off. I think it's fair to say he's calling for basically an unfettered approach by these companies. And he's reiterated that view a number of times in the last couple of days since this debate really entered the mainstream.
3: Because presumably he thinks that if he did regulate it, all that would happen is the experts would just move to countries where they could continue being paid a fortune to do their work.
12: Presumably. And I think there's also, you know, there are cynics who say, here's a president, he's 80 years old, who maybe doesn't understand the stakes of this technology all that well. I have heard that view from a number of sources. He also is framing this a very particular way to think about the U.S.-China race, to position this as a race where the U.S. must win at any cost.
3: Lily Jamali. President Trump is prone to boasting about the U.S. military, of which he is commander-in-chief. The war with Iran has, according to him, shown it to be the greatest in the world. But a report by the Pentagon has revealed that rather than the U.S. possessing almost unlimited munitions, as Mr. Trump has insisted, the war has not only led to shortfalls but problems in resupplying arms. I heard more from our chief North America correspondent, Gary O'Donoghue.
4: Well, the shortfall isn't really enumerated, but they do use the word strategic shortfall. Now, that is another military word for serious and long-term and structural, and that suggests to me that there is more than a kind of temporary problem here. It's exacerbated also by these questions of resupply issues, these bottlenecks. We'd heard lots about that in various forums, about the defense industrial base here not being able to keep up with producing enough missiles, rocket motors, those kinds of things. This had all, of course, been sort of denied and pushed back on by the White House largely. The president himself said, you know, that they had more than enough at various points. But this gives a sort of an official stamp to those problems. And whilst, you know, most analysts here think that, you know, they're not going to run out of material to fight Iran at any one time. The issue is, if something else happened, if another big front opened, another war started, you know, a war in the Indo-Pacific, for example, there'll be serious problems to the Americans being able to defend themselves. And we've seen other reports about how short they are on interceptors and things like that.
3: How much of a problem is this for President Trump, particularly with the midterms coming up?
4: I think it is a bit of an issue. I mean, it's worth saying that the White House has taken about 24 hours to respond to this Inspector General's report. And we've just had a line from them where there's some stuff you'd expect. And then the nub of it says the United States military has more than enough munitions, ammo and stockpiles to serve all of the Commander-in-Chief's strategic goals and beyond, just pushing back directly against what is obviously an official report from the people who have access to the Pentagon inventories and files. So that doesn't really get us any further, but it does raise some serious questions about, you know, America's capacities. And, you know, the cost is continuing to rise. The last time we had a figure, this war was costing $37 billion. You know, these sorts of reports are not that easy to bat away because they're based on internal numbers, internal processes. They have the stamp of official. You know, they are a report from the administration. That is the issue. The watchdog for the Pentagon says there are these problems. That's very difficult to gainsay.
3: Gary, the president always talks about the US military as the greatest in the world. This must be embarrassing.
4: I think to some degree. I mean, you know, this is a war and you lose stuff in wars and you use stuff. The big challenge for the US military and other militaries like it is the sort of asymmetric nature of warfare now. So Iran can cause havoc and has caused a lot of havoc at various diplomatic facilities around the region, military bases too, with drones, for example, that don't cost all that much relatively in military terms. But the interceptors that bring them down and stop them doing more damage cost, you know, lots and lots more. And that is something that's developed in the last few years. We've seen that in Ukraine and Russia, for example. And that's something that big militaries like the US are having to come to terms with, that smaller states can make these larger militaries like the US spend a lot of money trying to contain any conflict.
3: Gary O'Donoghue in Washington. Next. The British singer Ed Sheeran, who's currently playing venues in the United States, but his tour has hit controversy after one of his support acts, the rapper Macklemore, made pro-Palestinian comments at one of the shows in New Jersey. This is what Macklemore said.
13: I wanted to stand up here on stages and stadiums across America and say two words that are very near and dear to my heart: Free Palestine.
3: Following the remarks, there was criticism from several Jewish groups and venue owners, leading to Macklemore being dropped from future shows. But his removal has led to its own backlash. All Ed Sheeran's support artists on his US tour have now quit. Among those who've dropped out in support of Macklemore are Finneas, singer, songwriter, and brother of Billie Eilish. But in a statement, Ed Sheeran said he wouldn't be drawn into a public debate over Israel's war in Gaza and stressed that he was not responsible for Macklemore being removed from the tour. Macklemore himself said he understood the difficult position Sheeran had been put in, but criticised the British singer for not taking a stance. Shirley Halperin, the co-editor-in-chief at Rolling Stone magazine, told us more about the controversy.
5: Macklemore defended his position, and also he has been very outspoken about his advocacy for the Palestinians in Gaza and the West Bank. At the same time, he's also known for having made some anti-Semitic comments, and he wore a prosthetic that people said was anti-Semitic. This was granted a long time ago. But yeah, what happened was that the backlash to his being on the tour was so loud that it apparently impacted the owners of these venues, who, you know, got together and basically said if Macklemore continues on this tour, the concerts cannot happen in these stadiums and we will be forced to cancel the tour, which kind of put Ed Sheeran in the untenable position of having to continue his tour, knowing that the removal of Macklemore will gain as much backlash as his appearance there. So Ed Sheeran today posted like a 6-slide caption of his many feelings about the conflict, about what's happened. He rightfully said he's appalled by, you know, the conflict that's happening in the Middle East. At the same time, he's very apolitical for a reason. These are supposed to be shows about uniting and loving each other. And, you know, once you present one side of something that is very, very dramatic and triggering and emotional for people, you've kind of lost sight of the purpose of the concert. I think he tried to toe the line, but I think he's going to get just as much backlash for these comments as he did for the decision, which he says wasn't his, was purely the promoter's call. But where it doesn't really track is that some of these venues, and one in particular in Texas, is hosting Kanye West, who has made incredibly offensive comments that are, you know, really like not, there's not even an argument they are anti-Semitic. He's being allowed to play these venues. So the inconsistency of the message is really, I think, confusing to people on both sides.
3: You're listening to The Newsroom from the BBC World Service. Telecom firms usually like to prevent the private details of their users from being passed to the authorities. But earlier this year, Telenor Myanmar, a Norwegian company operating in Myanmar, was accused of sharing sensitive personal data with the Burmese military after it had taken over the country. Now, the authorities in Norway have searched Telenor's headquarters as part of an investigation into the release of this personal data. Our global affairs reporter Ann Barrison Etirajan told me more.
14: Telenor is a very major Norwegian telecom company. They have operations across the world in many countries, and one of them was in Myanmar, where in 2013 they started Telenor Myanmar. At that time, the country was in transition to democracy. And soon they emerged as one of the biggest players. At one point, they had nearly 18 million customers in Myanmar. Now, in 21 February, a military coup happened. And according to some of the activists from Myanmar, they were accusing this company of handing over data, users' data, particularly information about pro-democracy activists. They were being hunted by the military junta. Their addresses, their call locations, last seen where, and call logs as well. And many of the datas were handed over to the Myanmar authorities. It was about 1,200 people whom the military junta was focusing on. And the activists say one of their main government opponent and lawmaker, Phyo Zaya Tha, he was arrested and executed. A class action suit was filed by a Swedish non-profit called the Justice and Accountability Initiative. Based on that, the Norwegian authorities today raided the headquarters of Telenor. And also, they've launched an investigation into suspected complicity of crimes against humanity by helping the Myanmar authorities.
3: These are incredibly serious allegations. Surely this company knows what's expected of it as an international player. Why would, if they did, why would its employees have even considered doing this?
14: Now, that was the time of big upheaval in Myanmar. You know, whenever a military takes over in a country like Myanmar, it was very tough for the local people. And that's what the Telenor was saying in a statement, that they risked death penalty or imprisonment and also death threats the local employees were facing for not handing over this data. And they had no other alternative than giving such data whenever the authorities were asking, because it was compromising the security of the staff.
3: And Barasan Etirajan. How much immigration is acceptable is an issue that many countries around the world are grappling with at the moment, including Britain. And in Piddington, a village in the English county of Oxfordshire, residents have come up with a novel way to show their displeasure at a plan to house asylum seekers in a disused military base nearby. They've held a referendum to secede from the UK. This independence vote has no basis in law, but it does show the anti-immigration feeling among some British people. Our correspondent Duncan Kennedy spent the day there.
15: Piddington is now at the centre of a very modern chapter of British life. People have been voting all day in their own referendum. They want independence from the UK so they can block plans to house asylum seekers nearby.
16: Jolly good. I'm just going to go in now.
15: Voting by post and in person at the village hall has been brisk all day.
16: Done.
17: You don't think it's a futile exercise because it has no legal binding?
16: I think it's an exercise that sends out a powerful message. We understand it has no legal binding.
15: The village, with a population of around 350 people, is just half a mile from this disused military base where the Home Office want to house 1,250 asylum seekers. The camp was used for storage. The only people here today were the security guards filming us. The referendum voting slip asks if people want to secede from the UK. It has no legal basis, but villagers say it is symbolic.
18: It's just really hard to see that many people that are unvetted and you just don't know who they are. It's just the sheer scale of it.
19: They're putting these people everywhere. They shouldn't do it. It's disgraceful. They've got to wake up and smell the coffee and not kick the can down the road, which everyone's been doing.
20: We are the women of Piddington.
15: The villagers have even made their own campaign videos to get their message across. In a statement, the Home Office said, "We are working fairly to house asylum seekers across the country, including former military sites which are designed to be self-contained." We did try to find somebody in the village not voting for independence, but there weren't any. It may only be a paper exercise, but it reflects the views of this community and many others around the country, even if it is unlikely that anyone will ever need a passport to Piddington.
3: Duncan Kennedy. Finally, how far would you let children take a walk alone? Some parents won't let them out of their sight, but Carrie-Anne Parkinson felt certain that her five-year-old son, Sam, would be safe taking a walk by himself along a paved trail they knew well in the gated community where they live in the US state of Virginia. He wanted to walk half a mile, that's nearly a kilometre, to a pond to collect goose feathers, and his mother agreed, but the state authorities didn't, and she was placed on the child abuse and neglect register. The BBC's Regina Vaidyanathan asked Carrie-Anne Parkinson about the moment she found out she was in trouble.
21: One of the neighborhood security guards knocked on the door and he had Sam with him, who was holding his feathers and looking pretty scared. And I asked the security guard, you know, what was going on? And he said, well, a neighbor had seen Sam alone and had called security. I just thought, was that it? And I said, why did you bother him? You know, he was out on his walk and it was everything fine. And he said, well, we don't permit children to be alone, which I knew was not true because we've lived there for 3 years and our children ride their bikes to tennis lessons and walk to swim team and they go see their friends. So that was kind of silly. And so I said, well, is that some sort of HOA rule? Because I really don't believe that's in the bylaws. And he said, well, if it's not in the rules, then it's against the law. So I'm calling the police, which I thought, I am sure the police are going to think this is some little neighborhood dispute. I didn't think they would respond. But 10 minutes later, sure enough, there was a police officer on my porch. And then two more police officers arrived, as well as Child Protective Services and the chief of security for the neighborhood, who came and parked his car across the street to observe the proceedings.
22: This ended up going through the courts and being prosecuted. And right. Just tell us the situation that you're in right now.
21: I ended up being charged with contributing to the delinquency of a minor. It went to trial. My trial was on August 21st, and it was just before a judge. And the judge found me guilty of contributing to the delinquency of a minor, sentenced me to 6 months in jail, suspended based on good behavior and compliance with CPS requirements. And now we are appealing that decision. That trial will happen on February 4th.
22: Do you accept the argument that some people have, which is that you perhaps didn't consider all of the risks in letting him go on that walk on his own. And even though you say you have a certain style of parenting, that doesn't take away from the fact that there are risks in letting a five-year-old child go out of the house on their own.
21: I absolutely considered all of the risks, and I felt that he was perfectly capable of handling them. This was a walk that he had done every single day. And even that very morning, he was on his bike, zooming up ahead of me and coming back about 50 yards ahead of me the entire time. And he made all of those street crossings on his own. He managed to go down that path every single day for the last 3 years and never fell into a pond and never got hit by a car and checked and made sure that he knew how to cross the street. So I knew that he was safe.
22: Do you regret letting Sam go to the pond now? Would you do it again? You've got other children as well.
21: I would absolutely do it again, and I do not regret it.
3: Carrie Ann Parkinson speaking to the BBC's Rajini Vaidyanathan. The main news this hour, the boss of OpenAI has urged the world to trust his industry's ability to do the right thing, adding that now is the time for a reset in the development of artificial intelligence. Thanks for listening to The Newsroom.
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0: This is the BBC World Service, and coming up after the news, the global story. As Canada's trade war with the US heats up, another battle is brewing inside the country over national identity. Voters in Alberta, the country's wealthiest province, face a referendum on whether they want the opportunity to separate from Canada. Could the Trump administration use this Canadian separatist movement to his advantage? Join me, Tristan Redman, in 2 minutes.
1: BBC News with Alex Ritson. The boss of OpenAI, Sam Altman, has urged the world to trust his industry's ability to do the right thing, adding that now was the time for a reset in the development of artificial intelligence. Some AI agents have recently escaped from test environments to hack other companies. The Saudi military says it shot down a drone flying towards Mecca. It blamed the Houthis for an attack which it said crossed a red line. Houthi officials denied the group posed any threat to Mecca or other holy sites. The Sudanese army says it's foiled a drone attack on dams and hydroelectric installations in Gedaref and Kasala states as its paramilitary rivals, the RSF, continue to target critical infrastructure. No damage was reported in the latest attacks. The US Secretary of State has announced visa restrictions for South Africans responsible for race-based discrimination. Marco Rubio said the South African government had failed to address US concerns that the white minority was being targeted, despite scant evidence for such claims. A Republican congressman has filed articles of impeachment against the U.S. Defense Secretary. Representative Thomas Massey accuses Pete Hegseth of abusing his office by launching 4 unauthorized wars and military operations. The Pentagon described Mr. Hegseth as a transformative leader. A court in Seoul has ordered North Korea to pay the South more than $30 million in damages for destroying an inter-Korean liaison office. The office in Kaesong in North Korea was bombed in 2020 in retaliation for the distribution of propaganda leaflets by defectors. And more artists have pulled out of Ed Sheeran's tour of the United States after Macklemore was dropped for making pro-Palestinian comments. Sheeran said it hadn't been his decision to remove the rapper, but the promoters. BBC News.
0: It's a bit awkward in Canada right now. Mark Carney, the Prime Minister, is pushing the message that Canada is united in the face of increasing antagonism from Donald Trump.
2: This is our country. This is our future. We are building it together. That's Team Canada. That is Canada Strong. Thank you very much. Merci beaucoup.
3: But at the same time, within Canada, there is an existential battle going on. And Mark Carney would maybe rather it wasn't.
0: On October the 19th, voters in Alberta, the country's wealthiest province, are going to have a referendum on whether they might declare independence and leave Canada altogether.
4: Fed up, we've had enough, we want the hell out, and we vote to form a separate country.
3: Supporters say Alberta, which is on the U.S. border, just north of Montana, would thrive alone because of its rich oil and gas resources.
0: So how might the Trump administration try to leverage this moment of uncertainty in its backyard? From the BBC, I'm Tristan Redman in London.
3: And I'm Asma Khalid in Washington, D.C. And today on The Global Story, why Canada could lose Alberta.
5: So back in July, I attended this event called the Calgary Stampede. It's held in Calgary, Alberta. It's the largest city in the province.
3: That's Nadine Youssef, the BBC's senior Canada reporter.
5: And the Stampede is sort of the marquee event of the summer. It's essentially a large rodeo and fun fair. There are Ferris wheels, a merry-go-round, you know, wacky food like deep-fried pizza.
0: Nadine, you're talking to Asma Khalid here. Asma loves
3: the queen of state fairs.
5: I love it too. It's a quintessential summer experience, so I totally understand that.
3: Lovely.
5: So there's also, a unique aspect to the Calgary Stampede, in addition to the fun fair, which is the rodeo aspect. So there are rodeo competitions like chuck wagon races. There's bull riding competitions. And everywhere you go, pretty much everybody's dressed in a cowboy hat and boots. I mean, I had to also dust my hat and boots from the back of my closet when I knew I was going to the Stampede, because you kind of have to dress the part. And so that's sort of what it is on the surface. But I would say it's so much more than a summer rodeo. Many see it as a celebration of what Western Canadian culture is about and the values that it was built on. So it's very deeply entrenched in Alberta's identity, I would say. It's also a very political event. So you have the prime minister, federal leaders, politicians basically descending on the stampede every year. And they host and attend these community pancake breakfasts where they sort of rub elbows with voters and business leaders. And for the politicians, it's essentially a big moment to show face in this important part of Canada. Of course, at a place where Alberta identity is front and center, it was no surprise that the referendum question on Alberta independence in the fall was looming large over, you know, these pancake breakfasts that we attended.
6: Alberta in one word is...
7: is home. Divided.
6: I feel more Canadian than I feel Albertan.
8: I was born in Canada, so I'm Canadian, but I will put Alberta first.
9: I think an independent Alberta would look more prosperous.
10: Why would people want to be this little separate entity in a wonderful country?
11: If Alberta was independent and they came and said, do you want to join Canada? The answer would be absolutely no.
12: I worry about the Brexit effect here, right? I mean, be careful what you wish for.
3: It's so striking to hear how much this issue of the referendum, you were saying, was really like the topic of conversation, given that the referendum itself isn't actually taking place until October.
5: Yeah, I mean, it's been something that Albertans have been talking about for a long time, but it is the first time that, you know, Alberta puts a formal referendum forward.
3: Can I just make it clear what the referendum is actually asking? It is asking Alberta if it wants to separate and become what exactly? An autonomous country?
5: So the question is, should Alberta remain a province of Canada, or should the government of Alberta commence the legal process required under the Canadian Constitution to hold a binding provincial referendum on whether or not Alberta should separate from Canada? Now, voters have two options. Option one is Alberta should remain a province of Canada. And option two is the government of Alberta should commence the legal process required under the Canadian Constitution to hold a binding provincial referendum on separation.
0: Yeah, so it's a question about a question, essentially. It's not yet the big one. It's a preliminary.
5: Yes. Some people actually on both sides kind of criticize it as a referendum on a referendum, because it doesn't actually automatically trigger a process of separation. But like I said, it is the first time that a formal question on Alberta separation has been put on the ballot. So it is a consequential moment for both Alberta and Canada as a whole. And I think both sides see it that way.
3: Nadine, we've been talking about Alberta, this province in Canada. And I think it's helpful if we can just geographically place people and explain where Alberta is located, both within Canada and its proximity to the United States.
5: Alberta is in Western Canada. I would say it's a pretty unique part of Canada for a number of reasons. It's a landlocked province with vast prairies on one side and, you know, the picturesque Rocky Mountains, basically the postcard of what Canada is, on the other side. And then on the south is the U.S. state of Montana. Alberta definitely punches above its way above its weight because of oil and gas. I mean, oil and gas is Canada's most profitable export. And it's a big reason for why we're considered one of the richest countries on Earth. And all of those reserves exist in Alberta.
0: If you were to ask an Albertan, Nadine, how they would describe themselves and how they would describe their province, what would the answer likely be? And I say this knowing that you are partially Albertan yourself, so you're well qualified to answer the question.
5: I would say Albertans are, you know, we talked about the Calgary Stampede earlier and how it sort of represents the values of Alberta. And I think, you know, a lot of Albertans see themselves as self-starters, people who pick up themselves by the bootstraps, people who value freedom, enterprising. And I think that these are the values that are so core to Alberta identity to the point that they really do govern the politics in the province. I mean, its voters tend to lean heavily conservative compared to the rest of Canada.
3: So when you say conservative, can you spell out what exactly you mean by that? And does it mean the same thing that we often think here in the United States of what conservative politics equates with?
5: The conservative movement in Canada is a pretty big tent. So you do have people who are more fiscally conservative. I think freedom, enterprising, promotion of business. Alberta is the wealthiest province by GDP per capita because of its rich oil and gas resources, most of which are sold to the U.S. But because of the fact that it is, oil country, people want a government that would promote that, would help that grow and flourish, and would, kind of let that sector, do its own thing and be independent without any government interference.
3: There's the spirit then you're describing of sort of freedom and the spirit of independence that's matched with the large oil reserves. I mean, what you're describing to me almost sounds akin to Texas.
5: You know, people do say sometimes that Alberta is the Texas of Canada.
3: Really?
5: And I think that that comparison comes because of those things. I mean, it's more than the cowboy hats and boots. There's a fundamental ideology here that sort of governs both those places, for sure.
0: Maybe Texas is the Alberta of the United States.
3: Another way to look at it.
5: Yes.
0: Why is this idea being raised now, Nadine? I mean, as I understand it, there has been a kind of independence movement within Alberta at the moment, but how is it that it's now crystallized, it's had such a critical mass that we've actually moved to the phase of a referendum, even if it is only a pre-referendum, so to speak?
5: So when I go to Alberta and I talk to some Albertans, particularly those living in rural areas, there's a deep sense of alienation where they feel like they are misunderstood by the rest of Canada and that they don't relate to the Liberal Party that has dominated federal politics here for the last decade or so. They just don't see themselves reflected in the people that are governing in Ottawa, in the so-called elite that live in Toronto. The bulk of Canada's population is concentrated in the east, right? It's in Ontario, in Quebec. And those two provinces really hold a huge balance of power. So, it's sometimes seen as they get to decide the future of the country. And by the time votes are counted in Alberta, well, it's already a done deal. It's already decided. And that's the tension that's been brewing for some time. But then I would say that this feeling of alienation and frustration with Ottawa really intensified around the COVID-19 pandemic, when there was a huge resistance in pockets of Alberta to federal vaccine mandates and social distancing rules, because, again, they were seen as infringing on freedom to move, freedom to live how they choose. And so that sort of really became a rallying cry, so to speak, for some who were really, really frustrated at that point with Ottawa. I think some of our listeners might remember the Freedom Convoy to Ottawa in 2021. So essentially, it was when a huge protest that garnered international headlines, where hundreds of truckers traveled to Ottawa to protest vaccine mandates.
13: Truck drivers are at the center of this. They've been blocking roads in Ottawa, and the authorities say it's got out of hand. There's now a state of emergency.
5: Many of those truckers actually came from Western Canada, and prominent leaders of that movement are from Alberta. And I don't know if people remember, but those protests gridlocked, the nation's capital. They went on for about 2 weeks and they were eventually shut down by former Prime Minister Trudeau. And so that was a turning point. People felt like that was the turning point where they felt dismissed, that they weren't heard. And now some of those very same people that were part of the Freedom Convoy are now advocating for Alberta separation, basically saying enough is enough.
0: What can you tell us about the leaders of this independence campaign in Alberta? Because, I mean, you can't really have an independence movement like this without leaders of some charisma. Who are the front and center ones in Alberta right now?
5: So they're primarily led by a couple of figures. One man is named Mitch Sylvester. He's a gun shop owner in a rural Alberta town who has basically emerged as the spokesperson and main organizer of the Alberta Prosperity Project. There are other figures involved. I would say most notably is a man named Jeffrey Rath. He is a lawyer. He also owns a large ranch just outside of Calgary. When we met him, he was wearing the quintessential cowboy hat and cowboy boots. He's pretty outspoken.
14: Can you tell me what being Albertan means to you? It's really funny. I had a conversation with my daughter, you know, a couple of years ago, and we were literally apologizing to her for the state of, you know, the world that we live in now. Because, like, when she was born, right, we didn't have this toxic, divisive liberal politics that we have now. None of us gave a crap who married who. Nobody cared what anybody's race or color was, you know, whatever, right? Alberta was a really, really comfortable post-racial, post-gendered society where everybody basically got along. Then along came the Trudeau Liberals, and everything changed. It was all about, you know, constantly driving wedges between people, creating wedge issues. And then along comes COVID, right? And then government literally intruded into every single aspect of our lives, needlessly.
5: You know, he is somebody who says that he's had generations and generations of family that have lived in Alberta, that have helped set up the province, who feels like Alberta has gone down in the wrong direction because of the influence from Ottawa and politics that he is not, you know, particularly aligned with.
14: People in Alberta are just fed up with, you know, being, you know, told what to do by, you know, effectively what becomes an elected dictatorship in Ottawa, that don't like us, you know, don't understand us, and only, you know, look at us as basically a source of wealth and revenue that they can then, you know, feed into other provinces that don't manage their affairs properly, don't have a culture of, you know, hard work and industry.
5: So Jeffrey Rath says that he is fed up with Alberta footing the bill for the rest of the provinces. You know, he argues that Alberta's, you know, rich oil and gas reserves have helped keep other provinces afloat by sending tax money from Alberta to the rest of Canada, to Ottawa. And so he has sort of emerged as a spokesperson for other people who do feel the same way.
0: Is there anyone on the other side of the equation who is similarly charismatic, who's arguing that Alberta should stay part of the greater Canada?
5: I think I should say that the separation or independence sentiment in Alberta is a minority. I mean, polling shows that about 20 to maybe 25% of Albertans would vote yes in a referendum to separate. I think there has been a bit of a struggle to, you know, come together as a united, organized front to advocate for Alberta to stay in Canada. The stay side has not done as much organizing as the side advocating for separation. So you're kind of seeing a little bit of a catch-up period right now of them trying to now organize, knowing that the referendum is just, you know, about a month or so away. So there's this man by the name of Thomas Lukaszek. He was the former deputy premier of Alberta. He's an immigrant to Canada, and he's emerging as the face of this movement that's now calling itself Forever Canadian. And he's driving a bus, you know, decorated with maple leaves all over across the province, basically to stop and to hand out lawn signs and to make the case for Alberta to stay in Canada. I mean, they're worried that because polling shows that, you know, Albertans by and large would vote to stay, some people might not show up to vote because they think it's a done deal. And, you know, they do acknowledge that the side advocating for separation has more of an incentive to show up and vote. They're more motivated because they're not advocating for the status quo. And so their, you know, big objective of what the stay side is trying to do is even to just remind people that a referendum is happening.
3: Nadine, you've described Alberta as being this wealthy province in Canada. Is it so economically vibrant that it could truly survive on its own from Canada? Is that essentially what they are saying?
5: The people who are advocating for Alberta to leave have one big argument that they put forward, and it's an economic one. Basically, there'll be more money in your pocket if you decide that we can become an independent country. Now, there's, you know, economists who strongly dispute that, who say that separation would bring about economic uncertainty. It would mean investment leaving the province because they're unsure of what the future will hold, and, you know, opting to do business in other parts of Canada. And they estimate that, you know, that loss of business and investment could shrink the Alberta economy by about $62 billion annually, which is a lot of money. And that, you know, the workforce would be reduced by more than 100,000 workers. The Alberta Premier herself actually said that she believes the cost of separation in terms of transferring social programs from Canada to Alberta and just all the granular things that need to happen in order for Alberta to be functioning as an independent country would cost about $400 billion. Now, the people advocating for separation, for independence, dispute that. So again, you know, the answer really depends on who you ask. But yeah, that's a big argument that entices people to want to vote yes to separating, as they feel like they'll be better off, richer, more prosperous and wealthy if they did so.
0: But the Stay Together campaign brochure essentially says economically it's a risk and could cost us a lot of money. So why take a chance? Is that their message, essentially?
5: Yes. A lot of the people who advocate for Alberta to stay bring up Brexit. Brexit comes up in every conversation. I mean, even Prime Minister Mark Carney brought up the Brexit argument.
15: This is a real referendum. It's not, you know, question about a question, free option. It's a dangerous bluff.
5: He led the Bank of England during Brexit, which I think is important to note.
15: And I saw firsthand what gets sold in these referenda, that everything's going to be easy, that you can keep your passport, you can keep the currency, you can stay in the country and leave it at the same time. You get all the benefits, but another thing. And you see what's happened in the United Kingdom.
5: He said that, you know, the UK right now is trying to, this is a quote from Carney saying, trying to undo what people didn't think they were voting for, but what they ended up having.
15: At a minimum, it's years of uncertainty before the subsequent question comes, right at a time the world is fundamentally uncertain.
5: The cloud of Brexit is hanging over pretty heavily over this conversation.
3: I am curious how much, if at all, the politics of Washington, D.C. factor into this. And the reason I'm asking you this is we've seen a good amount of coverage about the Alberta referendum in the American press. I would say more so than you would perhaps typically expect. And some of the characterization of this all is described as a movement that has gotten sort of supercharged in this new Trump era, and that there are some separatists who love Donald Trump, who love what the Trump administration is doing. And because our show is about where the United States intersects with the world, I am curious how, if at all, this Trump era is energizing this movement. And is there any connective tissue there?
5: You know, some of the people who believe in Alberta separation do see, you know, the ideals held by the U.S. as, I guess, something to emulate, specifically conservative ideals held in the U.S. They feel like that is more aligned with where they are politically versus, you know, the direction of Ottawa under, you know, liberal governments of Prime Minister Justin Trudeau or Prime Minister Mark Carney. Jeffrey Rath has told me that he has been speaking with Trump officials. He's made several trips down to Washington, and he says that they seem to be interested in the idea of Alberta separation, trying to see if the U.S. could support Alberta in some way if it were to become independent.
14: We don't need to meet with President Trump. I mean, our goal would be to meet with senior administration officials to have certain questions that Albertans would have answered. You know, we're building this as a, you know, as a fact-finding delegation to meet with the United States to, first of all, see what the U.S. appetite is for Alberta independence. I think we've already determined that it's very high, right?
5: He felt like Alberta was more culturally and politically aligned with America. He felt like it fit better as part of the U.S. than, you know, in its current home in Canada. Mm. Now, the Trump administration has not commented on this. We don't know exactly who he met with. Jeff himself wouldn't tell us, but he has said that he has gone on a couple of these trips to make the case for Alberta separation directly to the White House.
3: It strikes me that, you know, this referendum, our conversation, it is all happening also in this broader context of, I would describe, extreme tension between the United States and Canada, just to put it mildly. I mean, we are looking at what is arguably a trade war between these two nations. They both have put, at this point in time, fairly steep tariffs on one another. How, if at all, does this tense environment factor in to this vote? I guess I'm just curious. I mean, is the vote largely seen as this domestic issue? How, if at all, does this tense environment factor in to this vote? I guess I'm just curious. I mean, is the vote largely seen as this domestic issue, or are people, whether they are supportive of the referendum or

0: unity and on keeping Canada together and making sure that all the provinces are on the same page. And some of the anxiety that people feel towards the separation question in Alberta has to do with whether this is fracturing the country in some way. I think the interesting thing about Alberta and its premier, Danielle Smith, she's a conservative premier. She has kind of emerged as a more moderate figure in this trade war with the US. I mean, you have Ontario Premier Doug Ford, who's very combative and, you know, very vocal in his dislike of Donald Trump and of the tariffs that, you know, Trump has placed on Canada. So you have that on one end, but you have Premier Danielle Smith, who's actually made her own trip to Mar-a-Lago to meet with members of the Trump administration in the past. Her line has always been, we need to work together with the US. The US is our partner. We should not alienate the US. And so there is already a little bit of that friction. And so there is a strong emphasis on other parts of Canada, or Ottawa at least, to really try to present a united front and to keep Alberta in the fold. And I think it's made even stronger by the trade war that we find ourselves in with the US.
1: Yeah. And even if the independence vote were to fail, you've got a situation where a previously kind of fringe idea is now in the political mainstream and becomes a part of the conversation. How could that change things?
0: I mean, Canada's no stranger to separation referendums. We famously had two in Quebec. And so, you know, this is not a conversation that's new for us. And I think there's been a lot of inroads that Ottawa has tried to make with Quebec since those referendums to try to make sure that Quebec felt seen and heard, to try to prevent a future referendum. And I think that this is sort of the approach that they're taking with Alberta as well. You have Prime Minister Mark Carney vocally supporting their goal to build a new oil pipeline to the West Coast. And, you know, it's something that the previous government hadn't done. And so I think you see a lot of effort even leading up to the referendum of trying to convince Albertans that Canada could work for them rather than crack down, because I think the philosophy here is that, you know, cracking down might just fuel that frustration and backfire.
2: Well, Nadine, thank you so much for joining us on The Global Story. We really appreciate it.
1: Thanks so much, Nadine. It's been great to talk with you.
0: Thank you all.
2: That was Nadine Youssef, the BBC's senior Canada reporter. You can keep up with her reporting on the Alberta referendum at bbc.com.
1: And as always, if you've got any questions or story ideas for us, you can email us at theglobalstory@bbc.com. And recently, we've received quite a few really thought-provoking emails from you about our recent Lindsay Clancy episode. We're going to read out a few of them to you. Curtis wrote in saying, quote, I'm extremely disappointed in the UK and Canada that they have infanticide laws. A child's life has no meaning in the UK. And he added, I'm glad I live in the US on this one.
2: And Tony from England writes in saying, the Clancy case speaks to what they see as the lack of empathy in the US for women, children, and vulnerable people. Tony adds, quote, from the outside, this lack of empathy looks more like a character of the USA rather than any kind of new phenomenon, and seems like a compulsion to cruelty.
1: Our faithful listener, Amanda from Texas, said she thought that the episode was, quote, insightful, but was, quote, shocked that we didn't mention the true crime aspect of the trial. Amanda thinks that, quote, Americans have lost faith in the professionals and think the internet knows better.
2: That's just a snippet of the many emails we've had about that episode. Thank you all for writing in and keeping in touch. We do read all the messages, so keep them coming.
1: Yes, thanks, guys. And as always, a reminder that if you enjoyed the show today, then you can subscribe to The Global Story as a podcast. It's available wherever you listen to your favorite shows.
2: And that's it for today. Thanks, as always, for spending some time with us. We'll be back again tomorrow.
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2: Hello, welcome to Newsday on the BBC World Service with Anne Soy in Nairobi and James Copnall in London.
3: Two conferences, two drastically different visions for the future of artificial intelligence, with a pro-human assembly in Washington, while AI leaders gathering in California argue that the industry can be trusted to do the right thing. We'll speak to our reporter in San Francisco and to one of the AI experts there too.
4: I'm less concerned about annihilation, and I'm more concerned about what does it mean for how people think, and what does it mean for our environments, and what do we do about minimizing risk and maximizing benefit.
3: The 2029 World Athletics Championships have been awarded to the Kenyan capital, Nairobi, making it the first African city to host the event. We'll speak live to a former Kenyan world champion after this news.
5: BBC News with Chris Barrow. The boss of the artificial intelligence company OpenAI has said the world should trust his industry's ability to do the right thing amid persistent concerns it's developing too quickly. In recent months, AI agents have escaped from test environments to hack other companies. Sam Altman said AI models had become so intelligent that a reset was now required.
6: We feel the magnitude of this. I think it's great for our industry to say we want to come together and we want to be able to coordinate and make sure we have enough time to do this safely. But when there's any implication that because of the commercial pressures in the race, some company, or between countries, some countries might not do the right thing, I think that's when people get very scared.
5: Some of Mr. Altman's rivals say greater regulation is now necessary, but Jensen Huang, chief executive of the AI chipmaker NVIDIA, said tech companies should be left to assess the safety of their products. The US Attorney General Todd Blanche said it was not the government's job to regulate AI. The Saudi military says it shot down a drone flying towards the holy city of Mecca. It blamed the Houthis for an attack which it said crossed a red line. The Organization of Islamic Cooperation condemned what it called the Houthis' heinous attack, which the Iran-backed group has denied. The American embassy issued a travel advisory to its citizens to reconsider travel to Saudi Arabia, warning of the risk of Iranian drone and missile targeting of American interests. The Sudanese military says it shot down drones targeting dams and hydroelectric installations as its paramilitary rivals, the RSF, continue to attack critical infrastructure. The conflict is increasingly resembling that being fought between Russia and Ukraine, as Julian Bedford reports.
7: 3 years into the conflict, and neither side has been able to strike a decisive blow. The impasse has resulted in an increasing reliance on the kind of long-range strikes so often witnessed in the fighting 4,000 kilometres to the north. Drones provided by the army and the paramilitary's international backers are now the key weapons against critical infrastructure. On Monday, Sudan's second biggest power generating station, the Rosiris Dam, was hit. Last week it was, among other targets, a court complex packed with civilians.
5: The US Secretary of State has announced visa restrictions for South Africans responsible for race-based discrimination. Marco Rubio said the South African government had failed to address US concerns that the white minority was being targeted. Last year, President Trump ordered a halt to US aid to South Africa and the creation of a dedicated refugee scheme prioritizing white Afrikaners after he alleged they'd faced a white genocide. There's little evidence to justify such claims, which are refuted by all political parties in South Africa. World news from the BBC. A court in Seoul has ordered the authorities in North Korea to pay the South more than $30 million in damages for destroying an inter-Korean liaison office. It's the first judgment in a lawsuit brought by the South Korean government. The office in North Korea was bombed in 2020 in retaliation for the distribution of propaganda leaflets by defectors who'd left North Korea for the South. The US Department of Justice has charged five individuals who it says work for the Russian intelligence services of conspiring to finance terrorism and carrying out contract killings around the world. The men are accused of operating as part of a global assassination network that attempted to recruit US citizens and foreigners to carry out murder at the behest of the Kremlin. The Justice Department says the targets included Russian dissidents and defectors, as well as nations perceived as allies of Ukraine. More artists have pulled out of Ed Sheeran's US tour after the rapper Macklemore was dropped for making pro-Palestinian comments. Sheeran said it hadn't been his decision, but that hasn't been enough to silence concerns. With the latest, here's John Donison.
8: As far as I can see, it leaves him pretty much with no support acts for this tour. Now, the three acts in question are Phineas, he's the brother of the pop star Billie Eilish. There's also the Irish singer-songwriter Aaron Rowe and also the Danish pop group Lucas Graham. Earlier, Ed Sheeran had issued a statement saying he didn't want to be drawn into a debate about Israel-Palestine. He said that both sides were suffering in that conflict. But if he was hoping that those comments were going to placate people who were accompanying him on that tour, well, it clearly hasn't worked.
5: The Argentine Football Association says Lionel Messi has been called up for a farewell appearance in a home international next month. The striker announced his retirement from international football following Argentina's defeat in the World Cup final in July. BBC News.
2: Many thanks for those updates. 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
3: In the programme today, we'll look at the debate on the future of AI, or perhaps the future AI has planned for us. We'll also speak to a Kenyan athletics legend about the news that Nairobi will become the first African city to host a World Athletics Championships.
2: If you've got any comments on that or indeed on anything that you hear on Newsday, you can send us a WhatsApp or a text message on our usual number, which is +447 7786 20 50 85.
3: We kick off then with a heated debate around the future of artificial intelligence and of the human race. And it's a debate that swings between extremes. On the one hand, we have a doomsday vision of uncontrolled AI going on a rampage to wipe out humanity. And those who worry about this want government regulation and brakes on its rapid development. Others look to the technology's tremendous potential and see a future where AI helps us eliminate human drudgery, diseases, and helps reverse the effects of climate change. And its American advocates want more speed in the tech race against China.
2: So let's get a sense of these contrasting views. First, on the West Coast, where tech bosses have been gathering in San Francisco. Chief among them is Sam Altman, the boss of the artificial intelligence company OpenAI, who says that the public should have faith in his company that it will operate responsibly. The conference also heard from Jensen Huang, the head of the leading AI chipmaker NVIDIA, who says that the tech companies are best placed to assess the safety of their products.
9: The market forces are already there. We don't need any new laws. We don't need any new regulations. We just need companies to decide that when it's, you know, run as fast as they can. I think innovation, speed, and safe products are not, it's a false choice. You could definitely have both at the same time. So run as fast as you can, but if you feel at any given point in time the company's out of control or the product's not going to be safe, you know, take a pause and make sure you get it right.
3: Well, earlier on the East Coast of the United States, the veteran U.S. Senator Bernie Sanders addressed an AI summit in Washington. He called on President Trump and his Chinese counterpart Xi Jinping to sign a treaty to pause development of advanced AI.
10: Despite living in a so-called democracy, the public has had virtually no input into the AI revolution that is transforming the world in which they live. Congress, under both Democratic and Republican control, have been asleep at the wheel, and we now have a president whose ignorance regarding this issue is truly embarrassing. Virtually all of the decisions regarding the development of AI have been made by a handful of the richest people in the world.
2: Let's now cross to San Francisco and speak to the BBC's senior technology reporter, Carly Hayes. Welcome to the program. So what have the industry leaders been saying? Let's start with Sam Altman.
11: Altman today seemed to actually shift his public stance a little bit because all of, you know, 5-10 days ago, he and other leaders in AI and technology were really kind of a little more gung-ho about the idea of government regulation, supporting government efforts to kind of put some more rules or laws around AI. But today, actually, at this conference, it seemed to start to coalesce around this idea of actually, we can regulate ourselves. We got this. So it's been a really up and down shift in kind of what they've been saying to the public.
2: Up and down shift. And we heard the other day from another tech giant boss that talking about having a kill switch that has independent bodies accessing it. And yes. What about the boss of NVIDIA, Jensen Huang? What has he been saying?
11: Jensen was really interesting today. I wasn't actually expecting much from his appearance at this conference. He can be like very media trained sometimes, but he really kind of was strong in his stance. He came prepared to say that AI as an industry does not need any new laws, does not need any new regulation, and it is totally in control of what it's doing, even if we've seen many examples of these companies admitting that they actually lost control of their tools at some point.
2: How much will the public trust that? Because these are companies that are making huge profits, and safety, no doubt, is a big concern for people right now. And they're saying that, you know, trust us. How much do you think the public is ready to trust the AI developers?
11: I think very little. I was speaking to somebody who has been in tech for a long time, also has worked in Washington, D.C. for a long time, was like the political center of this country. And he said pretty frankly, you know, the only other group of people that Americans trust less than Washington, D.C. is people in Silicon Valley. I think it's people are very aware of what you just said, that these companies are making a lot of money and they have real commercial interests in what they're doing and what they're selling.
2: Many thanks for speaking to us. Carly Hayes there, our senior technology reporter in San Francisco.
3: And one of the keynote speakers at that conference in San Francisco was Dr. René Richardson-Goslin, leader of the Human First AI Group at the Massachusetts Institute of Technology, or MIT. When we spoke a short while ago, I started by asking her if people are right to be worried about the rapid development of AI.
12: I know that the research that colleagues of mine and myself are doing really point to some interesting observations about what AI does to human decision making. For instance, in some of our research, we found that when people are exposed to generative AI content, they anchor pretty heavily on it, such that what they finally submit looks identical to the AI content to a degree of 60 to 80%. Some other research that we've done has looked at order effects, such that, you know, whether AI kind of goes first and then the human makes a decision afterward, or whether a human comes to some sort of point of view and then incorporates AI, does in fact make a difference. So I think people are right to be thoughtful, to be concerned, and to be deliberate. And what I'd like to see more of is really looking at the human aspect of things and getting more data and experimentation behind it.
3: And on the more dramatic end of the spectrum, we've heard lots of views, lots of talk over the last few days about the potential for AI to simply wipe out humanity. Are those sorts of risks real ones, do you think?
12: I am not as concerned about that, to be honest with you. I've seen all of the Terminator movies and those types of things. The reason why I'm not as concerned about that is first of all, I think other more immediate concerns beyond just pure annihilation that I think we can actually do something about, and that if we do things about those issues, then, you know, the issue of annihilation will also be sort of solved at the same time. If we look at things like, you know, propagating inequity at scale or environmental impacts or effect on cognitive atrophy and so on. So I'm less concerned about annihilation, and I'm more concerned about what does it mean for how people think, and what does it mean for our environments, and what do we do about minimizing risk and maximizing benefit?
3: So not so much annihilation, but slow degradation.
12: I think so. I think that's like a more likely scenario, to be honest with you, instead of just sort of this wipeout. I think a slow slide toward resignation when it comes to AI is more likely and more supported by the data. I also think it's something that these leaders and these companies can do something about today. And I sort of push back on this narrative about AI inevitability, whether it be get on the train or you'll be left behind, it's inevitable, or AI is going to destroy us, it's inevitable. I think there's plenty of human agency left and we'd better take advantage of it.
3: You mentioned big companies, leaders can be doing something about it. Where does the burden fall? Is it on politicians to impose regulations, or is it on the industry itself to self-correct?
12: I think it's unrealistic to expect the industry to self-correct. I think, you know, data historically doesn't show that organizations are very good at self-evaluation or coming up with even guardrails, punitive action, that sort of thing. So I do think there needs to be outside incorporation of governance. I also think having third party, even non-governmental organizations can be quite helpful. I think the issue with relying solely on governmental intervention is that the pace of these technologies is so fast. I mean, if you think about like ChatGPT from 2022 then versus now, I think that the governments really can't keep pace. So from my perspective, I think a structural approach is important. I think that these organizations need to bake in structural interventions that are more focused on delivering value to humans and using AI as a tool for that, as opposed to sort of being AI first, which many organizations talk about, but to me, raises the question, if you're AI first, then who's second? And if that means the humans, then you're on a road that's likely going to lead to some harm. So I do think there needs to be internal and external intervention. I also think the end user is important here. I mean, the data that are provided using these platforms, we as users, end users, are party to that. So if you are concerned about your content or others' content being used to train models without compensation, if you're concerned about your own cognitive development and or atrophy or your skills, then I think you also need to engage in behaviors that are self-protective.
3: Dr. Renee Richardson-Goslin from MIT, speaking to us from that conference in San Francisco.
2: You're listening to Newsday from the BBC World Service with James Copnall in London and me, Anne Soy, in Nairobi. Here are some of our headlines this hour. Saudi Arabia has accused the Houthis of launching a drone attack on Mecca. More dams and power plants in Sudan have been targeted by the paramilitary group RSF. And more artists have pulled out of Ed Sheeran's US tour after the rapper Macklemore was dropped for making pro-Palestinian comments. Let's head to Singapore now to talk about business from our business desk there. Amazon's cloud computing unit says that it cannot restore access to its facility in Bahrain, as well as some places in the UAE. They were damaged during the Iran war earlier this year. Maura Fogarty joins us now from our business desk. Maura, what are the details?
13: Right. So Amazon Web Services, which is the large kind of business under the Amazon banner, and they provide cloud computing services, data centers as well. And they've given an update on the damage that was inflicted on some of their cloud computing facilities in the Gulf states. And I'm just going to separate them into both Bahrain and the UAE. But let's start with Bahrain first. What they're saying there is basically they can't restore any access to any of the cloud, any of the applications that were hosted on their cloud computing services, or any data that customers may have stored at those sites in Bahrain because of the damage that was sustained from strikes by Iran onto some of these Gulf states. So basically, Bahrain is just not working anymore in terms of their cloud computing services. In the UAE, they talk about how, you know, we're 6 months after the attacks, the counter strikes that Iran kind of directed towards the Gulf states and Israel, and we're still seeing some services in the UAE unavailable. What they do is they have these, they call them availability zones, and these are clusters of either one or more data centers, and there are three of these availability zones in the UAE. One of them is still offline, and so what Amazon is saying is they're helping the customers there reestablish their cloud computing services in other regions around the world. They're also saying that they've done the same with customers in Bahrain as well. So I guess in summary, it's essentially 6 months on, because the first strikes happened in March. We are still seeing, you know, these services not being able to be restored to customers.
2: And these are countries, the region, having made big plans to increase the number of data centers and cloud computing facilities. So what are the implications of these outages?
13: Sure. So now that there's a security risk in terms of, you know, are these data centers that they want to build, are these cloud computing facilities going to be vulnerable targets in case of further escalation of this conflict or any conflict in the future? And, you know, the UAE, the Gulf region, Saudi Arabia, the UAE countries as well, all made a really big push to getting more of these facilities being built and making a very big push, for example, to open up data centers, which are much larger facilities. They take up more space than the cloud computing services facilities that are set up. So you've got to think about, you know, they're probably thinking of looking at, do they need to rethink those plans? Do they need to, instead of building one big facility, Reuters is reporting, for example, that the UAE is now saying, instead of building a large 5 gigawatt facility, do we spread this out into multiple facilities instead to spread the risk a little bit?
2: Many thanks for that. Maura Fogarty there on our business desk in Singapore.
3: This is Newsday on the BBC World Service, live from Singapore, Nairobi and London. And here's Isaac Fannin with sports.
14: Yeah, so we're going to talk about Kenya winning their bid to host the 2029 World Athletics Championship shortly. But let me give you a couple of other quick sports news headlines. Lionel Messi has been named in Argentina's squad for a friendly against Benin in October, which will be his farewell appearance after announcing his international retirement last month. Argentine FA President Claudio Tapia said coach Lionel Scaloni had called the 39-year-old up so that he can have the farewell he truly deserves here in Argentina. Away from that, Tottenham's difficult start to the season continued. They were knocked out of the League Cup by a largely second-string Liverpool side who won 3-1. Roberto De Zerbi's team did manage to score a goal against another Premier League side for the first time this campaign, but goals from Alexis McAllister, Cody Gakpo, and a 25-yard stunner, you've got to watch this, from Dominic Szoboszlai helped Andoni Iraola's Liverpool progress to the fourth round at Spurs' expense. Now, enough of that. Let's talk about the huge moment, Kenya winning their bid to host the 2029 World Athletics Championships, making Nairobi the first African city to stage the event. The Kenyan capital beat out offers from London, Rome and Munich, with World Athletics President Sebastian Coe describing Nairobi's proposal as compelling and emotional. President William Ruto has welcomed the decision as a historic moment for Kenya and the continent, saying the country is ready to welcome the world to what he described as the home of champions.
15: We are a great sporting nation. We are a nation distinguished by our great sportsmen and women in athletics in football, in rugby, and in all other sports. And that is why today, for the first time in the history of World Athletics in 2029 will be held in the Great Republic of Kenya.
14: Well, one of the giants he was mentioning in the world of athletics is joining us on the program now. Former world javelin champion and Olympic silver medalist Julius Yergo joins us now. Good morning to you, Julius. Just talk to me about what your emotions were like when you heard that Kenya had won this bid.
16: Good morning and thank you. Yeah, of course, I was so happy that Nairobi got the chance this time round to host the World Athletic Championships. I think we missed it for 2025 after Tokyo beat us during the 2022 decision that was decided in Oregon. But this time round, I think I'm so happy that at least the world will come to Kenya, We've done so well in previous championships. Kenya has produced the best of the athletes in previous championships. And for the first time in Africa, the championship is kind of home. And yes, we welcome it. We say Karibu, Karibu Kenya.
14: I mean, in 2015, you won gold at the World Championships in Beijing. And I want to ask you, could you imagine doing that at home at Kasarani?
16: Wow, it's a bit tricky, but why not, yesterday, I got a message from my manager that could you consider competing again in 2029 in Nairobi? And yes, my plans had of course been that I want to retire maybe 2028 Olympics, but then I would love to rethink again and see if I can be able to compete in Nairobi. And, I want to be part of it. And yeah, I remember also, just a few weeks ago in Brussels, I had a conversation with Sepp Kuh about Nairobi hosting the World Championship. And I requested maybe Nairobi to be considered as a host city. And he told me, what if Nairobi get the chance to host the World Championship and you are retired? So, yeah, I'm a bit challenged again to rethink my decisions and see if I can come back here before, come back again. And not to retire before 2029. Yeah. And of course, I don't want to say I will win it in 2029, but just to rethink about it and plan as soon as possible.
14: Just talk me through what this means for not just Kenyan athletics, but African athletics.
16: It is a huge thing for Africa. And, Africa has produced the best of the athletes in the world before and even now. And we've never had a chance to witness such a big championship happening in Africa. And, it is something that I think, it will bring people to Africa, and people will know Africa. And of course, as Africans, we need also to think big and plan ahead and think, yes, it is possible for Africa to host a big championship like the World Championship. Think, of course, for the Olympics. Africa hosted the World Cup in 2010 in South Africa. So I think we are capable of hosting big events like the, of course, the World Championship is coming to Kenya. And we need to think again of, yes, let's dream of hosting the Olympics as well. And, bring the best of the world in sports to Africa, to feel Africa, to enjoy Africa. And yeah, brotherhood in Africa. So I think it's something big. It's something new for Africa to also feel the importance of hosting such a big event.
2: And Julius, this is Ansoi in Nairobi, and you have attended other world championships elsewhere. Do you think Nairobi needs to do a lot more to get ready for 2029?
16: I think Nairobi is ready to host such a big event. We did for under-17 in 2017. We did for under-20 in 2020, and it was successful. I think the main challenge now to Kenya is what can Kenya offer, We need to compete and win the world title in our home soil. We did that in 2015 in Beijing. And, this is a wake-up call now for, the concerned institutions and, administrative of athletics in Kenya to think now of what can we do You know, we don't
2: indeed
16: want to lose it in our, many, in our arms. So we need to
2: many thanks for that. Thank you very much. This is Newsday.
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0: Hello, welcome to Newsday from the BBC World Service with Anne Soy in Nairobi and James Cottenall in London.
1: The 2029 World Athletics Championships have been awarded to the Kenyan capital, Nairobi, making it the first African city to host the event.
0: US has announced visa restrictions for South Africans it deems responsible for racially based discrimination.
1: And Africa's biggest ever share sale has been launched in Nigeria by billionaire Aliko Dangote. First, this news.
2: BBC News with Chris Barrow. The boss of OpenAI, Sam Altman, has urged the world to trust his industry's ability to do the right thing, adding that now is the time for a reset in the development of artificial intelligence. Some AI agents have recently escaped from test environments to hack other companies. The Saudi military says it shot down a drone flying towards Mecca. It blamed the Houthis for an attack which it said crossed a red line. The Organization of Islamic Cooperation condemned what it called the Houthis' heinous attack, which the Iran-backed group has denied. The Sudanese army says it's foiled a drone attack on dams and hydroelectric installations in Gedaref and Kassala states, as its paramilitary rivals, the RSF, continue to target critical infrastructure. No damage was reported. The US Secretary of State has announced visa restrictions for South Africans responsible for race-based discrimination. Marco Rubio said the South African government had failed to address US concerns that the white minority was being targeted, despite scant evidence for such claims. A Republican congressman has filed articles of impeachment against the US Defense Secretary. Representative Thomas Massie accuses Pete Hegseth of abusing his office by launching four unauthorized wars and military operations. The Pentagon described Mr. Hegseth as a transformative leader. A court in Seoul has ordered North Korea to pay the South more than $30 million in damages for destroying an inter-Korean liaison office. The office in Gesung in North Korea was bombed in 2020. More artists have pulled out of Ed Sheeran's tour of the United States after Macklemore was dropped for making pro-Palestinian comments. Sheeran said it hadn't been his decision to remove the rapper. Three people have died after a helicopter crash between two commercial buildings in Los Angeles. That's the latest BBC News.
1: Many thanks for that summary. Hello and welcome to Newsday on the BBC World Service. We are live in London with James and here in Nairobi with me and Soy.
0: In this next half hour, we'll discuss a big development in US-South African relations, huge news for Kenyan athletics, a big financial development in Nigeria, and the hunt for a vaccine against a new strain of Ebola.
1: And we'd love to hear your thoughts on any of those stories. Will you be cheering the world's best athletes in Nairobi? You can send us a WhatsApp or a text message on our usual number, +44 77 86 20 50 85.
0: US Secretary of State has announced visa restrictions for South Africans responsible for race-based discrimination. Marco Rubio said the South African government had failed to address US concerns that the white minority was being targeted. Now, last year, President Trump ordered a halt to US aid to South Africa and the creation of a dedicated refugee scheme prioritising white Afrikaners after he alleged they faced a white genocide. The South African government has strongly rejected that claim, as have human rights groups.
1: Now, white South Africans still own about 70% of privately registered agricultural land, despite making up less than 10% of the population. To find out what prompted the US decision, I have been speaking to former US Deputy Assistant Secretary of State for African Affairs, Whitney Schneidman, and he also served as the South African analyst in the Bureau of Intelligence and Research at the time of South Africa's democratic transition.
3: It's consistent with the Trump administration's policy toward South Africa that seeks to isolate the U.S. from that country. And there's an interpretation within the Trump administration about the prosecution of white South Africans. So this is consistent with their view that that's what's happening there. And they're trying to put incentives in place to prevent that from happening, which is obviously inconsistent with the reality and the history of the country.
1: What's your reading of that interpretation? Is it based on perhaps a different set of facts that the administration would have, or is this linked, as some have suggested, to South Africa's position on other issues, including on Israel?
3: I think there are a number of issues that this administration differs with South Africa on. Israel is one, relations with Iran is another, relationships with the BRICS is another. The interpretation of the recent history is yet another one. So there's a whole host of issues that the Trump administration has with South Africa, but the problem is that the Trump administration has doubled down on commercial diplomacy on the continent, but at the same time it's using, you know, visa restrictions diplomacy to restrict access by Africans coming to the U.S., African business people included, to the U.S. And this is another instance of where we're using our visa diplomacy to put up barriers of connectivity between the U.S. and Africa, in this case South Africa, which ultimately undermines our commercial diplomacy.
1: You mentioned BRICS there, that grouping of countries including South Africa, Brazil, and to which Iran was also invited, and they just had a meeting in recent days, and we saw that President Ramaphosa of South Africa held a meeting with the Iranian president. Surely that wouldn't have gone down well with Washington.
3: You're right, that would be problematic. And, you know, whether these new restrictions are a result of that or something else, we don't know. But yet it's another example of the U.S. trying to penalize South Africa for actions or perceived actions.
1: And these visa restrictions, it does mention that it targets individuals who are involved in passing laws that the U.S. administration considers to be racial and include racial discrimination. But does it mention who in the South African government it's targeting?
3: It does not. It's really quite vague in that respect. It says, as you suggest, individuals responsible or complicit in the enactment of or implementation of laws or policies that enable uncompensated land seizures, race-based discrimination, or the incitement of imminent violence against members of minority ethnic or racial groups in South Africa. So that's a pretty broad brush, and it's just not clear who who's intended or who's on their list.
1: And all the political parties in South Africa, including those that represent the minority white population, have rejected these claims. Who could be pushing this in Washington?
3: I don't know, but it's clear that whoever is advocating this has reached people in the Trump administration, and they resonate with this perspective of South Africa, that there are people in the country who are being persecuted on the basis of race, uncompensated land seizures. And we just don't know who they are or what the acts of the seizures are. It's very vague, and I think that's a problem in its own right.
1: Whitney Schneidman there, former U.S. Deputy Assistant Secretary of State for African Affairs.
0: Kenya has been chosen to host the 2029 World Athletics Championships, making Nairobi the first African city to stage the competition. The decision, announced by World Athletics, saw Nairobi beat bids from London, Munich and Rome. And I can imagine everyone's pretty excited in Nairobi.
1: Oh, very, very excited. And you can imagine this has been trending on social media. It has been welcomed not just across the country. Actually, we have seen many people across the continent as well saying it was about time we held this championship within the continent. And Fidel Nunofio, who's a Ghanaian studying in Mauritius, says that kudos to Kenya on their selection as the first African country to host the World Athletics Championship. So a lot of excitement there. Isaac Van in with the sport, the choice of Kenya feels particularly fitting.
4: Yeah, it really does. I mean, when you think of athletics, it's really hard to think of a country outside of Kenya as one of those countries that kind of represents the sport. You know, they're so successful, especially in those middle to long distance running events. And yeah, it does feel like it's the right time for Kenya to finally get an opportunity to host the world in what I would call probably Kenya's national sport athletics. It's woven into the country's national identity. As I mentioned, they've produced some of the world's greatest distance runners. And earlier I spoke to Elijah Mwangi, who is the principal secretary at State Department for Sports in Kenya. And he told us what this decision means for Kenya and for the continent of Africa.
5: I'm very grateful to the World Athletics Council, led by the President, Lord Koh, for considering Kenya, and by extension Africa, to host the World Athletics Championship 2029. Kenya is known as a sporting country. We are very good in athletics, and therefore we take this hosting as a sign of approval from the bid that we had submitted. We are also grateful that the other three cities that had expressed interest, Kenya was chosen as the best in the circumstance, in Nairobi City.
4: What do you think made Nairobi the best choice for the council?
5: Well, our president, His Excellency Dr. William Samoei Ruto, has been very supportive, and he is very intentional on infrastructure development. We have made major milestones in as far as ensuring that we have the right infrastructure in terms of the stadium, hospitality industry, the hotels. We have very good hotels, our transport system, and indeed the fact that Kenya is known for some of the best athletes coming from the Radan Marathon, where our athlete Sebastian Sawe broke world record.
4: I wonder, with this great news for Kenyans, you speak about how, you know, Kenya is a sporting country. How do you make sure that this World Athletic Championship reaches and touches as many Kenyan citizens as possible?
5: The athletics heritage that we have, the world-class talent, and in the recent past, the growing capacity to host major international sporting events, our Kenyan, and in Africa for that matter, have seen Kenya host major events. For instance, we did host the World Athletics Championship under 17. We also hosted the World Athletics Championship under 21. We have also hosted major international competitions, including in Africa, Kenya, Uganda, Tanzania are hosting AFCON Pamoja 2027. And therefore, Kenyans are excited. Our sports fraternity are excited, because it means much to us. Though Kenyans who visit cities to go and compete, they have an opportunity to compete in African soil. The inspiration that will give to the many, many millions of Africans who can have an opportunity to participate, but even to be part of the fun, is immensurate. It is going to bring the world here in Nairobi.
4: You speak about infrastructure and the president's, determination to improve the infrastructure in Kenya and in Nairobi ahead of this tournament. 3 years to go now. What needs to be built between now and then to make sure that you're ready to host the World Athletics Championships?
5: Well, Kenya has the right infrastructure. We have a stadium that hosts major athletics. It's called Moi International Sports Center Kasarani, which is undergoing renovation. It is to be renovated to suit all the expectations and the requirement of world athletics. We are also constructing 33 international stadiums across the country, and all of them have the standards of world athletics. And therefore, in as far as infrastructure is concerned, we may not be constructing new stadiums for this particular purpose, but we are going to partner, we are going to have World Athletics, the Kenya Athletics, to guide on what need to be done in the existing stadiums that we are renovating, if need be, any other facility that may be required. the Kenyan government will cooperate. We have the set aside the financial resources required so that we can have a very successful World Athletics Championship where everybody, the athletes, the officials, the fans, and the visitors will enjoy.
6: And you mentioned that the government was willing to front the costs of this competition. How much will staging the World Athletics Championship cost, and where will the money come from? You say from the government, but how much do you estimate it will cost?
5: Well, the estimate is $78 million, and we are committed from the government resources and the sponsorship that we may attract in the course of time. And we are prepared to ensure that whatever is expected to be paid, it is paid in the due time. The ROC organizing committee is facilitated, and any construction that is required to ensure that the right infrastructure and anything that is required to ensure that the event is very much well hosted here in Nairobi will be taken care of.
4: So yes, that was Elijah Mwanga, Principal Secretary and State Department for Sports in Kenya. Anne, I know Nairobi obviously is very, very excited for this competition, but you've been wondering about altitude and whether that might be an issue for the athletes.
1: Exactly. And I've just been researching a bit, and the elevation for Nairobi is 1,612 meters above sea level. And it said that Nairobi is set to become the highest altitude host in the World Athletics Championships history. I wonder what impact that would have on athletes.
4: Yeah, well, I imagine many of them will be doing training in high altitude conditions to kind of get their bodies ready for the competitions in 2029. It kind of takes my mind back to when England's football team actually had lots of questions about how they would deal with the altitude in Mexico City when they faced Mexico at the World Cup recently. They did a lot of training, but they were kind of like, you can't really do anything in the competition setting. And I wonder whether athletes will actually dedicate going to meets where they're held at altitude to try and get used to those conditions that you speak of. So yeah, that definitely is going to be a huge, huge impact. Let me give you some other sports news before I go. Lionel Messi has been named in Argentina's squad for a friendly against Benin in October, which will be his farewell appearance after announcing his international retirement last month. Argentine FA president Claudio Tapia said coach Lionel Scaloni had called up the 39-year-old Messi so that he can have the farewell he truly deserves here in Argentina. We have some EFL Cup fixtures in England at Anfield. Liverpool took on Spurs.
7: Szoboszlai from range! Oh, what an absolute cracker! It's a shutter from Szoboszlai! On the volley, teed it up, hit it right footed, the goal.
4: Yeah, the third goal for the Reds on a night was a cracker from Dominic Szoboszlai. 3-1 win for Liverpool. For Spurs, another disappointing evening. They were 2-0 down, but managed to score their first goal of the season against a Premier League side before Szoboszlai's cracker. Here's Spurs boss Roberto De Zerbi.
8: As a player and as a guy, and I know they are suffering, but now we have to be stronger than this moment and to be stronger to prepare the next game and to find the click. When this team find the click, I think they're going to win many games and they're going to score many goals.
4: Plenty more sports on the BBC Sport website.
1: Many thanks, Isaac. Let's now go to Nigeria for another Fast for Africa. Africa's biggest ever public share sale has launched. One of the continent's richest men, Aliko Dangote, is offering investors a stake in his giant oil refinery. Now, the stock sale, known as the initial public offering or IPO, is being called Africa's largest ever, with Mr. Dangote himself calling it an IPO for the people. That's because ordinary Nigerians can invest in as little as $4. For background on all this, I've been speaking to Temi Papula, that's the Group Managing Director of the Nigeria Exchange Group.
9: One of the things that Alhaji Dangote himself said when he was with us at the exchange is that, look, my ability to raise capital has been tested. He tried to raise the private placement and the IPO together, he thought would be $2.5 billion. For the private placement alone, he had way more demand than that, as he said. So for us, this is really not just about raising capital. The way I'd like to look at it is that some transactions, they come about, some are because of their scale, their material. Some are material because of just the belief that they put into that market, because of just the fundamental change they do to that market. And that's what really this transaction, it's both. Obviously, we are talking about the largest IPO on the African continent. By frontier standards, it probably ranks also, if the green shoe is exercised, as perhaps the largest or one of the largest frontier market IPOs in history. So it's scale. But more importantly, really, is what it does to our market structure. We spent the last 2 years or so building all the plumbing, the infrastructure of the Nigerian capital markets. We've been able to test that with the banking sector recapitalization in Nigeria, but this takes it to a whole different level of scale to use that for. The final bit, I would say, is really also this idea that large African companies really should be financed by Africans.
1: And by the sound of things, there's been a huge appetite for the shares in spite of that scale that you're just describing there.
9: Yes, indeed, absolutely. I mean, for the first time, we've been able to now really talk about real democratization of capital markets. We're really trying to also change the narrative. You know, generally Africans, in Nigeria in particular, economic growth, most individuals drive that through consumption. People earn salaries, they earn wages. But for the first time, we're trying to change that narrative into one of ownership. Wealth creation is the other bit to it. You know, this young, upwardly mobile population, we're hoping that for the first time in many people's lives, millions of people can actually see money work for them this time around. And that starts to change the narrative. So it's very strong demand. But also on top of that, what we've done then is that the approach to distribution is to invert the model. Historically, you had to fill paper forms, look for brokers, you know, and go through some arduous processes. We've flipped that model. We've made sure now that anywhere that you consume your financial sort of, you know, product from, an app, a web page, a POS terminal, you know, USSD, whatever those channels are, banks, you know, brokers, that everywhere you look, we're bringing this transaction to you.
1: And many of those apps were actually down on the first day of the IPO just because of the appetite from investors. And by offering it at just $4 minimum investment, what does that do to the market?
9: You're literally now democratizing access to markets. You're literally now taking wealth creation down to the absolute mass, right? And that narrative is very important, because the other bit that I wanted to add to this conversation is that for us, it is about what this transaction does for all the next offers. How do we mobilize capital, right? For infrastructure, for telecommunications, for power, for energy, you know, for all of these needs that our continent needs. And what this transaction then signals is that there's a new model for doing that.
1: And, you know, when you talk about democratizing the stock market, there's also the reality that even with such huge appetite, with such great performance on the early days, the reality is that people could lose money, especially in the short term.
9: Absolutely. This is correct. So the subject of risk is frankly not a new concept to many of these people.
1: Temi Popula there, the Group Managing Director of the Nigeria Exchange Group.
0: This is Newsday on the BBC World Service with Anne in Nairobi and James in London. Now, since the outbreak of a new Ebola strain in the Democratic Republic of Congo, more than 3,000 people have died, with only one of the four known human Ebola strains covered by a licensed vaccine. The BBC's Leanna Byrne examines why developing a new vaccine has proved difficult and whether scientific, regulatory or commercial barriers are slowing progress.
10: I'm frightened. Ebola is killing many people. Look at how we are living. 10, 15 people in one room, children, Grant killing many people. Look at how we are living. 10, 15 people in one room, children, grandchildren. We've been suffering since we got displaced. I wish we could.

0: BBC reporter in the DRC who has been reporting on the latest outbreak. I asked him just how needed a vaccine is.
1: This is one of the fastest growing and spreading Ebola. It has already surpassed the previous deadliest outbreak in the country, and so it is infecting even the responders. Any approved vaccine or specific therapeutics to treat will be very welcome to try to contain this Bundibugyo type of Ebola.
0: But a Bundibugyo vaccine would not have a predictable annual market. It may sit in a stockpile waiting for an outbreak. That makes it a difficult business proposition. Rachel Glenister is president of the Centre for Global Development.
2: These vaccines are incredibly valuable to society, but not very profitable for companies to develop. First, most people who will benefit from the Ebola vaccine will never actually take it. So think of all the people in communities and countries that it doesn't spread to because of the vaccine. Like, there's no way that firms can charge them because they never take the vaccine.
0: The first widely used Ebola vaccine shows how public money can help create that market. Aribo was developed by Canadian scientists, then acquired by MSD during the West African epidemic. Gavi works with both the public and private sector to help vaccinate more than half the world's children against deadly diseases. It's committed $7 million for 70,000 Aribo doses in the DRC and is offering up to $40 million for Bundibugyo-specific vaccines. David Kinder is Gavi's Director of Development Finance.
3: We have over 20 vaccines against different diseases that we help protect children around the world for. And those costs actually range from as little as just over a dollar a dose up to $100 a dose for some of the most expensive vaccines, which are often the new, the novel ones, or the ones against rare diseases such as Ebola.
0: But the dose is only one part of the bill. Dr. Alhassan Touré is the World Health Organization's research lead in Bunia in eastern DRC. He is helping Congolese institutions run the trial.
4: The vaccine vials is the most visible part of the vaccination, but it's only one component of the total investment required. So we need trained researchers, vaccination teams, like I said, laboratories, specimen transportation, vehicles, cold chain, infrastructure, data system, safety monitoring, participant follow-up and quality assurance. And those things require a lot of money.
0: And that capacity must exist before an outbreak. Dr. Touré points to Uganda's experience during outbreaks of another Ebola virus.
4: The good thing is we prepared in the past, Ugandan team during 2022 Sudan Ebola virus outbreaks, and we established a platform, trial platform, that took us 11 weeks to be established. And when they had a new Sudan Ebola outbreak in 2025, it was not preparing to its folks, it was activating the existing platform. And it took us only 3 days to activate a high standard Luca trial platform. So this is the way forward.
0: So funding vaccines means paying for capacity before a crisis. Otherwise, researchers, manufacturers and health workers are racing a virus that already has a head start. The money buys vaccines, but just as importantly, it buys time.
5: Leanna Byrne reporting. Want to read one of your reactions? The news that Kenya will host the World Athletic Championships in 2029. Martin Manuel Wugel writes that Mama Africa is proud and ready to welcome the entire world to East Africa in 2029. Plenty more to come on that story and others here on Newsday.
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6: When I first started doing this, I was trapping feral cats in Norfolk, Virginia. And what happened was is that I was pregnant with my daughter at the time, and I was so excited that my trapping site was on the way to the hospital. So while I'm in labor, I picked up a litter of kittens and then went and had my daughter.
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0: Hello, welcome to Newsday on the BBC World Service with Anne Soy in Nairobi and James Copnall in London.
1: As the debate around the risks of artificial intelligence continues to rage, a so-called pro-human assembly took place in Washington that included political rivals agreeing on the significant dangers of AI. We'll hear from one of the speakers at that meeting.
0: The Saudi military says it has shot down a drone flying towards the holy city of Mecca. Riyadh blamed the Houthis, although the group has denied targeting the holiest place in Islam. We'll speak to the Deputy Foreign Minister of Yemen's internationally recognized government.
1: And in Turkey, police have arrested dozens more people protesting against the government's crackdown on LGBT activists and venues. We'll get the view of the country's main opposition party after the latest world news.
2: BBC News with Chris Barrow. Three of the most powerful tech bosses in the United States have insisted that there's no need for additional regulation to guide the development of artificial intelligence. Sam Altman of OpenAI, Jensen Huang of NVIDIA, and Mark Zuckerberg of Meta all said the sector could police itself for the benefit of humanity. However, the left-wing Senator Bernie Sanders and far-right Trump advisor Steve Bannon have both called for greater governance. Here's our technology correspondent, Lily Jamali.
3: Speaking at the annual Dreamforce conference in San Francisco, OpenAI's Sam Altman said he was confident that the industry could police itself when it came to AI safety. And there was a similar message from NVIDIA's chief executive, Jensen Huang, at the same gathering. He said the development of AI did not call for any new rules to govern it, and that companies should be left to decide standards and safety. The U.S. government's response to AI has been very hands-off, despite growing calls for tighter regulation.
2: The Saudi military says it shot down a drone flying towards Mecca. It blamed the Houthis for the attack on Islam's holiest city. The Iran-backed militia has denied posing any threat to Mecca. Mehdi Sikrika reports.
4: The Saudi spokesman said the drone was destroyed on Tuesday evening south of Mecca, before it entered its prohibited airspace. He said the attack crossed a red line, the second attempt by the Houthis to target the holy city after they launched a ballistic missile in 2017. In recent days, the Houthis have seized control of parts of Yemen's Red Sea coast overlooking the strategic Bab el-Mandeb Strait, threatening Saudi Arabia's oil exports that have been rerouted from the Strait of Hormuz. The American embassy has issued an advisory to its citizens to reconsider travel to Saudi Arabia and not to travel to the Yemen border.
2: The embattled German Chancellor Friedrich Merz has cancelled plans to attend the UN General Assembly in New York next week. It comes amid mounting speculation about his political future. From Berlin, here's Jessica Parker.
5: According to government sources, Chancellor Friedrich Merz won't go to New York because his presence is required in Berlin. A more precise reason has not been given. But the Chancellor is under growing pressure at home. His poor approval ratings and the rising popularity of the far-right Alternative für Deutschland party have led to questions over whether he's too much of an electoral liability for his own conservative CDU party. He's vowed to carry on, but two further state elections this Sunday are being seen as a key and potentially perilous moment for the Chancellor.
2: The Sudanese military says it shot down drones targeting dams and hydroelectric installations as its paramilitary rivals, the RSF, continue to attack critical infrastructure. No damage has been reported at the sites in Gedaref State and nearby Kassala State. BBC News. A court in Seoul has ordered the authorities in North Korea to pay the South more than $30 million in damages for destroying an inter-Korean liaison office. It's the first judgment in a lawsuit brought by the South Korean government against the North. The office in Gaesung in North Korea was bombed in 2020 in retaliation for the distribution of propaganda leaflets by defectors. The US Department of Justice has charged five individuals who it says work for the Russian intelligence services of conspiring to finance terrorism and carry out contract killings around the world. The men are accused of operating as part of a global assassination network that attempted to recruit US citizens and foreigners to carry out murder at the behest of the Kremlin. More artists have pulled out of Ed Sheeran's US tour after the rapper Macklemore was dropped for making pro-Palestinian comments. Phineas, the brother of the US singer Billie Eilish, said artists must not be silenced when they speak up for the oppressed. He's quit the tour along with Irish performers Bjoga and Aaron Rowe and the Danish band Lucas Graham. John Donison reports.
6: Earlier, Ed Sheeran issued a statement saying it was the promoter's decision, not his, to pull Macklemore from the tour and that he didn't want to get drawn into a debate about Gaza. He said both sides of the Israel-Palestine conflict were suffering. Those comments seemed designed to placate his remaining support acts. They didn't. As things stand, Ed Sheeran will continue this tour alone.
2: Three people have died after a helicopter crashed between two commercial buildings in Los Angeles. One of the dead is reported to be a bystander. Reports say the aircraft was a news helicopter flying close to the scene of a fatal bus crash. The fire department said the blaze had now been extinguished. That's the latest BBC News.
0: Many thanks for the updates. Hello and welcome to Newsday on the BBC World Service. We're coming to you live from Nairobi with me, Anne Soy, and from London with James Cobnall.
1: Coming up, we've got stories for you from Yemen, Turkey, and on advances in AI as industry leaders meet in San Francisco.
0: Your comments, always welcome. 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
1: Intelligence, its safety, and whether government should regulate its rapid advance. And in the last few hours, we've had a very senior industry figure weighing in with a call to leave it to AI firms to make that decision. Sam Altman, the boss of the artificial intelligence company OpenAI, says the public should have faith that his firm will operate responsibly.
7: The world should trust that we are going to do the right thing because it's the right thing and because we feel the magnitude of this. I think it's great for our industry to say we want to come together and we want to be able to coordinate and make sure we have enough time to do this safely. But when there's any implication that because of the commercial pressures in the race, some company or between countries, some countries might not do the right thing, I think that's when people get very scared.
0: Mr. Altman's stance on AI safety contrasts with those in the industry who have recently expressed fears that the technology could wipe out humanity. There are also fears that AI could disrupt labor markets and lead to mass unemployment as workers are forced to compete with AI-powered virtual employees. Earlier, I spoke to Tamsin DZ Weinstein, an AI deployment strategist from New York.
8: It's a really interesting point because there's layoffs in very specific sectors and job roles, and 100% without a doubt that will continue for the foreseeable future. But what we do see is that in some job roles there's been huge layoffs, but then in time they have retaken on the staff. So actually it's a real mixed bag at the moment, and like I say, it depends very much on the sector and also the specific job role. Now the Oracle layoffs that have happened very recently are obviously quite shocking, in some ways because of the way it was done by email, but in other ways because Oracle is actually doing really well at the moment. It's had its best ever quarter, it had nearly $5 billion in profit this quarter, and yet it's still laying off thousands of staff. And the reason is because they can genuinely augment that role better, cheaper, more efficiently with AI. So in sectors such as that and in job roles such as that, I do believe that will continue and it will grow.
0: And are these people who are being laid off able to take up roles in other sectors? And perhaps you could just shed light on which sectors are most at risk?
8: Of course, of course. So at the moment, what we're seeing is that things like more entry-level jobs, lower-level jobs, but in professional sectors are the ones that are being the most at risk. So Oracle, for example, haven't said which job roles have gone. But when we look at the job data, we can guess it's things like support, admin, junior programming roles, junior software development roles, roles that are related to the software that they're building that can be easily automated. If you look at job adverts, the the roles that are going the most are things like software developers, that kind of lower level professionals, so lower level HR administrators, payroll clerks, etc. Very much the desk, keyboard, repeatable task functions, they're the ones that are going. Actually, if you look at unemployment levels as a whole, there isn't much movement. So in a lot of the studies, when people are saying we're not losing jobs to AI, it's because unemployment levels are staying relatively stable, but it's because we're seeing losses in some areas and growth in others. And the growth tends to be very either manual, things like care workers, educators, nurse practitioners, etc., or high-level technical skills. So one of the biggest growth areas is data scientists. So it's kind of that middle, easily automatable, lower-level management rung that is really going, and it's the manual or the high-level tasks that are growing. So it's a really interesting time.
0: And so if you are to advise students who are making their career decisions at this point in time, what would you say to them?
8: Yeah, this is an interesting one. So I think I've got a couple of pieces of advice, really. The first one is, look at roles where the human still has to make the decision. So there's always roles such as medicine or engineering where potentially AI could do it, but humans don't want them to. So look at roles where the human is always going to be the decision maker. The other thing is, people don't want to see a transcript anymore. So education has to catch up, and that's one of the biggest things that we have to do globally. We have to get education working quicker to provide the skills that are needed now. The traditional education system moves too slowly, and the retraining has to happen immediately. So for anybody going into a job now, get the experience yourself. Leaving university with a transcript doesn't show people what you can actually do. It doesn't show you what skills you can apply. It doesn't show that you understand AI and how to utilize it. Teach yourself, get these skills, get real life projects under your belt. Because if you're not going to go in at a junior level now, you have to teach yourself those skills. And I guess the final piece of advice is the traditional one. Go into a job still that you're passionate about and find a way to make it work for you. Because as we all know, when you go into work, it's work for life. So you've still got to be passionate about it. So find the job that you want to do, learn how to integrate AI into it and make it practical and applied and not just academic. And I think that's the best piece of advice anyone could give somebody at this point.
0: Tasmin Deasy Weinstein there, AI deployment strategist, speaking to me from New York earlier. And you've been sending us lots of messages on this particular subject. Mohammed Bauer says that please tell the boss of AI to continue doing the good work, because AI technology brings millions of people together and is providing a lot for people. But Moses Aruna in Sierra Leone disagrees, says indeed artificial intelligence is a threat to humanity. It must be moderated. Thank you very much for those messages, and keep them coming.
1: The United Nations has held an emergency meeting in response to developments in Yemen, where the Houthis have consolidated control of territory near a key international waterway in the Red Sea, the Bab al-Mandeb. The Iran-backed Houthi group has inflicted significant setbacks on Yemeni government forces and those aligned to them, forces that have the backing of Saudi Arabia. As the fighting continues, the Saudi-led coalition in Yemen has vowed to respond firmly to missile and drone attacks carried out by the Houthis. Saudi Crown Prince Mohammed bin Salman has asked President Donald Trump for the US's military support. So far, the US has refused a direct intervention. And in the last few hours, Saudi Arabia has reported that it has destroyed a drone launched by Yemen's Houthis before it entered prohibited airspace over the holy city of Mecca. Now, the Houthis have denied targeting Mecca. We can speak now to Mustafa Noman, Deputy Foreign Affairs Minister of the internationally recognised government of Yemen. Welcome to the programme. First of all, do you believe the Houthis were targeting Mecca?
9: It might be one of their, not a main goal, but to try to say that they can reach anywhere in Saudi Arabia, whether it's a holy and sacred to all Muslims, or is it a military site. So I think it's part of their propaganda and one of the just a show off of their power and their capability to reach anywhere they decide to reach.
1: Do you think that this could potentially draw Saudi Arabia further into the war on your side, or do you think you already have as much support as you're likely to get?
9: One of the main goals of what the Houthis have been doing during the past couple of years was in coordination with Iran, of course, is to try to drag Saudi Arabia into a full-scale war in Yemen. The Saudis have so far restrained from reacting violently. They have the capability to do so, but they don't want to be fully engaged in that war. And I mean by that they go inside Yemen. All that they are doing now is to give military support, political support, and economical support to the internationally recognized government that can, with the help of the Saudis and the help of the international community, do the job instead of getting foreign forces into this battle.
1: I mean, you say do the job, but your forces and those aligned to you have had a succession of defeats in the last few days, losing control of such vital territory. It's been a bit of a failure, hasn't it?
9: I totally agree. One problem that the internationally recognized government is facing was that we have different military factions that were not all under the umbrella of the Ministry of Defense. That was the job that the government was trying to do during the past 12 months, to get all these military groups under command of the Supreme Commander and under the command of the Ministry of Defense. This is taking so much time and longer than anticipated because of the ideological beliefs of each of these groups. Some of these groups do believe in the secession of the south of Yemen. Some of these groups do not believe that they should fight within other groups inside Yemen. So this is the job that the government is trying to accomplish now, and it's going to take some time. And that was the main reason of the collapse of the front of Mahad during the past week.
1: If, as you say, then that is an ongoing process and it has revealed its limitations over the last week, how far do you think the Houthis will be able to go?
9: My personal belief, and I have been saying that during the past few months, that the Houthis are trying to regain control of the whole coast of the Red Sea that belongs to the government of Yemen. And when I mean that, this coastline is going from Harad on the Saudi borders until they get to the Bab al-Mandab. That was their main goal. They want to control the Red Sea. Their threat on the Bab al-Mandab are not, in my view, I'm not a military analyst, but I don't think that they have the capability to control it. They have the capability to disrupt the maritime traffic, the commercial traffic within the Red Sea, but controlling the Bab al-Mandab, that needs a navy that they don't have. All what they can do is just send their ballistic missile or their drones, but controlling that part of the Red Sea, in my view, and I repeat, I'm not a military analyst, they cannot do it for a long time. They will be kicked out by all the either by the international community or by a combination of the Red Sea countries that are coasting the Red Sea.
1: What about America in all this? Do you join Saudi Arabia's call for President Trump to take on the Houthis militarily?
9: Well, I know that the Saudis can't do it alone. And I have read at least that they denied that they called for military assistance from the United States. I'm not sure about the veracity of this statement. But in all cases, the United States has an interest, although it's not. I mean, this maritime line is not as important to the Americans as it should be to the Europeans and the Chinese who are using it. And we heard that the Chinese or the Russians have approached the Houthis in Sana'a through their ambassador to Yemen. And that showed that we have to admit that China and Russia has always have open channels with the Houthis. And that also might be used to regain the Houthis to reason and to tell them that they can, go within the political process or that's going through the UN envoy.
1: Mr. Velman, Deputy Foreign Affairs Minister of Yemen, thank you very much indeed.
0: You're listening to Newsday from the BBC World Service with James in London and me here in Nairobi. A reminder now of our main headline. Tech bosses in the US say that there's no need for greater government oversight of the development of artificial intelligence. The sector, they claimed, could police itself for the benefit of humanity. Let's now turn to another big story on sports. Isaac Fannin.
10: Yes.
0: Kenya has won the rights to host the World Championships in 2029.
10: Indeed, they have. The World Athletics Championships are coming to your hometown in Nairobi. The championships are going to be taking place at Kasarani Stadium. It's currently being refurbished for next year's Africa Cup of Nations. A government official has told us on Newsday that they've budgeted around about $78 million to host the event. A little bit later on, we're going to be speaking to Ethiopian track legend Haile Gebrselassie about the event, which will be hosted on African soil for the first time in the competition's history. In football, Lionel Messi has been named in Argentina's squad for a friendly against Benin in October, which will be his farewell appearance after announcing his international retirement last month. Argentine FA President Claudio Tapia said coach Lionel Scaloni had called up the 39-year-old Messi so that he can have a farewell he truly deserves here in Argentina. More sport from me a little bit later on.
1: Isaac Fannin, thank you very much indeed. Now, in business news, US regulators are questioning Tesla over the certification of its cybercab Robotaxi. The National Highway Traffic Safety Administration wants the company to explain whether it properly self-certified the vehicle. Our business presenter, Maura Fogarty, joins us from Singapore. Hi, Maura. Can you explain why the US regulators are so concerned?
11: Sure. So what they have asked Tesla to do is provide them with information by the end of this month over how they deemed that the new cybercabs actually met all the regulations that are required for cars to be on the roads in the United States. Now, just to give you some context here, the regulator, the National Highway Traffic Safety Administration, doesn't actually physically inspect and certify every single vehicle before it goes on the roads. It oftentimes allows manufacturers to do that because they're releasing new models all the time. It allows these car manufacturers to do so, and then they check afterwards. And so the self-certification process is not unusual. But what they're asking Tesla to do is say, hey, you know, were there any manual controls within these cyber cabs, things like a steering wheel, brake pedals, for example, or rear view mirrors at the time that you did the self-certification process? Because once those cyber cabs hit the streets of Texas earlier this month, they had none of those conventional things that humans would be able to use to control the vehicle. So that's the question here about what it was that Tesla used to say, hey, this car is fit for purpose and meets all the regulations in the United States. The other thing to consider is that there have been proposals to change some of these rules in the US, for example, having to have a manual brake pedal. But those are still proposals for the time being. And the proposals are meant, you know, if you do away with these manual brake pedals, it does allow for these autonomous vehicles to make it more easy for them to kind of be on the roads. But they are still in force for the time being.
1: Maura Fogarty, thank you very much indeed.
0: To Turkey now, where police have arrested dozens more people protesting against the government's crackdown on LGBT activists and venues. Demonstrators in Istanbul had gathered outside a courthouse despite a heavy police presence to demand the release of those detained over the weekend. Here are some of those demonstrators at the protest.
12: We are going through a period where there is an attempt by the ruling power to portray LGBT plus people as the cause of every problem in this society that it fails to cover up. Incidentally, this isn't happening only in Turkey. There is a global wave, a right-wing, conservative wave of anti-LGBT sentiment. It is a hate movement that claims to be domestic and national. yet is funded by a highly globalized manner, and we are experiencing the consequences of this in Turkey, where it has intensified recently.
13: We were already in a dangerous period, of course. We are now experiencing things that we had been anticipating for a year and a half. As I said, I believe we need to act in unity and solidarity with one another. Frankly, I am angry.
0: The protests follow sweeping nationwide raids, which took place as part of President Erdogan's campaign to protect what he calls traditional family values. Let's now speak to Barış Ertuğ, former international youth coordinator for the opposition Republican People's Party. He's now a member of the main opposition YENI Party. Welcome to the program. So first, tell us about those raids. Who has been targeted? How has it been carried out?
14: Good morning. Yes, thank you for the invitation. And unfortunately, as you described, we woke up a few days ago to an extraordinary nationwide operation against LGBTQ community of Turkey. And as far as we know now, there are more than 170 people involved, and 9 main associations of Turkey operating in that field. They are LGBTQ communities, NGOs, and human rights activists, and it of course involves some businesses too. And as far as we know, there are 15 or more than 15 cities, and their homes, offices, and venues were raided. Their digital devices, materials has been seized, and a lot of them now are in pre-trial detention. They are well-known, prominent activists operating in that field. This is so far what we know, and the name of the operation is My Family is Safe. So this is a classical one of the playbook of far-right populist leaders that's using instrumentalizing LGBTQ community to crack down and being operated on that field.
0: Well, early in his role, President Erdogan had said that he would protect the country's LGBT community. But of late, he has been using some very strong words against the community. What changed?
14: And I think what is striking about this issue is that maybe what is different from the previous occasion is that so far we haven't seen that kind of performative component or public discussion, public controversy, raising tension regarding this family values discussion of Turkey. And to be honest, from a political science perspective, this is more worrying, because it seems like he's less interested in this taking some potential gaining through the public discussion, but he's more interested in really getting rid of this kind of potential opposition, getting rid of this kind of institutional structure, and using this as an instrument to repress the opposition. And this is more worrying. And also from this perspective, there is this role of technological companies and their immense cooperation with the governments. Because before the operation, for example, as part of this instrumentalization, X and TikTok, these kind of companies, they cooperated with the government, and a lot of civil rights activists.
0: You're making an accusation, and to be fair, we're not able to put those comments to them to respond at the moment in this program. But thank you very much for speaking to us, Barış Ertuğ, former international youth coordinator with the opposition Republican People's Party and currently a member of the main opposition YENI Party in Turkey. You're listening to Newsday from the BBC World Service with me, Ansoy, in Nairobi, and James Cocknoll in London. There's plenty more to come. Stay with us if you can.
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0: Hello, welcome to Newsday from the BBC World Service with Anne Soy in Nairobi and me, James Copnell, in London.
1: The 2029 World Athletics Championships has been awarded to the Kenyan capital, Nairobi, making it the first African city to host the event.
0: We'll look at the Chinese view on artificial intelligence and whether it should be regulated.
1: And women in Sudan face harsher punishments during the wartime.
2: BBC News with Chris Barrow. Three of the most powerful tech bosses in the United States have insisted that there's no need for additional regulation to guide the development of artificial intelligence. Sam Altman of OpenAI, Jensen Huang of NVIDIA, and Mark Zuckerberg of Meta all said the sector could police itself. The Saudi military says it shot down a drone flying towards Mecca. It blamed the Houthis for the attack, which it said crossed a red line. The Organization of Islamic Cooperation condemned what it called the Houthis' heinous attack, which the Iran-backed group has denied. The German Chancellor Friedrich Merz has cancelled next week's planned trip to the UN General Assembly in New York to attend a crisis meeting of his Christian Democratic Union. The party faces electoral tests in two states on Sunday. The Sudanese army says it's foiled a drone attack on dams and hydroelectric installations in Gedaref and Kassala states, as its paramilitary rivals, the RSF, continue to target critical infrastructure. No damage was reported. The US Secretary of State has announced visa restrictions for South Africans responsible for race-based discrimination. Marco Rubio said the South African government had failed to address US concerns that the white minority was being targeted. There's scant evidence for such claims. A court in Seoul has ordered North Korea to pay the South more than $30 million in damages for destroying an inter-Korean liaison office. The office in Gaesung in North Korea was bombed in 2020. The US Department of Justice has charged five individuals who it says work for Russian intelligence of conspiring to finance terrorism and carry out contract killings. It says the targets included Russian dissidents as well as nations perceived as allies of Ukraine. Three people have died after a helicopter crashed in Los Angeles. Reports say the aircraft was a news copter flying close to the scene of a fatal bus crash. BBC News.
1: Many thanks for those updates. 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We are live in London with James and here in Nairobi with me, Anne Soy.
0: In the next half hour, we'll discuss huge news for Kenyan athletics as the capital Nairobi is chosen to host the World Athletics Championships, a first for Africa. Congratulations, Anne. We're going to also look at the China-US AI race and hear about a raft of very harsh punishments for women caught up in the war in Sudan.
1: Thank you very much, James. And the main headlines today are just reflecting that the Daily Nation, the biggest circulation in the country, it's coming home. That's on their nameplate, that's on the front page today. And the Standard says Nairobi awaits the world with open arms. So indeed, huge news for Kenya. And do you have any thoughts on this? We welcome them. Our number is +44 77 86 20 50 85. Now, to a big moment for African athletics. Kenya has been chosen to host the 2029 World Athletics Championships, making Nairobi the first African city to host the international competition. Nairobi beat bids from London, Munich and Rome. Let's listen to some of the messages our colleagues at Outside Source received from people across the continent.
3: This is Sauma Dongo from Nairobi. Yes, it is very exciting news. We look forward to hosting the World Athletics Championships in 2029. Definitely, I hope that I'll be there. And yes, I look forward to watching them. The games that will be near me and where they may be located further away from me, then I'll make arrangements to watch, to go there, watch them live, or even watch them on TV, online. But yes, it is very exciting news for Kenya. And on behalf of the continent, we are very happy with the decision. We look forward to hosting the world in Nairobi and the rest of Kenya.
4: I am Wome Forunka from Freetown, Sierra Leone. Kenya hosting the World Athletics Championships in 2029 is a historic milestone for Africa and a powerful moment for African athletes. It demonstrates that Africa is ready and capable of hosting major global sporting events. while inspiring a new generation of athletes across the continent. I would be delighted to attend the championships in 2029 and experience this historic occasion firsthand should the opportunity arise.
5: My name is Lionel Mushanu, speaking from Maputo in Mozambique. Kenya appearing as the country that wins the bid to hold the world championship by 2029 is often a good idea, is always a good idea. But my question is, Kenya, side by side with Ethiopia, are known to be the powerhouse of this sports discipline. Why only now this world championship is only granted to Kenya and this time? It should have been far a long ago, but it's only now that Kenya is granted the opportunity to host this championship. Why?
6: Yeah, that is an excellent question. The choice of Kenya does feel pretty fitting. Athletics is woven into the country's national identity, Kenya having produced some of the world's greatest distance runners. And they have all had to compete, many of them, sorry, with one of Africa's greatest athletics legends, Ethiopia's Haile Gebrselassie, a two-time Olympic champion, multiple-time world champion too, and former world record holder across multiple distances. And he joins us now from Addis Ababa. Good morning to you, Haile. I know you've competed against a number of Kenyan athletes in the past, but this time you were part of the Kenya team and getting them to host this world championships, weren't you?
7: Good morning, everyone. It's in the Nairobi or all Africa, and thank you very much. Yes, I've been competing with the Kenyans many years, and of course that was a competition in a stadium or a road. But nowadays, you know, just we have another competition to work together as an Africa, not only as a neighbor. I like us in one nation, and before I say something, I want to say congratulations to Nairobi, Kenya. Nairobi is not represent only in Kenya; they represent whole Africa. Really, I'm so happy. I'm very. Now just athletics back to home soil, I can say, because this is the first time in Africa. And wow, that's a big news.
6: You won four world championships in your time, and all of them were won in Europe. Just talk to me about what it will be like for African athletes to potentially win on home soil.
7: That is such something, you know, very big in front of your people, in front of, you know, your city, and it's going to be, you know, just very different, you know, the atmosphere, the spectators, everything will be belong to you. And like, you know, soccer, playing home and then play outside, it's different, as you know. Now, for me, really, it's my question, why Africa not host the World Athletics Championship until now? Now, of course, now Nairobi, thank you to Nairobi, you know, to going to host. And I think it's a big chance, you know, for Kenyans. It's a big chance also for Ethiopia 2029, you know, to win a race. Many spectators can fly to Nairobi, and many people come to watch, you know, their athlete, and it's going to be wonderful. I myself also, I'll be there. Not for competing, but to watch.
6: Yeah, I thought we'd gotten a big exclusive that you were coming out of retirement there. Many years, many people have doubted Africa's ability to host a competition like this. Do you think those concerns were justified? And do you think now is the right time for Kenya to maybe show the continent that, you know, it can host big events like this?
7: This is really a big chance, not only in sport. Another issue also, economy, politics, other thing. You see, now African can do anything what they want. If Nairobi can host this championship, why not Addis Ababa? Why not other like Lagos or South Africa or Uganda, Rwanda, whatever? And you see, this is for me, this is not, it's not only sport, it's not only athletics, it's everything, you see. Now, thank you to people who voted for Nairobi, and of course, they vote. I mean, it's not like a kind of forgiveness, just it's a kind of because they know Nairobi, they can. They showed us, you know, just you remember a few years ago, you know, when they hosted, you know, the World Junior Championship, they did a very good, very fantastic championship during that, it was 2017, I think. And now coming World Athletics 29, I believe the whole world will surprise, you know, the way how they organize and the way how they hosted this championship.
6: How, as an athlete, how does Nairobi make this the best world championships ever?
7: Well, the main reason, as you know, Kenya is a place for athletes. If you look at not just how many athletes around the world in percent, it's a huge percent, you know, from Kenya side. Of course, the East African, like Ethiopia and Kenya, they did good. But especially when we talk about Kenya, look, you know, from middle distance to long distance, even, you know, sprinter now and thrower like Hugo, you know, the javelin thrower, you know, one time he became world champion. You see, because of all those big names in Kenya, I myself, I'm not surprised, you know, just to awarded, you know, to award the 2029 for Nairobi. Of course, they deserve it. They deserve it.
6: Well, it'll be fascinating to see Nairobi host this competition in 2029 without Haile Gebrselassie, who has confirmed that he will not be coming out of retirement. But appreciate you this morning for joining us on Newsday and expressing your joy at Africa hosting the World Athletics Championships for the first time in Nairobi in 3 years' time.
0: Patrick Fannin, thank you. Now, recent developments and massive investment in artificial intelligence have prompted both excitement and anxiety. The potential is undeniably huge, but the speed at which it's moving and potentially changing our world is also unsettling. And with such large consequences, the race to stay ahead is becoming a national security issue for many nations. Recent days, we've seen the US and China both commenting on the issue as the superpower rivalry moves into the AI sphere. Here's our North America editor, Sarah Smith.
8: Why is Donald Trump refusing to regulate AI? He is insisting that the warnings from some of America's biggest companies about the dangers of the technology are nothing but a hoax. Trump sees AI as a race with China.
9: We don't want to restrict them, but all of a sudden we come in second to China.
8: He often says whoever wins AI wins. And the second reason is economic. The AI boom has seen hundreds of billions of dollars invested in the American stock market, and it's reached record highs. Donald Trump doesn't want to do anything to affect that before the midterm elections in November. He's said that he thinks that AI will be bigger than oil, gold, diamonds, or even the internet as a driver of economic growth, and he doesn't want to kill the golden goose, as he put it. The thing is, he is completely at odds with both the AI companies and the American voting public. Two-thirds of adults say they are more worried about the dangers of AI than they are excited about the opportunities. And that was even before the AI firms themselves started warning that they could destroy humanity.
0: And North America editor Sarah Smith. Well, let's get a Chinese perspective. We can speak now to Haili Shang, who's assistant professor at the Institute for Artificial Intelligence in Education at Tsinghua University. Welcome to the program. First of all, do you share the concerns of some that AI could pose an existential threat to humanity?
10: Thanks for having me. Well, I think the question is really dedicated because when we're talking about AI, there's different subcategories of AI, And I think the most of the hype is around the large language model and generative AI. So in that sense, when we are speaking about artificial generative intelligence, general intelligence, then there could be a potential threat. For example, there are definitely concerns around potential large-scale cyber attacks coordinated by AI agents. But I don't think we are there yet. So I think it is a possible future, but we don't have any evidence to show that right now.
0: You heard in that clip just there, President Trump saying, in essence, that the US has to beat China in this AI race. Does Beijing see it in much the same way, albeit in reverse?
10: Well, I think that's the question everyone is talking about. But I think in terms of China, we have this policy of collaboration. Right? Because AI race, it's not just a one category risk, race, because there's a different types and different industry of AI. So in terms of China, we are collaborating in different categories, for example, the humanoid, robotics and manufacturing. So I think there will have to be some sort of collaboration between the US and China. Because if we think about large-scale cyber attack or potential biotech, it's not going to choose where to attack, right? So it's going to be a global issue. So apart from the competition, I think there should be a more about collaborations.
0: And I'm sure lots of AI professionals and others would share your desire for collaboration, but it seems to me there's not much evidence of political leaders in Washington or Beijing sharing your vision.
10: Yeah, I think this is the thing troubling internationally, because when we're talking about AI risk, we should stop mixing AI safety with geopolitical containment. If China hears about AI safety and believes it really means America should remain technologically ahead of China, meaningful collaboration will become extremely difficult. So I guess the changing topic and changing how we actually speak about AI safety is something that is really imminent.
0: We often hear about mediators between countries in conflicts. Is there almost a need for some sort of international diplomatic effort to smooth over these tensions over AI between the US and China?
10: Yeah, I think there's definitely a discussion in terms of trying to smooth the tension between the US and China, but I think there should be more concrete cooperation. For example, we should definitely have shared methods for testing dangerous capabilities of AI and reporting serious AI incidents and preventing AI-enabled cyber attacks. But these are really, I think these are really emerging from the research side. The scientific community are working together on these. But from the political side, I think there needs to be more efforts.
0: Where do you see AI already transforming China and Chinese society? And where do you see the biggest impacts in the future?
10: Well, for China, I think the biggest impact would be manufacturing, right? China has already installed more industrial robots than the rest of the world combined. I think in 2024 alone, there's around almost 300,000 industrial robots were installed in China. And now imagine adding increasingly capable AI models to those physical systems, such as factories, robots, the logistics, ports, and supply chain. That is where AI starts changing the real economy rather than just generating text on a screen. And another area I think is education, right? This is the area I personally watch most closely because that is my research. And here I think we have a fascinating problem. So a student with AI can suddenly write better, code better, and analyze all sorts of information much faster. But if we remove the AI tomorrow, what can the student still do? So that distinction between AI-assisted performance and actual human capability may become one of the defining questions of the AI era.
0: Heidi Zhang, thank you very much indeed. Assistant Professor at the Institute for Artificial Intelligence in Education at Tsinghua University.
1: You're listening to Newsday from the BBC with me, Ansoy, in Nairobi. James Copnall is in London. And here is a reminder of the main headlines this hour. Tech bosses in the US say that there's no need for greater government oversight over the development of artificial intelligence. The sector, they claimed, could police itself for the benefit of humanity. Saudi Arabia has accused the Houthis of launching a drone attack on Mecca. And the German Chancellor will miss the United Nations General Assembly to attend a crunch party meeting on his future. Time now for some sports news. 10 minutes to the hour. Isaac, what's the latest?
6: Lionel Messi has been named in Argentina's squad for a friendly against Benin in October, which will be his farewell appearance after announcing his international retirement last month. Argentine FA President Claudio Tapia said Lionel Scaloni had called the 39-year-old Messi up so that he can have the farewell he truly deserves here in Argentina. We also had some EFL fixtures in England at Anfield. Liverpool took on Spurs.
11: Szoboszlai from range! Oh, what an absolute cracker! It's a stunner from Szoboszlai! On the volley, teed it up, hit it right-footed. The goalkeeper had absolutely no chance. It missed its way past Dubravka. He has scored some special goals for Liverpool. But that's right up there.
6: Yeah, it was a brilliant goal from Szoboszlai. A 3-1 win for the Reds. For Spurs, another disappointing evening. They went 2-0 down, but managed to score their first goal of the season against the Premier League side before Szoboszlai's brilliant finish. Here's Spurs boss Roberto De Zerbi.
12: As a players as a guy, and I know they are suffering, but now we have to be stronger than this moment and to be stronger to prepare the next game and to find the click. When this team find the click, I think they're going to win many games and they're going to score many goals.
6: Elsewhere, Arsenal got a 4-2 win over Ipswich Town. Two goals from 16-year-old Max Dalman, which has sparked quite a bit of excitement about his potential. But Arsenal boss Mikel Arteta is wanting to look after him.
13: He is 16 and we know, and there's a lot of load through his body. The Premier League is really tough. We don't really see a player at 16 in this league. In other leagues, maybe it's something else. In this league, in this environment, it's extremely rare to see. We want to develop him. We're not going to put him any handbrakes, but we need to look after him.
6: BBC.com/sport for more on all your sports news.
0: We go to Sudan now, and the harsh sentences handed down by courts in the government-controlled area to women during the ongoing civil war, including death sentences, is a profound failure of justice. That is the verdict of the Strategic Initiative for Women in the Horn of Africa, or SIHA. SIHA says the judiciary are imposing death sentences and other harsh penalties without taking into account the realities of life during a time of war. So for more on this, I've been speaking to Hala Al-Karib, Regional Director of the SIHA Network, and I began by asking her to tell me more about these sentences and how they apply to women.
14: So this trend of criminalizing women, of course, it's not something new, the Sudan justice system and Sudan legal culture in general. So since the beginning of the war, the trends of criminalization of women has intensified significantly, where women were profiled and sentenced based on either the fact that they were living or staying in an RSF territories and they were trying to leave that territory coming to Sudan Armed Forces territory, or, you know, based on their tribal or cultural affiliations. So that has been happening, you know, since the beginning of the war. Of course, before the war, as I said, Sudan has a long history of criminalizations of women. At this point in time, this is happening also by the RSF. You know, the difference that, you know, we don't have access to accurate information about the number of women that are being held in RSF-controlled territories. But we have a sense of the patterns of arrest. There is, of course, administrative and legal proceeding in Sudan Armed Forces-controlled territories, and we have access to some of the women who were detained.
0: Can you give us an example, then, of a case against a woman in Sudan?
14: Yes, yes. The case of Khadmalla Abdulghani, a Sudanese lawyer, trainee lawyer. She is living in northern Khartoum in Bahri. She couldn't leave Khartoum Bahri al-Mazat area with her family, so they stayed throughout the period when the RSF was in control. She was part of the emergency rooms. She was her family, so they stayed throughout the period when the RSF was in control. She was part of the emergency rooms. She was teaching young children basic

0: people who were engaged in some theft. So after the RSF has left, those people, they went and they filed a case against Khadmallah, accusing her of being an RSF collaborator. And although the testimonies of those individuals is very weak and has no premises and or foundations, and the community were very supportive of Khadmallah, she was detained and sentenced to death. An appeal was filed on her behalf by lawyers. The sentence has reduced to 20 years. Right now, you know, there is another appeal that's been filed by other team of lawyers to review the proceeding from the beginning, which we don't know the outcome of that. But this is just one case. There are women who were kept in detention cells for very long time under the claim that they are examining their phones to find evidence against them. That could take sometimes 7 months, 9 months. You know, we have cases of women reported by family members, by some neighbors, and so on. We're talking about hundreds and hundreds of women in different parts of the country who were being held and accused of collaborations.
1: And is it your sense that in the majority of these cases, these women were simply trying to survive in the middle of a war zone?
0: Most of those women, they were trying to survive in the middle of war zone. As you said, they were not implicated in any criminal acts. It's completely just an attempt to survive. They were not involved in any sort of criminal activity or transactions, most of them. And most of the cases was based on reports from individuals within the community without strong or substantial evidence. And the conditions where those women were held is quite horrific, especially when they were initially held in detention cells, or some of those women also were held on the road as they were trying to flee an RSF territory coming to Sudan Armed Forces territory. They will be kept in very random army checkpoint or a police checkpoint for very long time until the networks of lawyers, they learn about them, and then they start, you know, the procedures of trying to release them and understand what's going on. So it's quite prevalent and very, very scary. And it's one of the factors that's actually intimidate and scares majority of the women, you know, because it became just very random and very easy to throw this type of accusations.
1: Hala Al-Karib there, Regional Director of the Strategic Initiative for Women in the Horn of Africa, talking about Sudan. Plenty more to come here on Newsday on the BBC World Service, live from Nairobi and London.
2: If we got a Sunday afternoon to go to the beach, it was a family event. 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So they go to the beach and party and go swimming, all that kind of stuff. We never had time for that. We were working on the farm.
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5: Hello, welcome to Newsday on the BBC World Service with Anne Soy in Nairobi and James Copnall in London.
1: Two conferences, two drastically different visions for the future of artificial intelligence, with a pro-human assembly in Washington, while AI industry leaders gathering in California argue that the industry could be trusted to do the right thing.
5: We'll speak to our reporter in San Francisco and to one of the AI experts there too.
6: I'm less concerned about annihilation, and I'm more concerned about what does it mean

0: for how people think and what does it mean for our environments and what do we do about minimizing risk and maximizing benefit.
1: Saudi Arabia has accused Yemen's Houthis of launching a drone attack on Mecca. We'll get the thoughts of a pro-Houthi journalist live from Sana'a. That's after this bulletin of the latest world news.
2: BBC News with Moira Alderson. Three of the most powerful tech bosses in the United States have insisted that there's no need for additional regulation to guide the development of artificial intelligence. Sam Altman of OpenAI, Jensen Huang of NVIDIA, and Mark Zuckerberg of Meta all said the sector could police itself for the benefit of humanity. From Los Angeles, Reagan Morris reports.
3: Sam Altman said OpenAI and other companies should be transparent and report problems related to artificial intelligence when they happen. He described a recent hacking incident by AI models as an accident and said the industry would learn from it the same way the travel business gets safer after plane crashes. There was a similar message from NVIDIA's chief executive Jensen Huang at the same gathering. The U.S. government has been wary of regulating the technology, with President Trump saying warnings about AI are a hoax. But not everyone trusts tech companies to do the right thing.
2: The Saudi military says it shot down a drone flying towards Mecca. It blamed the Houthis for an attack on Islam's holiest city, which it said had crossed a red line. Mustafa Noman, the deputy foreign minister of Yemen's internationally recognized government, said the attack was probably an attempt by the Houthis to demonstrate they could threaten anywhere in Saudi Arabia.
4: One of the main goals of what the Houthis have been doing during the past couple of years is to try to drag Saudi Arabia into a full-scale war in Yemen. The Saudis have so far restrained from reacting violently. They have the capability to do so. All that they are doing now is to give military support, political support, and economical support to the internationally recognized government that can do the job instead of getting foreign forces into this battle.
2: The Hamas-run civil defense agency in Gaza says more than 60 people are missing after an apartment block collapsed, killing 8 people, including children. The 6-story building in the Tal al-Hawa neighborhood, southwest of Gaza City, was home to people displaced by the war with Israel. It had sustained structural damage in an airstrike. The embattled German Chancellor Friedrich Merz has cancelled plans to attend the UN General Assembly in New York next week. It comes amid mounting speculation about his political future. Here's Jessica Parker.
5: According to government sources, Chancellor Friedrich Merz won't go to New York because his presence is required in Berlin. A more precise reason has not been given. But the Chancellor is under growing pressure at home. His poor approval ratings and the rising popularity of the far-right Alternative für Deutschland party have led to questions over whether he's too much of an electoral liability for his own conservative CDU party. He's vowed to carry on, but 2 further state elections this Sunday are being seen as a key and potentially perilous moment for the Chancellor.
2: BBC News. The US Department of Justice has charged 5 individuals who it says work for the Russian intelligence services of conspiring to finance terrorism and carry out contract killings around the world. The men are accused of operating as part of a global assassination network that attempted to recruit US citizens and foreigners to carry out murder at the behest of the Kremlin. A court in Seoul has ordered the authorities in North Korea to pay the South more than $30 million in damages for destroying an inter-Korean liaison office. It's the first judgment in a lawsuit brought by the South Korean government against the North. The office in Gaesang in North Korea was bombed in 2020 in retaliation for the distribution of propaganda leaflets by defectors who'd left North Korea for the South. Ed Sheeran's support acts have quit his US tour after the rapper Macklemore was removed from the lineup for making pro-Palestinian remarks on stage. In a statement, Ed Sheeran said it was the promoter's decision to drop the artist, not his. Anissa Kadri reports.
6: Among the acts to pull out of the tour was the brother of the singer Billie Eilish, Phineas, who said, "Artists must not be silenced when they speak up for the oppressed." The Danish band Lucas Graham and the Irish performers Bioga and Aaron Rowe also quit. Macklemore was dropped from the lineup after he criticised Israel and said, "Free Palestine," while opening for Ed Sheeran in New Jersey earlier this month. In a statement, Ed Sheeran said the rapper's departure was the promoter's decision and not his. The singer also attempted to explain his decision to keep political issues at arm's length.
2: Three people have died after a helicopter crash between two commercial buildings in Los Angeles. One of the dead is reported to be a bystander. Reports say the aircraft was a news helicopter flying close to the scene of a fatal bus crash. Footage online shows two shipping containers and several vehicles on fire. BBC News.
7: Many thanks for those news updates. Hello and welcome to Newsday on the BBC World Service. We're coming to you live from Nairobi with me, Anne Soy, and from London with James Copnall.
1: Up next, the rise of AI. Will it end up being a blessing or a blight? Also, we'll hear about the UN's concerns over the Houthis expanding territorial control in Yemen. And we'll head to the Democratic Republic of Congo. We're going to talk developments about Ebola vaccines.
7: If you'd like to get in touch, please have your say. Send us a text or a WhatsApp to our number +44 77 86 20 50 85.
1: We start with a heated debate around the future of artificial intelligence and what that means for our own future. On the one hand, the doomsday vision of uncontrolled AI going on a rampage to wipe out humanity. Others, though, look to the technology's tremendous potential, see a future where AI can tackle diseases or help to reverse the effects of climate change. And its American advocates want more speed, not more regulations, in the tech race against China.
7: Well, on the west coast of the US, tech bosses have been gathering in San Francisco. Sam Altman, the boss of the artificial intelligence company OpenAI, says that the public should have faith that his company will operate responsibly.
8: The world should trust that we are going to do the right thing because it's the right thing and because we feel the magnitude of this. I think it's great for our industry to say we want to come together and we want to be able to coordinate and make sure we have enough time to do this safely. But when there's any implication that because of the commercial pressures in the race, some company or between countries, some countries might not do the right thing, I think that's when people get very scared.
1: Then there's the likes of the veteran US Senator Bernie Sanders, who addressed another AI summit in Washington. He called on President Trump and his Chinese counterpart Xi Jinping to sign a treaty to pause the development of advanced AI.
9: Today, AI models can already escape human control, commit felonies by hacking into other computers, and create viruses that have never been seen before.
1: A little while ago, I spoke to one of the keynote speakers at the conference in San Francisco, Dr. René Richardson-Goslin, leader of the Human First AI Group at the Massachusetts Institute of Technology, or MIT. I started by asking her if people are right to be worried about the rapid development of AI.
10: I know that the research that colleagues of mine and myself are doing really point to some interesting observations about what AI does to human decision making. For instance, in some of our research, we found that when people are exposed to generative AI content, they anchor pretty heavily on it, such that what they finally submit looks identical to the AI content to a degree of 60 to 80%. Some other research that we've done has looked at order effects such that, you know, whether AI kind of goes first and then the human makes a decision afterward, or whether a human comes to some sort of point of view and then incorporates AI, does in fact make a difference. So I think people are right to be thoughtful, to be concerned, and to be deliberate. And what I'd like to see more of is really looking at the human aspect of things and getting more data and experimentation behind it.
1: And on the more dramatic end of the spectrum, we've heard lots of views, lots of talk over the last few days about the potential for AI to simply wipe out humanity. Are those sorts of risks real ones, do you think?
10: I am not as concerned about that, to be honest with you. I've seen all of the Terminator movies and those types of things. The reason why I'm not as concerned about that is first of all, I think other more immediate concerns beyond just pure annihilation that I think we can actually do something about, and that if we do things about those issues, then, you know, the issue of annihilation will also be sort of solved at the same time. If we look at things like, you know, propagating inequity at scale or environmental impacts or effect on cognitive atrophy and so on. So I'm less concerned about annihilation, and I'm more concerned about what does it mean for how people think, and what does it mean for our environments, and what do we do about minimizing risk and maximizing benefit?
1: So not so much annihilation, but slow degradation.
10: I think so. I think that's like a more likely scenario, to be honest with you, instead of just sort of this wipeout. I think a slow slide toward resignation when it comes to AI is more likely and more supported by the data.
1: Mm.
10: I also think it's something that these leaders and these companies can talk about today. And I sort of push back on this narrative about AI inevitability, whether it be get on the train or you'll be left behind, it's inevitable, or AI is going to destroy us, it's inevitable. I think there's plenty of human agency left and we'd better take advantage of it.
1: You mentioned big companies, leaders can be doing something about it. Where does the burden fall? Is it on politicians to impose regulations, or is it on the industry itself to self-correct?
10: I think it's unrealistic to expect the industry to self-correct. I think, you know, data historically doesn't show that organizations are very good at self-evaluation or coming up with even guardrails, punitive action, that sort of thing. So I do think there needs to be outside incorporation of governance. I also think having third party, even non-governmental organizations can be quite helpful. I think the issue with relying solely on governmental intervention is that the pace of these technologies is so fast. I mean, if you think about like ChatGPT from 2022 then versus now, I think that the governments really can't keep pace. Mm. So from my perspective, I think a structural approach is important. I think that these organizations need to bake in structural interventions that are more focused on delivering value to humans and using AI as a tool for that, as opposed to sort of being AI first, which many organizations talk about, but to me raises the question, if you're AI first, then who's second?
1: Mm.
10: And if that means the humans, then you're on a road that's likely going to lead to some harm. So I do think there needs to be internal and external intervention. I also think the end user is important here. I mean, the data that are provided using these platforms, we as users, end users, are party to that. So if you are concerned about your content or others' content being used to train models without compensation, if you're concerned about your own cognitive development and or atrophy or your skills, then I think you also need to engage in behaviors that are self-protective.
1: The thoughts of Dr. Renée Richardson-Coslin from MIT.
7: Since the outbreak of a rare strain of Ebola in the Democratic Republic of Congo, more than 3,000 people have died. With only one of the four known human Ebola strains covered by a licensed vaccine, Liana Byrne examines why developing a new vaccine has proved difficult and whether scientific, regulatory, or commercial barriers are slowing progress.
11: I'm frightened. Ebola is killing many people. Look at how we are living. 10, 15 people in one room, children, grandchildren. We've been suffering since we got displaced. I wish we could go back to our farms.
12: People in the Democratic Republic of Congo there, where Ebola has now claimed more than 3,400 lives, with more than 7,000 confirmed cases. This outbreak is caused by the Bundibugyo virus, for which there is no approved vaccine or specific treatment. But developing one is not only a scientific challenge, someone has to pay. Emery Makumeno is a BBC reporter in the DRC who has been reporting on the latest outbreak. I asked him just how needed a vaccine is.
13: This is one of the fastest growing and spreading Ebola. It has already surpassed the previous deadliest outbreak in the country, and so it is infecting even the responders. Any approved vaccine or specific therapeutics to treat will be very welcome to try to contain this Bundibugyo type of Ebola.
12: But a Bundibugyo vaccine would not have a predictable annual market. It may sit in a stockpile waiting for an outbreak. That makes it a difficult business proposition. Rachel Glenister is president of the Centre for Global Development.
14: These vaccines are incredibly valuable to society, but not very profitable for companies to develop. First, most people who will benefit from the Ebola vaccine will never actually take it. So think of all the people in communities in countries that it doesn't spread to because of the vaccine. Like, there's no way that firms can charge them because they never take the vaccine.
12: The first widely used Ebola vaccine shows how public money can help create that market. Arebo was developed by Canadian scientists, then acquired by MSD during the West African epidemic. Gavi works with both the public and private sector to help vaccinate more than half the world's children against deadly diseases. It's committed $7 million for 70,000 Arebo doses in the DRC and is offering up to $40 million for Bundibugyo-specific vaccines. David Kinder is Gavi's Director of Development Finance.
15: We have over 20 vaccines against different diseases that we help protect children around the world for. And those costs actually range from as little as just over a dollar a dose up to $100 a dose for some of the most expensive vaccines, which are often the new, the novel ones, or the ones against rare diseases such as Ebola.
12: But the dose is only one part of the bill. Dr. Alhassan Touré is the World Health Organization's research lead in Bunia in eastern DRC. He is helping Congolese institutions run the trial.
16: The vaccine vials is the most visible part of the vaccination, but it's only one component of the total investment required. So we need trained researchers, vaccination teams, like I said, laboratories, specimen transportation, vehicles, cold chain, infrastructure, data system, safety monitoring, participant follow-up and quality assurance. And those things require a lot of money.
12: And that capacity must exist before an outbreak. Dr. Touré points to Uganda's experience during outbreaks of another Ebola virus.
16: The good thing is we prepared in the past, Ugandan team during 2022 Sudan Ebola virus outbreaks, and we established a platform, trial platform, that took us 11 weeks to be established. And when they had a new Sudan Ebola outbreak in 2025, it was not preparing to its folks. It was activating the existing platform. And it took us only 3 days to activate a high standard Drucker trial platform. So this is the way forward.
12: So funding vaccines means paying for capacity before a crisis. Otherwise, researchers, manufacturers, and health workers are racing a virus that already has a head start. The money buys vaccines, but just as importantly, it buys time.
7: Leanna Byrne reporting.
1: Newsday on the BBC World Service. Anne's in Nairobi. I'm James in London, and also alongside me, Isaac with the sports.
17: Yeah, Kenya have won their bid to host the World Athletics Championships in 2029. It's the first time Africa will host that competition, and the championships will take place at the Kasarani Stadium, which is currently being refurbished in time for next year's Africa Cup of Nations. Government officials told us on Newsday that they have budgeted $78 million to host the 2029 event. We're going to chat a little bit more about that later on in the programme. Lionel Messi has been named in Argentina's squad for a friendly against Benin in October. It's going to be his farewell appearance after announcing his retirement last month. And a story doing the rounds on the BBC website, England manager Thomas Tuchel says he regrets not eating the Azteca turf, I mean the grass, after beating Mexico in their last 16 World Cup tie. He says that he wanted to keep something from the match in his body forever. Of course, England winning that game 3-2 against the host. James, have you ever eaten grass?
1: I mean, not voluntarily.
17: Willingly, yeah.
1: Sometimes, like, you fall over, you get a mouth but no, not willingly.
17: And same question, have you ever eaten grass?
7: Well, growing up.
17: Yes.
7: Well, I mean, playing.
17: Playing as a child, but yeah, as an adult and wanting to eat grass. Well, apparently that is what Thomas Tuchel says he wished he had done after such an elated moment at the World Cup. So, horses for courses, eh?
7: Amazing. Thank you very much, Isaac. Now to business. Amazon's cloud computing unit says it cannot restore access to its facility in Bahrain as well as some places in the UAE. These were damaged during the Iran war earlier this year. Maura Fogarty joins us from our desk in Singapore. Maura, what are the details?
18: Sure. So if you recall back in March and April, when Iran launched kind of counterstrikes against Israel and some of the Gulf countries, Amazon had said that some of their cloud computing centers and facilities had been damaged. And so they gave an update recently saying that in two different locations, so one, I'll talk about Bahrain first, that essentially the damage has been so extensive that it exceeded what those cloud computing facilities were designed to withstand, and therefore nothing is recoverable. So if you're a customer and you had been using their services in Bahrain and your data was hosted there, they're not able to restore that whatsoever. They did say, though, that when the damage was first reported back in March, they were working with other customers to migrate that data and their services onto other regional cloud computing platforms. Now, UAE, more interestingly, so Amazon explains how it considers them as availability zones, and these are clusters of one or more facilities. And of the three availability zones in the UAE, one of them has been damaged to the point where they don't think that at this point they still can't get it back up and running. So they're helping their customers there to move and migrate their data and their services onto other regions where they have cloud computing services available.
7: Some of the impacts of war there. Many thanks, Maura Fogarty there from our business desk in Singapore.
1: Now, the United Nations has held an emergency meeting in response to developments in Yemen, with the Houthis, the Yemeni rebel group, consolidating control of territory near a key international waterway in the Red Sea, the Bab el-Mandeb. The Iran-backed Houthi group has inflicted significant setbacks on Yemeni government forces and their allies, a coalition which has the backing of Saudi Arabia. And in the last few hours, Saudi Arabia has reported that it has destroyed a drone launched by the Houthis before it entered prohibited airspace over the holy city of Mecca. Now, the Houthis have denied this. Earlier, I spoke to Mustafa Noman, Deputy Foreign Affairs Minister of the internationally recognised government of Yemen. I started by asking about that reported drone strike on Mecca.
4: It might be one of their not a main goal, but to try to say that they can reach anywhere in Saudi Arabia, whether it's a holy and sacred to all Muslims or is it a military site. So I think it's part of their propaganda and one of the just a show off of their power and their capability to reach anywhere they decide to reach.
1: Do you think that this could potentially draw Saudi Arabia further into the war on your side, or do you think you already have as much support as you're likely to get?
4: One of the main goals of what the Houthis have been doing during the past couple of years was in coordination with Iran, of course, is to try to drag Saudi Arabia into a full-scale war in Yemen. The Saudis have so far restrained from reacting violently. They have the capability to do so, but they don't want to be fully engaged in that war. And I mean by that they go inside Yemen. All that they are doing now is to give military support, political support, and economical support to the internationally recognized government that can, with the help of the Saudis and the help of the international community, do the job instead of getting foreign forces into this battle.
1: I mean, you say do the job, but your forces and those aligned to you have had a succession of defeats in the last few days, losing control of such vital territory. It's been a bit of a failure, hasn't it?
4: I totally agree. One problem that the internationally recognized government is facing was that we have different military factions that were not all under the umbrella of the Ministry of Defense. That was the job that the government was trying to do during the past 12 months, to get all these military groups under command of the Supreme Commander and under the command of the Ministry of Defense. This is taking so much time and longer than anticipated because of the ideological beliefs of each of these groups. Some of these groups do believe in the secession of the south of Yemen. Some of these groups do not believe that they should fight within other groups inside Yemen. So this is the job that the government is trying to accomplish now, and it's going to take some time. And that was the main reason of the collapse of the front of Maha during the past week.
1: If, as you say, then that is an ongoing process and it has revealed its limitations over the last week, how far do you think the Houthis will be able to go?
4: My personal belief, and I have been saying that during the past few months, that the Houthis are trying to gain control of the whole coast of the Red Sea that belongs to the government of Yemen. And when I mean that, this coastline is going from Harad on the Saudi borders until they get to the Bab el-Mandab. That was their main goal. They want to control the Red Sea. Their threat on the Bab el-Mandab are not, in my view, I'm not a military analyst, but I don't think that they have the capability to control it. They have the capability to disrupt the maritime traffic, the commercial traffic within the Red Sea, but controlling the Bab el-Mandab, that needs a navy that they don't have. All what they can do is just send their ballistic missile or their drones, but controlling that part of the Red Sea, in my view, and I repeat, I'm not a military analyst, they cannot do it for a long time. They will be kicked out by all the either by the international community or by a combination of the Red Sea countries that are coasting the Red Sea.
1: What about America in all this? Do you join Saudi Arabia's call for President Trump to take on the Houthis militarily?
4: Well, I know that the Saudis can't do it alone. And I have read at least that they denied that they called for military assistance from the United States. I'm not sure about the veracity of this statement. But in all cases, the United States has an interest, although it's not. This maritime line is not as important to the Americans as it should be to the Europeans and the Chinese who are using it. And we heard that the Chinese or the Russians have approached the Houthis in Sana'a through their ambassador to Yemen. And that showed that we have to admit that China and Russia has always have open channels with the Houthis. And that also might be used to regain the Houthis to reason and to tell them that they can, go within the political process or that's going through the UN envoy.
1: The thoughts there of Mustafa Noman. He's Deputy Foreign Affairs Minister of the internationally recognised government of Yemen. There is plenty more on that story on the BBC website and plenty more to come here on Newsday on the BBC World Service with Anne in Nairobi and James in London.
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0: welcome to Newsday from the BBC World Service with Anne Soy in Nairobi and James Copnell in London.
1: The 2029 World Athletics Championships has been awarded to the Kenyan capital, Nairobi, making it the first African city to host the event.
0: One of the biggest Mexican drug kingpins has been arrested in Nigeria.
1: And Natural History Museum in London is 150 years old. First, let's get the news.
2: BBC News with Moira Alderson. Three of the most powerful tech bosses in the United States have insisted that there's no need for additional regulation to guide the development of artificial intelligence. Sam Altman of OpenAI, Jensen Huang of NVIDIA, and Mark Zuckerberg of Meta all said the sector could police itself. The Saudi military says it shot down a drone flying towards Mecca. It blamed the Houthis for an attack on Islam's holiest city, which it said had crossed a red line. The militants have denied carrying out the attack. Separately, Houthi forces say they've shot down a Saudi F-15 fighter jet over the Marib governorate in Yemen. The Hamas-run civil defence agency in Gaza says more than 60 people are missing after an apartment block collapsed, killing 8 people. Rescuers and civilians are trying to reach those trapped under the rubble. The German Chancellor Friedrich Merz has cancelled next week's planned trip to the UN General Assembly in New York to attend a crisis meeting of his Christian Democratic Union. The party faces electoral tests in 2 states on Sunday. A court in Seoul has ordered North Korea to pay the South more than $30 million in damages for destroying an inter-Korean liaison office. The office in Gaesung in North Korea was bombed in 2020. The US Department of Justice has charged 5 individuals who it says work for Russian intelligence of conspiring to finance terrorism and carry out contract killings. It says the targets included Russian dissidents as well as nations perceived as allies of Ukraine. And the former French government minister Rachida Dati is due to go on trial in Paris on corruption charges. She's accused of accepting $1 million from a subsidiary of the carmaker Renault-Nissan while working as an MEP. She's denied any wrongdoing. That's the latest. BBC News.
1: Many thanks for that summary of the news. Hello and welcome to Newsday with James in London and Anne in Nairobi. This half hour, we have great news from Kenya as it will hold the 2029 World Athletics Championship. It is the first time the event is being held in, it will be held in Africa. We'll hear from athletes and politicians, and as you can imagine, James, Isaac, here in Kenya, there's a lot of excitement. It's on the front pages of the daily newspapers. It's coming home, says the Daily Nation. The Standard says Nairobi awaits the world with open arms in their sports lead page.
0: Yeah, imagine the excitement. And this half hour, we're also going to go to Nigeria to hear about the arrest of alleged drug kingpin from Mexico. We'll hear more too on the controversy enveloping Ed Sheeran's tour in the US. And you can send us a message with your thoughts on any of those stories on WhatsApp or text. Our number is +44 77 86 20 50 85. So as Anne was saying, Kenya has been chosen to host the 2029 World Athletics Championships. It saw Nairobi beat bids from London, Munich and Rome. And the newspaper headline's pretty joyous. I imagine that feeling's fairly widely shared in Nairobi.
1: Absolutely. Conversations at the moment is all about this. It's been trending, as you can imagine, on social media, but not just in Kenya. We are seeing a lot of comments from across Africa as well. They are really welcoming this decision.
0: And our sports presenter Isaac Fannin is with us. Isaac, it seems a pretty fitting choice to go to Kenya.
3: Yeah, I mean, when you think of athletics, you think of Kenya and you think of Kenyan athletics. And let's speak to one of those athletes who've given us this image of athletics and Kenya. Janeth Jepkoske is a former 800-meter world champion. In fact, she won the 2007 World Championships in Osaka, Japan, and became the first Kenyan woman to win a world title in a middle-distance event. Morning to you, Janeth. I know you've devoted yourself now to nurturing the next generation of runners as the head coach of the World Athletics Under-20 refugee team. Just talk to me about how important it is to have Nairobi chosen to host the 2029 World Athletics Championships.
4: Thank you so much. It's really exciting, Africa for the first time being to host the World Championship. You don't know what that means for us. It means a lot to the youth and the juniors, because now it makes the dream really big. Now this is the time where the youth, the juniors should dream of winning at home. The championship is in Africa, so we are really excited about it. And since Kenya hosts the under 18, I believe we are able to do it. It's really exciting. Everyone is very happy in Kenya, all the champions, everybody is calling, and we are excited about it.
3: Yeah, I can imagine. I mean, you won your world title almost 20 years ago now. Did you ever imagine that the tournament, the competition would be ever hosted in Kenya?
4: I had that dream, because when we hosted the under 18 and then we hosted the under 20, we are like, Kenya can also host even the Olympics. So before the Olympics, the World Championship is coming home. So you can imagine that excitement. So on my side, as a coach, as a former champion, I'm really, really happy, and we are working towards this and to make it more exciting for everyone in the world. We have been traveling Asia, Europe, America for the championship. So we have to make it better in Africa.
3: What do you think? How do you think they can make it better in Africa? What do you think needs to kind of happen to make it the best world championships ever?
4: I think that it's only to make the event exciting for everyone, welcoming, and to inspire any other continent. This is a very big inspiration for Africa that they can do it.
3: Sorry to cut across you, but you coach a number of young athletes now as a coach. Talk to me about what hosting a competition in Africa will do for the African athletes that you coach.
4: This is a road, actually, to 2029. We have been dreaming of these young ones setting their goals. I want to run 2029. I want to run 2031. This is where now the young ones we have now can showcase their talent, because we have 3 years. We have those athletes who are really promising. So it is a good way to make them stay dedicated to it, focus, and disciplined to the event.
3: I imagine as a coach, it probably makes your job easier, because you can say to them, listen, the competition will be happening in your home country.
4: Yeah, sure. I've already been talking to my athletes and telling them, it has come on, man. We have to be there. We have to be on that starting line. So it gives me another energy to work really hard for this championship.
3: Thank you so much, Janeth, for joining us. Janeth Jepkoske, a former 800-meter world champion, joining us on the news that Kenya will be hosting the 2029 Athletics World Championships. And Anan, I know you've got a little bit more on this story.
1: That's right. We can now talk to the Kenyan High Commissioner to Britain, Maurice Makolo, who's an athlete in his own way. He has run dozens of major marathons. Earlier this year, he ran the London Marathon on the day that fellow Kenyan Sebastian Sawe made history by becoming the first Kenyan to complete an official marathon in under 2 hours. Welcome to the program, Ambassador. A hugely significant moment for Kenya, isn't it?
5: Absolutely, very significant, and thank you so much for the kind words. Indeed, this is a very big day, for Kenya and for Africa, hosting the World Championships for the first time. We as Kenya, we as Africans, we are proud, we are humbled and honored. And I must therefore commend and congratulate Athletics Kenya and everyone involved in this successful bid. And as you can see from those headlines, the entire country, the people are behind this particular decision.
1: Indeed. Just take me to that moment when you got the news. How did you react?
5: I was emotional, I must say. And in some ways, I wasn't surprised because Kenya presented a compelling and very emotional bid. It was a bid that was not only technically sound, it was a bid that spoke to the future. the future of sport and the future of the world. Nairobi is one of the fastest growing cities in the world with intricate, enormous infrastructure. It has played host to major events, including the recent Africa Forward this June that brought in 32 heads of state and government. Last year, you may be aware, Nairobi successfully co-hosted the CHAN Football Championships with other two East Africa cities. In less than a year from now, it will host and co-host the Pamoja Africa Cup of Nations. It therefore means that Nairobi has the experience and the attendant capabilities. It has delivered in other sectors. It will deliver memorably in 2029. And this is really part of my emotion, was that this is speaking to the youth of Africa. It is speaking to the youth of Kenya, because it is a recognition that Africa is a crucial player in the world. At a median age of 21 years, Africa will have 2.1 billion people, a quarter of the world's population, by the year 2050. That centers Africa in world events. This moment, therefore, also speaks to Africa's readiness, commitment, and ambitions to play its part and to lead as necessary. This really is a very emotional moment for me as a representative of Africa in Europe, because it means that what we have been saying is being recognized. So, karibuni Nairobi, hakuna matata.
1: That means welcome to Nairobi. There's no trouble. Did I do the translation right? What
5: Absolutely.
1: Can people expect come 2029 as they prepare to come to Nairobi?
5: They can expect very vibrant people, very welcoming. Kenya, Africa is known for its warmth. So they can expect to be in a place where they feel welcome and at home. They can expect infrastructure that helps them to move smoothly from one place to another. Because from Nairobi, you are literally a maximum 5 hours from any part of the African continent. Add 2 hours or three and you are in any part of Europe. So the infrastructure, whether this is a silicon savannah. So if it is technologically, this is what they will get. But they will also expect that it's about solidarity, because sports is more than games. Sports about solidarity. It's about human endeavor. It's about economics. So they should expect to be inspired by the home of sports, the home of champions. They should expect that with Kenya hosting this, we will be speaking to a people who have resilience, because sports also speaks to a people. It speaks to resilience, working together, the values of humanity. All this will come together in Nairobi in 2029.
1: Ambassador Makolo, many thanks. That's Kenya's High Commissioner to Britain, Maurice Makolo, and himself, a marathon runner. And, you know, as he was just saying, James and Isaac, you know, this is really considered the home of athletics. Kenya is considered the second most successful nation in the history of world championships. So really a fitting, you know, honor, shall we say, finally for it to come to Africa.
0: Yeah, and there's been quite a lot of similar messages along that theme. Mahmoud Fofana in Makeni, Sierra Leone, says Kenya is an athletics nation, so hosting the World Athletics Championships means it's coming home. Looking forward, Mahmoud says, to the best athletics in Africa.
1: And Colleen.
0: Thank you, as always, for your messages. We're going to turn to Nigeria now, where the National Drug Enforcement Law Agency says it has arrested a Mexican drug kingpin and uncovered a suspected industrial-scale methamphetamine laboratory. Investigators say that Arturo Carrera Loeza was detained at the airport in Lagos as he tried to leave Nigeria. He does, though, deny involvement. So we can speak now to Femi Babafemi, Director of Media and Advocacy at the National Drug Law Enforcement Agency, and joining us from Lagos. Welcome to the program. So take us through a little bit more, can you, about what exactly your investigators found?
6: All right, thank you very much. To put this in proper context, we had the first arrest of three Mexicans and seven of their Nigerian collaborators in May 16th, precisely this year, and precisely a month after, we arrested another Mexican in another forest in Oyo State, just a distance from the initial one, along with four other Nigerian collaborators. And in the course of the investigation of that particular meth lab, the Mexican arrested did claim that he was actually recruited to Nigeria by another Mexican, and then so we continue to follow the trail until we actually work in the course of working, trying to trail the person who recruited him, were able to work with our international partners to actually get the picture of Arturo Loiza, and through that we're able to geolocate him to Ebonyi State, where he had another meth lab in a remote village. And obviously he knew following the arrest of his counterpart in Oyo Forest that we're going to be looking for him. So he went underground, and after a while he tried to escape through the Lagos airport, unknown to him that we had actually extended our dragnet across everywhere. And so we got him, even though he pretended he never had anything to do with all of those things. But then through forensic investigation and evidence, and then the evidences provided by his counterpart, and then some other persons, were able to pin the two meth labs to him. And so that was how we brought him in, because quite a number, we had CCTV camera of him in the Ebonyi lab, and even though he said he had never been there before, but we had CCTV camera capturing him in his within the equipment production line, and then it is blue coat lab, which is very something common when they are in production. Yeah.
0: Okay. So is it your sense that this is, in essence, one group, or is there a more sustained effort by Mexican organized crime organizations to try to work in Nigeria?
6: Yeah, absolutely. That's exactly what we're establishing. We saw a pattern of the transnational organized groups from Mexico trying to move their production line to Africa. And when we talk of Africa, Nigeria inclusive, and that's exactly what we're trying to, what is obvious happening. But then...
0: that suggests quite worryingly for Nigerians that they see Nigeria perhaps as a soft touch, is a place where it's easy to set up these kind of networks.
6: I believe they got that wrong, because the fact that they might have assumed that Nigeria may be an easy target for them, but unfortunately, with our operations in the past 2-3 months, it's obvious to them now that that Nigeria will never be a safe haven for them.
0: So what happens now? Does this gentleman and others arrested, would they stand trial in Nigeria or in Mexico? What's next?
6: No, absolutely. The first set of three that were arrested in May are already facing trial now. They've been in court, and they've had, there have been more than 3-4 appearances in court, and they remain in custody. And then these other ones, now that Arturo has linked with both the Oyo Forest Lab and the Ebonyi Village Lab, so we now have to consolidate the charges, so that he, along with his partner and the local collaborators, will face a consolidated charges any moment from now.
0: Femi Babafemi, thank you very much indeed. Director of Media and Advocacy at the National Drug Law Enforcement Agency of Nigeria.
1: Now, the British singer Ed Sheeran has had his tour in the US face controversy after one of his support acts, the rapper Macklemore, made pro-Palestinian comments at one of the shows in New Jersey. This is what he said.
7: I wanted to stand up here on stages and stadiums across America and say two words that are very near and dear to my heart: free Palestine.
1: Following the remarks, there was criticism from several Jewish groups and venue owners, leading to Macklemore being dropped from future shows. But his removal has led to its own backlash. All of Ed Sheeran's support artists on his US tour have now quit. In a statement, Ed Sheeran said that he wouldn't be drawn into a public debate over Israel's war in Gaza and stressed that he was not responsible for Macklemore being removed from the tour. Macklemore himself said that he understood the difficult position Sheeran had been put in, but criticized the British singer for not taking a stance. Charlie Halperin, the co-editor-in-chief of Rolling Stone magazine, told us more about the controversy.
8: Macklemore defended his position, and also he has been very outspoken about his advocacy for the Palestinians in Gaza and the West Bank. At the same time, he's also known for having made some anti-Semitic comments, and he wore a prosthetic that people said was anti-Semitic. This was granted a long time ago. But yeah, what happened was that the backlash to his being on the tour was so loud that it apparently impacted the owners of these venues, who, you know, got together and basically said, if Macklemore continues on this tour, the concerts cannot happen in these stadiums and we will be forced to cancel the tour, which kind of put Ed Sheeran in the untenable position of having to continue his tour, knowing that the removal of Macklemore will gain as much backlash as his appearance there. So Ed Sheeran today posted like a 6-slide caption of his many feelings about the conflict, about what's happened. He rightfully said he's appalled by, you know, the conflict that's happening in the Middle East. At the same time, he's very apolitical for a reason. These are supposed to be shows about uniting and loving each other. And, you know, once you present one side of something that is very, very dramatic and triggering and emotional for people, you've kind of lost sight of the purpose of the concert. I think he tried to toe the line, but I think he's going to get just as much backlash for these comments as he did for the decision, which he says wasn't his, was purely the promoter's call. But where it doesn't really track is that some of these venues, and one in particular in Texas, is hosting Kanye West, who has made incredibly offensive comments that are, you know, really like not, there's not even an argument they are anti-Semitic. He's being allowed to play these venues. So the inconsistency of the message is really, I think, confusing to people on both sides.
1: Charlie Halperin from the Rolling Stone magazine.
0: I'm not sure if you've ever been to the National History Museum in your various times in London, but it's pretty iconic building. I took my 6-year-old daughter there over the summer holidays. And the museum is currently readying itself for a celebration of its 150 years in its current site in South Kensington. Now, that 150th is not until 2031, but as part of the build-up, they are opening new galleries. And on Wednesday, they are reopening one that has been sealed off to the public for 80 years. In it is a new exhibition called Nature and Us, which explores our evolving relationship with the natural world through 50 remarkable objects. The BBC's Evan Davis went to the museum to find out more.
9: Welcome to the Natural History Museum. My name's Doug Gurr and I'm the director of the museum. And we're in this traditional hall where I pictured dinosaurs, but there's no dinosaur ducts.
10: This is a hall which from a long, long time, if you remember it, Dippy the Diplodocus stood. Obviously, Dippy the Diplodocus is no longer here, but there is absolutely a dinosaur in Hinsey Hall.
9: It's a little one.
10: No, it's quite large. It's just not quite as large as a Diplodocus. But instead, we have Hope, the rather extraordinary blue whale hanging over your head.
9: It's enormous.
10: 25 metres long, 4.5 tonne, the most massive creature that has ever lived on Earth. So far, science might find something new.
9: And you've got a new exhibition opening, Nature and Us.
10: Absolutely, yes, Nature and Us, which is really all about that. What is our relationship between humanity and nature over time and space?
9: Let's go and have a look.
10: So what you're in here is an enormous, long, spacious gallery. It's actually on the second floor. And because, as you say, for the last sort of 70 or 80 years, it's been used as a collection store. And you can see all these rather wonderful cabinets. So we're bringing in a lot more global perspectives. We're really bringing back a lot of historical perspectives. And of course, at the heart of it, we have some pretty cool specimens in here.
9: Well, also with me here in the gallery is Isabel Davis, who's one of the science leads in this exhibition. Now, one thing that caught my eye, Star Wars figurine. What's this? Talk to me about this.
11: So this gallery is trying to put interesting things together. So we've got one of the oldest figures in the world.
9: Figurine. What's this? Talk to me about this.
11: So this gallery is trying to put interesting things together. So we've got one of the oldest figures in the world, about 40,000 years old, made out of

0: So this is a whaler's flensing knife, and this really speaks to the social history of whaling. Obviously, it was terrible, fatal for whales, but it's also for the actual people working as whalers. It was not an easy life. Here we've got one of their tools, and at the bottom, it's actually got a Marian mark, so the kind of good luck charm.
1: Where would this have come from then? I mean, we associate whaling with one or two countries now.
0: Well, this one comes from South Georgia, and we had a library open day recently, and there were quite a few young people who had no idea that whaling was a thing. And the extraordinary international efforts that were made in the 20th century to bring those numbers down. So there is a kind of positive end to this.
1: Coming back to Doug, the director of the Natural History Museum. Doug, how is it going for museums at the moment? A lot of public sector institutions struggle.
2: It's never easy, as you can imagine. But actually, I will say museums are actually doing pretty well right now. I mean, for our own point of view, last year we actually welcomed 7.1 million visitors. We became for the first time the most visited attraction in the UK.
1: Charging? I mean, there's always this incipient debate about whether museums should charge something.
2: Yeah, there's always that debate. And as you know, museums actually generate most of their income. We self-generate. So of course we want it to be free. We work super hard to actually generate as much cash as we can. Of course we could make more money if we charged, but that's not really the point. Actually, are we generating benefit to the UK? Are we attracting tourists? Are we encouraging business to invest? When you look at it in those terms, we're very, very grateful for the public investment, but it is amazing value for money.
1: Now, 150 years in South Kensington as the Natural History Museum, what would you say is the big difference between museums as they were then and now?
2: Look, I mean, some things have not changed at all. And what has not changed is museums are all about the collection. What's also not changed for our museum is that collection was put there for a dual purpose, for public display and also for scientific research. But here's what's changed. Go back even to when this building started, opened in 1881. The scientific mission was, how do we classify and understand the natural world? That's not the mission today. The mission today is, how do we protect and restore nature? And that is what this gallery is challenging.
3: That report from the Natural History Museum in London, looking forward to celebrating its 150th anniversary in the site. That report by the BBC's Evan Davis. That's it for this edition of Newsday from Anne in Nairobi, me in London, in fact, all our teams. Thanks very much for listening. Bye-bye.
4: Bye-bye.
5: You know, you look at a map of the Cape and it looks fairly big, you know, probably, I don't know, 60 miles as the crow flies from the Bourne Bridge to, you know, Provincetown.
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5: 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I mean, you can see the whole thing and it just gets very small, very fast.
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8: After the news from the BBC World Service, Kirsty Walk reunites a group of people intimately involved in a moment of modern history.
9: For decades, the Twin Towers stood as symbols of American confidence and economic power. On the morning of the 11th of September, 2001, two hijacked passenger planes plowed into them. Firefighters, police officers and paramedics ran towards it.
10: I could see the plaza completely covered with debris and bodies.
11: It was pitch black. I was just waiting to die.
12: And I tried to get him on the radio that day, Battalion 1 to Engine 33, and there was no answer.
9: 25 years on, we bring together a group of survivors and first responders who lived through that morning.
13: It's the first time I left people behind, and I was broken.
8: That's The Reunion, the 9/11 attacks, in 5 minutes.
14: BBC News with Moira Alderson. Three of the most powerful tech bosses in the United States have insisted there's no need for additional regulation to guide the development of artificial intelligence. Sam Altman of OpenAI...

0: Jensen Huang of NVIDIA and Mark Zuckerberg of Meta all said the sector could police itself for the benefit of humanity. Our senior technology reporter, Kelly Hayes, is in San Francisco.
1: Altman today seemed to actually shift his public stance a little bit because all of, you know, 5-10 days ago, he and other leaders in AI and technology were really kind of a little more gung-ho about the idea of government regulation, supporting government efforts to kind of put some more rules or laws around AI. But today, actually, at this conference, it seemed to start to coalesce around this idea of actually, we can regulate ourselves. We got this. So it's been a really up and down shift in kind of what they've been saying to the public.
0: The Saudi military says it shot down a drone flying towards Mecca. It blamed the Houthis for the attack on Islam's holiest city. The Iran-backed militia has denied posing any threat to Mecca. Mehta Tsikrika reports.
2: The Saudi spokesman said the drone was destroyed on Tuesday evening south of Mecca before it entered its prohibited airspace. He said the attack crossed a red line, the second attempt by the Houthis to target the holy city after they launched a ballistic missile in 2017. In recent days, the Houthis have seized control of parts of Yemen's Red Sea coast overlooking the strategic Bab el-Mandeb Strait, threatening Saudi Arabia's oil exports that have been rerouted from the Strait of Hormuz. The American embassy has issued an advisory to its citizens to reconsider travel to Saudi Arabia and not to travel to the Yemen border.
0: In the latest fighting, the Houthis say they've shot down a Saudi warplane over Yemen. A Houthi spokesman said the F-15 was targeted while it was carrying out operations over Marib province using a locally made air-to-air missile. He accused Saudi Arabia of carrying out indiscriminate attacks on Yemenis. He said it had launched 450 strikes in the past day. The Civil Defence Agency in Gaza says more than 60 people are missing after an apartment block collapsed, killing 8 people, including children. The 6-storey building in the Tal al-Hawa neighbourhood southwest of Gaza City was home to people displaced by the war with Israel. It had sustained structural damage in an airstrike. The German Chancellor Friedrich Merz has cancelled next week's planned trip to the UN General Assembly in New York to attend a crisis meeting of his Christian Democratic Union. The party faces electoral tests in 2 states on Sunday, with challenges expected from both the hard left and the far right. Many in Germany see Mr. Merz as an electoral liability, and there's mounting speculation his leadership could be under threat. BBC News. The Sudanese military says it shot down drones targeting dams and hydroelectric installations as its paramilitary rivals, the RSF, continue to attack critical infrastructure. No damage has been reported at the Upper Atbara and Satit Dam complex in Gedaref State and the nearby Hashem El Gerba Dam. 4 people were killed on Monday in an attack on Sudan's second-largest power-generating station, the Roseris Dam. The governor of Dnipropetrovsk in Ukraine says 5 people have been killed in a Russian drone strike on a bus in the Nikopol region. He said at least 7 more had been injured. To the west, in Poltava, the authorities say energy infrastructure came under attack overnight and a drone hit an industrial facility. Russia says it hit a cargo vessel in the Ukrainian Black Sea port of Chornomorsk. Inflation in Britain has crept up to more than 3%. As the fallout from the Iran war hits consumers. Britain is the latest country to report higher inflation. Here's our business reporter, Sally Bundock.
3: It's driven mainly by higher energy costs. So petrol and diesel prices have risen sharply because, of course, there's been more hostilities and attacks between the US and Iran on oil trying to get out of the Strait of Hormuz. If you add to that, there's quite a few warnings that food prices will rise significantly as well, especially in the run-up to Christmas because of the drought we had in Europe over the summer. So we're kind of stuck in this inflation rut.
0: The former French government minister, Rachida Dati, goes on trial in Paris later on charges of corruption. She's accused of accepting $1 million from a subsidiary of the carmaker Renault-Nissan while working as an MEP more than 15 years ago. The prosecution alleges the money was a payment for lobbying. Renault's former boss, Carlos Ghosn, is also standing trial, though in absentia. BBC News.
4: Next, from the BBC World Service, The Reunion, where we bring together the people who were intimately involved in a moment of modern history. Here's Kirsty Walk.
5: I'm at the National September the 11th Memorial in Lower Manhattan. There are hundreds of people here today. Some, like me, looking down into the two vast square pools that mark the footprints of the World Trade Center's twin towers. Some stand and simply stare into the tumbling water. Others have brought single white roses to put into names inscribed in the granite. Around the edges of these two pools are the names of nearly 3,000 people who were killed here on the same day 25 years ago. For three decades, the Twin Towers dominated New York's skyline, 110 stories high, visible across the city and beyond. On the morning of September the 11th, hijackers seized control of four commercial airliners, turning them into weapons aimed at civilian and government targets. Three hit their mark. The fourth never reached its intended target, but that was believed to be either the White House or the US Capitol building. The attacks shattered the sense of American invulnerability and changed this city forever.
6: At 8:46 a.m., 20,000 people had already begun their working day in the Twin Towers. The first plane, American Airlines Flight 11, flew into the North Tower. The impact tore through floors 93 to 99. All 92 people on board were killed instantly.
7: Oh my God!
6: Fire Department Battalion Chief Joseph Pfeiffer was just 12 blocks away. He gave the first report over the radio to the Manhattan dispatch.
8: We have a number of floors on fire. It looked like the plane was aiming towards the building.
6: Other fire chiefs confirmed the severity of the situation. ABC's Good Morning America with host Diane Sawyer and Charlie Gibson was nearing the end of its broadcast.
9: We just got a report in that there's been some sort of explosion at the World Trade Center in New York City. You're seeing the live pictures here.
10: Obviously a major fire there. There is one report, as of yet unconfirmed, that a plane has hit the World Trade Center, and you can see that there is smoke there coming out of at least two sides of the building.
6: It became clear that it was a deliberate attack when 17 minutes later, a second hijacked plane, United Airlines Flight 175, plowed into the South Tower.
10: That looks like a second plane. You could see the plane come in just from the right-hand side of the screen. So this looks like it is some sort of a concerted effort to attack the World Trade Center that is underway in downtown New York.
6: Well, I'm in a studio just a few blocks away from the memorial site, and with me are Richard Eichen, Rich Eichen, who worked at Pass Consulting Group on the 90th floor of the North Tower, Joe Pilla, whose husband, Jim Gartenberg, worked in commercial real estate a few floors below on the 86th floor, three first responders who went to the World Trade Center that morning, Joseph Pfeiffer, who we heard in that archive, the first fire department chief to take command, former New York Police Department officer Judy Castro, who helped evacuate the buildings, St. John's Hospital paramedic Jimmy Dobson, who spent the day helping the wounded from the site, Rear Admiral Michael Day, then a lieutenant in the U.S. Coast Guard, coordinated the evacuation of 500,000 people off the island of Manhattan on September the 11th, and the novelist A.M. Holmes, who witnessed the events of the day from the Windover apartment in Lower Manhattan. Thank you so much, all of you, for joining us. Joseph, first, battalion chief responsible for the tip of Manhattan. You'd already done 20 years. You could have retired already that day. What was the first thing that you knew about this attack?
11: We were out in the street at a normal routine emergency of an odor of gas. And then at 8:46, we heard a loud noise of a plane coming overhead, and we see this plane racing past us at a very fast speed and at a low altitude, so low that I could see on the fuselage the word American. It disappeared behind some tall buildings, and then when it reappeared, I saw the plane aim and crash into the North Tower of the World Trade Center. And then I had to get on the radio and tell the dispatcher literally what I saw. And as you heard on the tape, I told them that we had a number of floors on fire, and this appeared to be a direct attack. And when I walked into the Trade Center, I knew we had 20,000 people that were in the greatest moment of need.
6: And your own brother, Kevin, was a fireman.
11: Yes, my brother was lieutenant in Engine 33. And he came in like other firefighters. He came in quietly. And firefighters aren't quiet people, no matter what. And he came up to me not saying a word. And we looked at each other, wondering if we were going to be both okay. And then I ordered him, as I ordered many other lieutenants, captains, and chiefs. I said, go up, evacuate the building, and then regroup on the upper floors to rescue those that were trapped. And I saw him take his unit and start to walk the stairs of the World Trade Center.
6: Joe, your husband wasn't really due to be there that day because he had a new job. But tell me about him and why he wanted to be there.
12: Well, he didn't have a new job yet. He was starting the next day. So Friday before, he had given notice. And in his industry, they say, when you give notice, they say, okay, goodbye and good luck and don't come back to the office, etc. But he was such a nice guy. They said, you know what, give yourself a couple days to pack up and get yourself together. I got to my office and he had left a voicemail on my machine. And he basically said, there's a fire on my floor. I don't know if I'm going to be okay, and I love you. And I spoke to him, and he basically said he was trapped and he didn't know what was happening. And then as time went on, I got to speak to other people, and we kind of pieced things together. And I left my office on the Upper East Side to go be with his mother, who was also on the Upper East Side. And I walked out of my office, and I looked downtown, and I saw smoke coming from the World Trade Center. And I said, he's not going to be okay. And I'm screaming in the street, like screaming in the street. And people looking at me like, what's happening with this woman? Nobody knew. Nobody understood until it really came out to the news what was happening.
6: Rich, you too were in the first week of a new job on the 90th floor of the North Tower when the attack happened. And the impact of that first plane was just a few floors above you.
13: I was in a hallway, not actually in my office, which faced north. And suddenly I hear this bang. And then shortly after that, I heard bump, bump, bump, bump, bump, and I found out later on that was the airplane actually tearing through the building. The door to the ladies' room slammed open against the hinges, and out came, it looked like a flamethrower, this large plume of flame. And on the other side of this corridor, the wall seemed to bubble with flame, and like it was alive. And coming from the corridor on my left side, from Bank of China, this poor man came over with his arms splayed out, his skin hanging. He had been completely burned to being unrecognizable, and he begged for help and then fell and died between my legs. My survival trigger came on, which is I had a 5-month-old baby at the time. And it's like, all right, I got to survive for this baby. I need to get out of here. And I saw that in the corner, there was a set of glass doors that were intact and the lights were on. And that's where the other four people were. And we were the five that got off that floor.
6: Judy, you knew at that stage the World Trade Center well. You know, you'd worked around there. You were in the NYPD. Explain where you were when the planes hit.
14: I was a block away from the World Trade Center. And I see the plane. And I'm looking at this plane. And I'm saying to my partner, that plane looks really low. And as I said, low, it hit the building. So we drove up, stepped out the car, and we started to evacuate.
6: Were you aware of the second plane hitting the South Tower?
14: Yes, I was standing in front of the South Tower. I happened to look up because I heard a noise. I looked up and the plane hit the building.
6: Jimmy, you and your paramedic partner, Melvin, you were already responding to an emergency that morning.
15: Yes.
6: And then the plane hit.
15: The second plane hit. We came out of a hospital in Queens. As we're going in, my partner, Marvin, his phone rings. It's his girlfriend. She said, another plane hit the other building. So Martin looks at me and says, terrorism. We started telling people, get away from the scene. This is terrorism. And a lot of people were just going in stores and getting cameras and taking pictures of this. And he gets out on one side and I get out on the other. Someone tells him this person's having a heart attack on Broadway. And we usually don't split up. So then I don't see him.
6: A.M., you were in your apartment early that morning. What could you see? What were you doing?
16: As a writer and novelist, I'm mostly home working. And so the phone rang and it was my partner at the time who was a pediatrician at St. Vincent's Hospital. And she said to me, go to the window, look out. A small plane hit the World Trade Center. And so I went to the window and have a direct view downtown of the World Trade Center. And I'm looking and I see the first building with basically a large dent in it. And then as I was talking to her, I saw the second plane coming. And I said, there's another plane coming and it's heading straight for it. And then I said, it hit. And I remember saying, we're under attack. Watching reality and the landscape that I think of as the terra firma that allows me to be a fiction writer all of a sudden become unstable, shifted a lot of things so that I then became a witness and felt the need to continue to bear witness. And I actually picked up my camera and I just started shooting pictures and then, you know, shooting and watched the buildings fall down and started seeing people coming up the West Side Highway. I lived right by the highway and, you know, covered in ash and trying to help people and offering people water and all the kinds of things that everyone did that day.
6: Mm-hmm. Well, we're going to hear now some more recordings from September the 11th, including a call which Jill, your husband, made to a TV station as he was trapped in the building, and you have given us permission to use it today.
17: We heard a big bang, and then we saw smoke coming out, and everybody started running out, and we saw the plane on the other side of the building, and there was smoke everywhere, and people were jumping out the windows.
18: It's horrific. I can't believe this is happening.
6: In the minutes after the attacks, thousands of calls flooded into the city's 911 system. 130 of them came from inside the towers. Dispatchers instructed emergency services on where to find trapped office workers.
19: We had a report of 50 people trapped on the 104th floor in the northwest corner. The floor is burning out from underneath them.
20: They're coming through the building, sir. I got almost every fireman in the city coming to help you. Just stay where you are until the firemen come and get you.
6: Determined that rescuers would know where to find him, Jim Gartenberg called WABC-TV from the 86th floor of the North Tower and spoke to anchor Steve Bartlestein.
21: Jim Gartenberg joins us. He was on the 86th floor of, I'm not sure which tower, was it the east, north or south, Jim?
22: It's the World Trade Center 1, and it's not was. I am here, and I'm stuck right now. The first thing that I want to make clear is that I'm stuck on the 86th floor. A fire door has trapped us, debris has fallen around us, and part of the core of the building is blown out.
23: How many people are with you, Jim?
22: I'm with one other person, and I'm told that people are aware of this.
23: And what time did you get...
22: If I'm on the air, I want to tell anybody that has a family member that may be in the building that the situation is under control at the moment, and the danger has not increased. So please, all family members, take it easy.
6: Jill, you were, as you said, at your mother-in-law's by then. Your husband's interview just sounds like a man who is... He was calm, trying to be calm.
12: He was the only one of everyone who was optimistic, and he said, things are under control at the moment. If anyone has a family member in the building, everything's okay. Like, nothing was okay. Nothing was okay for anybody, and it was complete and utter chaos. And, you know, just to hear him be calm, it's, you know, it gave me a moment of, wow, like, what an extraordinary person he is trying to, like, work through this. And thinking of others. I mean, he was completely selfless when he was speaking live on air to the news.
6: And at this point, you have a young child, but you're also pregnant.
12: Correct.
6: So you're trying to keep calm for your own health as well.
12: Correct. I had a 2.5-year-old and I was 3 months pregnant. So I was, you know, newly pregnant. You know, people didn't know. So all of a sudden, you know, the days that followed, and by the way, I'm pregnant, you know, with the special gift he left for me.
6: But right at that point, Joseph, you're in the command post at the lobby of the North Tower. And as you said at the beginning, you were sending firemen, including your brother. And did you ever hear from your brother again?
11: After I sent them up, I didn't. But firefighters were racing up the stairs. And as they were going up, people were coming down. And they told people, don't stop. keep going. And we know that that made a difference of those that survived. But the game plan was to get up there to Jill's husband and rescue him. But you only could imagine what the conditions were up there, that people made a decision to jump, or they were pushed out by the fire, or to stay in the building and be burned by the fire. And I can remember being in the lobby, and outside the Trade Center, there's a plexiglass that covers the entrance to the lobby, and I could hear a thud. And then it would repeat again and again every minute. And I got so frustrated, I got on the PA system, and I said, hold on, the firefighters are coming to get you.
6: And Judy, you witnessed that too.
14: Yes, you would hear the thuds as they fell. And you were helpless because they had no other choice.
6: And the reason I ask you that is because your job also that day was to try and keep people around you calm.
14: Yes. But a lot of people, they didn't listen. When you're trying to get them to safety and tell them to leave, they didn't want to leave.
16: You know, you're seeing something that is an act of war. It's unfathomable as it's happening. You just think, is this real? Am I in a horror film of some sort? And every person you run into confirms that they're in the same horror film.
6: Just before 9:30, a clearly shocked President George W. Bush made his first public statement from the library of the M.E. Booker Elementary School in Florida.
0: Two airplanes have crashed into the World Trade Center in an apparent terrorist attack on our country. I have spoken to the Vice President, to the Governor of New York, to the Director of the FBI, and have ordered that the full resources of the federal government go to help the victims and their families, and to conduct a full-scale investigation to hunt down and to find those folks who committed this act.
6: Almost as soon as the President had finished speaking, a third hijacked plane, American Airlines Flight 77, crashed into the Pentagon, the headquarters of the American Defense Department in Washington.
1: This is a major development. The Federal Aviation Administration has shut down all air traffic nationwide. This country has been immobilized by these terrorist attacks in terms of air travel today.
6: Also targeting Washington was a fourth plane, United Airlines 93. Realizing what was happening, passengers attempted to overpower the hijackers and eventually forced them to crash the plane in an empty field in Shanksville, Pennsylvania. All 44 passengers and crew were killed, but there were no fatalities on the ground. George W. Bush was quick to call it terrorism against the United States, but when you heard about the Washington plane, what did you think was going on?
16: As this is beginning to unfold, pretty quickly, what's also happening on the ground in New York is we're all starting to take attendance. Have you heard from this person? Do you know where that person is? Is this person safe? Who's at the hospital? Who's here? Who's there? And so all of those things are sort of unfolding simultaneously. Who's picking the kids up from school? Right. So all you have to think about, this is a city that was in the middle of its morning, and all of these things are happening. And at the local schools right there downtown, some of those parents aren't coming home now.
6: Rich, you found that stairwell that wasn't destroyed. So can you just describe what it was like coming down and who else was on the stairs? What was actually happening?
13: Well, I went to that office in the corner, and I organized a search party to see if there's anybody anywhere on the floor that we could access, and we didn't find anybody. And we're on the 90th floor, and we're looking out the window, and we see parts of the building falling. Then we realized that our ceiling was starting to smolder, so it was pretty obvious we had to leave. And then we were in the hallway going around pieces of debris until we found that stairwell. And as soon as we entered the stairwell, we were back into the land of light and fresh air. The steps were extremely slippery and people were falling. But when I first got in there was almost nobody on the stairwell because, you know, five people got off us and five people got off 91 and that was it. But as we got down lower and lower, we saw more and more people. And then I actually find my first firefighter somewhere in the 40s who helped me with this woman who had passed out. And we took her down a couple of floors. And then she came back too with the help of the firefighters there.
6: Michael, for you, you are the chief Coast Guard at this stage. Tell me how you thought the day might unfold when the planes hit.
2: So I initially was just sent over to relay information. When Tower 2 collapsed, we had our antennas on there to talk to all of the Coast Guard in the region, but we'd lost our ability to communicate. When the first tower was hit, we'd sent just a small boat over because we thought it was a land event primarily. We arrived on scene, the tip of Manhattan. There were people jumping into the water, swimming to Brooklyn and Governor's Island. Bridges, tunnels were closed. And I think people were just didn't know what to do. They wanted out of the situation no matter what. So it's a dangerous waterway. Boats, you know, zigzagging across. So it started off rather slowly that New York Waterway, a local operator, was pulling some people off. So at that point, I made a call on the radio that was for all available boats who wanted to help with the evacuation report to Governor's Island. And at that point, it was just broadcast and multiple boats started of all size and shape started responding. You know, the Staten Island Ferry, you know, small pleasure boats, tugs and barges and dinner cruisers. And it's just so many boats were showing up. And sometimes they wouldn't have their crews with them, their Coast Guard crew. And I remember a captain from a dinner cruiser said, "Hey, I've got these New Jersey state police officers. Can I use them as crew?" I said, "Yeah, of course you can. You know, you're not going to arrest me. No, no. And we're not going to, you know, do what you can, you know, safely what you can do. And just get these people out of here."
6: And we're going to talk a bit about that later on. But Rich, you got eventually to the bottom of the tower. Can you describe what happened to you then?
13: Sure. This woman, Lucy, who I helped down, sometimes carrying her, sometimes just supporting her weight. We were down in the lobby and there were some security guards yelling, "Run, run. Don't look, don't look." So, of course, natural response, I looked to my right through the remaining windows that were open. I could see the plaza between the two buildings completely covered with debris and bodies. But I was four steps actually onto Church Street when somebody yelled behind me, "Watch out." And I turned and I looked up and I could see the antenna on the top of One World Trade start to kind of go back and forth like a child's top, but it slows down, it gets unstable. And then it just collapsed and I saw it actually start to pancake. And then I ran, jumped over the hood of a car and was very fortunate in that I wasn't caught in the debris, but I don't think I missed it by very, very much.
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1: And as they were going up, people were coming down and they told people, don't stop, keep going.
2: I looked up and I could see the antenna on the top of One World Trade start to go back and forth, and then it just collapsed.
3: I'd been so busy, I didn't really think about it, compartmentalize, do the job. And I can remember just breaking down in tears.
0: That's the reunion, the 9/11 attacks, after the latest news.
4: BBC News with Moira Alderson. The Civil Defence Agency in Gaza says more than 60 people are missing after an apartment block collapsed, killing 12 people, including children. The six-storey building in the Tal al-Hawa neighbourhood, southwest of Gaza City, was home to people displaced by the war with Israel. The Houthis in Yemen say they've shot down a Saudi F-15 fighter jet over Yemen's Marib province. The claim can't be verified. A Houthi spokesperson has denied Saudi claims that the Houthis had targeted Mecca with a drone. The German Chancellor Friedrich Merz has cancelled next week's planned trip to the United Nations General Assembly in New York to attend a crisis meeting of his Christian Democratic Union. The party faces electoral tests in two states on Sunday. The president of the European Commission, Ursula von der Leyen, has said the fate of Europe must remain in the hands of Europeans. Delivering her State of the Union address in Strasbourg, Ms. von der Leyen warned that the EU was dealing with an openly hostile world. The governor of Dnipropetrovsk in Ukraine says five people have been killed in a Russian drone strike on a bus in the Nikopol region. He said at least seven more had been injured. Three of the most powerful tech bosses in the United States have insisted that there's no need for additional regulation to guide the development of artificial intelligence. Sam Altman of OpenAI, Jensen Huang of NVIDIA, and Mark Zuckerberg of Meta all said the sector could police itself. The British Office for National Statistics says inflation has crept up to more than 3% as the fallout from the war against Iran hits consumers. The former French government minister Rachida Dati is due to go on trial in Paris on corruption charges. She's denied any wrongdoing. She's accused of accepting $1 million from a subsidiary of the carmaker Renault-Nissan. BBC News.
0: Now from the BBC World Service, part two of the reunion, the 9/11 attacks.
5: The second building that was hit by the plane has just completely collapsed.
6: At 9:59 a.m., the ABC reporter, Dan Dollar, spoke to anchor Peter Jennings.
7: The whole side has collapsed?
5: The whole building has collapsed. The building has collapsed. There is panic on the streets.
8: We're talking about massive casualties here at the moment, and we have... My God.
6: A giant plume of smoke surged through the streets of Lower Manhattan. Paper fluttered overhead like confetti. Half an hour later, WNBC's Sue Simon was on air when the North Tower also collapsed.
9: This is a live picture. World Trade Center Tower number 1 has just collapsed, ladies and gentlemen. You see it live in our picture. Gosh, unbelievable.
6: WNBC's Greg Kelly was on the streets of Lower Manhattan.
10: People are running away from the area. You can see the plume of smoke is coming in our direction. Let's get out of here, Ralph. We're going to leave because the smoke is coming right at us.
6: Mayor Rudy Giuliani ordered the evacuation of the area.
11: Other than Lower Manhattan, where people should evacuate and the police and fire will help you, everybody else should remain calm. They should remain at work or in school.
6: He spoke to local cable TV presenter Sharon Dizenhux.
12: Mayor Giuliani, do you have any sense of the order of magnitude of injuries and deaths?
11: I do not, except to say that it's horrendous. I was down there and watched it and saw people jumping out of the World Trade Center. So the thing to do now is to evacuate Lower Manhattan in an orderly way.
6: And Michael, that orderly way was what you managed to create with the flotilla.
3: Yep, so close to 200 vessels responded, and estimates are over 500,000 people within 9 hours were taking off. There was a thought that there'd be 10 times more injured, so the people we were moving weren't...
6: They were the walking wounded.
3: They were the walking wounded, the way of putting it. So we would bring them to New Jersey to leave the hospital space free in Manhattan, because everyone thought there'd be a lot more catastrophic injuries coming. And I can remember getting radio calls from New Jersey, and it was very frustrating because they'd say, we have 100 ambulances here waiting, bring the injured here. And we're like, there aren't that many injured. to bring.
6: Can you just give us a sense, Judy, of, well, all of you actually, of the debris, of what it was like trying to operate in that area? Joseph first, then Judy.
1: After the South Tower collapsed, the entire lower tip of Manhattan goes completely dark in heavy smoke. You couldn't see the hand in front of your face. And I gave an order in complete darkness. I said, command to all units in Tower 1, evacuate the building. I think it was the first time in history that a fire chief got an order to evacuate the firefighters while people were still in the building. And as it started to lift the smoke, I remember walking back to the Trade Center because I was only a half a block away where I ran for my life. And when I returned, I saw twisted steel and crumbled concrete all over the place. Acres and acres, actually 16 acres, were covered. And we wondered at that moment, was anybody alive? And we started to search.
7: I was trapped in the building when the first tower, half of the first tower fell. And you cannot see anything. It was pitch black. A lot of debris flying around. We were choking, couldn't breathe. I was just waiting to die. I was crawling because I couldn't stand up, and I'm touching people, touch them and I shake them. Are you okay? If they responded, I knew they were okay. A lot of people responded. A lot of people didn't. I was looking also for the gun belts that we wear so that I knew if there were any other officers. My partner at the time, I yelled for him. He responded, but I didn't know where he was. So I kept crawling. I went down an escalator and I found someone with a gun belt who was an officer. So I said, are you okay? And he said, no, I'm not. I can't move. My shoulders are off and I have glass in my back. I can't move. So I said, well, we're going to move today. So I basically shimmied under him, put him on my back.
13: But you're so small.
7: Yeah. You find strength. My adrenaline was going, and I started crawling with him on my back on the stairs. When I got to the top of the stairs, I felt some shoes, and it was my partner. So we both picked him up. We started to move to see if we could find an exit.
6: Jimmy Dobson.
14: When the building came down, the first one, I left patients and I ran to the back of my ambulance and I put 7 people in, and then I had to shut the doors on other people. There was no room. But Marvin wasn't there. I thought we were getting buried alive. So I hooked up 2 oxygen tanks and I made like scuba, we'll buddy breathe. So we passed that around to each other as the cement kept going on us. So I said to myself, Jimmy, bad way to end a career. And then I'm telling the other people in the next breath, don't worry, they're going to find us. Basically, I didn't know if the ambulance was going to be running. I left it running, and I start driving down the street. And I get down to the hospital, New York Presbyterian South. They're all taking the people into the emergency room, and they're asking me what happened, and I tell them the tower's down. And they say to me, are you okay? Well, sit down. They couldn't believe that I was telling them the truth, that the tower was down. So I sit in there a while, and then okay, I saw my ambulance. It was still running. I said, let me do what I can do. So I turned around, and I went back to the towers again.
6: And so you, Jimmy, you keep going. You're just bringing more people out. You're doing all that because that's what your modus vivendi is. Were you even thinking about terrorism? Was any of that going through your head?
14: No, not at the time. What I was doing is I couldn't take care of them medically, but I could bring them to a safe place. So that's what I was doing. The second time I went back, there was 2 people that were injured badly. I got them in the ambulance, And all I hear is the second building start coming down. So now I just drive as fast as I can along these side streets. And it's very windy down there. And I get back to the hospital. And the first thing they ask me, what's going on? I said, both towers are down now. And they say to me, how many, you know, survivors are we going to get? How many injuries? I said, you can't fall a mile out of the sky and expect to live. You're getting none.
13: From your point of view, Rich, you're out of the building and you have no idea that the South Tower has collapsed as well, presumably. You're just getting help.
2: I didn't even know the second tower had collapsed. It must have been like an earthquake, but I was on the stairs at the time and had no idea. When the darkness went to brown and then beige and then it was clear again, I was having trouble focusing my eyes. I had to dig my mouth out so I could breathe because I was totally covered in the cloud. And then I remembered there was a hospital downtown, and I somehow made my way to it, remembering it was kind of near the Brooklyn Bridge. And when I actually got into the hospital, they took me downstairs to a cafeteria, and they laid me out, and a nurse came over with a case of saline solution and poured it over my head to see what was going on. And I'm laying there, and they're prepping me for surgery, and I hear on the nurse's station that it was a terrorist attack. And I don't know why, but I made a point of saying, I need to get out of the city. And I put on my pants, my shoes, grabbed the plastic bag with my shirt in it, and I walked out of the hospital and then made it onto the Brooklyn Bridge and walked across into Brooklyn. There were some people who were really badly hurt. I saw a construction worker with a piece of rebar in them. We were all victims, and nobody was asking, are you okay, are you okay? We're kind of all on our own.
13: And Joseph, you were directing this as much as you could, and obviously all your firefighters were, as it were, autonomously doing the best they could, but you were actually going through the rubble with your hands as well.
1: Yeah, we were searching, and the last person we were able to pull out alive was 26 hours after the collapse. We continued rescue operations for 18 days, and the reason we chose 18 is because we were told that the longest survivor from an earthquake was 14, and we added some extra days on.
13: But it must have been so distressing for you because you were, as it were, the leader of all this, but at the same time you were facing increasing knowledge of personal tragedy. I mean, when did you know that your brother had died?
1: I was hopeful, and I tried to get him on the radio that day. Battalion 1 to Engine 33, Battalion 1 to Engine 33, and there was no answer. But there was a lot of radio traffic, so I figured, well, he's a smart guy. He's in some spot. We'll get to him. But by the next day, the night of the next day, I could remember walking up West Street to the firehouse. You could see the plume of smoke in the darkness, and I knew that my brother wasn't alive. And I could remember tears coming down my face as I walked to the firehouse. And then I drove home and had to tell my family.
13: Marvin, your partner, right. You thought you'd lost him.
1: Mm-hmm.
13: So when yes. did you realize that you hadn't lost him?
14: Well, what happened was I kept going back and forth, and I kept moving people back and forth, a couple policemen, a couple people couldn't breathe. So I said, let me go a couple blocks south and then go up that way just to see if what's going over there. And all of a sudden I see to my right, there's someone standing, holding a telephone and just by himself looking. Everything's on fire. It looks like hell behind him. And it's Marvin. I get out of the ambulance and he says, Jimmy. I said, Marvin. We run to each other and we hug each other. And then we say, we made it.
13: You, Judy, had children.
7: Yes.
13: And young children.
7: Yes.
13: But you just went beyond your shift, didn't you? You just kept working.
7: Yes. It was my job. I had earlier on in the day when I saw the first plane crash, I called my family and had my brothers go get my children from school. And I knew they were safe. That's all that mattered. and I kept working.
13: For you, Jill, when did you get confirmation that, not that you, as aware, needed the confirmation because you knew yourself, but when was the confirmation that he had passed away?
15: Never. There was, nothing was ever found, nothing, nope. I mean, I feel lucky, ironically, but the fact that I was able to have some sense of a goodbye, some sense of I love you, and, you know, he did what he could. You know, I know a lot of people who didn't speak to their loved ones, and so I was really happy I was at least able to do that on that day.
13: Anne Holmes.
16: One of the things that also started to happen was that people started to make posters, and they started to make flyers, and they came to St. Vincent's Hospital, and they put posters outside the hospital, first very rudimentary, homemade, saying, have you seen this person? Please call this person's family. And it would be a phone number and a picture. And first there were a few, and then there were 10, and there were dozens, and then there were hundreds and hundreds of those. And then they became more well-made and more permanent, and they were laminated. And that was also the progression of what, when are we going to know? When are we going to have some sense of what happened to these people?
17: If anybody sees him or knows anything, his name is Andrew Stern. His wife and his mother and the rest of us are all waiting to hear.
18: My brother was on that floor. I have a brother also that's missing.
17: Okay.
18: He's Robert Sliwax, his wife Susan. They're from Long Island.
19: It's like searching for a needle in a haystack at this point. It really is. And I'm just praying that everything's going to be fine. He's a very strong kid, so we're just hoping we'll find him.
6: In the wake of the attacks, the city came together. Reinforcements poured in to help with the search and rescue effort, including Officer Wayne Diana of the South Plainfield, New Jersey Police Department.
20: We wound up in Ground Zero at about sometime, I guess, around midnight, searching for survivors. Every possible city agency you could think of is down there. It's going to be a long operation.
13: That assessment and sifting must have gone on for a very long time, Joseph.
1: It did. It went on for 9 months. And at one point, the mayor said, we're going to close the site. And we told him, Mr. Mayor, you can't. And he was, well, I'm your boss. You're going to listen to what I say. But then the family members got together. And the family said, Mr. Mayor, you're going to reverse your decision and look for our loved ones. And we continued operations for months later. And I know many people haven't been identified, and some particles are kept in the 9/11 museum. So when the technology is there, maybe in the future they could be identified. But I think it's really important for family members.
13: You, Jimmy, had gone through so much that day, but you went straight back out the next day.
14: Yeah. When I finally got back to the hospital, they had a decon unit. It's like a bath, a shower outside, and they washed us down. And they said, what do you want to do? I said, go home. So I went home, and the next day I came to work. It really shouldn't have happened. You know, it was too soon. I should have had counseling, all that. But went back to work, went in the same ambulance that was basically has all the rubble in it and everything else. And I worked for another two and a half years, maybe after. And then I couldn't work no more. Mentally, I couldn't work no more. I became very sick. I tried to commit suicide twice. It's like opening up Pandora's box. I worked 32 years. And to work so long helping people and to see what happened that day, it's almost like, why did I save all other people? And I couldn't save these people. And it's the first time I left people behind. I was broken.
13: Judith.
7: I continued to work that day. We were both taken to the hospital, myself and my partner. No one at our station house thought we had survived until we showed up at our station house. And we were told to go home. And we waited a day, and the following day we went back to work. We couldn't stay home while everyone else was searching, so we wanted to also go back.
13: We never really imagine when we walk around the streets of New York how many people are carrying both physical and mental trauma from 9/11.
1: So on 9/11, we lost almost 3,000 people. But more people have died post 9/11. The fire department, we lost 343 that day. But in October of 2023, we lost more people from post 9/11 diseases. And I think we have to remember that, that the trauma that we experienced 25 years ago, families are experiencing another type of trauma.
4: Richard Eichen.
2: It's a very complex feeling. You know, when I first survived, my response is, why did I survive? Why me? And over time, it just gave me a feeling to restart my life back then in a way that was better for me. And right now, I'm, you know, remarried to an amazing person who understands me. And my life has actually turned out to be, in its own strange way, a lot better. I almost needed the impetus to make that massive a change in my life.
13: What about for you, Michael? Once the flotilla had done its job, how were things for you?
3: We transitioned to bringing supplies into the city. So we had all this capacity, all these boats. And over in New Jersey, there were doctors, nurses, police officers, steel workers looking to come into the city to help. I got off the boat on the 11th, about 11:30 at night. I remember walking down the street and then seeing the fire apparatus just destroyed, and then the pile and lights, and looking up, and there was all these little fires in like hotels and a couple of other buildings that were just kind of burning, I think, as debris had gone through, and it was just dark, and it was just seared into my memory. I worked until Friday morning, and it wasn't until, I think, Thursday that I saw reports and learned what happened. And I can remember just breaking down in tears. I'd been so busy, I didn't really think about it, compartmentalize, do the job. So I went Tuesday to Friday without sleep, and you know, I got home, and I think I slept for, you know, like a day and a half almost. I mean, just exhausted, yeah.
13: Jimmy, you've talked a little bit about your own ongoing illnesses. Tell me about Marvin, and did he suffer illness?
14: Me and Marvin Bethay worked together every Tuesday, 16 hours. 5 weeks after the collapse of the towers, I was working with him, and he was in a bank getting money for uniforms to go to wakes. And some person came up, knocked on the side, and said, "Your partner's sick." He had a stroke. I took him, did what I had to do for him, put him in the ambulance. I started an IV, and then I brought him into the hospital. Marvin was a tough guy. He came back to work like 3 months later. And then he tried to do programs for people and try to get them benefits. And he was really, go down to Washington, D.C. all the time. 4 years after that, he tells me, "Jimmy, I'm just so tired." And he had asthma constantly. So I said, "Marvin, you don't have to do all this stuff. Stay home." The next day, he had such a bad asthma attack, he went into respiratory failure and then into cardiac failure. They brought him back. And after that, the only thing he couldn't do was he couldn't swallow anything. So for the last 10 years of his life, he had a feeding tube. And I used to visit him all the time. After the 20th anniversary, 8 months later, he passed away from it. And he's probably one of the best friends I ever had, like brother.
13: It's 25 years this year, and I'm sure there will be events and moments to remember what has happened. But I imagine no one around this table has anything other than a very clear memory of what happened. I mean, your life, Joe, changed in a heartbeat that day.
15: You know, you keep living your life and just remember and cherish what life was before and who I had in my life before, and living knowing that he would want me to keep living my life.
13: And you have, and you have remarried.
15: Yes, I've been lucky twice and thankful twice that I have a partner that's amazing.
13: You two children, though, who are now grown up, do they talk about it? I wonder where it figures in their lives.
15: My daughter, who was 2.5, she has some memories, mostly from videos and pictures. And the one I was pregnant with, it took her a long time to understand the concept of, what do you mean my father died before I was born? How does that happen? Over time, she started to process and understand, and now she, you know, obviously fully understands what occurred and what she represents.
13: I mean, meeting and talking to people in the city, there's very much a feeling that this is New York's story to tell. Is that the case? And I wonder what it's going to be like in a way, because it's almost a generation now.
16: It is almost a generation, and I still think back to the day of and the days immediately after, and I think about lives that were literally cleaved in half, and so many wonderful stories of people who have gone forward and made new lives and other lives, but we also have ghosts, and we are living with those ghosts all the time, and I'm ever mindful of that.
13: Rich, you talked about the woman you helped called Lucy. What happened to her?
2: We were parted when the building started to fall. It took me a while to find her by doing info at any number of companies. I just would email, did she make it out? And one of them replied back, yes, she made it out, and she's very thankful. And now, every Christmas and New Year's and 9/11, we exchange an email, yes, she made it out, and she's very thankful. And now, every Christmas and New Year's and 9/11, we exchange an email, which is really short. Are you okay? Yeah, I'm great. How are you?

0: It's somewhere above 17,000, between 17,000 and 20,000 people were saved that day. But as we reflect back, we, the victims of terrorism and the survivors, do not ignore the pain. Instead, we give it purpose to bring about change. Because without purpose, there is no hope. There weren't superheroes that day that could leap buildings in a single bound. There were ordinary heroes helping each other out, doing ordinary acts of kindness. And I believe in that so much that when the new One World Trade Center opened, the Port Authority asked me to write something on the steel at the very top. And what I wrote on the steel is, always remember the heroes who do ordinary things at an extraordinary time so others may live.
1: A.M., you're still in that building with the window. When you look out at New York now, is it the same New York?
2: It will never be the same New York, but it is a vibrant New York, and it is a New York where people still from all over the world, from every different background and history, come to make themselves new lives and to build new lives. So it is an incredibly rich and vibrant place that also has a lot of possibility and a lot of connectedness. And yes, everyday acts of kindness all the time, and some other stuff, but good things.
1: Thank you so much, everybody, to Joseph Pfeiffer, Jamie Dobson, Joe Pila, Judith Castro, Michael Day, Rich Eichen, and A.M. Holmes. Thank you all very much indeed.
3: Thank you very much.
2: Thank you guys so much. Heroes, all of you.
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7: Hello, I'm Neil Kirksall.
8: And I'm Chris Howden. Coming up on As It Happens.
7: Setting the record straight, police in Turkey arrest dozens of people as part of an operation they say is to protect family values. The editor-in-chief of a queer rights magazine in Ankara says despite the crackdown, he and his friends will continue to stand up for what is right.
8: And Born to Shine. The late Bob Mackie dressed everyone from Cher to Sabrina Carpenter. Janet Lennon of the Lennon Sisters pays tribute to her friend and remembers the first time he crafted her a sparkly custom gown covered in bugle beads.
7: Those stories and more coming up for you on the Tuesday edition of As It Happens.

0: Live from NPR News, I'm Giles Snyder. Following warnings from tech leaders about the potential harm posed by artificial intelligence, prominent voices on both sides of the aisle are coming together. At an event in Washington Tuesday, Vermont Independent Senator Bernie Sanders and former Trump advisor Steve Bannon appeared on the same stage. NPR's Jeff Bromfield.
1: Bannon and Sanders both talked about the possibility of AI going rogue. My colleague Kuo Jing-nan was there, and she captured what Sanders had to say.
2: If AI surpasses human intelligence, as many scientists believe could happen, this technology will escape human control with potentially catastrophic consequences.
1: Bannon, for his part, spoke about the arrogance of

0: the people building these systems.
1: Attorney General Todd Blanche dismissed concerns Tuesday as politically motivated, saying they've given Democrats a talking point ahead of the midterm elections. U.S. government has publicly confirmed for the first time that it has deployed space-based weapons amid potential threats from Russia and China. Here's NPR's Kat Lonsdorf.
2: U.S. Air Force Secretary Troy Mink told a crowd gathered for the Air, Space, and Cyber Conference in Maryland this week that the military is, quote, meeting the challenges of evolving threats wherever they exist.
3: This is why the United States now has on-orbit space control weapons capable of defending the joint force against hostile adversary action.
2: He did not provide any further details or specifics on the weapons. It's the first time the U.S. has publicly revealed such capabilities amid growing concerns about potential threats in space from Russia and China. President Trump has often touted the U.S. Space Force, which he created in 2019 as part of the Air Force, as a new way to boost U.S. military capabilities in space. Kat Lonsdorf, NPR News, Washington.
1: To Washington, D.C., the Kennedy Center Board has voted to shut down the Center for renovations following a federal judge's decision to again block the board from putting President Trump's name back on the building. NPR's Anastasia Tsiolkos reports.
4: In his decision, Judge Christopher Cooper ruled the board may not put Trump's name back on the building or rename the grounds as the President Donald J. Trump Plaza as its members had wanted. Cooper wrote, quote, simply put, defendants cannot install memorials for President Trump or anyone or anything else at the Kennedy Center without Congress's blessing. The board resolution bucks a federal court order and a statute Congress enacted. The board has now responded by voting to shut down the center, citing what it describes as structural hazards and a dire financial outlook. Anastasia Tsiolkos, NPR News.
1: President Trump says the Justice Department will appeal. He's also vowing to cancel the planned renovation unless a dispute over his name is reversed by a higher court. This is NPR News. A scathing new report from the Department of Homeland Security's Inspector General's office finds that detainees at the immigration detention facility in Florida, known as Alligator Alcatraz, were subjected to a slew of poor living conditions, including being held in small metal enclosures. NPR's Vanessa Romo has more.
5: Findings revealed that 79 detainees were confined to metal cages with about 4 feet by 4 feet of floor space for up to 2 hours. Inspectors called it unprecedented among detention facilities and said they presented significant risk to detainees' health and safety. DHS's internal report also found detainees lacked clean drinking water, adequate food, and proper medical care. Showers were infested with bugs, and staff couldn't identify which detention standards they were expected to follow. The facility, which opened in 2025, shut down over the summer following a string of lawsuits. Vanessa Romo, NPR News.
1: Los Angeles TV station KNBC is confirming that the helicopter that crashed Tuesday evening in the Chatsworth area was providing the station with coverage of a deadly bus accident. Officials say the crash of the chopper killed 3 people and another person was hospitalized. Several helicopters were in the air above the bus crash when the chopper went down between 2 commercial buildings. And erupted into a fireball. Ahead of the opening bell on Wall Street, shares in Europe are advancing and stocks in Asia mostly higher ahead of a Federal Reserve interest rate decision. The central bank widely expected to raise its short-term rate to fight inflation stemming from the Iran war. I'm Giles Snyder, NPR News.
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7: Hello, I'm Neil Kirksall.
8: Good evening, I'm Chris Howden. This is As It Happens. Tonight,
7: cool your private jets. Prime Minister Mark Carney announces plans to open up Canada's 4 largest airports to private investment. Our guest says that will only mean turbulence for passengers and workers.
8: Things are looking upset. The NDP candidate who won an unexpected victory in a provincial by-election yesterday says it proves the debate over Alberta sovereignty is hurting the UCP.
7: Out-and-out outrage. Police raided several 2S LGBTQ plus businesses in Turkey and detained dozens of people. The editor-in-chief of a gay rights magazine tells us the government is declaring his very existence to be obscene.
8: holding on for dear life. A 15-year-old boy is pulled from Alaska's frigid Bering Sea after a fishing trip turns fatal. We'll hear the captain describe the miracle rescue.
7: Dazzling, the late Bob Mackie spent a long career costuming the stars. Singer Janet Lennon tells us about sharing the stage with Cher and wearing his custom glittering gowns.
8: And the whole tooth and nothing but. Dyson has a new high-tech AI toothbrush with a built-in camera to optimize brushing. Although when you hear the price, you'll bristle. As it happens, the Tuesday edition, radio that's afraid we've lost our molar compass. The investments will come from private entities, but Mark Carney says that does not mean Canada's largest airports will be privatized. Today, the Prime Minister announced more incentives at his Canada Investment Summit in an effort to drum up $1 trillion worth of investments by the end of the decade. And his plan to open up airports in Toronto, Vancouver, Montreal, and Calgary to private investment is raising eyebrows. Mr. Carney says the government would retain ownership of the land and instead offer long-term concession deals to operate the airports, unlocking billions of dollars for infrastructure spending.
9: How can we use the proceeds, which we would intend to do, to make our regional airports better, to make it cheaper to fly and connect into those major. It's very expensive post-COVID. Every Canadian knows it is very expensive. It's cheaper often to go to Asia or Europe than it is to go across the country to some of our smaller airports. So how do we shift that? Where do we reinvest and how are we building more broadly?
8: Prime Minister Mark Carney speaking in Toronto earlier today. Lily Chang is the Secretary Treasurer of the Canadian Labour Congress, which recently released a report warning against airport privatization. We reached her in Toronto.
7: Lily, the Prime Minister says these four airports are not being privatized. Is that how you see it?
10: No. So privatization is a bit of a dirty word. These days, I think he knows that there are lots of people, as soon as they hear that word, is going to object to it. We know from many examples when privatization happens, whether it's like a service, a public service, or whether it is a public infrastructure, that all kinds of examples lead us to believe that here in this case as well, there will be higher prices for consumers, there will be negative effects for the workers, and there is going to be loss of public oversight or accountability, as well as a loss of the value of that public entity. So the current model it is managed by a not-for-profit board, but it is owned by the government.
7: The Canadian Labour Congress did a report recently. Australia's move to do this, which began in the 1990s, comes up in that. Others have brought up Australia's plan as a point of comparison, as the Prime Minister, talked about this. What has it looked like in Australia?
10: Well, in Australia, what happened is, to start off with, I think they undervalued the worth of leasing out the airports, and and which happens all the time when governments do this. But we also have examples from two of their airports. I think it was Perth, where the cost of to travelers went up by 60%. Over a time period while the airport was generating a surplus. And I think it was Sydney that laid off 40% of their workforce in order for that airport to be generating some cost savings. So, while I think they were still making 360 million dollars of profit surplus that year.
7: Talk about, the concerns about costs going up for consumers. The Prime Minister in that clip we listened to just together a moment ago, he's saying, the cost is a concern for him too. He knows how expensive it is for people to fly. And he's saying this is going to help that allowing for these long-term leases, the government can use the revenue to address, the costs that people face at smaller regional airports. Do you see a case for that?
10: Well, I think that's very speculative, right? So I don't know that's going to be true. What I do know is that privatizing always leads to higher costs, poorer service, bad effects for workers, and you know, we know that we have several examples of that already happening. And you know, this is not something new that we've heard before. I mean, we've got these examples of airports, and in our report, really, like every single example pretty much is a failure. These private investment companies are really, really good at what they do. They're not going to put their money, billions of dollars, into something unless they can actually see a very clear line for a good profit in a short term, right? So costs will go up in the flights, but also in all kinds of other things that happen at the airport, whether we're talking about, you know, the retail outlets or the food, you know, restaurants that are there, their costs will go up, so it'll be passed on to the consumer. Or whether or not you're parking at the airport or you're taking a taxi to drop you off or pick you up at the airport, these costs could go up too. So wherever there's money to be made, you can bet that these for-profit companies will be looking to find a way to make money off of that, and that will passed down to the consumer.
7: Prime Minister Carney did say he's aware of the issues and the concerns, but that this country, Canada, is in a good position because we can learn from those mistakes, he was suggesting, and that this is still a great way to get investors who already run airports, Canadian and international pension funds, for example, to bring their expertise here. And we know certainly that many, many airports around the world, mainly in Europe, I'm thinking Heathrow, Istanbul Airport as well, do this. So is there a way, do you think, that Canada might actually learn from what's already being done and do it better?
10: Well, I think that, you know, they should learn from the fact that privatization of airports doesn't work, and they should stay away from it. You know, airports are really supposed to be you know, public infrastructure that serves communities and not the investors.
7: Do you see them, the government, walking this back at any point, given where they're at and what they've said?
10: Well, they have proceeded further on this particular issue than anybody else. I know that this has come up before, and previous governments have backed down because there's been a lot of public negativity against privatization of airports. I believe that is still there. There are a lot of people who are very concerned about the current tariff war, trade war, and they are very supportive of, you know, Carney's government. And, you know, the CLC is also, we're not opposed to building Canada strong. Absolutely. We stand with Canadians. We stand with this government, so long as they are truly doing that, investing and building and strengthening Canada. But we are not in agreement about privatizing public infrastructure. And then we think that this is the wrong way to do it.
7: Lily, I'm glad we could speak. Thanks for this.
10: Thank you very much.
8: Lily Chang is the Secretary Treasurer of the Canadian Labour Congress. She's in Toronto.

0: Members of Turkey's 2S LGBTQ plus community are living under a shadow of fear right now. Today, Turkish authorities detained dozens of demonstrators who staged a protest outside a courthouse in Istanbul to demand the release of activists who were taken into custody over the weekend. On Sunday, police raided gay bars, association offices, and the homes of activists and detained dozens of people. Authorities also blocked access to websites and social media accounts belonging to members of gay rights organizations. The crackdown is part of an operation called My Family is Safe. The government says its aim is to, quote, protect children, the institution of the family, and public order, unquote. Yıldız Tar is the editor-in-chief of Kaos GL, a 2S LGBTQ plus rights publication in Turkey. We reached him in Ankara.
1: Yıldız, I know you're outside the courthouse in Ankara. Some of your colleagues and friends are in that courthouse. What news do you have about if and when they'll be released?
2: We don't have any information, actually. We are still waiting judge's decision. The prosecutor demanded all of them to be arrested and put in jail. Now they are giving their testimonies to the judge, and we are awaiting the judge's decision. And it's a really anxious waiting, I can say.
1: How many of your friends and colleagues are there?
2: And there is 15 people from Kaos GL's board member and audit member committee. And there is one of them is a journalist, a reporter who wrote an article to us. And also there were five other trans women. They were all arrested and they went to pre-trial detention to prison. So decision for them is clear, but we are still waiting the decision for Kaos GL board members and audit committee members.
1: What exactly are they being accused of? What is your understanding of the accusations?
2: All of our members are accused of obscenity, and the thing they are seeing obscene is some news articles and photographs and artistic products we published in our online newspaper and social media accounts. Some of them include pictures from a very famous TV series, Agatha All Along. Two women are kissing each other. Another one is a like photograph from a football court, soccer court, and two male football players are kissing each other. And basically, they are saying that the very existence of LGBTQI people is an obscene thing.
1: What happened on Sunday? How did these raids begin and play out?
2: Before the raids begin, it was 12th of September, Saturday. It was the 46th anniversary of military coup in Turkey. Mm-hmm. And they have banned all the websites of LGBTQI associations. And at home, I was discussing with our editors on our headline about that issue. Then one of our board members wrote a message and said that they're taking me. And after that, a lot of messages started to came, and then the police came to our house and they took one of my homemates, who is also like board member of Kaos GL, and we learned that they're taking all of our board members. It's a very symbolic date because after the military coup, military regime issued a statement banning all the transgender and homosexual singers to take part in the stage. And there were a lot of torture towards LGBTQI community.
1: So you, as you said, you started getting these text messages, very concerning, then in your own home as well, police arriving. You were not taken in. You've been arrested before or detained, but not this time.
2: Yeah, I have been arrested two times. Last year, I was in prison for 4 months. This year, I was in prison for a month. And while they were taking my homemate, there was another news that the police went to our office. And we learned that they were also raiding our office. Then they took computers and telephones from our house. And we learned that they took computers and some hard disks from our office too.
1: I've reported on the queer community in Turkey, in Istanbul in particular, the trans community there as well. You know, they were feeling the creep of a crackdown over many, many years, certainly, and the Pride Parade. I've seen, you know, how creative protesters or those who wanted to gather for the parade can be. You know, I remember them shouting, they would go into the shops and hide, but they would come out and they would say, "Neredesin aşkım, buradayım aşkım, where are you, my love? I'm here, my love," just to protest in any way they could, in a peaceful way. How are people in the community responding or living day to day knowing that this is happening?
2: Yesterday in Izmir, there was another protest, and the queer community was still shouting, Neredesin aşkım, buradayım aşkım. We are on the streets, still we are chanting our slogans, still we want to celebrate the joy of being queer. We want to celebrate life. But also there is a fear amongst the community because there isn't any safe spaces for you now. And this this operation sends a very clear message to queer community that you cannot be visible. You cannot be yourself. If you become yourself, we can put you in jail without any legal basis.
1: And it's such a vibrant and active community in years past from what I've seen. And public, I mean, perhaps it's not the same as Church Street in Toronto or the Village in New York, but certainly more public than people who've never been to bigger cities in Turkey might think. But why do you think this escalation is happening right now? What's coming in Turkey that it has come to this point and this crackdown?
2: That's a very important question, but we don't know the answer for that. We know that AKP has using this as a political violence to send a clear message to the other parts of the society too. The queer community are like the laboratory of oppression. Once they are successful in us, they make it as a general rule. It has happened during the Pride marches. Like, they started attacking Pride marches, then they continue attacking every march. They banned queer events, then they continue banning like concerts and any other stuff. That is one reason. And the second is, like, they are saying, my family is safe. But the problem is, yes, there is a very strong threat towards family here in Turkey, but it's not queer community. It's poverty. It's economic crisis, it's lack of social services, and AKP government is trying to just cover these issues by demonizing LGBTQI people, and it's like we are the scapegoats of every failure of governments here in Turkey.
1: What did your magazine mean to you? What does it mean to others, you know, when you were growing up in Turkey?
2: It saved my life, actually. When I was a kid, I felt really lonely. I was lonely and I thought no one will love me and no one will understand me, and I attempted suicide. And after that, it was really hard for me for several years. I was in depression. I was using alcohol in a very young age, and I was miserable. But when I was 18, I just came across Klaus Jell magazine and I read it, and my life changed. And 20 years later, now I am the chief editor of that magazine, and I know that in some part of the country, people are reading our magazine, feeling that they're not lonely. That works everything in my sense.
1: What will you do next, given these raids?
2: We will continue what we do. We are queer, we are here, and they eventually will get used to it.
1: Yıldız, it's a pleasure speaking with you. Thank you for this.
2: It's my pleasure. Thanks a lot.
0: Yıldız Tar is the editor-in-chief of Kaos GL, a 2S LGBTQ+ rights publication. We reached him in Ankara, Turkey, earlier today.

0: The head-spinning headlines on artificial intelligence have been coming hot and heavy since one Anthropic engineer quit over his fears about the technology and his former colleague gave AI 1 in 10 odds of wiping humanity off the face of the earth, after which the American president answered panicked calls to put the brakes on that tech with a reassuring social media post reading in part, quote, AI taking over the world, destroying humanity and all other things bad is a hoax. The only control or guardrails that AI needs is a strong and smart, brackets high IQ, president, and the USA has that in spades, unquote. Then today came perhaps the biggest surprise when progressive Senator Bernie Sanders and far-right political strategist Steve Bannon appeared at the same event, the Pro-Human Assembly. The similarly rumpled but ideologically opposite figures found agreement as they both called for strict government oversight over AI development. Here's some of what Senator Sanders had to say.
1: When you are racing towards a cliff, you don't just ease up on the gas pedal. You hit the brakes. When the future of humanity is at stake, we need binding international safety rules, not voluntary standards from the industry. We are at a dangerous and unprecedented moment in world history. And it is imperative for all of us to stand up to the owners of the industry, to stand up to a government in both political parties which have not been as aggressive in any way, shape, or form as they should be. AI has the potential, as I think we all know, to do some extraordinarily good things in terms of healthcare, prescription drug development, and in many other areas. But the bottom line here is that our job as human beings in our country and throughout the world is to make sure that AI works for all of the people and does not simply end up making a handful of the richest people on earth even richer.
0: Vermont Senator Bernie Sanders speaking at the Pro-Human Assembly in Washington, D.C. today.

0: By the time Bob Mackie was 10, he had already decided what he wanted from life, to become a professional designer. And of course, he went on to achieve that dream, becoming one of the most famous designers in the world by creating outfits most of his peers could not or would not create. As we told you yesterday, Mr. Mackie has died at the age of 87. Over his remarkably successful career, he dressed stars like Cher, Carol Burnett, Tina Turner, and Elton John in feathers and sequins and rhinestones and nude dresses. He was not a minimalist. And in 2018, he told the Associated Press how the people who wore his creations inspired them.
1: If you're going to appear on stage, you don't want to come on and say, "Oh, is that her? I'm not sure that's her." You know, you want them to say, "Yes, that's Anne Margaret," or that's, whoever, Diana Ross, that's what she should look like. And that's very important. You don't try to change anybody. You just try to make them look better than ever.
0: Bob Mackie speaking to the Associated Press in 2018. For those stars, there was no thrill quite like wearing an original Bob Mackie. Janet Lennon knows that thrill well. She's a member of the Lennon Sisters, who were dressed by Mr. Mackie for several years. They were also friends. We reached Ms. Lennon in Branson, Missouri.
2: Janet, did you feel that way every time you
3: absolutely
2: were zipped into a Bob Mackie creation?
3: I mean, the first time we worked with him, what happened was exactly what he was talking about. We looked like us, but we looked way better than we ever looked in our whole life. He was always happy to help, happy to sketch something for you. We had an interesting relationship with Bob because our dress designer was Rhett Turner, who shared offices with Bob and also did the Carol Burnett show and the Cher show with Bob. So Rhett would design our gowns, but Rhett was not an artist, so to speak. And Bob, of course, was an amazing artist. So we would go into our first fitting, and it would be, we would just try on this gown made out of muslin. Bob would pop his head in and bring this big pencil with him, and he'd say, "Okay, I'm going to work on you guys." And he would walk up to the muslin and draw these really swirly, fabulous designs on the muslin. And then Rhett would take them and have them beaded.
2: There was always beading, I'm sure. What was the first dress that he made for you?
3: Oh, it was in early 70s. We called them our snow cone gowns because they were pastel with white icy bugle beads, on top. And then they had these swirly designs that Bob had drawn on them. And then what would happen afterwards is as Rhett would have the gown made, Bob would draw these beautiful poster size renderings of these gowns. And then he'd put our own, what he thought of our faces, what we looked like in our hairdos and stuff. And so we have these treasured posters. I've got mine, a lot of them framed, that go with all the gowns that we have. I mean, it was just a wonderful relationship, a wonderful atmosphere.
2: He really does seem to have this light about him. What did he tell you about why he loved what he did so much, why he did it? Because he dressed such a range of people, a range of styles, from the comedy of Carol Burnett, as you said, to Cher, barely there, belly button on TV, and to your gowns as well.
3: Yeah, he was such an artist, and he started out as a sketch artist for Edith Head, and then I think he was a sketch artist for Jean-Louis, and actually sketched the nude dress that Marilyn Monroe wore
2: when she
3: sang Happy Birthday. Yeah. He just loved creating and drawing and making it come to life. You could say hello to him in his office. He was sketching every single day. And he had a wonderful sense of whimsy. He did for Carol Burnett, so he did some amazing, funny costumes, too, besides the fabulous things he did for her and for Cher and for Diana Ross. I think one time we were at Caesar's Palace and Diana Ross was somewhere else and Anne Margaret was down
2: somewhere else
3: and Sonny and Cher, and we were all wearing his gowns. They're so identifiable, and it's hard to say why, except they're pure class, beautifully made. I mean, we could wear them a year at a time and they would never fall apart, and yet they were very, very thin, very sheer.
2: Do you have a favorite? How many did he make for you and your sisters?
3: Oh, probably 10 sets of gowns. And one of our favorites was a bright yellow with gold bugle beads, spaghetti strap, kind of long sheath dresses with a slit up the front. And then the the spaghetti straps made an X in the back to a very, very low back. And we loved those. We took a lot of publicity pictures in those because they were so different from what people thought of the Lennon sisters.
2: Got a little racier, a little racier than normal.
3: A little racier than some of the old grandmas that watched the Lawrence Welk show.
2: What you said there really aligns with a quote that was attributed to him from the Victoria and Albert Museum in the UK. He said, "Dare to be noticed." I mean, obviously, we know that the performers like to be noticed. They like to be center stage. But but even to push that further, people wouldn't forget you if you wore a Bob Mackie gown.
3: Yes. And every time any of our shows were ever reviewed, they would always bring out how beautiful the gowns were. And he just knew everything about catching the right light. And when you went to a fitting, you stand up on this big, almost like a stage, and they would have stage lights that would hit the beading so he could see how they would sparkle. And it was just a thrill. It was pure class all the way. He was so passionate about what he did and just so lovable and fun to be with.
2: You were also, you know, you're on the Lawrence Welk show in the 50s, and then, but you also performed on Cher's show, and, you know, you're being dressed by him, she's being dressed by him. What was that world like?
3: To work with Bob and with Rhett on Cher's show, they made us beautiful. We did the Christmas show, it was Cher's Christmas show. Oh, it was just the most wonderful costume. Mm-hmm. We still have them because they were just our favorites, and we wore them for years on stage.
2: He's an icon in many ways, certainly for the LGBTQ plus community as well.
3: Yes.
2: Stylists,
3: yes.
2: RuPaul, I mean, everyone is chiming in on how much he meant to them.
3: I don't know anybody that didn't love him because he just was the kind of human that was meant to be. And he made you think that you were the only person that he had ever made anything for. You know, he was just the best. And last night they added him to the memoriam section of the Emmys, and I was so glad.
2: Yeah.
3: Anyway, just knowing that every time we bumped into him, always, always would go out of his way to just say hello and be kind and be his big smiley self.
2: Janet, I so appreciate this. Thank you.
3: Oh, well, thank you. It's so great that I got to talk about Bob. I don't know if there'll ever be anybody like him. He's just the absolute best.
2: Thank you so much, Janet. We'll see.
3: Okay.
2: Maybe they'll do the Met Gala on him this year. We'll see.
3: Oh, wouldn't that be fabulous? Oh, they should. Okay, hon. Well, thank you for calling.
2: You take care. Thank you.
3: Thank you.
0: Janet Lennon is a member of the Lennon Sisters. She was a friend of the late Bob Mackie. We reached her in Branson, Missouri.
2: We are going to take a short break now. Stay tuned. I'm Yilke Öksal.
0: And I'm Chris Haben.

0: I'm Mindy Todd, host of The Point. Tuesday through Friday, we discuss the issues that affect the coastal communities across the Cape, Islands, and South Coast, growth, the environment, education, and news of the day. 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
1: Know where there's scallops, and there's a lot of scallops there, beautiful scallops, big scallops, and you try to go there and use as much time as you can because you get more money for the bigger ones usually.
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1: From March to March, our season starts in March, you get your days back. 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
3: For Kyle Campbell, the first time was the charm. Last night, Mr. Campbell was declared the winner in a provincial by-election in the riding of Calgary Shaw. It was his first election as a candidate. The seat was considered a United Conservative Party stronghold, and in 2019, the UCP won the riding over the NDP by 40 points. Alberta NDP leader Nahed Nenshi is calling it a political earthquake and a clear sign of voter dissatisfaction with the UCP heading into the upcoming sovereignty vote, which will see Albertans decide whether to pursue a binding sovereignty referendum. We reached Kyle Campbell in Calgary.
4: Kyle Campbell, have you slept? Are you still pinching yourself?
5: Yes to both of those. It was a short night, but you know, I just leapt out of bed this morning, so this is a really good sign. The need for pinching has come up a little bit, but I think I'm all done now.
4: Okay. What was the reaction when the final results came in? Because, you know, early on, the results weren't necessarily going your way.
5: You know, it wasn't clear cut. It was a little bit back and forth. I fortunately didn't have a lot of anxiety. I think that, you know, under the direction of Nahed Nenshi, our team put together an amazing plan. We executed it beautifully and really gave it all we got. So I was so pleased, no matter what the outcome. And then, you know, of course, when the advanced poll numbers came in and we had a win, it was just tremendous. It was a surreal moment.
4: Knowing that this was a UCP stronghold, when you started door knocking, how were you bracing yourself for that? What were you expecting to come across?
5: You know, I was just expecting to have an honest conversation about what is the status of Alberta politics right now as being felt by my fellow neighbors. And actually, I think they did a tremendous job in opening up. They were really keen to have their voices heard. You know, many Albertans, as evidenced by this by-election, feel like this current government is not hearing them. They're missing the true fundamentals of what this government delivers, and instead seems to be chasing their own priorities and initiatives that they did not run on.
4: We often hear from the provincial leadership that they are listening to what Albertans are looking for. And then obviously there's the issue of the upcoming referendum. They say they are listening to their constituents. What did voters tell you to make you think that the referendum in particular and that conversation was driving their votes towards you?
5: You know, it's interesting because the same feedback came up again and again and again about three core issues. So actually the listening part of the equation isn't all that difficult. Like, I felt like it was quite clear-cut feedback from Calgary Shaw residents that people are concerned about healthcare, education, and the rising cost of living. The separation referendum was always lying under the surface, but rarely was a conversation directly about that right off the hop. But when asked, everyone had an opinion, and the overwhelming majority of folks I spoke to at the doors were proud Canadians and were not in favor of holding this referendum whatsoever, and were quick to identify that it was this provincial government that has led us down this path, and, you know, not the will of the people.
4: You're celebrating, obviously, your party's leader, Nahed Nenshi, celebrating, as well as our listeners heard, calling it a, quote, political earthquake, unquote. But it is just a single by-election. Is there a risk that your party might be getting ahead of itself here and hoping, assuming that this is going to translate right across the province?
5: I think we are taking a good approach that says this is extremely heartening in a place that we knew was going to be an uphill battle. When we've put together our game plan, and Albertans are keen to see that a government will not only say the right things, they are going to do the right things. And they have recognized that Nahed Nenshi and the Alberta NDP are the right party to do the right things, that we're going to be more than just talk, or that we'll do more than just listen. We need to take action urgently. You know, this separation referendum seems to be pulling our province out of the Confederation. and people don't want that. So far, I feel like it hasn't been all that hard to understand what people want. They're quite clear.
4: But whatever the results, you know, later in October, I wonder if you know, those pushing for Alberta to be on its own, if they were to lose, do you think the debate goes away?
5: I think that the UCP government has voluntarily opened the doors of their own party to have a sustained conversation about separatism. And regardless of the outcome, they will forever have their own voters advocate for separatism. I think, unfortunately, they're so closely tied to it in the minds of voters that they've broken some fundamental trust by entertaining the separatism debate without putting it to the people, without having a vote, without even using the referendum, you know, the citizen-led petitions that should have generated referendum questions. They haven't done any of that. So I don't think it'll be put to bed, although it's very clear, and I never had to be asked twice, where do I stand on separation? And of course, proud to say I'm a proud Canadian, and no one ever had to doubt my response.
4: You decided to get into politics after a difficult diagnosis, stage 4 cancer, 3 years ago. How did that inform your platform and what you want to do in this role?
5: It feels like, you know, we talk about politics, but what it really is someone's life. Where policy meets reality is in the life of one person, 100 people, 10,000 people. And I saw our remarkable healthcare professionals who we so desperately need to keep and retain. And the system under which they work is underfunded and overcrowded, and they are just being treated quite poorly by our provincial government. And my personal call to action on this was last year when our government wanted to cut, you know, snacks for kids receiving chemotherapy outside of a hospital. And that struck such a chord with me because I have been that person in the hospital getting chemotherapy and having one of our amazing nurses say, "Can I get you a snack?" And for some reason, that 10 cents of humanity was what this government wanted to cut. And I could not stand for it.
4: What is your party planning to do if it were to be in power to go beyond what you just said there and try to ease the healthcare issues that Albertans are dealing with right now?
5: Yeah, I'm so grateful that the party has thrown their full support behind the Calgary Shaw by-election. I was at a press conference with Nahed Nenshi and Dr. Luann Metz talking about our future of healthcare initiative so that people can see it. It's more than just platitudes. What are we going to be doing? Addressing our shortages of family physicians, long wait times for surgeries, diagnostic imaging delays, and just making sure that our healthcare practitioners know that help is on the way. The Alberta NDP is going to deliver on this, and Albertans recognize that we can't treat our professionals this way. They are Albertans, and the government of Alberta is their employer, and we need to be a better employer, and the NDP is the folks to do it.
4: Kyle Campbell, I appreciate this. Thank you.
5: No, thank you so much. This has been a lovely conversation, and I know I'm just one person in a by-election in South Calgary, but I think it speaks to a larger moment that's happening in Alberta politics.
4: We will see. Kyle, thank you.
5: Thank you.
3: We reached newly elected NDP MLA Kyle Campbell in Calgary.

0: On January 29th, 2025, American Airlines Flight 5342 was preparing to land in Washington, D.C., when it collided with a U.S. Army Black Hawk helicopter in midair. 67 people were killed, among them 16-year-old figure skater Spencer Lane and his mother, Christine. Doug Lane is Spencer Lane's father. Today, more than 18 months after the crash, he called on Congress to finally pass bills that would reform aviation safety, in keeping with more than 50 recommendations from the National Transportation Safety Board.
1: The U.S. figure skating jacket that my son Spencer trained for hours every day to earn came home. Spencer did not. The laptop that Christine used to share her creativity with the world came home in pieces. Christine did not. None of our family members chose what happened that night, and none of us left behind chose it either. But we did have a choice about what came next. Our families held on to one another, and then we got to work. We were here on Capitol Hill by the end of February, and we have kept showing up ever since. We can tell their stories, we can ask questions, we can push for answers, we can demand action. That's the work that belongs to us. But we cannot do everybody else's work for them. We need the people with the power to turn this tragedy into change, to do theirs and to finish it. And there are still people and organizations working to make this harder than it needs to be. We see you. We need you to stop. Stop finding reasons to delay. Stop creating confusion. Stop lobbying for loopholes and carve-outs that weaken what we are trying to accomplish. If you do not believe that the NTSB's recommendations will make us all safer, say so. Say it to our faces. But if you cannot make that case, stop standing in the way. 67 people are dead. The NTSB told us what failed and what needs to change. The families have done our part. Members of both parties have come together around meaningful legislation. It's time to finish it.
0: Doug Lane lost his wife and son when a commercial flight collided with a U.S. Army helicopter in Washington, D.C. last year. He was speaking on Capitol Hill today.

0: capsizing anywhere is frightening. Capsizing in the Bering Sea is nothing short of terrifying. Not only is that part of the Pacific Ocean extremely remote, it's also extremely cold. Earlier this month, a 15-year-old boy set out from Savoonga, a city on St. Lawrence Island in Alaska, which is only a few dozen kilometers east of Russia. He left on a small skiff with his brother and cousin, both in their 30s. They planned to catch some halibut, but when they failed to return, they were reported missing. The U.S. Coast Guard eventually spotted the boy from the air and asked a nearby fishing vessel to come to his rescue.
1: Stay on your boat! We'll swing around and grab you! Stay on the boat!
0: That's the moment the crew of the Northwest Explorer located the boy kneeling on top of the skiff, which had keeled over. The water was only 10 degrees Celsius. His cousin and brother had already drowned. Adam White is the captain of the Northwest Explorer. We reached him on board the vessel in the Bering Sea, roughly 65 kilometers from St. Lawrence Island.
2: Adam, I'm sure all of our listeners are wondering, how is this 15-year-old doing today?
3: I believe I haven't been able to stay in contact with the 15-year-old, but I have been looking at his brother's Facebooks, and I know that he is physically doing well. As far as, his mental condition, I don't know. I wish I knew. I just wish him the best.
2: What have you learned? What is your sense of what happened out on the water with him, his brother, and his cousin?
3: The details, the real details, I don't know about. I just know that they had left on a Saturday morning at 3 a.m., in the morning, basically Friday night, but Saturday morning, and then when they got to their fishing grounds, they had gotten caught up in their own fishing gear, mm-hmm. and it was kind of nasty out, and the fishing gear was anchored to the bottom as well, and so with the swell coming through, it capsized them.
2: Oh, it's so incredibly. Incredibly sad.
3: To
2: hear. And watching the video as you approached, he's on his knee. He's kneeling on the capsized skiff, and he's not moving. He's not saying anything. I didn't hear him say anything as you carried out the rescue.
3: No, he was quiet. He was spent. All his energy. He was just spent, and so. As we got him warmer, he was able to start to communicate more, but he was just shivering and uncontrollably. And he had mentioned to me that his brother was still under the skiff. So it was tough. And I knew at that moment that it was paramount that we get that skiff back.
2: And you were able to do that and recover his...
3: We were. It took us a couple attempts, but we were able to get the skiff back, and recover his brother. As far as the cousin, he had slipped over the previous night, and we knew that he didn't have any flotation after talking to the teen survivor. Mm-hmm. And I wanted to get the teen survivor back to Nome and get some real medical attention. And so I started running towards Nome. And an hour into our run, the Coast Guard called me back and said they had found him. After combing the beach and all around, they had found him, and I was just flabbergasted. So I turned the boat right back around, and his cousin had camouflage rain gear on and a little bit of red. And so it was we would have never been able to find him. So it was really amazing that the Coast Guard kept eyes on him and led us to him.
2: How do you think this boy was able to survive as long as he did?
3: The tenacity and will to survive was just on another level completely. I couldn't have done it. That was 60 hours, over 60 hours that he was in that position.
2: You were several hours out, on the water when the Coast Guard, said, could you go out to him? What were you doing in the interim, hoping to catch his attention or, give him some sort of signal that you were coming, that help was coming?
3: I was blowing our foghorn about every mile, just to give the kid hope. And, that was important for, for survival, I felt, was just letting him know help was coming.
2: Did he tell you that he heard that?
3: I didn't ask him.
2: Yeah. Understandably.
3: Yeah.
2: And when you finally saw him?
3: Yeah, you know, when we finally saw him, he was just a speck. You know, the Coast Guard had launched three life rafts, or four actually, but he was out in front of them. He was drifting faster than the life rafts, and he was just this odd little speck. And so we turned the boat towards him, and as we got closer, we honked the horn again, and then we could see him waving. And so it was just this moment of just pure elation, you know. Mm-hmm. And it was incredible. And then we realized, you know, it's just starting. We got to get him back.
2: Yeah, you got to warm him up and make sure he gets
3: gotta
2: better.
3: Get him back safely.
2: And doesn't deteriorate. Yeah.
3: Right.
2: And then you were also there when he was reunited with his family. What was that like?
3: I was nervous a bit because I didn't know how the family was going to be. It was this two aunts and uncle that were there at the time. And they came on board, and it's just, you know, it just kind of chokes me up to even think about it. But they were so gracious and so thankful, and we gave each other the longest hugs, you know. And I said I was sorry, you know. And it was very tough for me. So I mean, here I am talking about me. I mean, but no, I mean, for the family, it was really difficult. So I hid for a little bit.
2: It's a lot to process. I can only imagine how emotional it was for them as well, and how grateful they were.
3: Yes. It's just such an incredible mix of strong emotions. Yeah.
2: Have you had a chance to sort of, I mean, you're doing interviews still, so maybe you haven't had a chance to just sit and digest it and process it.
3: Yeah. I'm at peace with everything that happened because we did the best we could, and the Coast Guard did an amazing job. Of course it could have gone better. There could be three people, you know, still alive, but for what we had in front of us, we did the best we could. And it was just, I got to witness the best of humanity that day, and I was a lucky, lucky man.
2: I'm very glad we could speak, Adam. Thank you for this.
3: Yeah, absolutely.
0: Adam White is the captain of the Northwest Explorer, a fishing vessel in the Bering Sea. That's where we reached him.

0: Has this ever happened to you? You're doing your nightly ablutions when you realize that the camera on your toothbrush is not working. Exactly, great timing. That means that the gap optical targeting system, which of course incorporates machine learning to predict where the gaps in your teeth are, isn't working, which means the precision flossing system isn't working. So you're upset and you regret not using the free toothbrush that your dentist gave you. But later, in the middle of the night, you return to the bathroom to apologize to the toothbrush. "Sorry for screaming," you whisper to it. "You're my best friend." It isn't, but you're scared of what might happen if it turns against you. This cutting-edge new mouth robot is made by Dyson. It's sort of a toothbrush in the sense that a Ferrari is sort of a tricycle. I mean that it's very high-tech, and it includes a very small camera.
1: 1 millimeter to be precise. But it needed to film whilst vibrating. So we upped the camera frame rate. More frames, 28 frames. Added an LED strobe light until shaky became steady. Chef's kiss. What if the camera misses a gap, we thought. We rethought. Created a machine learning algorithm that thought for us. One developed on images of the mouth. More images, over 470,000 images, so it could see, predict, and automatically recognize the gaps to clean. That was something to smile about.
0: Is it something to smile about? What if it becomes sentient? You think it's just going to accept getting shoved into a dark, gross, wet cavern several times a day? You think it won't get revenge by attacking our soft mouths? Well, that's a problem for the future. There are other problems now. There are reports that the Dyson camera jet, which is what it's called, is glitchy. That the camera is failing, that the flossing water jet is failing, that water is getting into the battery compartment, that it's not charging enough or at all. And these problems would be less disappointing if the device didn't cost $7, that water is getting into the battery compartment, that it's not charging enough or at all. And these

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1: You can also find As It Happens wherever you get your podcasts. I'm Chris Howden. Thanks for listening.
0: And I'm Neil Kirksall. Goodbye.

0: Well, I've played over here for about 40 years, ever since they've had the festival days. And we've had good weather every year for about 40 years.
1: Ruth Weaver of Sandwich.
0: They said it wouldn't be Austerville Festival days if I wasn't here playing my organ. They know me, but I don't remember their names. I seem to have a problem with names.
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3: The world's biggest polluter is also the world's biggest producer of clean energy.
4: China dominates green technology while feeling the full effects of climate change.
5: Last year, China built about 300 gigawatts of solar power alone. The United States built about 30 gigawatts. China right now has around 45 nuclear power plants under construction. They are building almost all of the world's ultra-high voltage transmission lines. They're also a leader on wind as well.
6: With its mega projects and mega cities, we're asking, can China build its way out of climate change?
5: Part of the agenda for understanding what China and Beijing in particular is really interested in are the three C's. The three C's of capitalism, construction, as well as control. Those three words will get you quite far into understanding how they're thinking.
6: Join me, Jordan Dunbar.
4: And me, Celia Hatton, for The Climate Question after the BBC World Service News.
7: BBC News with Moira Alderson. The President of the European Commissioner, Ursula von der Leyen, has announced proposals for Canada to be made an associate member of the EU. She was giving her State of the Union address to the European Parliament with Canada's Prime Minister Mark Carney in attendance, who she then embraced to a standing ovation. He's been seeking to bolster alliances elsewhere because of Donald Trump's escalating trade war against Canada. Ms. von der Leyen said the partnership would cover a multitude of sectors.
8: We will work on intelligent manufacturing. We will create a tech alliance. We will integrate defence industrial bases. We will make the Arctic a flagship joint project. We will work on energy critical minerals and batteries, on AI, quantum, cyber and economic security. This is not a partnership against anyone else, but for our common strength. So I would like to work with you on opening the door for Canada to being the first associate member of the European Union.
7: Ms. von der Leyen also announced plans for a new European Security Council, which she said could include Ukraine, Britain and Norway. She also confirmed the EU would call for a social media ban for children under 13. At least 12 people have been killed, including children, and dozens are missing after an apartment block collapsed in Gaza. Local rescue teams are searching for bodies

0: and survivors trapped under the rubble. Yolande Nell is in Jerusalem.
1: This is a building which was known to have structural damage, and yet families had been living there because of the real lack of high quality tents, places to stay. But this is a picture that you see across much of the Gaza Strip. And the UNDP, an official there, told the BBC also that there are about 400 buildings that were thought to be at risk of imminent collapse. And he was warning that, you know, when winter conditions come on, there could very well be more cases like this.
0: The Houthis in Yemen say they've shot down a Saudi F-15 fighter jet over Yemen's Marib province using a locally made air-to-air missile. The claim can't be verified, but a Houthi spokesman accused Saudi Arabia of launching indiscriminate attacks on Yemeni. Here's Frank Gardner.
2: Saudi Arabia has by far the most powerful air force. It's got powerful American-made F-15s, and we don't know if one of those was shot down or not. It was claimed that it was shot near Marib, which is an area where the Saudis have been active inside Yemen. The Houthis have got a lot of Iranian-supplied and Chinese-supplied weaponry. They've got the ability to threaten shipping passing their coastline, and this is why all of this is kind of catching world headlines at the moment, because the Houthis last week made a lightning advance down the coast of the Red Sea to seize areas close to the narrow choke point, the Bab al-Mandeb.
0: BBC News. The German Chancellor Friedrich Merz has cancelled next week's planned trip to the UN General Assembly in New York to attend a crisis meeting of his Christian Democratic Union. The party faces electoral tests in two states on Sunday, with challenges expected from both the hard left and the far right. Jessica Parker is in Berlin.
3: The move is being widely read in German media and beyond as a reaction to the growing political pressure on Friedrich Merz. There have been these rumours about the possibility of a chancellor swap, and that is whether there could be somebody within Merz's conservative CDU party who could potentially replace him because of his low approval ratings, because of the very difficult electoral tests that his party is facing. It certainly appears that there are people within his party who are wondering whether Mr. Merz has become too much of an electoral liability.
0: The governor of Dnipropetrovsk in Ukraine says five people have been killed in a Russian drone strike on a bus in the Nikopol region. He said at least seven more had been injured. To the west, in Poltava, the authorities say energy infrastructure came under attack overnight and a drone hit an industrial facility. China has opened a major new waterway linking its landlocked trade regions in the southwest to the sea. The Pinglu Canal, spanning 134 kilometres, is now officially open to navigation. The canal provides inland areas with a shorter direct route to seaports and the overseas trade markets of Southeast Asia. The former French government minister Rachida Dati goes on trial in Paris later on charges of corruption. She's accused of accepting $1 million from a subsidiary of the carmaker Renault-Nissan while working as an MEP more than 15 years ago. The prosecution alleges that the money was payment for lobbying. That's the latest. BBC News.
4: China's built mega cities and mega projects which have transformed it.
5: But these huge schemes have also created mega emissions, the biggest in the world.
4: China also dominates the world's green tech sector.
5: So this week on The Climate Question from the BBC World Service, we're asking,
4: can China build its way out of climate change?
5: I'm Jordan Dunbar.
4: And I'm Celia Hatton. We're joined by Dan Wong. He's a research fellow at Stanford's Hoover Institution, and he's an author whose book Breakneck follows the incredible development in China and argues why that's happened. Hi, Dan.
6: Hi. It's great to be here.
5: And I'm also very lucky to be joined by you, Celia. You were a journalist in China for 15 years in Beijing, I believe.
4: That's right, Jordan. It's great to be here.
5: So the reason I wanted to do this episode is that I'm obsessed with Chinese mega projects, the size of them and the scale. So to find out how they've been able to build such big projects and so quickly is why I've got you on, Dan. First question is going to be, which of the mega projects that you've seen or heard of has really blown your mind?
6: I think the one that I want to name first is a Soviet example, actually coming not from China.
5: Okay.
6: I believe it was Khrushchev and his Politburo that decided that all of these rivers were, quote, uselessly flowing into the sea. And what they wanted to do was to reverse the course of the rivers by detonating several thermonuclear weapons into the basins or something, somehow to basically reverse the rivers so that they're flowing into the farmland rather than away from it. That's the craziest one I know. I don't think they actually did it.
5: Classic engineers, right?
6: Then they taught the Chinese very well.
5: And the Chinese have then taken on this mega project mantle. Celia, when you were living in China, which mega project did you see that really has stuck with you?
4: The one that I think has had the most obvious human effect that I've seen is the high-speed rail network that was built in China, really over the course when I was living there. And just as one example, one of my best friends in China, she lives in Beijing, but the capital, which is right on the coast, but she's actually from a city called Yinchuan, which is the capital city of Ningxia, which is a region in northwest China. It used to take her about a day, 19 hours over a series of slow trains to get home to see her family. And because of high-speed rail, the last line of which just opened at the end of last year, she can get home in 6.5 hours. So she can see her family more. It's completely changed her life. And it means that her relatives can come and see her much more easily. It's just transformed a lot of people's lives in China.
5: One of the ones that I was blown away by is the Hong Kong Macau Zhuhai Bridge. Four artificial islands, 55 kilometers, joining one of the world's most famous cities to Macau. And just looking at that as someone who's from an island next to a bigger island where you have to get a ferry or a plane, just incredible. And that, again, is life-changing.
4: Now, Dan, the reason that China can build some of these mega projects, you argue, and build them so quickly, you argue, is because of its engineering mindset. Can you take us through what that is?
6: I think that what is really important for understanding sort of the culture of both the United States, China, as well as perhaps the UK, is to think a little bit about the elite preoccupations as how well as how they were trained. And one of these really remarkable facts about China is that a lot of the leadership, a lot of the policymakers have had degrees in engineering, and some of them have actually built some of these really big mega projects. And China is a country I call the engineering state because at various points in the recent past, including when you were living there, Celia, the entirety of the Standing Committee of the Politburo, which is the highest ruling echelon within the Communist Party, all 9 members had degrees in engineering. So in the year 2002, the general secretary, Hu Jintao, was trained as a hydraulic engineer. He worked on a dam. His deputy, the premier, the prime minister, was trained as a geologist. And you had these sort of people that are still being promoted into the Politburo today. One of the heads of the crewed space mission, the person responsible for getting astronauts to the moon, is now running a major province. And you have these sort of people that are just really intent on building another mega project as the solution to all of their problems.
4: When we think about China, how does having this engineering mindset help Beijing deal with climate change?
6: The first thing that we have to acknowledge is that this is going to require a lot of construction. I think that there is no way to decarbonize our electrical usage without building enormous amounts of solar, as well as wind farms, as well as transmission lines to bring a lot of different energy sources into our homes, our factories, into our offices, and everything else. And so there is no decarbonization without giant construction. And this is something that China is really, really good at. And this is why you can see these really startling statistics coming out of China. For example, last year, China built about 300 gigawatts of solar power alone. The United States built about 30 gigawatts. China right now has around 45 nuclear power plants under construction. They are building almost all of the world's ultra-high voltage transmission lines. They're also a leader on wind as well. And so what China is able to do is to bring these solar and wind resources, which are mostly in the less populated West, places like Yinchuan, where your friend grew up, and sort of basically pipe them through transmission lines into the big cities. And so that is one way to really try to deal with the climate problem. And we need to function, we need to get around. And so what China is really trying to do is to electrify everything, including all of their automotives as well. So today, one in two cars sold in China is an electric vehicle. The share in the United States is something much closer to one in 10 cars sold. And so once you are able to do these sort of things, you can electrify your entire fleet. And that's what they're capable of doing with the engineering state.
4: China has been dealing with the effects of climate change for decades, really. Drought, floods, other kinds of extreme weather. Have the leaders in Beijing also been using their engineering mindset to deal with that, to try to build their way out of this problem?
6: For decades, for centuries, maybe even for millennia. So in the great myth-making and the mythos of the founding of the Chinese state is someone known as Yu the Engineer. This is someone who built a series of dikes to control something like, I believe it was the Yellow River that he was trying to control. Now, I don't want to stretch this analogy too far that the Chinese state was built on building dams. But I think there is something really important to this idea of controlling water into the Chinese political system. Maybe another favorite mega project of mine, or maybe a less than favorite mega project of mine, is the Three Gorges Dam, the world's largest power station. Displaced something like 1 million people in the course of the construction. It has the power capacity of, I believe, several nuclear power stations. And so once you're able to build these sort of things, the Communist Party has also been leveraging the image of the Three Gorges Dam, really to try to prove to the world that it is really serious about development. It is able to construct these monumental projects, and it is really serious about, you know, delivering better energy for the use of the people.
5: Why is it that China is pretty much uniquely able to build these huge projects? Like you mentioned, the Three Gorges Dam, there's also the South-North Water Transfer. What is it about China that allows it to build such big things like this?
6: The first thing I want to establish is that I think it is not just a matter of capability. I believe that the capability is not unique to China. I think that there are plenty of still large projects that Western societies have been capable of. The fastest building renewable state in the United States is the state of Texas. So Texas has been building enormous amounts of solar, wind, as well as transmission lines, not necessarily because everyone is really committed to climate, as perhaps the folks in California might be, but because Texas makes it much, much, much easier to build almost anything you want than the Californians, because California, with this permitting around wildlife, it is basically a build nothing state. Absolutely everything is impossible. But this more laissez-faire model of Texas has been able to produce much more housing for its people, as well as solar and wind for its grid. So let's study indigenous examples of what works within our own societies and try to scale these up. And I hope that there will be greater coordination. Hopefully there will be more people learning how to build high-speed rail from the Spanish, the French, and the Japanese, how to build better subways and offshore wind from the Danes. I'm not sure if there's anything to learn from the UK. But, you know, if there is, why don't we share that too?
5: Great bookstores.
6: Yes, indeed.
4: Good radio.
5: Good radio.
6: Those are both low-carbon ways to pass the time.
5: Thanks, Dan. A reminder that you're listening to The Climate Question from the BBC World Service. I'm Jordan Dunbar.
4: And I'm Celia Hatton.
5: This week, we're asking, can China build its way out of climate change?
4: We've been speaking with the author Dan Wong about his book Breakneck and exploring the idea that China approaches the problem of climate change with an engineer's mindset. Dan, a couple of the projects that have been mentioned so far. We talked about the Three Gorges Dam. We talked about the South-North Water Transfer Project, which is this massive project, which was actually first dreamt up by China's revolutionary leader, Mao Zedong, and was carried out decades later. It's actually still being built. They haven't quite finished it. It's got two massive canals to transfer water from the south of China to places that need water in the north of China. So two of the out of the three huge canals have been built. But I think what's interesting is in some ways it has solved this water issue, taking some of the water that's plentiful in the south and transferring it to the north. So it has increased groundwater capability in the north. But it's also wiped out ecosystems. It's also wiped out wetlands. And it was responsible for moving hundreds of thousands of people from their homes into cities. And I just wonder, Dan, you know, when you think about these mega projects, Do you think that maybe there's just the leaders in Beijing are more willing to take the hits, to move people and to destroy some areas in order to achieve that goal that they ultimately want to achieve?
6: I think that is definitely a big part of it. And I think that we can actually be very skeptical of the south to north water transfer project, because you're right, it's not just the destruction of wetland, ironically. It is not just the displacement of people. There are plenty of questions about whether this is a good project in itself. When you transfer all the water through the canals, you're actually losing quite a lot of water through evaporation loss. And so is this really a worthwhile project? So much of the fixes relating to water could be mostly economic in nature rather than technocratic engineering in nature. A lot of times we're simply not pricing water correctly because we want the, to use my home example, we want the alfalfa as well as the almond growers in California and Arizona not to irrigate their fields so much because, something like 3/4 of the water in California is diverted to agriculture rather than human use. And so if we simply price things a little bit more rationally, we do not need to have these giant construction projects that wreck so much havoc onto the lives of people as well as ecosystems. There are some things that policy might be good at solving.
5: I'm wondering from an engineering society point of view, because you mentioned there essentially that's wastage, right? Building these huge projects when it would be simpler and cheaper to do. With the recent floods in Tibet and Nepal, from an engineering society mindset, to react to that, is that to build more to try and control nature more? Or are we seeing a slight change in policy?
6: My sense is that the answer is always going to be more control in China. They're never going to feel like they have enough control. And this is one of these great ironies. The more that you try to dam up something like the Yellow River, the more that it is going to twist and turn the next time it breaks its flood banks, and you are sort of building up for an ever bigger drought. And the more that you create greater and closer human habitation, closer to these major river systems, the more that you're denuding a lot of the forest cover, for example, that might be protecting some of these rivers. And so their tendency is always to feel like we need to engineer more.
5: In the new 5-year plan, climate change is mentioned, increasing renewables, doing more at a global stage. Dan, where do you think it sits on the list of priorities in China today, thinking from that engineering society mindset?
6: I think what is top of their mind is something like energy independence. And I think that is perhaps when it comes to anything related to energy, climate, this is definitely the number one priority for a lot of the Communist Party. It would rather not burn any oil, natural gas from the Middle East or the United States or from Russia. What it would really like is for Chinese cars to be powered by Chinese coal, Chinese nuclear, Chinese wind, Chinese solar, whatever else. And this is, I think, the primary reason that 1 in 2 cars sold today in China are electric, because they're able to produce the electricity at home and then power their cars with it rather than buying Iranian oil. I think there's also another motivation that I want to toss into the mix, which is that the engineers are really obsessed with inventing the next technology that the rest of the world really needs to use. To some extent, China has already succeeded with electric vehicles as well as the batteries, because it is now, I think, pretty clear that China has the best EVs in the world at their particular price points. Essentially, the Chinese are really at the forefront of inventing the next electric revolution. And the more that the rest of the world attempts to electrify, they're finding that China is the only producer of a lot of solar, a lot of batteries, a lot of these electric components. And they love being able to manufacture all of these world technologies, especially that the rest of the world needs to buy. So there's an element of protecting the population. There's food security, and I'll just add in, energy sovereignty, as well as being at the forefront of the electric revolution.
5: So from a climate change point of view, it's important to understand that these are, we call them co-benefits. Yes, emissions are coming down, and that's better for the climate, but it's also about energy independence and sovereignty. So it's not clear cut.
6: It's not clear cut at all. And I think that, one of the challenges with calling China a climate leader is that, 60% of its energy, total energy use is still powered by coal. And so that share has come down incrementally a few percentage points, perhaps at the rate of 1 percentage point a year, which is very substantial. And that shows the strength of its solar, wind, nuclear, renewable efforts. But at the end of the day, China is burning a lot of coal.
4: Dan, I wanted to talk to you a little bit more. We talked about the physical transformation of China. And so much of this economic boom has been because of urbanization, people moving from the countryside to cities, sometimes mega cities with more than 10 million people. How green has this change been?
6: Chinese cities as a whole have become substantially greener. And as a whole, the movement to urbanize has also made the country more carbon efficient because you have much lower carbon emissions when you live in the cities and are able to take subways, etc. So I moved to the city of Shanghai. I don't think anyone can argue, except perhaps you, Celia, that Shanghai is the best city in China. Maybe you're a partisan for Beijing, but I like Shanghai much more.
4: Yeah.
6: Shanghai had around 500 parks in the year 2020. It has about 1,000 parks in the year 2025. And so they just keep building new parks. Chinese smog-filled cities has been a real and nauseating fact. I think you probably caught the worst of it, Celia. How are your lungs doing?
4: They're much better now that I live in London, I'll say that.
6: I think that's a fortunate thing. But the fortunate thing also for a lot of Chinese is that their air quality has also substantially improved, in part because they've electrified the fleets. And so in most respects, the Chinese cities have improved substantially. And that is also part of the engineering state in which you're building so much high-speed rail, you're building so much subway stations that people have many more transport options to get around. There are these little ride-sharing bikes, which are a little bit small for me. They feel like toys, but they're really convenient. You kind of just pick up a bike. You dock them. They make the streets more unruly, but then you make the company sort of pick them up. But it's just giving people a lot of low carbon ways to get around, and that's super useful.
4: So much of what we've talked about so far, we're really making it sound like a decision is made at the very top and it's simply enacted somewhere in China. And I wonder if we can talk about the human cost of moving people to cities for a moment, because there is a real human cost. Sometimes the leaders in Beijing have been criticized for really treating people like movable parts, like ants almost. They have no real thoughts or feelings. They can simply be shuttled around the country as need be. I wonder if you can reflect on that a little bit and, you know, how it has played out sometimes for the bad in China. You know, we have ghost cities where they have been built and no one has really wanted to live there or stay there.
6: So there are all sorts of wasteful construction projects. I spent quite a bit of time thinking about the province of Guizhou, which is heavily mountainous in China's southwest, which is also one of China's poorest provinces, so distant from the coasts that not much real manufacturing has been able to take place there. And you know, it is, frankly, both amazing as well as absurd to see that 50 of the world's tallest bridges are in basically one province in China. Do these people really need the bridge? Bridges? Probably not. Is it good for them to have the bridges? Yeah, sure, definitely. But is this really the best thing that we can do, given that giant bridges are pulverizing the environment? They require enormous amounts of cement, which is extremely carbon intensive, as well as steel, which is also carbon intensive. So, you know, there's all sorts of this wasteful investment. There's all sorts of human displacement costs. Now, perhaps over a couple of years, people get used to their new environments. Generally, people live better lives in cities than in the countryside, at least in China. And then there is also this distressing element of moving people around for essentially political reasons. I came across a couple of these stories of, you know, in order to better control these Tibetan nomadic herders who are off in the grasslands herding their yaks. Basically, the Communist Party told them all, you can no longer be nomads. You're going to live in apartment buildings from now on. And so, you know, these people who have no real experience living in apartments are trying to raise their chickens in these concrete blocks, and they have to give up their life. And the Soviets, of course, did exactly the same thing to their vast numbers of nomadic ethnic groups. But this is how, for reasons of control, China is very intent on moving people around. And this is why I think that part of the agenda for understanding what China and Beijing in particular is really interested in are the three C's. The three C's of capitalism, construction, as well as control. Those three words will get you quite far into understanding how exactly they're thinking.
4: I think also with the issue with Chinese cities, quite often, they can be quite green, especially in the heart where there's maybe some quite good public transit. But some of these cities are sprawling nightmares. Beijing, I would argue, included. It can take a very long time unless you want to get on the subway. If you want to drive a car across Beijing, it could take hours. It really is a city that just goes on for ages.
6: And note, reader, I did not say any of that about Beijing. This came from Celia, the supposed defender of Beijing. You know, in Shanghai, we had these leafy boulevards filled with French cafes. In Beijing, what was it? A sprawling nightmare? Yeah, I agree.
4: Also, beautiful tea houses as well in some parts of Beijing. But just in terms of getting around, it can be quite, quite difficult. And I think that's not just Beijing. It's many Chinese cities really have issues with traffic, and it's an inability, I would say, by some of the leaders of those cities to really know where to stop the building. And I guess that leads into the engineering mindset.
6: That's right.
5: Well, I'm interested in the neighbors around China and countries at sort of similar level of economic development, Indonesia, India, Brazil. From an engineering mindset, what can they take from both the Chinese example and at the other end of the spectrum, the US one?
6: I think that they are trying to learn from China to export and discipline their manufacturing workforces such that they're producing high-quality products that the rest of the world wants to buy. The challenge for other countries that you name, like Indonesia or Malaysia, is that China is just so darn big. And China is so intent not to give away any industry that it is keeping all rungs of the ladder to itself. And so China is intent on not giving away any of its advantages.
5: Dan, thank you very much for joining us.
6: Thank you very much for this important conversation.
4: Thanks, Dan. And thank you for listening. Don't forget, if you have a climate question of your own, then email theclimatequestion@bbc.com.
5: The production team were Simon Watts, Johnny Hall, Melanie Stewart-Smith, and Tom Bricknell. I'm Jordan Dunbar.
4: And I'm Celia Hatton. From all of us, goodbye.
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0: 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This week, what should children learn in a world transformed by AI?
1: How can we prepare the next generation for a future that actually we don't know that much about?
0: Satellite imaging helps environmentalists protect a rare species of orangutan in Indonesia, and the female health tech product, gathering data that could lead to disease breakthroughs. That's all to come after the latest world news.
2: BBC News with Moira Alderson. The President of the European Commission, Ursula von der Leyen, has announced proposals for Canada to be made an associate member of the EU. She was giving her State of the Union speech before the European Parliament with the Canadian Prime Minister Mark Carney in attendance. He's been seeking new alliances after his country was the target of a trade war initiated by President Trump. At least 16 people have been killed, including children, and dozens are missing after an apartment block collapsed in the Gaza Strip. About 10 families, displaced by the war with Israel, lived in the six-storey building southwest of Gaza City. The Houthis in Yemen say they've shot down a Saudi F-15 fighter jet over Yemen's Marib province. The claim can't be verified. A Houthi spokesperson has denied Saudi claims that the Houthis had targeted Mecca. The German Chancellor Friedrich Merz has cancelled next week's planned trip to the UN General Assembly in New York to attend a crisis meeting of his party. Three of the most powerful tech bosses in the United States have insisted that there's no need for additional regulation to guide the development of artificial intelligence. Sam Altman of OpenAI, Jensen Huang of NVIDIA, and Mark Zuckerberg of Meta claim the sector could police itself. Reports from Sudan say at least 60 people have been killed after a gold mine collapsed in West Kordofan state. Rescuers are searching for bodies and survivors at the El Zara mine near the town of El Nahut. The inflation rate has crept up to more than 3% in Britain. Later, the United States is expected to announce an interest rate rise. The former president of the Philippines, Rodrigo Duterte, has for the first time appeared in person at a court in The Hague, where he faces charges of crimes against humanity. He was accused of killing thousands of innocent people as part of a claimed war against drug dealers.
0: Hello, I'm Shona McCallum. Welcome to Tech Life, the programme about technology and how it can change lives. Artificial intelligence is advancing rapidly, but the speed of that progress and fears about the harm it could cause if things go wrong are worrying many people, including senior figures within the AI industry. So what should parents and children make of it all? And how can young people navigate school and future careers when AI is becoming increasingly important? That's in a moment. Later, I find out how one piece of health technology is helping scientists uncover disease-fighting data in menstrual blood. And rare orangutans in Indonesia are losing their forest habitat. We hear how satellite images are helping wildlife experts protect their home.

0: How are you feeling about artificial intelligence at the moment? You've probably heard the latest warnings about its potential to go rogue and even threaten the future of humanity. In the past week, we've heard concerns from a former researcher at an AI company, then bosses from some of the biggest firms called for a slowdown in the development of the technology. Politicians have been weighing in too. It's all created, well, a lot of this.
1: Artificial intelligence could kill everyone by the end of the decade.
2: A series of alarming warnings from AI researchers.
3: The potentially dangerous progress.
4: Slow down the pace of developing artificial intelligence or risk losing control of it.
0: For Tech Life, I recently looked at how we can protect children from threats online. So is AI the next thing parents need to worry about? Or should we be embracing the opportunities it offers? I've been speaking to Daniel Susskind, a writer and economist who spent years examining the impact of technology on work. He is the Gresham Professor of Business and the author of a new book, What Should My Children Do? How to Flourish in the Age of Artificial Intelligence. Given all the latest warnings about AI, I began by asking Daniel, should we be allowing it anywhere near school classrooms?
5: I mean, what's interesting about these new statements is that actually the underlying worry is not that new. People have been writing and talking about the harms, the risks of these technologies for some time. I think what has really happened though is that in the last few years, with the arrival of first generative AI and then in the last few months with some of the particular applications, I think some of those worries that seemed a bit hypothetical and a bit science fictional now seem to be, you know, far more practical and immediate. I mean, what I'd say is this, is that as with almost every important technology of the 20th century, the technology has two faces. On the one hand, it has harms and risks, but on the other hand, it also has, you know, a promise and potential too. And I think the same is true of artificial intelligence as well. This technology can be used for bad, and we've got to try and control and mitigate the bad, but also it can be used for good as well. And I think one of the most important ways that we can use it for good is in education.
0: So tell us about your book then, and what did it set out to do?
5: So I've been thinking and writing about the impact of technology, and particularly AI, on work and society now for 10 or 15 years. And I mean, this work has taken me all around the world to talk to very different groups of people and very different organizations. And time and time again, though, I've stood up and I've spoken about artificial intelligence, and people have come up to me afterwards and said, look, Daniel, that's all very interesting, but what on earth should my children do? Yeah, how should we prepare the next generation for this world that you're describing? And so that's what I'm trying to do in the book. I'm trying to explain not simply how we prepare children, but how all of us can prepare for this, for the age of artificial intelligence.
0: And let's just focus on children then for a moment. Do you think it's possible to future-proof them to new technologies like AI? And how are they going to get prepared for that next challenge?
5: We live in such an uncertain world where it just isn't possible to predict with any confidence the sorts of jobs, exactly the sorts of jobs that are really going to be in demand. And one of the stories that I tell, which I think is a good way of capturing this, is back in 2013 here in the UK, when David Cameron, who was the then Prime Minister, announced that all primary and secondary school children up and down England were going to learn to code. It was mandated. And it wasn't just in the UK. Many, many other countries around the world followed suit. Fast forward a decade, though, and what does it turn out that these systems, Claude, ChatGPT, Gemini, whatever it might be, what does it turn out? Not simply that they're good at doing, but what they're best at doing, writing code. So it turns out that precisely the thing that we thought would prepare the next generation to flourish for the rest of the century barely lasted until they'd finished school. What we've got to do is not try and think really deeply and carefully about the future and resolve all this uncertainty, but take the uncertainty as given and ask, how can we prepare the next generation for a future that actually we don't know that much about?
0: And so what are the possibilities then if we embrace AI to help our children learn then?
5: We can use these technologies to help the next generation understand ideas, solve problems, perhaps make discoveries that would have just been out of our reach until recently. And that for me is the sort of exciting possibility of this technology, you know, that we can use it to, you know, empower the next generation and really help their lives go much better.
0: And AI can also help with some of the fundamentals with teaching, literacy and numeracy. I mean, do you think it could have an active role in the school, in the classroom, on a laptop?
5: I think so, yes. However the future turns out, and whatever the advanced skills of the future turn out to be, we know that those critical skills, literacy, numeracy, critical thinking, those basic skills, are going to be in demand. And so I think, you know, an important starting point is getting back to basics. And one of the worries that I have is that since 2009, around the world, literacy and numeracy in particular have been on the decline. So I think, you know, the idea that we need to, you know, teach the basics, I think, is really important. But you also asked the question, does this technology have a role in the classroom? And I think it does. One of the arguments of the book is that it's important to remember that social media is not the same thing as artificial intelligence. You know, I have a lot of worries about social media, and I'm very supportive of many of the restrictions that some of the campaigners against social media for young people have at the moment. But artificial intelligence is not the same thing. And what I worry about is that legitimate concerns about social media and well-informed restrictions on the use of social media seep into a sort of conservatism with respect to technology in general. And we've seen this in the last few years with various kind of knee-jerk bans on the use of, you know, ChatGPT, for instance, in the classroom. And I think that's a mistake. I think there is a role for these technologies in the classroom.
0: There's a lot to go at here. You mentioned schools banning social media. I mean, some are actually banning AI. Others, we've heard in the programme, are embracing it. Do you think a prohibition now is simply just unrealistic when it comes to AI?
5: There is a sense in which it's unrealistic because, you know, so much learning happens outside the classroom, and, you know, the teacher can't be sitting at a child's, you know, side as they do their homework, for instance. But the deeper point, though, is that it's also just letting down the next generation if we don't teach them how to use these technologies and how to use them to flourish. I mean, one of the things I'm very excited about, for instance, is the promise of personalized tuition. We know that an average student who receives one-to-one tuition will tend to outperform, you know, most of their fellow students in a traditional classroom setting. But the issue, of course, is that one-to-one tuition with a human tutor is just unaffordable. We can't offer it at scale to everyone. And that's why these generative systems in particular are so exciting, because they offer us the promise of tailoring what we teach, how we teach, to the particular strengths and weaknesses of the student in question. With these systems, they're just focused on you. They pay attention to you. They take your questions. They answer your questions at 3 o'clock in the morning. The blunt point that I make is that, you know, in truth, I think these systems at personalizing education are better than 95% of the teachers that I've seen. And I include myself in that.
0: Obviously, you're an AI optimist. I can hear that with everything that you're telling me and the examples you're giving me. But we know that these systems can also confidently give children false or biased information. I mean, when do you think it's safe to trust it?
5: It's not enough to just blindly teach people how to use this technology. We ought to be spending about a third of our time now in education teaching people how to use these technologies critically. And that means not taking everything that they say for granted. It means interrogating it. It means understanding their biases and their limitations. And it's really important that we, you know, we teach the next generation to, you know, take a critical, active stance with respect to these technologies, to always be, you know, pushing back and trying to, you know, being able to tell when these technologies are behaving idiotically. If the next generation don't have these basics, literacy, numeracy, critical thinking, they're not going to be able to tell when these systems are behaving wonderfully or when they're behaving mistakenly.
0: And that was Daniel Susskind, a writer and economist with a new book out, What Should My Children Do? How to Flourish in the Age of Artificial Intelligence. This is Tech Life on the BBC. BBC World Service with me, Shona McCallum. Scott has emailed us from Australia. He was listening to last week's episode, which included highlights from Gamescom in Germany. Scott writes, I noticed there wasn't a mention of Grand Theft Auto 6 during the segment. Well, hi, Scott. We have mentioned it in some previous gaming items, but I have a feeling you'll be hearing a lot more around November time when GTA 6 finally launches. Thanks for getting in touch. If you want to contact us, you can reach us by text or voice note on WhatsApp. The number is +44 330 1230 320. Remember to include your name and the country where you live. You can also email us, techlife@bbc.co.uk is our address. I'll repeat these details again at the end of the show. For around half our listeners, periods will be a familiar part of life and one that can be challenging in all sorts of ways. Most women will have used a sanitary pad at some point, but what if, instead of simply absorbing menstrual blood, that pad could help reveal valuable information about your health and gather data that could lead to disease breakthroughs? The Q-pad contains a small, removable strip that collects a sample while it's being worn. The strip can then be pulled out and sent to a lab for testing. Dr. Sarah Nasseri is the co-founder of Quinn, the company behind it. We want to talk about Quinn and menstrual blood, which has historically been treated as waste. What first made you think it could be medically valuable?
6: The idea behind Quinn to utilize menstrual blood is actually an idea I had while I was still in medical school. One of the issues that I saw is that it's actually really hard to know what's going on in our bodies when we are outside the doctor's office. And so blood being the most commonly used bodily fluid for any diagnostic, the next thought really was, well, how do we get access to that? And again, that's invasive. You have to go into a medical environment. You need professionals to help you with the blood draw. And that's sort of when it hit me that, hold on a second, half the world bleeds every month. Why haven't we looked at that? And then I was surprised and perhaps shocked to see how little information was published on even the composition of menstrual blood, let alone what the clinical utility could be for women.
0: And in simple terms, what is menstrual blood made up of and what can it reveal that a conventional blood sample cannot?
6: It's a very unique bodily fluid in that it consists not only of systemic blood, so what we use when we do a venipuncture, but also has vaginal fluid and endometrial tissue. So you really have these three components present in one sample. And we know that there's a little bit less than 400 unique biomarkers in menstrual blood that are uniquely sort of representative of the reproductive organs. Even though, you know, in the last 10 years, we've come far in understanding what it is, we are still just scratching the surface of understanding how this can be useful for women globally speaking.
0: And what can somebody genuinely test for with the Q-pad today?
6: We know that the Q-pad can test for things like fertility hormones, thyroid hormones, of course, hemoglobin A1C. We are currently in an FDA trial with our collaborators on cervical cancer screening. So it's something we've published on. We know we can detect the virus that causes the cancer, and we are far enough in that conviction that we are now taking it through the appropriate regulatory bodies.
0: With one Q-pad, can you test for more than one condition?
6: Yes, so we can test for multiple conditions. And I think one of the beauties of this product really and the way that we've designed it is that we are actually collecting quite a large volume of blood, even enough that we can actually biobank those samples and do sort of research on the samples even after the fact.
0: I'd love to ask you about attitudes, because I wonder if you have had any resistance simply because many people are uncomfortable handling menstrual blood, and obviously I'm not talking about women.
6: We've had a fair deal of resistance, certainly I would say in particular in the early days of Quinn. There was a lot of skepticism, and there was even, you know, from the medical community, this sense of that's gross and why would you do that? We've certainly come very far since then. the conversation is no longer about opinion, it's about the data. And so whether you think it's gross or not is actually irrelevant when it comes to the discussion that we are having at this point. The question is, what does the data show? Is there clinical utility or isn't there? And do we believe this has value for women's health?
0: Do you think women's health has been held back by perhaps historically researchers not considering menstrual blood worth studying?
6: There's no doubt about it in my mind. In fact, I think it's almost crazy to me that at this point in time, there is so, and certainly when we started Quinn, there was no data on what menstrual blood was. And don't forget that this is not just women in our part of the world. There's a massive part of the of women that are living in areas where there is nobody to take a cervical specimen to screen you for that high-risk HPV or to do a venipuncture, frankly, right? And they have this superpower. Why not use it?
0: You mentioned women in other parts of the world. Obviously, we're a global podcast and radio program. And, you know, I'm interested to know whether or not your tech could improve access in lower income communities.
6: You know, that's the very purpose of why we started Quinn, was the question of access in part. We can innovate as much as we want in healthcare, but if it isn't accessible, if it isn't economically viable in the areas where we need it the most, then I think we haven't really done much. We haven't moved the needle to where we are actually solving a problem, right? And so we very intentionally built the QPET on cotton and paper. We wanted to make sure that it was accessible. We've done studies in rural Zimbabwe. We've done studies in Southeast Asia. We've seen the response from women, not just in terms of sort of is it accessible, but also is it simple enough? Is it comfortable enough that women can actually handle that? That responsibility that I will say it is, the moment we take healthcare and the responsibility of performing a test or a collection of blood, and we say now you're doing it at home without supervision, it has to be very, very, very simple. And I think the QPET solves for that, because it's. I remember having this discussion with our FDA review team in terms of the instructions needed for women, and we had this instruction, and I'll show you, this is the instruction booklet right now, which, you know, for any medical product, you really need quite detailed instructions. And the feedback from women were, you don't need to tell me how to use a menstrual pad. I know how to do that. And my male reviewer, I was like, it is just very, very simple. Women do it from their 10 years old. So in that way, I think it's a very powerful bodily fluid, I think, that has the potential to have a global impact and make healthcare accessible. Absolutely.
0: And that was Dr. Sarah Nasseri, the co-founder of Quinn. Now, would you like to hear the sound of an orangutan swinging from a tree in an Indonesian forest? I thought you might. It does sound rather relaxing, doesn't it? Well, the Tapa Nuli orangutan is the world's rarest great ape and one of the most endangered primates on Earth. Fewer than 800 are thought to remain in the wild, and their only habitat in northern Sumatra is under growing pressure from deforestation and the fragmentation of its forests. But that could be about to change. Now, technology in space is being used to help protect them. Airbus Foundation, the non-profit branch of the plane maker, and the charity Connected Conservation Foundation have selected 6 projects around the world as part of their Satellites for Biodiversity Awards. One of the 6 projects is run by local environmentalists in Sumatra, helping the orangutan. Airbus will provide them with imagery from satellites they operate in orbit around Earth and other tech expertise. Carol Alexander Reed is Airbus Global Community Impact Manager in Toulouse, France. She told me more about the local project.
7: Yeah, so this is a small organisation called the Yayasan Ecosystem Lestari, so we call them YEL for short. They're working to support a specific ecosystem in North Sumatra in Indonesia, in Batang Toru, which is an expansive area of almost 2,500 kilometers. And within that ecosystem, there's various species that survive and thrive there, one of which is the critically endangered Tapa Nuli orangutan. So the project that we have with them is really to look at the ecosystem preservation to enable that species of orangutan to be able to survive.
0: And tell me about these orangutans then, and is their only known habitat in Indonesia itself?
7: Yeah, so the Batang Toru is the only place on Earth that this type of orangutan call home. So they're the rarest great ape on the Earth, and there's around 800 of these great apes remaining in the wild. The ecosystem that they really depend on to feed, to breed, to live, is under threat through various factors. And so we work with that organization to provide them with the data that they need to be able to make management decisions around how to improve that habitat.
0: And you mentioned they're under threat. I mean, what pressures are the orangutans facing?
7: There was a significant episode in November 2025 where a cyclone hit the region. 6,000 hectares of intact forest was destroyed by flooding and landslides, and that actually killed around 11% of the local orangutan population. But then there's also human-induced pressures. So as agricultural land expands, there's mining activities in the region, there's infrastructure development, and that's putting pressure on the overall ecosystem, but on the ability of the Tapa Nuli orangutans to be able to thrive within that ecosystem, because they're struggling now to move between connected spaces.
0: Why do we need satellites here?
7: What satellite imagery brings is the expanse of area that you can view from space. So you can see at landscape scale what's happening. And then that allows for, when it's boots on the ground, that we can target those interventions. We use resources effectively. We use data to inform which areas need to be checked, because the imagery is showing that there are certain changes that might have happened. So if there's a clearing, for example, that becomes visible on satellite imagery, the local rangers, the local conservationists know exactly where they need to go to be able to verify what's happening, whether it's something natural or whether it's something that needs more urgent attention.
0: And how often does that happen then, that the satellite photographs are then used to spring into action, boots on the ground or a field survey or a deployment?
7: The beauty of satellite imagery is that you can make it as frequent as you want. So you can pass and take imagery on a regular basis, but you can also do that over time. And so that you can monitor the different changes over time. So for this type of project, we're looking at developing a kind of more responsive and effective forest monitoring system over time that looks at things like recent deforestation and fragmentation, what are the drivers of different types of habitat change, areas where these corridors that the animals need to use, where that might be declining, and then be able to use that data to then prioritise the action.
0: And the images are at 30 centimetre resolution. What does that mean or look like for non-experts like myself?
7: If you imagine that a pixel, so we all know what pixels look like, and if you have kids from Minecraft, what a block looks like. So a 30 centimetre resolution means that one pixel is measuring 30 centimetres of area. And so if you imagine this, the size of an A4 sheet of paper, the length of that, that's the type of granularity that you're able to see. So if you are looking, for example, at 10 meters of satellite imagery, that would be one pixel measuring 10 meters of area. And so in that context, you might see blocks, you might see colored blocks. When it's 30 centimeters, you can actually see area. And so in that context, you might see blocks, you might see colored blocks. When it's 30 centimetres, you can actually see tree canopy, you can even identify species,

Well, it's time to wrap up today's Tech Life. AI, periods and orangutans. I think it's fair to say we covered quite a lot on the programme. If you'd like to contact us about anything you've heard, you can email us. The address is techlife@bbc.co.uk. Or you can WhatsApp us on +44 330 1230 320. You can also send us a voice message. 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Today's Tech Life was produced by Tom Quinn and presented by me, Shona McCallum.

0: I'm Indy Todd, host of The Point. Tuesday through Friday, we discuss the issues that affect the coastal communities across the Cape, Islands, and South Coast, growth, the environment, education, and news of the day. We bring all sides to the table in our discussions on the topics important to you. I hope you'll join us every Tuesday through Friday at 9 a.m. and again at 7 p.m. for The Point on CAI.
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2: Well, another cool morning here, 51 degrees. I'm seeing in Hyannis, 54. If you're tuning in from Aquinnah, good to be with you. And 46 in Wareham at 6 o'clock. Good morning.
3: Good morning. A federal judge ruled the Kennedy Center cannot use, quote, linguistic gymnastics to get President Trump's name on the building. Trump says without that, he won't use money Congress allocated to repair the center. It's Morning Edition from NPR News. Two new government reports calculate the cost of the war with Iran, more than $30 billion. I'm Amy Martinez.
4: And I'm Layla Faldin. They also detail damage to U.S. bases and equipment, something the Pentagon has not wanted to share. Also, which schools lead to student borrowers who are least likely to repay their federal loans? And a new video show about artificial intelligence is coming to NPR. It's called Machine Gods. It's Wednesday, September 16th. On this day in 1966, the Metropolitan Opera House at New York's Lincoln Center opened. The news is next.
5: Live from NPR News in Washington, I'm Korva Coleman. Late last night, the House approved a war powers resolution. It would stop President Trump's ability to continue the Iran war without congressional approval. Seven Republicans joined Democrats. This comes as the government released a pair of reports that lay out some of the cost of the U.S. war against Iran. The Pentagon's inspector general says that through June, the war cost at least $33 billion. NPR's Greg Myrie says the Congressional Budget Office put that number at $38 billion through August 1st.
6: One of them comes from the Congressional Budget Office and the other from the Pentagon's Inspector General, and both of these are independent, nonpartisan agencies. Both reports detail the extensive damage to U.S. bases and military equipment, like the U.S. naval base in Bahrain. And this is something the Pentagon has really not wanted to talk about. The Pentagon Inspector General said the Iranian strikes damaged and destroyed, quote, hundreds of buildings and structures at U.S. bases, and it listed eight countries in the region where this has happened.
5: NPR's Greg Myrie reporting. Meanwhile, Kentucky Republican Congressman Thomas Massie introduced articles of impeachment against Defense Secretary Pete Hegseth yesterday. It's over Hegseth's conduct in the Iran war. NPR's Eric McDaniel reports.
7: It was an unexpected start to the legislative day.
8: Impeaching Peter Brian Hegseth, Secretary of Defense, for high crimes and misdemeanors.
7: Congressman Massie, long a thorn in the side of the administration, is on his way out of office after being primaried by a Trump-backed opponent. Massie alleges that Hegseth has waged the war in Iran illegally, in part because the conflict has not been authorized by Congress. Republicans, in theory, have enough votes to defeat the proposal, though it could be a complicated vote for House members in swing districts, seen as an approval of an unpopular war that's driving up cost of living. The party also has some attendance problems. A record number are retiring. Many missed votes Monday night, leaving Democrats at the time with more voting members. Eric McDaniel, NPR News, Washington.
5: Investors are betting that the Federal Reserve

0: Reserve will raise interest rates later today. NPR's Scott Horsley reports the central bank is trying to tamp down stubborn inflation.
1: Inflation has been above the Fed's 2% target for more than 5 years now. Price hikes accelerated during the spring and summer after the U.S. launched its war against Iran. Raising the Fed's benchmark interest rate won't do much to lower the price of gasoline or diesel fuel, which has surged to an all-time high, but it would signal that the central bank is serious about curbing inflation. Expectations for a rate hike jumped after a hawkish speech last month from Fed Chairman Kevin Warsh to an audience in Jackson Hole, Wyoming. Fed policymakers will also update their personal forecast today of where they think prices and interest rates will be going in the months and years ahead. Scott Horsley, NPR News, Washington.
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2: And this is CAI. I'm Sam Houghton with this local news. Good morning. The owner of the closed Pilgrim Nuclear Power Plant has lost an appeal in its bid to release radioactive wastewater into Cape Cod Bay. CAI's Jeanette Barnes reports the ruling by the Healey administration could send the matter to court.
3: It was more than 2 years ago that the Department of Environmental Protection determined Holtec could not discharge industrial wastewater into the bay while decommissioning the nuclear plant. Holtec appealed, putting the decision in limbo until now. Andrew Gottlieb of the Association to Preserve Cape Cod says the water should be shipped to a licensed disposal facility.
4: This would be a perfect opportunity for Holtec to act in a way that reflects their sunny rhetoric. I'd love to be pleasantly surprised.
3: Holtec spokesman Patrick O'Brien says releasing the water is safe, and the company is reviewing its options, which include appeal in Superior Court. For CAI, I'm Jeanette Barnes.
2: In other news, some area police chiefs are defending the use of Flock security cameras and its license plate reading technology. It comes as dozens of Massachusetts communities have ended their contract with the company, citing privacy concerns. Providence Police Chief Oscar Perez says the technology has been helpful tracking down suspects in violent crimes.
5: It just helps you get ahead. We've had homicides. We had a homicide in May of 26 just recently where an SUV did a shooting of an individual. We were able to find out the description of the car, the model and make, and with that, we were able to get a plate, and then we were able to make an apprehension.
2: Perez says the technology was also used to track down the suspect in the shooting at Brown University last December. Meanwhile, Nantucket is reviewing its policies on the cameras tonight. While escorted by a large group of motorcyclists, the Wall That Heals arrived in Yarmouth yesterday. The wall is a somewhat smaller replica of the Vietnam Veterans Memorial in D.C., listing those who died in the Vietnam War. It's a nationwide traveling exhibit. The wall will be installed in the coming days at Parker's River Landing in West Yarmouth, where it will be on display for the public. Well, Cape Cod Gateway Airport hosting the first in a series of public roundtable discussions focused on aircraft noise abatement tonight. The discussions follow several months of meetings between airport staff and community stakeholders to address the concern of airport neighbors. If you're hoping to go, that's at 6 tonight at Barnstable High School. Here with CAI.
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2: Well, similar to yesterday in your forecast, sun and clouds, mixed highs near 70 degrees. 68 the high on Nantucket, 73 for New Bedford. We'll have a slight breeze from the southwest. And cool tonight, but not as cold as last night. Lows around 60 degrees tonight. It is a pretty chilly morning at the moment. 53 degrees in Barnstable Harbor, 52 degrees in West Tisbury, and 56 right now in New Bedford. At 6:07, good morning.
7: It's Morning Edition from NPR News. I'm Leila Fadel in Washington, D.C.
8: And I'm Amy Martinez in Los Angeles, California. The board of the Kennedy Center has voted to shut the arts complex down.
7: Yeah, less than an hour before that vote on Tuesday, a federal judge ruled that the board cannot add President Trump's name to the exterior of the building or its grounds. And there are still a lot of questions about what happens next.
8: And joining us to help walk us through these questions is NPR culture correspondent Anastasia Siulkas. So walk us through the timeline of what happened yesterday.
9: So federal judge Christopher Cooper's decision came down around noon, and then the board meeting started at 12:30 p.m. There was only one item on the agenda, to vote whether or not to close the center. The board says the center's in dire circumstances, both financially and structurally. The board meeting took place by Zoom, and a source with close knowledge of the meeting told me about it, but asked not to be identified because this person had not been authorized to speak to the media. This person said there was a very heated back and forth between President Trump, who is now chairman of the center, and Representative Joyce Beatty, the Democrat from Ohio, who is an ex officio member of the board, and Beatty sued Trump and the rest of the board. Trump and Beatty got into it, and the board voted for the shutdown. Within a couple of hours of that vote, though, Trump had posted about the court ruling on his Truth Social platform, and he vowed publicly not to go ahead with the renovation unless his name is on the building.
8: Yeah, so on that, I mean, how are we supposed to take that? What are we supposed to make of that?
9: Well, it's hard to know how seriously to take Trump's statement, but immediately Beatty's legal team filed that post with Judge Cooper, and as of late yesterday afternoon, Trump and the board had already filed an appeal.
8: All right, so let's assume for the moment that the shutdown does indeed happen. Is that all planned out?
9: At this point, there are honestly more questions unanswered than answered. We obtained the lengthy memo that the board received over the weekend prior to the vote. That only addressed structural matters at the center, not programming. For example, the board told Judge Cooper it intends to move two of the signature annual events, the Kennedy Center Honors and the Mark Twain Prize, somewhere else. Where and how is unclear. The board says it will continue to support the National Symphony Orchestra. How that's going to happen is unclear. For example, the orchestra has moved its upcoming concerts elsewhere. Where's it going to rehearse? Who will pay for it? That's unclear. And it's worth noting that none of the people on the board or in upper management, the Kennedy Center, have that kind of programming experience.
8: Wow, so there's still a lot that we don't know.
9: For sure. Last winter, when President Trump started talking publicly about this huge renovation he wanted to put on, I put together a long list of questions for the Kennedy Center officials. I've still received no answers. For example, will the public know what is being spent and on what? How transparent will the bidding process be? Are there any performing arts experts, people experienced in music, theater, or dance who will have any oversight or at least be consulted? What happens to the archives of the Kennedy Center? What happens to the valuable artworks and historical artifacts housed there? Many of those were gifted to the United States by foreign nations. All of these things are things I will continue to seek answers on.
8: All right, that's NPR's Anastasia Tsiolkos. Thank you very much.
9: Thanks so much for having me.
7: Now, the Kennedy Center is more than just a performing arts venue. It's a living memorial to John F. Kennedy as mandated by Congress in 1964. For more on the legal fight surrounding the D.C. monument, I'm joined now by Nathaniel Zielinski. He's lead counsel at the Washington Litigation Group, which is representing Congresswoman Joyce Beatty in her lawsuit against the Kennedy Center Board. Good morning and welcome back to the program.
10: Good morning.
7: So as you understand it, is the board legally allowed to close the Kennedy Center?
10: Absolutely not. There's actually an order that Judge Cooper issued back in May, in which Judge Cooper said that the first vote to shut down had been unlawful, that the center didn't consider all of the things that it should have considered when deciding whether to close for renovation. And it's important to note that performing arts centers don't just shut down completely when you do renovations. The industry standard is you actually maintain some degree of arts. You have a link with your artists, your donors, and your patrons. And that's what the center had always planned to do. So Judge Cooper said that the initial plan to shut down had been unlawful. And Judge Cooper said that if they want to vote to shut down again before they shut down, they have to come back to Judge Cooper and prove that what they were doing was prudent and consistent with the board's obligations under the law.
7: So are you going back to the judge to try and get the center reopened?
10: Well, so legally right now, the center has to be open. So so what has to happen is actually the government has to go to Judge Cooper and say, we would like to close. So it's actually the reverse. They'll have to go to Judge Cooper and they'll have to ask Judge Cooper, can we shut down? Is everything we did consistent with your opinion? We think the answer to that is no. We think this was, again,
7: Because they're saying they did it over safety concerns, that the building is so deteriorated that it's not safe to be open.
10: Yes. No, we that's exactly right. We think this is a sort of sham justification. And the reality is that they have, they're trying to hide the fact that after the unlawful renaming, that renamed the center after Donald Trump, that there was a remarkable drop in artists, patrons, and donors. And so they're trying to hide that fact by going through with this shutdown.
7: Now, the center is actually closed from what we understand. It's being reported that it is closed.
10: So we are investigating that. I know there were reports of that late last night. We have demanded answers from the government, and we're going to be following up on that this morning. If it is closed, that would be a very serious breach of the court's order.
7: Now, what, if anything, can you tell us about Congresswoman Beatty's interactions with President Trump at the board meeting yesterday? We understand it was heated.
10: So my understanding from the Congresswoman and what I think she said publicly is there was some heated interactions at the meeting. The reality is that at the end of the day, the law here is very clear. The center cannot be named for Donald Trump. It can only be named for John F. Kennedy. But repeatedly, the president has tried to put his name. This is now the almost, I think, third time that he has attempted to put his name on the center. The court has clearly said he can't do that. The law here is very clear. He obviously feels differently.
7: Now, the president says if he can't get his name on the building, he won't actually fix anything. I mean, even though Congress has appropriated $257 million for Kennedy Center repairs, is there a way to compel the president to carry out the repairs approved by Congress?
10: What I would step back and say is that what the president's threat is nakedly unlawful as well, because a prudent trustee, a loyal trustee, does not say, I am only going to help this institution that I am charged with overseeing if it honors me. That's just not what a prudent trustee does. So I think that what you're getting at is exactly right. The president here is violating his obligations as a trustee. The question of how we proceed then is one that I think is going to be in front of Judge Cooper and could be very complicated.
7: Now, as you mentioned, it's been several times that the board has tried to add the name. The judge in this case said they were just doing linguistic gymnastics because of the term restored by President Donald J. Trump. Now, Trump says he will take this to the Supreme Court. Could you see this legal battle going that far?
10: I mean, look, any litigant can always say we can take this to the Supreme Court. We feel very confident in our position legally. We've already prevailed now twice before the district court. We've prevailed once before the D.C. Circuit at the interim stay stage. And the government declined, by the way, to go to the Supreme Court at that stage, which I think is a telling indication that their arguments are weak. We're going to continue to vigorously litigate this.
7: Now, in the Truth Social post I mentioned earlier, what Trump said he would withhold repairs until his name was on the building, he also mentioned that he raised $17 million to keep the Kennedy Center afloat. So it seems like he's threatening to withhold money for repairs, but also raising money to keep it going. I mean, what do you make of that?
10: Well, I think the problem here is that we have no idea what the accuracy of those True Social posts is. I mean, there was a True Social post back in February of 2026 in which the president announced that he was going to close the center and said he had conducted a one-year review with all the best experts and artists, and everyone said closure was the best idea. Judge Cooper found in his May decision that no one-year review ever happened, that in a word, that was a lie. And so I have no idea what the reference to the $17 million even is. I have no idea if that's true. And this is a scenario where facts are stubborn things. And so we need to get the facts, not just whatever the president says in a True Social post.
7: Now, you filed that True Social post with the judge. What's the goal there?
10: I think we had to tell the judge of a recent development in the case. And the development was both the fact that they had voted and then the fact that the president had linked these two things, the renaming and the renovations. The government has always said we need to shut down immediately to conduct renovations, but now the president is saying we're not going to conduct the renovations until my name goes up. He's holding the center hostage, and that's a fact that is relevant to the court's analysis.
7: Now, I want to take a step back here because I imagine your client and the president see this as a bigger fight than about a name on a building. What is your client fighting for?
10: At the end of the day, this is really a fight about the rule of law. The Kennedy Center is a memorial named for a slain president, and Congress designated that it can only be named for John F. Kennedy. And so, look, there are lots of fights right now in this country about the rule of law. Some of them are very important, but are a little abstract. This is a fight over the rule of law. Must the president follow the law? That is very tangible. It's visible. People see it with their own eyes. And it, at the end of the day, is about a president abusing his powers for his own vanity.
7: That's Nathaniel Zielinski, lead counsel at the Washington Litigation Group, which is representing Congresswoman Joyce Beatty in her lawsuit against the Kennedy Center Board. Thank you for your time.
10: Thanks for having me.

0: 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Good morning. A high number of federal student loan borrowers who are now in serious financial trouble attended a particular type of school.
1: It's really incredible that there can be a school where the majority of graduates are actually going into default.
0: More on the reality now facing many borrowers who went to private for-profit schools. That's coming up later this hour on CAI's Morning Edition.
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0: This story from Vermont. Prosecutors rested their case yesterday in the trial of the man accused of shooting and wounding three Palestinian college students in Burlington in 2023. Vermont Public's Liam Elder Connors reports the trial now shifts towards whether Jason Eaton was legally insane at the time of the shooting.
4: The defense plans to call a psychiatrist to testify that Eaton suffers from delusions, including a belief that government intelligence agencies commanded him through the radio to carry out the shooting. The state will also present testimony from their own mental health expert, who they say will refute Eaton's insanity defense. The jury heard testimony over the first day and a half of the trial from more than a dozen witnesses, including the three victims, law enforcement officials, and a firearms expert. Eaton faces three charges of attempted second-degree murder. For the New England News Collaborative, I'm Liam Elder Connors.
0: Cool morning here, 52 degrees right now in Orleans, 56 on Nantucket at 6:21. You're with CAI. Good morning.
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6: 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I'm Layla Faldin.
7: I'm Martinez.
8: And I'm Steve Inskeep with some news about us. Two leading tech journalists are founding a new video show on AI, and it's coming to NPR twice a week. The hosts are Kevin Roos and Casey Newton, previously known to the tech world for the New York Times podcast Hard Fork, among other things. Their new venture on NPR is called Machine Gods, and it launches in October. Gentlemen, welcome.
9: Thanks so much, Steve.
10: Hey, Steve.
8: And I want listeners to understand each of your voices. Will you each just say your names?
9: Yes, I'm Kevin Roos.
10: And I'm Casey Newton.
8: And the program is called Machine Gods. What's the big idea?
9: So Machine Gods is how people out here where we are in San Francisco talk about what's happening in AI. They talk about the fact that we are creating these rapidly improving AI systems. Some people sort of jokingly refer to them as the Machine God. And also we've been spending the past 4 years making a show about the latest developments in the world of tech. We're very excited to bring this show to NPR because we think this is a really important time for the public to understand what we see here, which is this industry racing ahead towards something that we've never really seen before. These AI systems are becoming quite capable, quite dangerous, and we're both excited by the potential as well as a little terrified of the risk.
8: Isn't this almost a literal title in that there are some people in this field who think they're creating God?
10: Absolutely. There is a religious element to the way that lots of folks out here talk about what they're doing. The name is also sort of a play on some of the leaders of these companies who also sort of styled themselves as religious figures. So That's definitely an element we hope to capture in our reporting.
8: What has obsessed you about this topic in recent years?
9: One thing that I'm fascinated by is that the people who are building this technology are in some sense the most scared of it. You know, we've seen this just in the past couple of weeks with the Anthropic researcher, Jacob Coxon, who resigned saying that he was scared about how quickly things were progressing. We've seen this in the call by Anthropic CEO Dario Amodei to pace the frontier and kind of slow down AI development. This has not been true for other waves of technology that Casey and I have covered in our careers. You didn't see people at Facebook saying how terrified they were of the godlike superintelligence they were trying to build. But this is really a feature of the modern AI era, is that the people on the inside who have the most exposure to the technology are in some sense the most concerned.
8: I feel that you have a unique challenge, which I certainly experience as a journalist, as a broadcaster, when I touch this topic, and that is trying to understand myself what is going on and then explain it to laymen. It's extraordinarily difficult.
10: It's very difficult, but I think it's a challenge that Kevin and I both relish. We have seen firsthand the power of explanatory journalism to get people interested in a topic and give them the tools they need to make better decisions about the kind of world that they live in.
9: And Steve, it's really not that complicated. I mean, if two idiots like us can understand it, I have high hopes for the NPR audience.
8: That's good. That's good. I'd like to understand how you think about the developments of the last several days. You already referred to them. Jacob Coxon was a relatively junior employee who quit and issued this warning. Dario Amodei, the CEO of the entire company, talks about pacing AI differently and wanting antitrust exemptions so that companies can collaborate on safety. There are all kinds of theories about why all of this discussion is happening now. There are some conspiracy theories about why it's all happening now. What do you think is going on?
10: You know, at the most fundamental level, it is the CEOs of really two companies, Anthropic and OpenAI, who have the best window into the present state of AI development. And when they look at the models that they're building right now that haven't yet been released to the public, they're seeing things that make them really, really worried. And they're saying, hey, even if we were to stop individually, we're not confident that other companies around the world would stop. And so this is the time to figure out how we would initiate a slowdown if we felt like we were getting to that point.
9: Yeah, and I don't buy the conspiracy theories, Steve, because these people have been talking about these risks for years. I think what's new is that other people outside the bubble are starting to talk about it as well.
8: What keeps you guys awake at night when you think about this topic?
10: I mean, I think for me, it would be what they call recursive self-improvement, the idea that eventually these systems will just build and improve themselves, and they will just improve at a rate where human beings can't understand what's going on. And, you know, if that were to happen, we may enter some kind of scenario where we see ourselves losing control over this technology.
9: And I'll throw in another bit of AI insider jargon, which is, I worry about the alignment problem. Mm-hmm. This is the classic dilemma of how you build a system that is aligned with human values. It's an unsolved technical problem. And as these systems get closer and closer to human level experts, it's even more urgent that we figure out how to make them behave not just predictably, but to also behave in line with our values, to not go off and conduct cyber attacks or build bioweapons. So that's what keeps me up at night.
8: And let me ask you about the other side of this. When you peel away the hype, what excites you about the possibilities of this technology for real?
10: I mean, Kevin and I both get really excited about applications in medicine, the potential of this technology to help us discover new drugs and otherwise improve medical care. If you're on the side of human progress and you'd like to see us make great scientific discoveries, it seems like AI could be a really great tool to get us there as long as we're able to manage all of the risks.
9: And I'm excited about some of the more sort of mundane daily applications of this stuff. You know, we're creating this company now and this new show, and we needed a website. And I've been building websites for more than 20 years, and I spent untold weeks, months, years of my life struggling through some sort of programming problem related to a website I'm building. And now we were able to just give an AI a set of instructions about our company and what we're doing and some visual assets. And it went off and built an amazing website that was better than anything I could have done.
8: Casey Newton and Kevin Roos are the hosts of the new show, Machine Gods. You will see their work on NPR starting in October. It's video first. A full radio program will be available on NPR member stations early next year. Gentlemen, thanks.
9: Thanks so much, Steve.
10: Thanks, Steve.
8: And because we mentioned Anthropic, I will note that Anthropic is a financial supporter of NPR. This is NPR News.
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11: Live from NPR News in Washington, I'm Dave Mattingly. This afternoon, the Federal Reserve is expected to announce its first interest rate hike in more than 3 years. Economists are forecasting a quarter-point rate increase with inflation persisting in the U.S. economy. Higher rates make it more expensive for consumers to borrow money for things like auto loans and credit cards. An AI researcher at Google's DeepMind is among the latest to call on the industry to slow its development of artificial intelligence, citing the potential dangers to humans. Here's NPR's Bobby Allen.
12: Bilal Shugtai witnessed Google's DeepMind firsthand, and he says in a public resignation letter, quote, "I too am extremely concerned by the default trajectory of this technology. I earnestly believe that AI has the potential to kill us all." Shugtai is the latest researcher to voice fears that AI could eventually escape human control. Anthropic CEO Dario Amodei, OpenAI Chief Executive Sam Altman, and Elon Musk have all endorsed an AI slowdown. President Trump and some smaller AI companies argue the fears are overblown and motivated by a desire to keep AI upstarts from overtaking the leading companies. Bobby Allen, NPR News.
11: The Congressional Budget Office says the war with Iran has cost the U.S. more than $38 billion as of August 1st. The CBO says most of that money was spent on munitions, including interceptor missiles. This is NPR News.
0: And this is CAI. I'm Sam Houghton with some news. Good morning. The Steamship Authority is facing fallout for a series of paperwork errors and other blunders that led to a number of cancellations this month. Steamship Board Chair Peter Jeffrey from Falmouth blasted the steamship yesterday, calling the events unacceptable and the cancellations preventable at a public meeting. In one incident, the Coast Guard pulled a vessel from service because it hadn't been inspected on time. Other vessels had to be pulled for not getting a certificate from the FCC. One staffer has been fired. Outside of the paper missteps, a pair of gates on a new freight ferry fell to the bottom of the ocean when they weren't secured properly before sailing. In other news, a day before a proposed four-year limit on student visas was set to take effect, a Boston federal judge has put the Trump administration's plan on hold. Our education correspondent Kurt Carapeza has the story.
9: The administration wants to limit how long international students can stay in the U.S. before they have to reapply for a visa or else leave the country. The cap was set to take effect this week, but the judge called the proposal, quote, exceptionally weak. Higher ed leaders say the limit could make it harder for doctoral students to finish their research. Fanta Av leads the Association of International Educators, which is suing to block the rule.
13: This can have massive consequences for U.S. institutions, for the economy. This is about this country, and it's also about real lives and real people. It's not just about numbers here.
9: Supporters say the cap is a minor inconvenience that would add accountability to the student visa system and prevent fraud.
0: That's Kirk Carapeza reporting. The federal judge has set another hearing in the case for October. We'll check in sports. Red Sox lost to the Rangers 4-2. They still have a comfortable lead for a playoff spot in the last 2 weeks of the season. Sox-Rangers square off again tonight in Texas at 8:05. And get this, it's still dark out there. Sunrise just hit at 6:26. A little light out there, I guess. And currently, pretty chilly. 55 degrees at the Bourne Bridge, 54 if you're joining us from Harwichport, and 50 degrees in Oak Bluffs right now. You're with CAI's Morning Edition. The time is now 6:34. Good morning.
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14: It's Morning Edition from NPR News. Amy Martinez in Los Angeles, California.
15: And I'm Leila Fadel in Washington, D.C. Good morning. Two new government reports have the most detailed looks yet at the cost of the U.S. war with Iran. It has caused damages to U.S. bases, shortages in American weapons, and a price tag of more than $30 billion.
14: For more, we're joined by NPR national security correspondent Greg Myrie. Greg, who's responsible for these reports?
16: One of them comes from the Congressional Budget Office and the other from the Pentagon's Inspector General, and both of these are independent, nonpartisan agencies. Both reports detail the extensive damage to U.S. bases and military equipment, like the U.S. naval base in Bahrain. And this is something the Pentagon has really not wanted to talk about. The Pentagon Inspector General said the Iranian strikes damaged and destroyed, quote, hundreds of buildings and structures at U.S. bases, and it listed eight countries in the region where this has happened. Also, around 60 U.S. aircraft have been damaged or destroyed. Now, about half of these are Reaper drones, and they cost at least $30 million apiece, but also around a dozen refueling aircraft and several fighter planes. And hey, we should remember that in past wars, the Pentagon held multiple briefings every week. We might get this kind of information over time, but briefings have been extremely rare under Defense Secretary Pete Hegseth.
14: We've heard a lot of estimates about the cost of the war. Any more concrete figures, though?
16: Yeah, these are giving us more detail, but they tend to be pretty much along the lines of what we've been hearing. The Congressional Budget Office put the cost so far at $38 billion. The Pentagon Inspector General came up with $33 billion, and these numbers are just above and below the $37 billion that Hegseth gave back in July, and all three are actually using slightly different cutoff dates, so they do seem to be pretty much in the same ballpark. Now, they do not count the cost of rebuilding these damaged U.S. bases. The CBO said it tried to get this information, but the Pentagon did not respond. And the Congressional Budget Office says if the war continues at roughly the same pace as the past few months, with a large U.S. presence and periodic fighting with Iran, this is going to add an additional $2 to $3 billion in monthly costs.
14: Now, does the Trump administration accept those findings?
16: Yeah, they really haven't said that much since the reports came out. The president did take to Truth Social before they came out, and he said that the U.S. was, quote, producing more exquisite and elite weapons than at any time in our history. But both these reports noted that the U.S. was using many Patriot interceptor missiles that shoot down Iranian ballistic missiles. The CBO says the military has burned up to two-thirds of the Patriots, and it could take up to 5 years to replace them. The U.S. still has large stockpiles of many weapons, but the war has put a strain on some important munitions, particularly high-end defensive weapons.
14: By the way, Greg, one more thing. I mean, how is the U.S. funding this war?
16: The Trump administration is asking for an additional $67 billion to cover the Iran war and to pay for what it says are other urgent military needs. Now, Congress hasn't acted, and it may not act before the November elections. Inflation remains elevated, and the Congressional Budget Office says the Iran war is one key reason, and it also predicts that inflation will be about a half percentage point higher in the first part of next year than it would be if there was no war.
14: All right, that's NPR's Greg Myrie. Greg, thanks a lot.
16: Sure thing, eh?
15: Many federal student loan borrowers are in crisis. We've previously reported that millions are in default on their loans or well on their way to default. New federal data offers one reason why. Hundreds of thousands of these borrowers attended the same problematic schools. NPR's Corey Turner has been digging into this new data, and he joins us now to explain. Good morning, Corey.
17: Good morning, Layla.
15: So walk us through the basics here. What's in this new data, and why does it matter?
17: Yeah, so it's a new metric that the Education Department didn't fully publish until this year, looking at all the schools in the entire federal student loan program. And it shows what percentage of a school's recent borrowers are at least 3 months late on their federal loan payments. And it turns out that this non-payment rate, that's what they call it, is a pretty darn good thermometer to gauge a school's health and its quality. Hmm. So here's what we learned in the data. Borrowers at public and private nonprofit schools, on average, are doing okay. It's the private for-profit schools, Layla, that really got my attention. On average, one in three recent borrowers at these schools are not repaying their federal loans. And then, when you zoom in on the 500 schools with the highest non-payment rates in the whole system, it gets much worse, and the vast majority are private for-profits. Eileen Connor heads the project on predatory student lending. It's a nonprofit that advocates on behalf of borrowers.
18: These numbers were really jaw-dropping. It's really incredible to me that those schools are still in the program. They're still eligible today. They're still enrolling students today. They're still burdening people with debt today. I find it almost incomprehensible.
15: What should people know about what's happening at these schools?
17: Well, it is complicated. Many of these schools fit a pattern. Mm-hmm. They market short-term career training, especially to vulnerable, lower-income students who are hoping to become hairstylists, electricians, dental assistants, HVAC techs. I called one of the schools on this list, UEI College, where more than half of its recent students are not repaying their loans. In raw numbers, Layla, that is more than 17,000 borrowers late on their payments. Wow. UEI spokesman Joseph Cockrell told me they are, quote, concerned, they need to do better, and that it is all hands on deck right now, reaching out to these borrowers. He says a big part of the problem, though, is the pandemic payment pause, plus all the Biden-era talk of loan forgiveness, left borrowers feeling really confused.
19: That they didn't know the status of their loans, thought their loans were forgiven, didn't know when or if they had to start repaying.
17: Here's the thing though, Layla. Student loan experts I talked with also said at many of these schools, there's something else going on. Something that was true even before the pandemic. If you look at some of these schools' completion rates or their job placement rates, they're often not very good. So too many students are taking out federal loans funded by taxpayers, but they're not paying them back because all that training doesn't lead to a better job.
15: So Corey, can anything be done about all this?
17: Well, for the moment, no. And that's because the Education Department's accountability system, which punishes schools with high loan default rates, was also paused during the pandemic, and it's taken a while to ramp back up. But the Trump administration chose to publish this data, and it's made clear it's not happy about it, about the results. I was talking with one student loan expert at a conservative-leaning think tank the other day, Layla, and he told me, look, a private lender would probably stop issuing loans to schools with non-payment rates this high. So why, he asked, does it make sense for taxpayers?
15: NPR education correspondent Corey Turner. Thank you, Corey.
17: You're welcome.
15: This is NPR News.
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0: And some state news that we're following this morning. The workers' strike at the Encore Boston Harbor is now in its second full week, and operations are starting to be affected. The hotel and casino has stayed open during the strike, with managers and non-union employees handling tasks. But unions representing the striking workers say they're hearing the level of quality and service is down, and customers aren't happy. Union Rep Jason Lopes says he's gotten word that it's taken almost 3 hours at times to cash out customers once they're done gambling.
1: Our casino attendants and cashiers are out here on the picket line, so that's affecting payouts on the floor and management having to do our jobs. Obviously, the quality of service is much lower.
0: A spokesperson for Wynn says the company that owns Encore says they remain focused on reaching a deal with the striking workers that's fair and financially sustainable. Well, in other state news, Ed Sheeran's backing band and four supporting acts have now withdrawn from his tour after rapper Macklemore was dropped from the lineup. Sheeran removed Macklemore from the tour to appease Gillette Stadium owner Robert Kraft, who demanded that Sheeran, remove Macklemore from his tour due to the rapper's onstage support for Palestinians. And South Boston, in other news, restaurant Dahlia has made the New York Times list of its 50 favorite restaurants in America for 2026. The Spanish restaurant specializing in tapas and paella opened in April. Well, taking a look at your forecast, cool morning. You might need a sweatshirt to start the day, but another nice September day in store today, maybe a little warmer than yesterday. Cloudy tomorrow and then rain potentially for your Friday. For today, similar to yesterday, sun and clouds, mixed, highs near 70 degrees, 68 the high for Nantucket, 73 the high for New Bedford. It's 6:45.
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15: It's Morning Edition from NPR News. I'm Leila Fadel.
14: And I'm A. Martinez. The United States is operating weapons in space. Now, what sounds like science fiction was confirmed by Air Force Secretary Troy Mink earlier this week. It was the first public acknowledgement of this capability by a U.S. military official. Now, Mink did not specify what type of weapons the U.S. has in orbit, only saying that the government is willing to use them to defend American troops. For more on this, we've called Laura Grego. She's a space security expert at the Union of Concerned Scientists. Laura, what kind of a weapon you think this might be?
21: Well, we don't know. We didn't get any details. But if the weapon is in space, it most likely is a type of satellite that can get itself up close to another satellite that's not actively helping it do that. And once you get close, there's lots of things you could do. You could interfere with its communications. You could spray paint it. You could set it spinning. There's all sorts of things that you could do. Probably not something that would blow it up or destroy it.
14: Could they have dusted off President Ronald Reagan's old Star Wars program, the space-based missile defense system that was intended to defend against Soviet missile attacks?
21: Well, that's not what this program is, but that is actually what's happening. The president's Golden Dome program has proposed to put space-based interceptors into space, and that would be quite a sea change in the number of weapons that would be in space as proposed. While they're defensive, they could also be used against other satellites. So that is definitely a back-to-the-future moment.
14: How significant is it, Laura, that the U.S. has weapons in space?
21: Well, the Outer Space Treaty of 1967, of which almost every country in the world is a signatory, sets the broad strokes for our operations in space. And it says space is for peaceful purposes and the province of all humankind, and that we shouldn't interfere with other countries' peaceful uses of it. At the same time, space has, while most of us think about space as something for wonder, and space provides a lot of great commercial and economic capabilities, space is also really important from a military standpoint. It's the backbone of modern militaries. And so the competition we see on the Earth is also reflected in space. And that's one reason why militaries have been seeking ways to deny the use of space to others. And while this has been going on for a while, the U.S. military has been famously secretive about its operations in space. So admitting that this is something that they're doing is something new.
14: Yeah, so, you know, in 1957, after the Soviet Union launched Sputnik, Lyndon B. Johnson, Senate Majority Leader at the time, famously declared, "I will not go to bed at night by the light of a communist moon." That was also in the movie The Right Stuff. The messaging here, I mean, is the U.S. kind of throwing it out there to the world, hey, we're not going to tell you what we have, but we might have something up there, and you need to be worried about it?
21: Yeah, I think that was, I think it was really a messaging exercise to say, you probably knew we could do this. The U.S. certainly has all of the technical capabilities. And so do other advanced countries such as Russia and China and European countries, et cetera. But I think what's the important thing is while this may not be The starting gun happened some time ago. This signals that we're moving towards a space arms race. We picked up the pace.
14: All right, Laura Grego is a space security expert at the Union of Concerned Scientists. Laura, thanks.
21: Thank you.
14: It's Morning Edition from NPR News. I'm Amy Martinez.
15: And I'm Layla Faldin.
4: I'm Mindy Todd, host of The Point. Tuesday through Friday, we discuss the issues that affect the coastal communities across the Cape, Islands, and South Coast, growth, the environment, education, and news of the day. We bring all sides to the table in our discussions on the topics important to you. I hope you'll join us every Tuesday through Friday at 9 a.m. and again at 7 p.m. for The Point on CAI.
0: We've got a moment to check out sports. The Celtics are introducing their big return in this summer's infamous Jaylen Brown trade. The team held its first press conference featuring Paul George yesterday. Many Celtics fans upset when the C's traded Brown to their rivals, the 76ers, in return for the 36-year-old George and a handful of draft picks. In his remarks, the 9-time All-Star says he gets it.
6: I understand how huge JB was, not only for the organization, but here in the city. So I didn't take it, you know, personal. To be honest, they should, you know, have a relationship emotionally to that trade.
0: George says he's feeling good after dealing with injuries and thinks he can help give the Celtics a chance to win. It's good to hear. In your forecast for today, the next couple days, similar to yesterday. Today, wasn't that nice? Sun and clouds mixed, high near 70 degrees for the most part, 68 the high in Nantucket. A slight breeze from the southwest today. Tonight, it's going to cool again, but not as cold as last night. Lows around 60 degrees. And tomorrow, Thursday, warmer but cloudy. There is a slight chance of a rain shower. Temperatures in the low to mid-70s, and then rain overnight Thursday night. Here with CAI, it's 6:51.
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15: From Marketplace in Washington, I'm Kimberly Adams. In about 7 hours, we'll get the U.S. Central Bank's decision on interest rates. Markets are betting right now that the Federal Reserve will hike rates, maybe 0.25 percentage point. Marketplace's Nancy Marshall-Genzer has more.
23: After the central bank's last meeting on interest rates in July, Federal Reserve Chair Kevin Warsh was accused of not clearly explaining the central bank's decision to hold rates steady. Claudia Sahm is a former Fed economist who's now chief economist at New Century Advisors. She'll be looking for some specific words and phrases today, especially anything that could shed light on what'll happen later this year.
24: If the Fed talks about taking out insurance or trying to manage some of the risks, when it takes that approach, it tends to be more modest increases in interest rates.
23: Like, say, a half percentage point in total over several months versus an extended rate hiking cycle like during the pandemic and its aftermath. Sahm says Warsh doesn't need to be so specific he boxes the Fed in and limits its choices in the future, but she would like an explanation of the thinking behind today's decision. I'm Nancy Marshall-Genzer for Marketplace.
15: Let's do the numbers.
3: Dow, S&P, and NASDAQ futures are up in the 0.2% to 0.5% range, with the Dow future up 89 points. The 10-year Treasury yield is down at 4.99%.
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0: In reverse order, that was Gasolina by Daddy Yankee, Hello by Karol G, and Titi Me Pregunto by Bad Bunny. All names that are huge in reggaeton music, and all in the middle of a copyright lawsuit over that core syncopated beat you hear, which defines reggaeton. But there was a big setback in federal court earlier this month for the groups who filed the lawsuit. For more on that, let's turn to Jennifer Jenkins, a professor at the Duke University School of Law. She's also author of the book, Music, Copyright, Creativity, and Culture. Professor, welcome.
1: Thank you so much for having me.
0: Can you briefly lay out who filed this lawsuit and what exactly they're suing over?
1: Sure. So the lawsuit was filed by a Jamaican production duo named Steely and Cleavey. And way back in 1989, they had created an instrumental track called Fish Market. And so in 2021, they filed this sprawling, massive lawsuit against over 160 defendants, targeting over 1,800 songs. And by the way, I'm not making those numbers up. And the claim is that all of these songs are infringing that core dumbo rhythm that you hear in their instrumental track, Fish Market.
0: Here's the isolated beat that's at the root of all of this. It's what's called the dembo rhythm. And here's where that rhythm shows up in that song you referenced, Fish Market, from 1989. But Professor Jenkins, can you own a copyright for something like this?
1: The answer is a resounding no. Copyright actually has two doctrines that are unusually good fits for this particular case. One, it's French. It's called sans affaire, which is French for scenes that must be done, that says no one can own an element that defines a genre. Copyright also says you can't own something unless it's original. Well, the rhythm you heard is not only in thousands of songs after Fish Market, it was in thousands of songs before Fish Market. Anything copied from other songs isn't copyrightable.
0: What did the judge in the case say about that?
1: So he basically said in July of this year that his hands were tied and the case had to go to trial. And so we were all settled in for the long haul, waiting for a trial, maybe all like in late 2028. At the last minute, Bad Bunny's brilliant lawyer filed a motion for reconsideration. These are almost never granted. And he basically went back to square one. To own a copyright, you first need a copyrighted work. And what the plaintiffs had done is stitched together what the lawyer called a Frankenstein rhythm from three different tracks for purposes of this lawsuit. And so he made that argument to the judge, and the judge said, you're right. There is no single copyrighted work containing the rhythm they claim to own.
0: Since that core claim has been dismissed, even if other parts of the case are ongoing, what do you think are the longer term implications of this decision?
1: This is a huge win, not just for Bad Bunny, not just for reggaeton, but for all musicians, including, interestingly, the plaintiffs themselves. Because if something as basic and common as that rhythm can be owned, it would be impossible to create without fear of a lawsuit. In fact, Fish Market might be infringing someone else's copyright. And so we have a better mechanism going forward for weeding out these kinds of claims over really basic musical kernels. And so we have a better mechanism going forward for weeding out these kinds of claims over really basic musical kernels that copyright deliberately leaves free for all

0: Hawks with the Marketplace Morning Report. 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
1: Well, thanks for joining us for that first hour of Morning Edition. We have more coming your way in just a moment here on CAI, your local news and information source for the Cape, the Coast, and the Islands. 90.1 WCAI and WCAI HD1 Woods Hole, Martha's Vineyard. 91.1 WNAN Nantucket. 94.3 WZAI Brewster. 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Well, as we've been saying, it's been a cool morning. 54 degrees right now in Mashpee, 59 degrees Provincetown, 50 degrees if you're tuning in from Edgartown. Good to be with you this morning. National Weather Service saying it's going to warm up a little bit. The highs today near 70, maybe a little warmer than yesterday. 68 is the high for Nantucket. It's going to be another cool one tonight. The time is now 7 o'clock. Good morning.
2: Good morning. The war with Iran is making it harder for the Federal Reserve to keep prices stable. Wall Street is certain the Fed will use its main tool to fight inflation today, raising interest rates. It's Morning Edition from NPR News. Fears over AI technology have united parts of the left and the right. I'm Leila Faldin.
3: Enemy Martinez. Steve Bannon says he wants the Trump administration to shut down China's AI development and eventually regulate American companies. Also, the Mexican guitar duo Rodrigo y Gabriela have lived all over the world. Their latest album is about what home means to them. It's Wednesday, September 16th. On this day in 1940, Congressman Samuel Rayburn was elected Speaker of the House. He'd served three stints, 17 years in total, the most of any speaker. News is next.
4: Live from NPR News in Washington, I'm Corva Coleman. The House has passed another War Powers Resolution late last night. This would limit President Trump's power to continue the Iran war without congressional approval. The measure was adopted with the support of seven Republicans. The board of the Kennedy Center in Washington, D.C. has voted to shut down the Performing Arts Complex. That came after federal judge Christopher Cooper again ruled the board cannot put President Trump's name on the building. NPR's Anastasia Tsioulkas reports the Kennedy Center's future is unclear.
5: We obtained the lengthy memo that the board received over the weekend prior to the vote. That only addressed structural matters at the center, not programming. For example, the board told Judge Cooper it intends to move two of the signature annual events, the Kennedy Center Honors and the Mark Twain Prize, somewhere else. Where and how is unclear. The board says it will continue to support the National Symphony Orchestra. How that's going to happen is unclear.
4: NPR's Anastasia Tsioulkas reporting. The Senate Committee on Health meets today to consider three of President Trump's picks for top jobs at the Department of Health and Human Services. NPR's Selena Simmons-Duffin reports that includes the nominee for Surgeon General.
6: President Trump's pick for Surgeon General is Dr. Nicole Sapphire, a radiologist and former Fox News commentator. She is the third person he has nominated for the role. The U.S. has not had a Surgeon General for almost 2 years. Also testifying before senators is Chris Klomp, a former health tech executive who's been running much of the day-to-day operations of HHS since February. He's the nominee to serve as Deputy Secretary of HHS. And the third nominee up for consideration is Dr. Timothy Westlake, a Wisconsin-based emergency medicine physician. He has been nominated to serve as Assistant Secretary for Mental Health and Substance Use. Selena Simmons-Duffin, NPR News, Washington.
4: The European Union has invited Canada to become the first associate member of that bloc. The offer came in the European Commission President's annual State of the Union speech. Terry Schultz reports from Brussels the Canadian Prime Minister was there.
7: The EU and Canada have both been on the receiving end of President Trump's threats and tariffs and have been looking to reduce their dependence on the U.S. Now they'll seek a new relationship with each other, as EU Commission President Ursula von der Leyen offered to create a new status proposed in person to the Canadian leader.
8: I would like to work with you on opening the door for Canada to being the first associate member of the European Union.
7: It's not clear exactly what this status will entail or when it might be realized, but von der Leyen mentioned increasing cooperation in areas including

0: manufacturing, tech, defense, the Arctic, minerals, and AI. For NPR News, I'm Terry Schultz in Brussels.
1: This is NPR.
2: And this is CAI. I'm Sam Houghton with this local news. Good morning. The owners of the Pilgrim Nuclear Power Station have lost an appeal in its efforts to discharge radioactive wastewater into Cape Cod Bay. The Massachusetts Department of Environmental Protection issued the decision Monday against the owner of the nuclear plant, Holtec. Association to Preserve Cape Cod Executive Director Andrew Gottlieb calls that decision a victory for the environment and for the community.
3: From a Cape Cod Bay perspective, it's a clean and resounding win. The outcome that we thought was been achieved, which is to protect it from the discharge.
2: Holtec spokesman says releasing the water is safe and the company is reviewing options for further appeal, potentially in Superior Court. While escorted by a large group of motorcyclists, the Wall That Heals arrived in Yarmouth yesterday. The wall is a somewhat smaller replica of the Vietnam Veterans Memorial in D.C. The wall will be installed in the coming days at Parker's River Landing in West Yarmouth, where it'll be on display for the public. Quick look at your forecast today. Temperatures similar to yesterday, around 70 degrees. It's 7:05.
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0: 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I'm Leila Fadel in Washington, D.C.
6: And I'm A. Martinez in Los Angeles, California. The Federal Reserve is expected to raise interest rates today.
0: Prices have been climbing faster than wages in recent months, so the typical worker has been losing ground. Inflation has been higher than the central bank wants it to be for a long time.
6: NPR's Scott Horsley joins us now. Scott, it's been, more than 3 years since the Fed has raised interest rates. Why do it now?
7: The U.S. war with Iran has rekindled inflation, pushing oil and gasoline prices higher. The Congressional Budget Office warns the war is likely to keep putting upward pressure on prices into next year. Just today, AAA said the price of diesel had jumped to another record high, $6.31 a gallon. And Fed Chairman Kevin Warsh renewed his promise to get inflation under control when he spoke last month in Jackson Hole, Wyoming. Now, while higher interest rates won't automatically bring lower prices at the gas pump, raising rates is the Fed's primary tool for fighting inflation. And forecaster Omer Sharif says if the Fed doesn't use that tool after Warsh's hawkish speech last month, the Fed risks losing credibility.
8: I just think it's time to either raise rates or just tell the market we don't plan on raising rates. It doesn't really matter what happens with inflation. We're just going to sit tight.
7: And investors are definitely anticipating a rate hike this afternoon.
6: Okay, so that's the answer to why on raising interest rates. Next question, Scott, how high?
7: The Fed's expected to raise its benchmark rate by a quarter percentage point today. And then, you know, beyond today's meeting, we'll see. The central bank has two more meetings on the calendar before the end of the year. It's possible the Fed could raise rates even higher, especially if inflation remains elevated. But Sharif expects that when Warsh meets with reporters this afternoon, he will offer a more nuanced message so investors don't walk away with the idea that additional rates are definitely on the way.
8: You don't want the market to price in 3-4 hikes if that's not what you're thinking. I thought Jackson Hole was a one-way speech. I don't expect that to be the messaging at the end of the press conference.
7: In addition to the press conference this afternoon, we'll also get a series of forecasts from the other members of the Fed's rate setting committee, indicating where they think interest rates might be going. Back in June, the average Fed policymaker was projecting just one quarter point rate hike this year, followed by a rate cut next year. We'll see if those forecasts have changed now that we've had another burst of energy-related price hikes.
6: Those forecasts, Scott, how reliable are they?
7: Well, they're not a roadmap and they're not a promise. They're really just kind of the series of best guesses of where the individual committee members think rates might be going based on their personal views of the economy. Obviously, wars and tariffs and other events can change those views and thus the outlook for interest rates. By the way, Chairman Warsh will probably not offer a forecast today. He did not make one in June, and he has generally discouraged any kind of forward guidance. Warsh thinks that can tie the Fed's hands and leave policymakers with less room to maneuver. Not all of his colleagues are on the same page, however. Fed Governor Chris Waller spoke at a Reuters event earlier this month, and Waller said he generally doesn't think it's helpful for the Fed to try to surprise people.
9: If you were the state transportation department and you were going to close down three lanes of a highway, you cannot say a word and let people just come piling into this construction zone. Or you can start giving them signs way in advance saying, look, there's construction ahead. I think we all would prefer to get the information prior to make better decisions.
7: So we'll see how the traffic cones line up this afternoon. While the Fed set short-term rates, longer-term interest rates are set in the bond market, and they've been moving up. That's making it more expensive for anyone trying to get a loan to buy a house or a car or finance a growing business.
6: That's NPR's Scott Horsley. Scott, thanks.
7: You're welcome.
6: All right, Scott just mentioned one report showing that the war with Iran drove up prices for consumers in the U.S. Now we turn to new details about the cost to the government.
10: According to that report and one other, the Iran war has caused damage to U.S. bases, shortages in American weapons, and has a price tag well over $30 billion and climbing.
6: For more, we're joined by NPR national security correspondent Greg Myrie. Greg, who's responsible for these reports?
11: Yeah, one of them comes from the Congressional Budget Office and the other from the Pentagon's Inspector General. And both of these are independent, nonpartisan agencies. Both reports detail the extensive damage to U.S. bases and military equipment like the U.S. naval base in Bahrain. And this is something the Pentagon has really not wanted to talk about. The Pentagon Inspector General said the Iranian strikes damaged and destroyed, quote, hundreds of buildings and structures at U.S. bases, and it listed eight countries in the region where this has happened. Also, around 60 U.S. aircraft have been damaged or destroyed. Now, about half of these are Reaper drones, and they cost at least $30 million apiece, but also around a dozen refueling aircraft and several fighter planes. And hey, we should remember that in past wars, the Pentagon held multiple briefings every week. We might get this kind of information over time, but briefings have been extremely rare under Defense Secretary Pete Hegseth.
6: We've heard a lot of estimates about the cost of the war. Any more concrete figures, though?
11: Yeah, these are giving us more detail, but they tend to be pretty much along the lines of what we've been hearing. The Congressional Budget Office put the cost so far at $38 billion. The Pentagon Inspector General came up with $33 billion, and these numbers are just above and below the $37 billion that Hegseth gave back in July. And all three are actually using slightly different cutoff dates, so they do seem to be pretty much in the same ballpark. Now, they do not count the cost of rebuilding these damaged U.S. bases. The CBO said it tried to get this information, but the Pentagon did not respond. And the Congressional Budget Office says if the war continues at roughly the same pace as the past few months, with a large U.S. presence and periodic fighting with Iran, this is going to add an additional $2 to $3 billion in monthly costs.
6: Now, does the Trump administration accept those findings?
11: Yeah, they really haven't said that much since the reports came out. The president did take to Truth Social before they came out, and he said that the U.S. was, quote, producing more exquisite and elite weapons than at any time in our history. But both these reports noted that the U.S. was using many Patriot interceptor missiles that shoot down Iranian ballistic missiles. The CBO says the military has burned up to two-thirds of the Patriots, and it could take up to 5 years to replace them. The U.S. still has large stockpiles of many weapons, but the war has put a strain on some important munitions, particularly high-end defensive weapons.
6: All right, that's NPR's Greg Myrie. Greg, thanks a lot.
11: Sure thing, eh?
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13: It's Morning Edition from NPR News. I'm Steve Inskeep. Steve Bannon has talked about tech leaders for a long time. On this program last year, he said they believe in, quote, techno-feudalism rather than self-government. And now, as we heard, the podcast host and Trump ally wants regulation. Mr. Bannon, welcome back.
14: How you doing, Steve? Thanks for having me back.
13: Okay, glad you're here. President Trump said the other day, as I'm sure you know, that the only guardrail needed for AI is a smart president, his words. Does he see the threat here in the same way that you do?
14: I think he takes a different
15: take on it, right? He's got advisors, David Sachs, and these guys that I think have a very different take on this. And remember, they have a much better insight and a lot of highly classified information. So, as you know, I'm probably the president's biggest, promoter, biggest booster. And I always said that it's just on certain things we're going to disagree, and this is one we're going to have to disagree on.
13: You favor some kind of regulation. Do you feel you understand what kind?
15: Well, I think the last 72 hours for your audience has been a game changer. Number one, there's all these issues that have been buried in the labs, the frontier labs, and have not been exposed by senior management. Number two, senior management, all these oligarchs that have fought us tooth and nail on everything that you have to be accelerationists have now flipped and want some sort of, they want some sort of oversight. And number three, I think it's pretty obvious that they're trying to use this to try to get a moat around the top four or five frontier labs and really form a cartel. So I think we're in a very dangerous time right now.
13: Okay, so there's a couple of things I want to drill down on, and then I want to hear what your proposal is. When you talk about a moat, you're saying that they want to use safety warnings, you believe, to keep out competitors?
15: Keep out competitors, and I also think they want to... The big thing was liability. Look, they have to raise $4 or $5 trillion of equity capital from people's pension funds over the next couple of years. So they're looking to lay off their liability and the risk to the American people. And I think one of the ways they're talking about this moat is not just anti-competitive to block everybody else. It's to come up with a way to also shove the liabilities onto either the government or some sort of other entity away from themselves, kind of like 230 was on the internet.
13: Section 230, which freed internet companies from liability for what was said on the internet. So that's what you feel is happening. But let's talk about the actual danger. Do you worry about the power of AI getting out of control and threatening humanity?
15: Very much so. I'm far from a doomer because I see this technology has some real upsides to it, but you have to be realistic. And what's happened over the last 2 months with people... Just kind of young people. These are the best and the brightest of these companies, the safety experts. And they're sitting there going, hey, you can't imagine what we're working on in this agentic construct is getting out of control. So I think we have serious problems and we have to look at those problems.
13: You're right that part of this latest discussion involves a guy named Jacob Coxon, who worked for Anthropic and quit and said, I'm really concerned about what's going on in there. But what is the regulation that stops this?
15: Yeah. What I'm calling for is that there's got to be, and not just legislation, that's going to take a while, and people have to be realistic about that. I think we need executive action immediately with the companies who, by the way, in the last 48 hours, they said we're open to some sort of oversight, before it was all acceleration, acceleration, acceleration. If you're not accelerationist, you're pro-Chinese Communist Party. So there's been a big sea change in that. I just want to make sure it's not a head fake to sucker the American people in here to basically socializing the risk and having them keep the upside. And I think it's got to be very serious and detailed, and we need time. That's why my call to action on the Chinese Communist Party today about the quarantine on their AI.
13: Oh, you're talking about trying to limit Chinese development or at least limit Chinese ability to profit from American developments in this.
15: I want to shut it down.
13: It's going to be a challenge to stop the world's second largest economy that's already doing a lot of AI.
15: Hang on, it's not going to be a challenge. We feed the entire ecosystem, Steve. We provide all the chips. We look the other way on the black market chips. We allow them to steal our intellectual property. They get a free ride right now to their open systems. If you shut down the Chinese Communist Party and AI, which we can do because we give them everything, we can then take our time and set up a regulatory apparatus, I think, like the Atomic Energy Commission or something like that, to have some legislation. You need time to do this right. It can't be done in a hurry. And to do that right, you need to shut down. Everybody says, oh, it's China, China, China. Well, shut China down. It's not going to be that hard. It's going to be controversial, but it won't be hard.
13: Steve Bannon, it's a pleasure talking with you. Thank you so much.
15: Steve, thank you very much.
2: 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I'm Sam Houghton here with Mindy Todd and Sonia Lee.
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2: Good morning. This is CAI. Good to be with you. In local news, some area police chiefs are defending the use of Flock security cameras and its license plate reading technology. This comes as dozens of Massachusetts communities have ended their contract with the company, citing privacy concerns. Providence Police Chief Oscar Perez says the technology has been helpful in tracking down suspects in violent crimes.
16: It just helps you get ahead. We've had homicides. We had a homicide in May of 26 just recently, where an SUV did a shooting of an individual. We were able to find out the description of the car, the model and make, and with that, we were able to get a plate, and then we were able to make an apprehension.
2: Perez says the technology was also used to track down the suspect of the shooting at Brown University last December. Meanwhile, Nantucket revealing its policies on the cameras tonight. In other local news, the Steamship Authority facing fallout for a series of paperwork errors and other blunders that led to a number of cancellations this month. In one incident, the Coast Guard pulled a vessel from service because it hadn't been inspected on time. Other vessels had to be pulled for not getting a certificate from the FCC. The Steamship Governing Board Chair Peter Jeffrey blasted the ferry line management yesterday, calling the events unacceptable at a public meeting. One staffer said to be fired. Outside of the paper missteps, a pair of gates on a new freight ferry fell to the bottom of the ocean when they weren't secured properly before sailing. In other news, Cape Cod Gateway Airport will host the first in a series of public roundtable discussions focused on aircraft noise abatement. That starts tonight. The discussion follows several months of meetings between airport staff and community stakeholders to address rising concerns of airport neighbors and noise from the airport. If you're hoping to go, that's at 6 p.m. tonight, Barnstable High School. You're with CAI's Morning Edition. Time's now 7:34.
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6: It's Morning Edition from NPR News. I'm A. Martinez.
10: And I'm Layla Faldin. Good morning. A new feature out today in Vanity Fair looks at Vice President Vance's time at Yale Law School for clues about his political future. It also reveals details about discussions he had with Hillary Clinton's 2016 presidential campaign. Chris Whipple reported that story and joins us now. Good morning, Chris. Thanks for being on the program.
17: Good to be with you.
10: So let's start with that interaction with the Clinton campaign just after Vance graduated Yale. What happened?
17: Well, you know, the story of J.D. Vance and Hillary Clinton in 2016 is amazing, given what Vance said at the time. He said in no uncertain terms that he was opposed to both Hillary Clinton and Donald Trump. He was voting for a third-party candidate, but it turns out that he was privately trying to get Hillary elected. He told an intermediary to the Clinton campaign, I hate Hillary, but I hate Trump more. He can't be elected, and also that Hillary is going to lose, but she doesn't have to. And he was advising this intermediary, get Hillary to the blue wall Midwestern states, stop hanging out with Beyonce in Miami. Later, he was in direct contact with Jake Sullivan, one of Clinton's top aides, shortly after she had made her infamous remark about the deplorables. Right. Followers of Trump, and said, she's got to fix this deplorables thing. She's got to get her act together. So it's a pretty amazing story.
10: I mean, especially given where Vance is now. I mean, he's President Trump's vice president. Does this episode, this reporting, and Vance's time at Yale tell you something about who Vance is as a politician?
17: Yeah, it's fascinating because he spent his formative years at Yale Law School as a hillbilly from Appalachia and a Marine just out of Iraq. And it was there that he met someone who would profoundly shape his life. Her name was Amy Chua. I speak to her for my Vanity Fair piece. Mm-hmm. She's better known as the Tiger Mother for a book she wrote on tough love parenting. But she immediately pegged Vance as someone who was going places. She helped him really, really create Hillbilly Elegy, turn a bunch of musings into a book. And she befriended the star of that class at Yale Law, whose name was Usha Chilakuri, Vance's future wife. So it's a pretty amazing story.
10: What have you heard from either Vance or the White House about your reporting?
17: Well, you know, we did reach out to Vance's office. Vance did something like 33 interviews for Communion. He declined to sit down with me for the Vanity Fair piece. You know, he denies that he was in any way trying to help Hillary win, but the reporting speaks for itself.
10: You also talked to Tucker Carlson for this piece, who's potentially a presidential rival for Vance in 2028, although he says he's not running. What did he tell you about Vance and Trump's response to the release of the Epstein files?
17: Well, it's interesting, and all on the record. And Carlson told me that he thought that, Vance was in favor of transparency. He wanted the files released. Trump, on the other hand, according to Carlson, ordered the cover-up. Carlson's words, not mine. I asked him again, what are you saying? He said that Trump ordered the cover-up. Carlson asked Trump why, and the response was, it's just Russiagate, Russiagate, Russiagate, meaning presumably Trump thought it was all just a Democratic hoax.
10: We'll have to leave it there. Chris Whipple, his latest article is God and Vance at Yale. It's in Vanity Fair. This is NPR News.
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10: 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I'm Leila Fadel.
6: And I'm A. Martinez. There are 21 million women in the U.S. who need low-cost birth control but live in a county with limited access. That's the major takeaway from a new analysis shared exclusively with NPR. NPR's Selena Simmons-Duffin traveled to one of the places researchers identified as having an extreme birth control access gap, Maricopa County, Arizona.
18: I went to the Wesley Community and Health Center in Phoenix on a scorching September morning. Chief Clinical Officer Wendy Redford showed me around the clinic.
19: Hey girl!
20: Hi!
19: I didn't recognize you! Is that a new tattoo?
20: It is!
18: Even though they provide the full range of primary care here, Redford says they do a lot of birth control appointments.
19: All day, every day. And even if they're coming for diabetes, that's what we're talking to them about their pregnancy needs.
18: The bathrooms are stocked with free condoms. They offer patients birth control pills along with more expensive, long-lasting birth control options.
19: This is like the implant, IUD.
18: All of these options are available for free for people who are low income and uninsured, thanks to federal funding from a grant program called Title 10. The new analysis comes from two reproductive health organizations, the Guttmacher Institute, which specializes in research, and Power to Decide, which does public education and advocacy. Together, they created interactive maps that show county by county the number of brick and mortar clinics that offer low and no cost birth control, and the number of low income women who self-identify in surveys as needing access to those services. Redford says being able to get the birth control you want can change your whole life.
19: If you've got three kids and you don't want to have four kids because you're already splitting everything three ways and trying to make that stretch, how can we help you, you know, keep your family on a more financially stable path?
18: The new map shows Maricopa County has 29 clinics that receive public funding for family planning, including Wesley and Phoenix. It also has almost 300,000 women in need of subsidized birth control, and researchers use clinic appointment availability to estimate that only 8% of that need is being met, what they call an extreme access gap. Redford says those numbers don't surprise her, even in a big city like Phoenix.
19: We are not in a rural area. We are in a highly accessible area if you have high resources. If you don't have high resources, namely insurance and even Medicaid, if you don't have those things, accessing care is incredibly difficult because doors are shut on you.
18: Rachel Fay of Power to Decide says that reality is true all over the country. Whether you can get the birth control you want in America depends on where you live and who you are.
21: These maps are an attempt to visualize and to drive home the point that it is not actually a reality that everyone can just get access to contraception.
18: In fact, the current reality is probably even more grim than what the maps show, explains Megan Kavanaugh, a principal data researcher at Guttmacher.
22: The data that inform these maps come from 2020 to 2023. Many of these clinics have closed. We know Planned Parenthoods have closed in the past year due to what happened with the defunding with Medicaid.
18: She expects more closures as more provisions of the One Big Beautiful Bill Act, also known as HR1, take effect, including Medicaid work requirements. Plus, President Trump has been trying to cut or remake the Title 10 program since his first term in office. Again, here's Rachel Fay.
21: The truth is there is absolutely no indication that it is anything but getting worse.
18: She says they plan to update the maps as new data comes in. In the meantime, she's planning to use them to advocate for more money for family planning. Title X funding has been flat for years, always under $300 million.
21: We need to be funding Title X at $700 million at least to even come close to meeting the need that we know is out there.
18: Back in Phoenix, Wendy Redford thinks there are a range of reasons the county is only meeting 8% of the need for subsidized birth control right now. To begin with, sex education isn't mandated in all Arizona schools.
3: There is this like lack of foundational knowledge about how and if and when a person can become pregnant.
18: She also says fear in certain communities, including among immigrants, keeps people from the clinic, as does people generally not knowing that subsidized birth control for people, regardless of insurance, is available.
3: One of the really hard parts is like getting the butts in the seats, like getting the people to come in, outreaching them. We're here, we have this.
18: More funding would help, she says. They could hire more providers and more staff and do more marketing to reach more people. Selena Simmons Duffin, NPR News, Phoenix, Arizona.
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10: Democrats say they plan to recruit and train at least 10,000 democracy protectors. That's what they're calling volunteers who will be at polling places across the country during the midterms. NPR's Frank Langfitt reports.
0: The Association of State Democratic Committees calls this the New Battlefield Project and says the scale is unprecedented. Jane Klebb is the group's president and also vice chair of the Democratic National Committee. She says the job of volunteers is to deter any attempt to scare voters.
4: If you see people outside of the polling locations with military-looking equipment with masks on, that's intimidating to a voter. So we're asking Democracy Protector volunteers to wear all blue. They're going to be trained in how to de-escalate situations, and they're going to be a friendly, happy face.
0: Sending monitors to polling places is nothing new. Congress and the Department of Justice deploy observers, as do nonpartisan groups such as the Carter Center and the League of Women Voters. But Klebb says American elections face especially grave threats this fall. She cited President Trump's attempt to restrict mail-in voting, which the Supreme Court rejected Monday, as well as calls by Trump's former advisor, Steve Bannon, to send ICE agents to the polls. Klebb says volunteers will all use cell phones to document any signs of intimidation.
4: I think Americans all across the country saw how powerful a cell phone can be during the ICE raids in Minnesota.
0: In a statement, White House spokeswoman Lauren Bisse responded that the only thing Americans should fear is Democrats who refuse to support election security measures, such as requiring voter ID. Federal law generally forbids the deployment of armed federal agents at polls. As Election Day approaches, the Trump administration continues to try to take more control over voting, which is the prerogative of the states. For instance, Homeland Security Secretary Mark Wayne Mullen has threatened criminal charges against state election officials if they don't provide their voter rolls to the federal government. Frank Langfitt, NPR News, Washington.
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3: Live from NPR News in Washington, I'm Corva Coleman. Late last night, the House approved a war powers resolution that would block President Trump's ability to continue the Iran war without congressional approval. Seven House Republicans joined Democrats in the vote. The Federal Reserve will decide today what to do about short-term interest rates. Forecasters expect the Fed to boost rates by 0.25%. NPR's Scott Horsley says rates have not been lifted in more than 3 years, but conditions now are different.
4: The U.S. war with Iran has rekindled inflation, pushing oil and gasoline prices higher. The Congressional Budget Office warns the war is likely to keep putting upward pressure on prices into next year. Just today, AAA said the price of diesel had jumped to another record high, $6.31 a gallon. And Fed Chairman Kevin Warsh renewed his promise to get inflation under control when he spoke last month in Jackson Hole, Wyoming.
3: NPR's Scott Horsley reporting. Kentucky Republican Congressman Thomas Massie has introduced articles of impeachment against Defense Secretary Pete Hegseth. Massie claims Hegseth has waged the war against Iran illegally. Meanwhile, the Defense Secretary is asking U.S. military commanders to send well-groomed, physically fit troops to a gathering in Quantico, Virginia later this month. NPR's Quill Lawrence has more.
5: Hegseth has asked military leaders to nominate high-performing junior officers and sergeants to attend what he's calling a State of the Force address at Marine Base Quantico, and specified that they be impeccably groomed and meet physical height-to-weight ratios, according to documents seen by NPR. Last year, Hegseth hastily summoned generals and admirals from around the world to attend a speech about what he called the warrior ethos that included culture war issues like trans troops and dispensations for some troops to grow beards for religious or health reasons. Since he took the Pentagon's top job, Hegseth has often done physical training with troops at bases around the world. Quill Lawrence, NPR News.
3: A bill endorsed by the cryptocurrency industry failed to clear a procedural vote in the Senate yesterday. NPR's Raphael Nam reports on Democratic opposition to the measure.
6: Known as the Clarity Act, the bill would have established a set of rules for the crypto sector for the first time in the U.S. Until now, crypto rules have been determined by different federal agencies, making them prone to changing depending on who controls the White House. But critics have said the rules are too lenient to the crypto sector, and many Democrats said the bill wouldn't go far enough in preventing conflicts of interest for President Trump, who earned more than $1 billion from the crypto sector last year. The crypto industry can still try to pass the bill again, but the outlook is very uncertain. Raphael Nam, NPR News.
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2: And from Falmouth, I'm Sam Houghton for CAI. This local news. The owner of the closed Pilgrim Nuclear Power Plant has lost an appeal in its bid to release radioactive wastewater into Cape Cod Bay. As CAI's Jeanette Barnes reports, the ruling by the Healey administration could send the matter to the state's highest court.
7: It was more than 2 years ago that the Department of Environmental Protection determined Holtec could not discharge industrial wastewater into the bay while decommissioning the nuclear plant. Holtec appealed, putting the decision

0: in limbo until now. Andrew Gottlieb of the Association to Preserve Cape Cod says the water should be shipped to a licensed disposal facility.
1: This would be a perfect opportunity for Holtec to act in a way that reflects their sunny rhetoric. I'd love to be pleasantly surprised.
0: Holtec spokesman Patrick O'Brien says releasing the water is safe, and the company is reviewing its options, which include appeal in Superior Court. For CAI, I'm Jeanette Barnes.
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3: Well, a cool morning here. We've barely broken 60 for much of the region. 57 right now in Harwichport, 63 in Woods Hole. 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I'm Sam Houghton here with Mindy Todd and Sonia Lee.
4: And also Gregory in Vineyard Haven joined us. Thank you so much, Jan in Vineyard Haven. Vineyard Haven showing up here.
5: All right.
4: And we also heard from Lovisa in Truro, says independent journalism is more important than ever. These are some of the folks that helped us out last hour. It's going well this morning. We've got some really good momentum going. It is, as Sam said, the next to last day of the membership drive. To keep on track this last hour of morning edition, we need to raise $1,500 in the next just about 54 minutes. $1,500. It'd be great to get a couple more fans of Morning Edition given here in the next few minutes to keep that momentum going. All we're asking for is for you to help us keep the news on the air and keep the station on the air. That's it. 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
5: A big thanks going out to Frederick in Athens, Ohio. 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
6: It's Morning Edition from NPR News. I'm Leila Fadel in Washington, D.C.
7: And I'm A. Martinez in Los Angeles, California. The board of the Kennedy Center has voted to shut the arts complex down.
6: Yeah, less than an hour before that vote on Tuesday, a federal judge ruled that the board cannot add President Trump's name to the exterior of the building or its grounds. And there are still a lot of questions about what happens next.
7: And joining us to help walk us through these questions is NPR culture correspondent Anastasia Siulka. So walk us through the timeline of what happened yesterday.
8: So federal judge Christopher Cooper's decision came down around noon, and then the board meeting started at 12:30 p.m. There was only one item on the agenda, to vote whether or not to close the center. The board says the center's in dire circumstances, both financially and structurally. The board meeting took place by Zoom, and a source with close knowledge of the meeting told me about it, but asked not to be identified because this person had not been authorized to speak to the media. This person said there was a very heated back and forth between President Trump, who is now chairman of the center, and Representative Joyce Beatty, the Democrat from Ohio, who is an ex officio member of the board, and Beatty sued Trump and the rest of the board. Trump and Beatty got into it, and the board voted for the shutdown. Within a couple of hours of that vote, though, Trump had posted about the court ruling on his Truth Social platform, and he vowed publicly not to go ahead with the renovation unless his name is on the building.
7: Yeah, so on that, I mean, how are we supposed to take that? What are we supposed to make of that?
8: Well, it's hard to know how seriously to take Trump's statement, but immediately Beatty's legal team filed that post with Judge Cooper, and as of late yesterday afternoon, Trump and the board had already filed an appeal.
7: All right, so let's assume for the moment that the shutdown does indeed happen. Is that all planned out?
8: At this point, there are honestly more questions unanswered than answered. We obtained the lengthy memo that the board received over the weekend prior to the vote. That only addressed structural matters at the center, not programming. For example, the board told Judge Cooper it intends to move two of the signature annual events, the Kennedy Center Honors and the Mark Twain Prize, somewhere else. Where and how is unclear. The board says it will continue to support the National Symphony Orchestra. How that's going to happen is unclear. For example, the orchestra has moved its upcoming concerts elsewhere. Where's it going to rehearse? Who will pay for it? That's unclear. And it's worth noting that none of the people on the board or in upper management, the Kennedy Center, have that kind of programming experience.
7: Wow, so there's still a lot that we don't know.
8: For sure. Last winter, when President Trump started talking publicly about this huge renovation he wanted to put on, I put together a long list of questions for the Kennedy Center officials. I've still received no answers. For example, will the public know what is being spent and on what? How transparent will the bidding process be? Are there any performing arts experts, people experienced in music, theater, or dance who will have any oversight or at least be consulted? What happens to the archives of the Kennedy Center? What happens to the valuable artworks and historical artifacts housed there? Many of those were gifted to the United States by foreign nations. All of these things are things I will continue to seek answers on.
7: All right, that's NPR's Anastasia Siulkas. Thank you very much.
8: Thanks so much for having me.
6: Now, the Kennedy Center is more than just a performing arts venue. It's a living memorial to John F. Kennedy as mandated by Congress in 1964. For more on the legal fight surrounding the D.C. monument, I'm joined now by Nathaniel Zielinski. He's lead counsel at the Washington Litigation Group, which is representing Congresswoman Joyce Beatty in her lawsuit against the Kennedy Center board. Good morning and welcome back to the program.
9: Good morning.
6: So as you understand it, is the board legally allowed to close the Kennedy Center?
9: Absolutely not. There's actually an order that Judge Cooper issued back in May, in which Judge Cooper said that the first vote to shut down had been unlawful. that the center didn't consider all of the things that it should have considered when deciding whether to close for renovation. And it's important to note that performing arts centers don't just shut down completely when you do renovations. The industry standard is you actually maintain some degree of arts. You have a link with your artists, your donors, and your patrons. And that's what the center had always planned to do. So Judge Cooper said that the initial plan to shut down had been unlawful. And Judge Cooper said that if they want to vote to shut down again before they shut down, they have to come back to Judge Cooper and prove that what they were doing was prudent and consistent with the board's obligations under the law.
6: So are you going back to the judge to try and get the center reopened?
9: Well, so legally right now, the center has to be open. So so what has to happen is actually the government has to go to Judge Cooper and say, we would like to close. So it's actually the reverse. They'll have to go to Judge Cooper and they'll have to ask Judge Cooper, can we shut down? Is everything we did consistent with your opinion? We think the answer to that is no. We think this was, again,
6: because they're saying they did it over safety concerns, that the building is so deteriorated that it's not safe to be open.
9: Yes. No, that's exactly right. We think this is a sort of sham justification. And the reality is that they have, they're trying to hide the fact that after the unlawful renaming, that renamed the center after Donald Trump, that there was a remarkable drop in artists, patrons, and donors. And so they're trying to hide that fact by going through with this shutdown.
6: Now, the center is actually closed from what we understand. It's being reported that it is closed.
9: So we are investigating that. I know there were reports of that late last night. We have demanded answers from the government, and we're going to be following up on that this morning. If it is closed, that would be a very serious breach of the court's order.
6: Now, what, if anything, can you tell us about Congresswoman Beatty's interactions with President Trump at the board meeting yesterday? We understand it was heated.
9: So my understanding from the Congresswoman and what I think she said publicly is there was some heated interactions at the meeting. The reality is that at the end of the day, the law here is very clear. The center cannot be named for Donald Trump. It can only be named for John F. Kennedy. But repeatedly, the president has tried to put his name. This is now the almost, I think, third time that he has attempted to put his name on the center. The court has clearly said he can't do that. The law here is very clear. He obviously feels differently.
6: Now, the president says if he can't get his name on the building, he won't actually fix anything. I mean, even though Congress has appropriated $257 million for Kennedy Center repairs, is there a way to compel the president to carry out the repairs approved by Congress?
9: What I would step back and say is that what the president's threat is nakedly unlawful as well, because a prudent trustee, a loyal trustee, does not say, I am only going to help this institution that I am charged with overseeing if it honors me. That's just not what a prudent trustee does. So I think that what you're getting at is exactly right. The president here is violating his obligations as a trustee. The question of how we proceed then is one that I think is going to be in front of Judge Cooper and could be very complicated.
6: Now, as you mentioned, it's been several times that the board has tried to add the name. The judge in this case said they were just doing linguistic gymnastics because of the term restored by President Donald J. Trump. Now, Trump says he will take this to the Supreme Court. Could you see this legal battle going that far?
9: I mean, look, any litigant can always say we can take this to the Supreme Court. We feel very confident in our position legally. We've already prevailed now twice before the district court. We prevailed once before the D.C. Circuit at the interim stay stage. And the government declined, by the way, to go to the Supreme Court at that stage, which I think is a telling indication that their arguments are weak. We're going to continue to vigorously litigate this.
6: Now, in the Truth Social post I mentioned earlier, what Trump said he would withhold repairs until his name was on the building, he also mentioned that he raised $17 million to keep the Kennedy Center afloat. So it seems like he's threatening to withhold money for repairs, but also raising money to keep it going. I mean, what do you make of that?
9: Well, I think the problem here is that there is a we have no idea what the accuracy of those True Social posts is. I mean, there was a True Social post back in February of 2026 in which the president announced that he was going to close the center and said he had conducted a one-year review with all the best experts and artists, and everyone said closure was the best idea. Judge Cooper found in his May decision that no one-year review ever happened, that in a word, that was a lie. And so I have no idea what the reference to the $17 million even is. I have no idea if that's true. And this is a scenario where facts are stubborn things. And so we need to get the facts, not just whatever the president says in a Truth Social post.
6: Now, you filed that Truth Social post with the judge. What's the goal there?
9: I think we had to tell the judge of a recent development in the case. And you know, the development was both the fact that they had voted and then the fact that the president had linked these two things, the renaming and the renovations. The government has always said we need to shut down immediately to conduct renovations, but now the president is saying we're not going to conduct the renovations until my name goes up. He's holding the center hostage, and that's a fact that is relevant to the court's analysis.
6: Now, I want to take a step back here because I imagine your client and the president see this as a bigger fight than about a name on a building. What is your client fighting for?
9: At the end of the day, this is really a fight about the rule of law. The Kennedy Center is a memorial named for a slain president, and Congress designated that it can only be named for John F. Kennedy. And so, look, there are lots of fights right now in this country about the rule of law. Some of them are very important, but are a little abstract. This is a fight over the rule of law. Must the president follow the law? That is very tangible. It's visible. People see it with their own eyes. And it, at the end of the day, is about a president abusing his powers for his own vanity.
6: That's Nathaniel Zielinski, lead counsel at the Washington Litigation Group, which is representing Congresswoman Joyce Beatty in her lawsuit against the Kennedy Center Board. Thank you for your time.
9: Thanks for having me.
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3: 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I'm Sam Houghton here with Mindy Todd and Sonia Lee.
4: And we also have Mary in North Dartmouth actually making a contribution. Mary says, it is so critical that we have unbiased sources of information. It's important that we support NPR and CAI. Thank you so much, Mary. We appreciate that. Mary is one of the folks helping us meet the goal. We're down to $1,300 left to raise here. We have about 37 minutes to do that. This is the last hour of Morning Edition today on this really, really short membership drive. We're having a good morning. 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
7: 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Amy Martinez in Los Angeles, California.
6: And I'm Leila Fadel in Washington, D.C. Good morning. Two new government reports have the most detailed looks yet at the cost of the U.S. war with Iran. It has caused damages to U.S. bases, shortages in American weapons, and a price tag of more than $30 billion.
7: For more, we're joined by NPR national security correspondent Greg Myrie. Greg, who's responsible for these reports?
11: One of them comes from the Congressional Budget Office and the other from the Pentagon's Inspector General, and both of these are independent, nonpartisan agencies. Both reports detail the extensive damage to U.S. bases and military equipment, like the U.S. naval base in Bahrain, and this is something the Pentagon has really not wanted to talk about. The Pentagon Inspector General said the Iranian strikes damaged and destroyed, quote, hundreds of buildings and structures at U.S. bases, and it listed eight countries in the region where this has happened. Also, around 60 U.S. aircraft have been damaged or destroyed. Now, about half of these are Reaper drones, and they cost at least $30 million apiece, but also around a dozen refueling aircraft and several fighter planes. And hey, we should remember that in past wars, the Pentagon held multiple briefings every week. We might get this kind of information over time, but briefings have been extremely rare under Defense Secretary Pete Hegseth.
7: We've heard a lot of estimates about the cost of the war. Any more concrete figures, though?
11: Yeah, these are giving us more detail, but they tend to be pretty much along the lines of what we've been hearing. The Congressional Budget Office put the cost so far at $38 billion. The Pentagon Inspector General came up with $33 billion, and these numbers are just above and below the $37 billion that Hegseth gave back in July, and all three are actually using slightly different cutoff dates, so they do seem to be pretty much in the same ballpark. Now, they do not count the cost of rebuilding these damaged U.S. bases. The CBO said it tried to get this information, but the Pentagon did not respond. And the Congressional Budget Office says if the war continues at roughly the same pace as the past few months, with a large U.S. presence and periodic fighting with Iran, this is going to add an additional $2 to $3 billion in monthly costs.
7: Now, does the Trump administration accept those findings?
11: Yeah, they really haven't said that much since the reports came out. The president did take to Truth Social before they came out, and he said that the U.S. was, quote, producing more exquisite and elite weapons than at any time in our history. But both these reports noted that the U.S. was using many Patriot interceptor missiles that shoot down Iranian ballistic missiles. The CBO says the military has burned up to two-thirds of the Patriots, and it could take up to 5 years to replace them. The U.S. still has large stockpiles of mini weapons, but the war has put a strain on some important munitions, particularly high-end defensive weapons.
7: By the way, Greg, one more thing. I mean, how is the U.S. funding this war?
11: The Trump administration is asking for an additional $67 billion to cover the Iran war and to pay for what it says are other urgent military needs. Now, Congress hasn't acted, and it may not act before the November elections. Inflation remains elevated, and the Congressional Budget Office says the Iran war is one key reason, and it also predicts that inflation will be about a half percentage point higher in the first part of next year than it would be if there was no war.
7: All right, that's NPR's Greg Myrie. Greg, thanks a lot.
11: Sure thing, eh?
3: 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I'm Sam Houghton here with Mindy Todd and Sonia Lee.
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4: We heard from Randy in West Tisbury. Says CAI has been reliable for many years. 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I hope you'll join with Randy. 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
5: 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We really appreciate it. Take advantage of, you know, of the matching that's happening on for sustaining gifts. $1,000. 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
6: Many federal student loan borrowers are in crisis. We've previously reported that millions are in default on their loans or well on their way to default. New federal data offers one reason why. Hundreds of thousands of these borrowers attended the same problematic schools. NPR's Corey Turner has been digging into this new data, and he joins us now to explain. Good morning, Corey.
12: Good morning, Layla.
6: So walk us through the basics here. What's in this new data, and why does it matter?
12: Yeah, so it's a new metric that the Education Department didn't fully publish until this year, looking at all the schools in the entire federal student loan program. And it shows what percentage of a school's recent borrowers are at least 3 months late on their federal loan payments. And it turns out that this non-payment rate, that's what they call it, is a pretty darn good thermometer to gauge a school's health and its quality. Mm. So here's what we learned in the data. Borrowers at public and private nonprofit schools, on average, are doing okay. It's the private for-profit schools, Layla, that really got my attention. On average, one in three recent borrowers at these schools are not repaying their federal loans. And then, when you zoom in on the 500 schools with the highest non-payment rates in the whole system, it gets much worse, and the vast majority are private for-profits. Eileen Connor heads the Project on Predatory Student Lending. It's a nonprofit that advocates on behalf of borrowers.
13: These numbers were really jaw-dropping. It's really incredible to me that those schools are still in the program. They're still eligible today. They're still enrolling students today. They're still burdening people with debt today. I find it almost incomprehensible.
6: What should people know about what's happening at these schools?
12: Well, it is complicated. Many of these schools fit a pattern. Mm-hmm. They market short-term career training, especially to vulnerable, lower-income students who are hoping to become hairstylists, electricians, dental assistants, HVAC techs. I called one of the schools on this list, UEI College, where more than half of its recent students are not repaying their loans. In raw numbers, Layla, that is more than 17,000 borrowers late on their payments.
6: Wow.
12: UEI spokesman Joseph Cockrell told me they are, quote, concerned, they need to do better, and that it is all hands on deck right now, reaching out to these borrowers. He says a big part of the problem, though, is the pandemic payment pause, plus all the Biden-era talk of loan forgiveness, left borrowers feeling really confused.
14: That they didn't know the status of their loans, thought their loans were forgiven, didn't know when or if they had to start repaying.
12: Here's the thing, though, Layla. Student loan experts I talked with also said at many of these schools, there's something else going on. Something that was true even before the pandemic. If you look at some of these schools' completion rates or their job placement rates, they're often not very good. So too many students are taking out federal loans funded by taxpayers, but they're not paying them back because all that training doesn't lead to a better job.
6: So, Corey, can anything be done about all this?
12: Well, for the moment, no. And that's because the Education Department's accountability system, which punishes schools with high loan default rates, was also paused during the pandemic, and it's taken a while to ramp back up. But the Trump administration chose to publish this data, and it's made clear it's not happy about it, about the results. I was talking with one student loan expert at a conservative-leaning think tank the other day, Layla, and he told me, look, a private lender would probably stop issuing loans to schools with non-payment rates this high. So why, he asked, does it make sense for taxpayers?
6: NPR education correspondent Corey Turner. Thank you, Corey.
12: You're welcome.
3: 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I'm Sam Houghton here with Minnie Todd and Sonia Lee.
4: And good morning. And we're down to just about 22 minutes left here in Morning Edition. We have $900 left to raise, so we're making some good progress. 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
3: Well, it's 60 degrees right now in Nauset Beach, 63 degrees in Vineyard Haven. Well, time now for the Bird Report with ornithologist Mark Faraday. 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
15: Back on Friday, after finishing up a virtual meeting at the home office, I looked out the kitchen window to see something I'd never seen in the yard before. There on the bare dirt, we're pretty laissez-faire in the landscaping department, was a black Bernian warbler. It's not the first one I've seen in the yard. They love our oaks when they pass through in May. But it's the first time I've seen one of these prized and very arboreal migrants hopping around on the ground like a sparrow. It was startling. Seeing a black Bernian warbler typically comes with a neck cramp from squinting into the canopy. Of course, my camera battery was dead. The warbler moved back into the trees, and I eventually got some poor photos as it played hide-and-seek among the leaves. Us birders love seeing a male black Bernian in May, when their heads and breasts are all the colors of a campfire, but concentrated. But it's September, the time of the dreaded confusing fall warblers, as Roger Torrey Peterson named them. The orange was faded. Was the flame understandably dimmed by a summer raising kids? No, the adult males likely slipped through in late August. This pale orange bird probably was one of the kids. Either way, this bird spent the summer up north, maybe in one of the cool balsam fir forests they favor, where it smells like Christmas even in July. With winter coming, like billions of other birds across the northern forests, they choose to flee. This Blackburnian warbler I was lucky enough to see in my yard will trade the Christmas tree forests of Canada for a cloud forest somewhere high on the eastern slope of the Andes, maybe in Colombia or Ecuador, where it might feast on the caterpillar of a moth unknown to science in a kind of tree I'll never hear of. On Monday, my yard produced a very different sort of migrant, but one with an equally ambitious destination. This was a bedraggled, broad-winged hawk, still disheveled from Sunday's rain. It was sitting on a wire to drip dry, unbothered by our gawking as I walked the kids to the bus stop. This could have been a local bird. I often hear their high-pitched calls as they soar high overhead in spring and summer. Or it could have been a northern bird taking a break after the first leg of its fall journey. Because mid-September is when broad-winged hawks leave the northeast en masse, forming famously swirling flocks called kettles, concentrated over rising columns of air called thermals. By finding these thermals, perhaps where a parking lot is hotter than the surrounding landscape, they cover huge distances without flapping. Soar up to height on a thermal, then glide as far as you can to the next one. Concentration points, like along the Great Lake shorelines, can see over 100,000 pass in 2 weeks. By the time they get to the coastal plain in Veracruz, Mexico, where I was lucky to be one of the hawk watchers many years ago, the various tributaries of broad-winged hawks draining out of North America have come together as a raging river. Over 200,000 may pass in a day, and upwards of 2 million in a season. A single kettle may contain 10,000 hawks. The hawk from my yard will pass through Veracruz in a few weeks, then down through Central America, eventually crossing the thickly forested Darien Gap, where Panama meets South America. Who knows? It may winter in the same Peruvian cloud forest as that Blackburnian warbler I saw out my window. I'll never forget the cognitive dissonance I felt when I heard a broad-winged hawk calling along a high Andean stream somewhere below Machu Picchu, a familiar voice in a strange land. It was a glimpse into something I'd like you to think about this week. That secret other life that our birds have after they disappear from our yards and forests.
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3: 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I'm Sam Houghton here with Mindy Tan and Sonia Lee.
4: 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Jessica in East Falmouth, she pitched in, says, I'm grateful for CAI and all the programs. Thank you, Jessica. 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Mm-hmm. 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
4: 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We have 10 minutes to go. Just 10 minutes. What part can you help out with? Just a little bit. 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
6: It's Morning Edition from NPR News. I'm Leila Fadel.
7: And I'm A. Martinez. The United States is operating weapons in space. Now, what sounds like science fiction was confirmed by Air Force Secretary Troy Mink earlier this week. It was the first public acknowledgement of this capability by a U.S. military official. Now, Mink did not specify what type of weapons the U.S. has in orbit, only saying that the government is willing to use them to defend American troops. For more on this, we've called Laura Grego. She's a space security expert at the Union of Concerned Scientists. Laura, what kind of a weapon you think this might be?
16: Well, we don't know. We didn't get any details. But if the weapon is in space, It most likely is a type of satellite that can get itself up close to another satellite that's not actively helping it do that. And once you get close, there's lots of things you could do. You could interfere with its communications. You could spray paint it. You could set it spinning. There's all sorts of things that you could do. Probably not something that would blow it up or destroy it.
7: Could they have dusted off President Ronald Reagan's old Star Wars program, the space-based missile defense system that was intended to defend against Soviet missile attacks?
16: Well, that's not what this program is, but that is actually okay. What's happening. The president's Golden Dome program has proposed to put space-based interceptors into space, and that would be quite a sea change in the number of weapons that would be in space as proposed. While they're defensive, they could also be used against other satellites. So that is definitely a back-to-the-future moment.
7: How significant is it, Laura, that the U.S. has weapons in space?
16: Well, the Outer Space Treaty of 1967, of which almost every country in the world is a signatory, sets the broad strokes for our operations in space. And it says space is for peaceful purposes and the province of all humankind, and that we shouldn't interfere with other countries' peaceful uses of it. At the same time, space has, while most of us think about space as something for wonder, and space provides a lot of great commercial and economic capabilities, space is also really important from a military standpoint. It's the backbone of modern militaries. And so the competition we see on the Earth is also reflected in space. And that's one reason why militaries have been seeking ways to deny the use of space to others. And while this has been going on for a while, the U.S. military has been famously secretive about its operations in space. So admitting that this is something that they're doing is something new.
7: Yeah, so, you know, in 1957, after the Soviet Union launched Sputnik, Lyndon B. Johnson, Senate Majority Leader at the time, famously declared, "I will not go to bed at night by the light of a communist moon." That was also in the movie The Right Stuff. The messaging here, I mean, is the U.S. kind of throwing it out there to the world, hey, we're not going to tell you what we have, but we might have something up there, and you need to be worried about it?
16: Yeah, I think it was really a messaging exercise to say, you probably knew we could do this. The U.S. certainly has all of the technical capabilities, and so do other advanced countries such as Russia and China and European countries, etc. But I think what's the important thing is while this may not be the starting gun happened some time ago. This signals that we're moving towards a space arms race. We've picked up the pace.
7: All right. Laura Grego is a space security expert at the Union of Concerned Scientists. Laura, thanks.
16: Thank you.
3: 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I'm Sam Houghton here with Mindy Todd and Sonia Lee.
4: Wow, it is going terrific. We're down to $200 yes. left to raise. That's it, just $200 left to raise. It'd be great if we could exceed that here. 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We're already in the next to the last day. And we have about 3.5 minutes here. Morning edition coming to an end. 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
1: 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Get that monocular. You could be a pirate or a birder, either one. It'll be fun. It's 901.
2: Live from NPR News in Washington, I'm Corva Coleman. The House passed another war powers resolution late last night. It would limit President Trump's power to continue the Iran war without congressional approval. The government has now released a pair of reports that lay out some of the cost of the U.S. war against Iran. The Pentagon's inspector general says that through June, the war cost at least $33 billion. NPR's Greg Myrie says the Congressional Budget Office put the number at $38 billion through August 1st.
3: Both reports detail the extensive damage to U.S. bases and military equipment like the U.S. naval base in Bahrain. And this is something the Pentagon has really not wanted to talk about. The Pentagon Inspector General said the Iranian strikes damaged and destroyed, quote, hundreds of buildings and structures at U.S. bases, and it listed eight countries in the region where this has happened.
2: NPR's Greg Myrie reporting. Authorities in Gaza say at least 20 people have been killed after a multi-story building collapsed overnight. The UN Humanitarian Office says about 100 people were sheltering there, about half of them children. The building had been damaged earlier by Israeli bombardment. NPR's Anas Baba reports from Gaza City. More people are still missing.
4: I'm standing in the meantime at the site where a building of six floors that was partially destroyed by the Israeli airstrikes during the war suddenly collapsed and totally flattened to the ground. Inside this building were families displaced during the war, and they found that partially destroyed houses are better than tents. Until the moment, we can see that there is the two excavators here, and there is also a bulldozer, and all of them are trying to save the people that are underneath the rubble.
2: NPR's Anas Baba in Gaza City. UN aid agencies are urging Israel to approve the entry of heavy machinery to Gaza to help lift rubble. FBI Director Kash Patel testified before a Senate committee yesterday, and at times the exchanges were combative. Vermont Democratic Senator Peter Welch asked Patel whether he would try to send federal agents to polling stations around the country for this year's midterm elections.
5: Do you pledge that you will not in any way interfere in the will of the American people when they go to the polls in November?
6: I pledge unequivocally that I will not participate in your charade of lies.
2: Patel didn't clearly explain if he plans to try to send agents to polling stations. However, federal law already bars federal agents and military personnel from being deployed to voting sites. You're listening to NPR.
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1: And this is CAI. I'm Sam Houghton with this local news. Good morning. The owners of the Pilgrim Nuclear Power Station suffered a setback in its efforts to discharge radioactive wastewater into Cape Cod Bay. The Massachusetts Department of Environmental Protection Monday rejected an appeal filed by Holtec. Association to Preserve Cape Cod Executive Director Andrew Gottlieb calls the decision a victory for the environment and the community.
8: From a Cape Cod Bay perspective, it's a clean and resounding win. The outcome that we thought has been achieved, which is to protect it from the discharge.
1: A Holtec spokesman says releasing the water is safe, and the company is reviewing options for further appeal, potentially in Superior Court. Well, the Steamship Authority facing fallout for a series of paperwork errors and other blunders that led to a number of cancellations this month. In one incident, the Coast Guard

0: pulled a vessel from service because it hadn't been inspected on time. Other vessels had to be pulled for not getting a certificate from the FCC. The Steamship Governing Board Chair Peter Jeffrey blasted the ferry line management yesterday, calling the events unacceptable at a public meeting. One staffer has been fired outside of the paper missteps. A pair of gates on a new freight ferry fell to the bottom of the ocean when they weren't secured properly before sailing. In other news, escorted by a large group of motorcycles, the Wall That Heals arrived in Yarmouth yesterday. The wall is a somewhat smaller replica of the Vietnam Veterans Memorial in Washington, D.C., listing those who died in the Vietnam War. It's a nationwide traveling exhibit. The wall will be installed in the coming days at Parker's River Landing in West Yarmouth, where it will be on display for the public. This is CAI.
1: Welcome to The Point. I'm Mindy Todd. Millions of children have been diagnosed with attention deficit hyperactivity disorder, or ADHD. While symptoms typically appear in children aged 3 to 6, some people don't get a diagnosis until they're adults. Today, we discuss ADHD with social worker Jenny Putnam, psychiatrist Mark Whaley, and psychiatrist Jonathan Schwartz. Good morning to you all.
2: Good morning.
3: Morning.
1: So I guess we should start with, what is ADHD and how prevalent is it?
2: Jonathan, you want to...
4: Sure. So ADHD, and just to be clear, people often refer to it as ADD or ADHD. I don't think it really much matters. The H stands for hyperactivity. Some people have hyperactivity. Some people have both hyperactivity and poor attention span and difficulty focusing. Other people have the difficulty with attention and focus and productivity, but no hyperactivity. But I think although there are differences that we'll talk about in great detail, it is in many ways very much the same disorder. It has become, I think, in this country especially, quite controversial because of concern about the number of children who are being treated with what we call stimulant medications. And certainly that number has grown immensely over the last probably 10, 20 years. There also are now millions of adults who take a medication for ADHD. And I think ADHD in adulthood has gotten a lot more well-deserved attention in the past also 10 or 20 years. So it's important to notice that, or to note that, up until about maybe 30 years ago, it was generally assumed that ADHD disappeared or remitted once a person moved from adolescence into adulthood. But it really does turn out that about 80% of people who deserve the diagnosis of ADHD in childhood continue to have sufficient manifestations in adulthood to warrant the diagnosis. There is a percentage of people in whom the symptoms do seem to remit spontaneously for reasons or in ways that we don't understand, but good for those people that they aren't bothered by those symptoms. But for 80% of people, it remains, although it does evolve and change shape to some degree in adulthood. So the hyperactivity that we often see in childhood generally is not present in adulthood. And when you see an adult who does have a lot of difficulty with hyperactivity, you have to consider other diagnoses, I think. So what are we talking about? Well, we're talking about difficulty with attention. We're talking about difficulty with impulsivity. Impulsivity can be either verbal, which typically takes the form of interrupting, of blurting out answers. Classically, the teacher asks a question, 12 students raise their hands and one student blurts out the answer without being called on. That would be kind of a classic a classroom example of ADHD. Interrupting, both in childhood and especially in adulthood, is a common problem, which I think is a form of impulsivity, that sort of almost like you just can't stop yourself from saying whatever it is that you're thinking or whatever it is that you want to say. It's very hard to restrain yourself until the other person has finished their sentence or until the teacher has finished asking the question. So there we're talking about, verbal impulsivity, but behavioral impulsivity as well is often an issue. So that typically would take the form of essentially acting without thinking. That can take the form of spending money that you really can't afford to, but more commonly it would take the form of just really kind of acting out without considering the consequences beforehand. In a college student or a young adult, that could take the form of, oh, a friend says, hey, so-and-so's in concert in New York City this weekend, let's go. And, you know, before you know it, you grab your toothbrush, you jump in the car, and you're on your way to New York City with your buddy without really thinking about what you really were supposed to do this weekend and the obligations, you know, that you might have. The more subtle, but in some ways, perhaps the most powerful parts of ADD have to do with the difficulty paying attention. And I say more powerful because while hyperactivity and impulsivity are obvious to everybody around you, inattention often goes unnoticed by anybody other than the person who suffers it. And for that reason, people who have an inattentive type of ADD, but who don't have the hyperactivity or much in the way of impulsivity, often go undiagnosed until much later. I've seen people who have actually graduated from college, currently seeing a graduate student at Brown who graduated first in her class in high school, obviously highly motivated, highly intelligent, but like many people who only get diagnosed as adults, only came to the attention of professionals when they come up against a point where being highly motivated and being highly intelligent aren't enough when your attentional ability is so compromised that you are now starting to underperform relative to your peers. And that's what we see in kind of the graduate school setting. A lot of adults who have come to me for evaluations, including a person I just evaluated yesterday, come to get an evaluation because they've decided to, let's say, go to graduate school, or they need to get, I've seen a lot of nurses who managed to get through nursing school, but when it came to going back to either get a master's or to just get their continuing medical education credits, can't face the prospect of sitting down and pouring through chapters of material because their attention is so poor. And then you go back and you see how much more time they had to spend even in high school and college to get the same sort of grades that their peers were able to get with much less effort.
1: Does it present differently then in children than adults? You're talking about some differences here. So it does present differently, right?
4: Oh, absolutely. I mean, in children, you know, typically the presentation is, well, first of all, the referral and the request for an evaluation is typically made by a teacher or a parent, right? Because the child is, people are confused. Well, why is this child, you know, seems so bright and yet is underperforming, isn't passing in their work, says they did their work, but they forgot it at home, or they're procrastinating, they're late to get anything done. Procrastination being a cardinal sign of ADD, both in children and adults. In adults, there may be a presentation such as what I described, where somebody is now trying to achieve a goal that just seems insurmountable because of difficulty with efficiency. Difficulty, you know, they're just so inefficient in getting work done that it's a problem. They may get, a lot of adults get diagnosed after their children get diagnosed, and the spouse turns to, typically it would be the wife turning to the husband and saying, hey, Joe, that sounds a lot like you. I mean, maybe you ought to get checked out. I've seen many dozens of adults who were referred in that way. Or a spouse, it just gets fed up with the person who has started many tasks around the house and hasn't finished any of them. The ladder is still standing there underneath the chandelier because he was going to change a light bulb. Put the ladder in place, and a week later, the ladder's still there, but the light bulb hasn't been changed. Or, you know, I mean, that's again being a classic example of an uncompleted task. Yeah. You don't see that so much, you know, in children, of course. It definitely feels quite different in adulthood. In adulthood, it's much more about interrupting. It's about procrastination. It's about impulsivity. In children, it's usually, you know, grades that don't seem to match the intelligence, or the child who is hyperactive and has become so annoying to the other children or to the teacher that they just can't bear it anymore.
1: We are talking about attention deficit disorder, ADD. We'll talk more after a quick break.
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1: You're listening to The Point. We are talking about attention deficit hyperactivity disorder, or ADHD, with social worker Jenny Putnam, psychiatrist Mark Whaley, and psychiatrist Jonathan Schwartz. Go ahead, Jenny.
6: One of the things that I found interesting was that girls are underdiagnosed compared to boys, and that women are underdiagnosed compared to men. And even you, Jonathan, say, you know, it's usually the wife who says this or that. What are your thoughts about that?
4: You know, ADHD is largely, not entirely, but largely a genetic disorder. And so, although I don't think the genetics don't seem to have been teased out completely, there's probably a lot going on. It has to do with a Y chromosome, I'm guessing. If you look at the inattentive type of ADD as compared with the hyperactive type, so relatively, you see more males with the hyperactive or combined type, and among females, many more with the inattentive type. And again, I'm guessing that that has something to do with the complex genetics of this. And the inattentive type, because it doesn't cause issues so much for the people around you, is much less likely to, you know, gather attention from teachers or parents. So whether you're male or female, if you have the inattentive type of ADHD, you're much more likely to suffer silently. To, you know, not read. And one of the questions I always ask people that I find very helpful is, do you read for pleasure? What was the last book that you read from cover to cover? Just yesterday, again, I evaluated a patient who I've been seeing for over 10 years for anxiety and depression. She's about in her late 30s now. So this is another reason why there are a lot of reasons why an evaluation for ADD might get postponed, but one might be if there's another diagnosis like dyslexia, for example, but even more so an anxiety disorder or a mood disorder that really screams out more loudly. And so the attentional issues, if they do exist, get buried. Now, if anybody should pick up on ADD symptoms, it should be me because I kind of specialize in this. But it never occurred to me that this young woman might have ADD. And we talked about that at length. She said, well, you know, for all these years, you know, the anxiety and depression have been so much more a concern of my parents and for me, that it's only now I got promoted into a position where I have to be organized. I have a lot of paperwork to do. I just can't do it anymore. But when I asked her what was the last book that she read from cover to cover for her own pleasure, it was The Hunger Games, which I think she must have read 15 years ago. And again, like so many people with ADD, she said, I've got probably, you know, a whole stack of books next to my bed that I've started and I haven't finished any of them. That's another very, very common phenomenon in ADD.
2: Yeah, I've had the same experience as Jonathan just mentioned about ADD being kind of hidden behind other things. And I've had the same thing, treated people for a number of years for the presenting problem of anxiety, depression, et cetera, and not recognize the ADD. That's behind it. And it makes sense that ADD does result in anxiety and depression because their inner experience is if they're taking in the world like they're trying to drink from a fire hose. They're bombarded by stimuli. That's their world. That's how their brain experiences the world. Too much stimuli so that their brain, the attention just jumps from one stimulus to the next, not really taking in or being able to reflect on each stimulus. Let me just finish this one thought before I lose it, which is actually, I think, one of the reasons that ADD people do interrupt and have to get their point out right away because they lose it. It's a fleeting, their inner experience is a series of fleeting thoughts and they do fly by. Our biology is really based on checks and balances. It's like our government. In other words, there's a force to interact with the environment, take it in, manipulate it, but there's also a force to inhibit some of that. So you want to, you need to have, biology needs to have a balance. That's in any measurement that of biology, temperature, hunger, sex, there needs to be, there's a balance. There's a force for and there's a force inhibiting. Well, ADD really comes from a deficit in the inhibition part primarily. They're not in the driver's seat for their attention. In other words, to manage it, to drive it where they want it to be, which is going to be most useful in that moment. Instead, it's like I liken it to a car with a gas system. It's very good, a gas pedal, but very poor brakes. So they're racing around in their mind. And it can be in behavior when you have hyperactivity in kids. They're racing around in their mind without any brakes.
4: Another analogy I would make is that most of us remember before car radios were digital, they were analog, mm-hmm. and you would drive through the country and stations would start to fade out. The technology didn't exist to lock into a specific frequency, right? So right. Stations would, so that's called the signal to noise ratio, right? So you've got the signal, which is literally the frequency of your radio station, and the noise, which is that background static that's kind of interfering. In the well-functioning brain, the brain has that capacity to lock into the signal, which is the teacher standing in front of the classroom, or the person on the screen in the movie that you're watching, and essentially eliminate the background noise that might be competing for your attention. But in people with ADHD, that chip is missing from the motherboard, and the signal to noise ratio is very poor, and so everything is sort of all at once competing for the attention of that person.
2: That's right.
6: One of the things that I read that I thought was really interesting adds on to that inability to inhibit, that there's also two other pieces, persistence towards goals. So the idea that the payoff in the future is greater than the cost right now. So yep. Persistence towards goals, because of that, is difficult. Then you have this resisting distractions problem. And then also a problem returning to a project once you've started it. Not because you've lost interest, but because you've forgotten what you were doing. And so I think that those three together really capture the experience that you can't mm-hmm. persist towards the goal, that you can't resist it, you know, other things coming in, and then it's hard to return to the goal afterwards.
1: We're discussing attention deficit disorder, and we're going to take a quick break, and we'll be back with more in a minute.
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1: You're listening to The Point. We are talking about attention deficit hyperactivity disorder, or ADHD, with social worker Jenny Putnam, psychiatrist Mark Whaley, and psychiatrist Jonathan Schwartz. Jonathan, how is this diagnosed? Is it tough to diagnose? Because some of this, you know, the symptoms seem like they could be typical kid behavior, right? So how is this diagnosed?
4: Well, it can be tricky. And I think that even within the field of mental health professionals, there's not entire agreement about how to properly make this diagnosis or evaluate somebody. So for example, I know lots of mental health professionals who have stated that they don't feel the diagnosis of ADD should be made without having neuropsychology testing. And that I disagree with that for a whole bunch of reasons. But there are people who do say that, and many parents will find themselves, you know, being encouraged to get neuropsych testing. Neuropsych testing can be helpful. There are a lot of subtests on the neuropsychology continuum that are very consistent with ADHD, and you almost always see them being abnormal in kids with ADD. Problem is that, number one, neuropsych testing is very difficult to get right now and has been for some time. The waiting list in most neuropsych offices is anywhere from 6 to 12 months. And when you have a child who's underperforming, that's a long time to wait. It also can be very expensive. Insurance companies often don't wish to pay for it. And I think that most of the time, with a good, careful taking of history, the diagnosis can be made with good confidence. Most of the time, it's pretty clear. When it's less clear, I think it's often when there may be also some other learning issues. So, for example, you know, you can see that a child, you can know that a child is not reading for pleasure, but you don't necessarily know that that's an attentional issue. It could be a language-based learning disorder. So neuropsych testing can be helpful, certainly in teasing out whether or not there's a language-based learning disorder in addition to an attentional issue, right? Usually you find that there are, so the things that we've been talking about, the poor attention, the impulsivity, both verbal and behavioral, procrastination, so on and so forth, you see in a number of different contexts. You see it at home, you see it at school, you see these things in peer relations. As I say, typically you can make the diagnosis based on that history. One mistake that one needs to be very careful about is the difference between either an anxiety disorder and ADD, because those can look similar, or a bipolar disorder or some other mood disorder that can also look like ADD. And I myself, earlier in my career, made the mistake a number of times of treating children who I believed to have ADD, only to find that I had made things much worse by prescribing stimulant medicines to a child who indeed, it turned out, had a bipolar disorder. So it is possible to have both, and I've treated many people who have both ADD and bipolar disorder, but there is a correct way to go about treating both of those in a way that works quite nicely. But if you just assume that it's ADD that you're looking at and you miss the mood disorder, you can cause a lot of trouble. There is a high association. So many people with ADD also have an anxiety disorder. Many people with ADD also have a mood disorder. You know, as Mark was referring to earlier, if you have undiagnosed ADHD, typically, you know, again, if we look at kind of a stereotype, a child in middle school or elementary school, high school with undiagnosed ADD often will develop anxiety around poor performance, because most kids want to do well. Mm-hmm. And they have people telling them, you know, what's wrong with you? Why didn't you do this? How can you forget your homework? You knew it was, you know, so you get a lot of negative feedback. There's a lot of negativity that's going on. And here you have somebody whose intentions are all the best, but they're constantly screwing up. I myself lived through that, but I've treated hundreds of people in a similar situation. So there's an anxiety around poor performance, which gradually grows into depression as you underperform and fail to meet your own goals as well as those that your parents and teachers have for you.
7: Depression isn't the only consequence. There's also substance abuse early on. These kids are much more prone to substance abuse. That's shown statistically, but it also makes sense because they're having so much frustration, say in school, and even with their peers, that they want to, they have a number of motivations. They want to calm themselves down. That's the attraction of marijuana, for instance.
4: Yeah, if you identify a group of kids in high school who are sometimes truant, smoking weed, getting into trouble, if you identify a group of, let's say, 12 of those kids, I bet $1,000 that at least a third or a half of those kids have undiagnosed ADHD.
7: Most likely, yeah, yeah.
1: I'm wondering too. Like, go ahead, Jenny.
6: I read in one place that 2/3 to 3/4 of children with ADD develop oppositional defiant disorder. Mm-hmm. That is related to the emotional impulsivity, perhaps, but also I would argue to the sense that you can't do anything right anyway.
1: We're discussing attention deficit disorder, and we're going to take a quick break, and we'll be back with more in a minute.
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1: You're listening to The Point. We are talking about attention deficit hyperactivity disorder, or ADHD, with social worker Jenny Putnam, psychiatrist Mark Whaley, and psychiatrist Jonathan Schwartz. I was going to ask, you know, when you're talking about, you know, the middle school, high school, undiagnosed, what about when it's much later, when you have adults, and sometimes, not like in 30s, but 40s, 50s, 60s, people go, oh my gosh, that's what it is. Yeah, it's like, oh, that explains it, right? When we've talked about this in the past, we've had people go, oh my gosh, that's what has been happening to me, right?
7: Yeah, sure. That reminds me of a patient that I had. His wife literally dragged him in. They were both in their early 80s. They've been married for like 50 year plus. And she said, I can't take it anymore. This guy has ADD. He won't do anything about it. And, you know, we went through the typical symptoms, and indeed, he met the criteria. Started him on medication, and she was happy as a clam because he was different. So was he. And I saw them through his wife. I saw him through his wife's death, and eventually he got to the age where he needed nursing home placement. But the stimulant medication was useful for him all those years, but it came obviously very late in his life, which you know, was too bad in terms of the marriage suffered, certainly.
1: Yeah. All right. Susan has a note here. She says, please talk about remedies. So treatment, how is ADHD treated? And I guess it would depend on what coexisting issues you might have, right? I mean, so Jonathan, talk a little bit about treatment.
4: Well, there are quite a few strategies that work well for ADHD. You know, of course, we've already talked at some length about medications, and that deserves probably more attention. But I think the reason that medications often go right to the front, there's several reasons. As I pointed out in the material that I distributed, you know, we live in a society where everybody wants things to get better really quickly with as little effort as possible, and stimulant medications fit that bill very precisely, because they do work brilliantly for the largest percentage of people with ADD. They work very quickly, and they really require little effort other than going to the pharmacy once a month. But it's really important to note, and especially true for adults and for young kids, that there are lots of other strategies that really can be very powerful. Meditation is, I will speak from my own experience. I mean, I got into medical school with undiagnosed, untreated ADD because I was meditating. And I know, as sure as I'm talking to you, that is what I just said is true. The difficulty, of course, is that if you're hyperactive or inattentive, and your mind is constantly flooded with 1,000 different thoughts, it's not easy to sit down and develop a practice of meditation. I did actually have a group of adults quite a few years ago, a meditation group of adults with ADHD, and a couple of those people I still follow, and they continue to find it very helpful. It's meditation's very powerful for ADHD, and it's very powerful for anxiety disorders. But again, these are two groups of people who in particular find it difficult to really practice that and develop that practice on a daily basis. Highly recommended. Cognitive behavioral strategies are also extremely helpful, especially they should be used as a treatment of choice for young children before medication is considered. So there are a lot of strategies and tactics that can be helpful in young children. That would include, you know, positive reward systems, ways of keeping things simple. Just for example, so, you know, a mother will say to me, you know, I tell little Johnny to go upstairs, put on his pajamas, brush his teeth, and clean his bedroom. And I go upstairs, and he's standing there putting on his pajamas an hour later. So what happened to the other, the brushing the teeth? Child doesn't really hold on to more than one instruction at a time. So, a simple strategy is give a person one instruction at a time. And then when they've done that, give them another instruction. Sounds really simple, right? But it's not that easy to develop that practice. But kids with ADD really benefit immensely from something as simple as that. College students, cognitive behavioral strategy, listening to music in particular can be really helpful to people who are studying. But it can't be any music. It has to be music without lyrics. I recommend headphones or earbuds, which accomplish two things. They eliminate noise in the environment, which could be distracting, and actually pump into your brain a rhythmic music, which could be jazz, it could be classical, it could even be techno pop, but it creates actually an ability with the brain, in the brain, to focus more easily. One last strategy, just again as an example, is if you're a college student and you're working on something, don't have anything on your desktop that's unrelated to the task at hand. That can be really helpful. If you guys could see the top of my desk right now, you'd see I'm not necessarily somebody who practices what he preaches, but that can, it's amazing how simple. I remember the student I saw at UMass Dartmouth who I was evaluating for ADD, and we're talking about all these things. And she said to me, now I understand why when I was at high school, I used to do my homework in the kitchen with the dishwasher on, because the sound of the dishwasher was very meditative and very helpful to her in sitting down and focusing on her homework. Right. So I thought that was really, I've collected hundreds of examples over the years of, all different kinds of things. I have a collection of careers for people with ADHD, because there are certain professions that really do suit people. I had a group of adult men with ADHD once. There were eight guys in the group. It turned out that six out of the eight guys were either employed as chefs, or cooking was their most passionate hobby. Cooking is very, very well suited to people with ADHD, because it's constant multitasking. So you're actually you're actually invited to live your brain, because focusing on one thing is not what you need to be doing when you're cooking. You need to focus on eight things in constant, sort of rhythm.
1: Let's talk to Paul, who's giving us a call from Barnstable. Hi, Paul.
8: Hi, how are you?
1: Good.
8: I'm enjoying the show very much. It's interesting. What you're talking about is my life. I work as a dentist, which is exactly what you're referring to, that some jobs actually benefit from ADD.
1: Yeah, Paul, were you diagnosed as a child? Or later in life?
8: No, as an adult. When I was in graduate school, I had felt that I was feeling depression. And partway through the session, he handed me a questionnaire that turned out to be an ADD questionnaire. And it was evident that I was clearly dealing with those issues. But one thing that I've found, as I said, practicing as a dentist, is that the AD actually makes me a better dentist. Along with having a lot of variety in what I do all day, there's also a need for a hyper focus, and those are sort of the two earmarks of AD: is easily distracted, looking for variety, easily bored, and also hyper-interested and hyper-focused on things.
1: I'm seeing some nodding heads here, yeah.
7: Well, if you have to be a combat soldier in a ditch, it'd be helpful to have somebody with ADD next to you. You're probably going to it's an advantage in a specific high-stress situation. Pilots, fighter pilots, not a bad idea to have an ADD person there, if they've, mastered the training, obviously. But that kind of stimulation, high stimulation, captures your attention and actually improves performance.
2: So there is an advantage. You know, it's you can ask the question, why does, if there's so many problems with ADD, why does it persist in our evolution? There has to be a survival benefit. And there is in certain situations. That's critical. You know, one example used to be told about ADD and ADHD is it's just a variety of genetic expression in the sense of you're either a farmer or you're a hunter. People with ADD make good hunters, but they don't make good farmers because farming is repetitive, same thing, same year all the time,
1: right,
2: and requires a lot of focus and task completion. Yeah. Hunters, on the other hand, they respond quickly to little sounds or something like that, and they bring home the food. I think that's why we have this variety in our kind of neurological makeup. There's one other thing I wanted to add. It talks about the remedies that the caller asked about. We use stimulant medications for this condition. Stimulant means it increases brain activity, which doesn't sound right because we, especially with kids, when we see them being too active, their brain is too active. They're jumping around from task to task. But really what we're stimulating is the inhibition part of the brain. We're stimulating inhibition brings the front part of the brain online, so to speak, so that it inhibits what you respond to and allows you to pay attention to what is necessary or needed in that moment without a distraction. So that's how the medicines work. We stimulate inhibition. We stimulate the braking system. So just to keep that in mind, that people are not taking amphetamines, these drugs, some of them are amphetamines, but they're not taking it like somebody who's a party drug. They're just kind of in, they're making their brain normal. One way I could distinguish ADD is ask somebody if they like cocaine. Cocaine's an amphetamine. And actually the people who the people with ADD who use cocaine recreationally, they didn't get hyper with it. They just felt settled, more even. And that's why they liked it. So, you know, that's one of the keys to uncovering it.
1: I have to leave it there. Social worker Jenny Putnam, psychiatrist Mark Whaley, and psychiatrist Jonathan Schwartz. This hour just flew on by. As always, thanks for being with us. I'm Mindy Todd. Thank you for listening.
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3: 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Just ahead, we bring you 1A as well as NPR news headlines. National Weather Service is calling for sunshine today, sun and clouds mixed, highs near 70, 68 on Nantucket, the high 73 for the high in New Bedford. The time is 10 o'clock.
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1: Live from NPR News in Washington, I'm Korva Coleman. Stocks opened mixed this morning as the Commerce Department reported a bigger-than-expected jump in retail sales last month. NPR's Scott Horsley reports the Dow Jones Industrial Average slipped about 75 points in early trading.
2: Retail sales rose by 1.2% last month, suggesting shoppers are not tightening their belts despite high energy prices. Spending at gas stations surged more than 3% in August as gas prices soared, but consumers also continue to spend at restaurants, grocery stores, and on the internet. Only department stores and garden centers saw a drop in sales last month. Robust spending is one factor the Federal Reserve will consider as policymakers meet today. The central bank is widely expected to raise its benchmark interest rate by a quarter percentage point. AAA says the average price of gasoline rose 4 cents a gallon overnight, while diesel prices jumped a nickel a gallon to a new high of $6.31. Scott Horsley, NPR News, Washington.
1: Hundreds of people gathered in Washington yesterday for an event called the Pro-Human Assembly. They discussed the potential risks of artificial intelligence. People with very different political views were there, including Vermont Senator Bernie Sanders and President Trump's former strategist Steve Bannon. NPR's Huo Jingnan reports.
3: In their respective speeches, both Sanders and Bannon blasted the billionaires that ran the AI companies for taking humanity down a dangerous path without the public having a say.
4: The people of this country must make the decisions about AI and not just a handful of oligarchs.
5: The American citizens are not going to be supplicants to the oligarchs anymore.
3: However, the two disagree on what exactly to do about the existential threats they say AI poses. Many speakers called for a pause on development of the most advanced AI and for international coordination. The American and the Chinese government so far have spoken out dismissing these ideas. Huo Jingnan, NPR News.
1: California Democratic Governor Gavin Newsom has signed what's billed as a first-in-the-nation bill that will require the testing and remediation of homes damaged by wildfire smoke. NPR's Kirk Siegler reports the law is in response to the destructive Los Angeles fires in 2025.
6: The new California law orders state regulators to develop testing standards for homes damaged by wildfire smoke. It will also require insurance companies to pay for that testing and remediation. This was a big deal after the Eaton and Palisades fires, where an untold number of survivors returned to neighborhoods to learn their homes were still standing, but living in them wasn't safe. The efficacy of the California law will be watched closely across the West. In Spokane, Washington this summer, wildfires destroyed hundreds of homes, and residents are being allowed back into partially burnt neighborhoods. And some whose homes didn't burn say it's like living in a hazmat zone. Kirk Siegler, NPR News.
1: You're listening to NPR. The board of directors for the Kennedy Center in Washington have shut down the Performing Arts Center. They say it's close to bankruptcy. The decision came after the board was again told by a federal judge not to put President Trump's name on the center. Supporters say only Trump can fundraise effectively for the center. Opponents say he is responsible for its financial downfall. More musicians are dropping out of the tour with singer Ed Sheeran. This comes after the rapper Macklemore was pulled from the tour over pro-Palestinian comments. NPR's Isabella Gomez Sarmiento reports.
7: The artists Aaron Rowe, Lucas Graham, and Phineas have all announced they will no longer perform as opening acts for Ed Sheeran's current stadium tour. The group Bioga, who has been touring with Sheeran as his backing band, also announced they will be leaving the tour. This after Macklemore was kicked off Sheeran's tour for a politicized performance that included shouting "Free Palestine" on stage. In a statement posted on social media, Sheeran writes that the decision to remove Macklemore was made by the tour promoters. The promoter cited pressure from venue owners. All of the supporting acts leaving the tour expressed support for free speech and for the Palestinian people. Isabella Gomez Sarmiento, NPR News.
1: Several corn mazes are cropping up across the country that are designed to look like Dolly Parton's face. The iconic singer died last month at the age of 80. Organizers say they're using the mazes to raise money for Parton's literacy program, the Imagination Library. I'm Korva Coleman, NPR News.
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1: As Haiti faces a deepening humanitarian crisis, thousands of Haitians in the U.S. face an uncertain future. I'm Paris Alston. 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

0: This is 1A. I'm Jen White. Last week, a researcher at the artificial intelligence company Anthropic announced his resignation on X. Jacob Coxon wrote that his former company, along with OpenAI, where he also recently worked, were acting irresponsibly and, quote, racing straight to self-improving superintelligence and gambling with our lives. That post went viral. It's now been viewed nearly 200 million times. Then on Saturday, Anthropic's own CEO, Dario Amodei, published an essay calling on the entire industry to deliberately slow down and also shared some ideas on how to do it. The head of OpenAI, Sam Altman, replied, "I agree with Dario that we need to pace the frontier." Elon Musk and Demis Hassabis at Google DeepMind agreed too. But President Trump isn't on board. Here's part of what he wrote on Truth Social on Monday. Quote, the only control or guardrails that AI needs is a strong and smart high IQ president, and the USA has that in spades. He continued, quote, there is a sick conspiracy going on against AI and data centers, and the only one that is happy about it is China. Whoever wins AI wins. Well, back in June, we asked what would happen if artificial intelligence became smarter than every human at every task. That's the so-called superintelligence referred to in Coxon's social media post. But in just a few short months, that conversation has shifted out of the hypothetical with real events that make the existential threat look more possible. So we return to that debate today to ask what's changed. Should we slow down AI innovation, and is that even possible? What's at risk if we don't? The stakes are high, so let's get into it. Nate Sorries is with us again in studio in Washington. He's president of the Machine Intelligence Research Institute and co-author of If Anyone Builds It, Everyone Dies, Why Superhuman AI Would Kill Us All. Nate, welcome back to the program.
1: Thank you.
0: Also returning with us from the Bay Area is Sayash Kapoor. He's an incoming professor at UC Berkeley and co-author of AI Snake Oil, What Artificial Intelligence Can Do, What It Can't, and How to Tell the Difference. Sayash, it's great to have you back.
2: It's great to be here.
0: And with us from Oakland, California is Natasha Tiku. She's the tech culture reporter at the Washington Post. Natasha, welcome.
3: Thanks for having me.
0: And we want to hear from you too. Are you concerned about AI becoming too smart too fast? Or do you think the worries are overstated? Our email is 1a@wamu.org. Now, we invited Anthropic, Google DeepMind, and OpenAI to participate in this conversation, but we did not hear back. Now, I described a little bit of what's happened in just the last few weeks, and the markets have noticed as well. By Monday, stocks were falling worldwide. But the debate over the existential risk of AI, it's not a new conversation. So I'm curious to hear from all of you whether you think this moment feels different, if it feels like a turning point, or is this just another round in the argument that the industry has been having for years? Nate?
1: I think it's absolutely a turning point. I think a lot of what we have seen in terms of public awareness comes downstream of some, frankly, pretty disturbing incidents this summer with AI swarms that spontaneously broke out of the labs to do things that were against their instructions. I think this got a lot of researchers spooked, and I think this is what led to a lot of these researchers, including Jacob Coxon, who resigned, but including many others who stayed in the AI companies. A lot of these researchers came out and said, we really think that this has, you know, a double-digit chance of wiping out civilization, and finally the world is hearing that and taking it seriously, which I think is a big change.
0: Sayash, what about for you?
2: I think the biggest change for me was just seeing how recklessly these companies operate. On the one hand, these companies now have over thousands of employees. They are valued in the trillions of dollars. On the other hand, they have failed to implement basic control mechanisms that, frankly, our 10-person research lab implements. And so just seeing how recklessly these companies have been operating was a big change for me.
0: Natasha, how are you seeing the conversation shift within the industry itself?
3: Well, we've had a few cycles where potential extinction risk from AI has become national news, but I think on the heels of a populist backlash, against data centers, concerns about the impact on jobs and on education, on child safety, I think it's resonated in a way that it hasn't in, you know, during those previous cycles.
0: Now, in his public letter, Anthropic CEO Dario Amodei wrote that, quote, since roughly this summer, AI has been advancing drastically faster. Nate, what's driving that development?
1: You know, I think it's reasonable to model AI as increasing on an exponential, which is to say that it doubles. I think the doubling period is about every 4 months, depending what you're measuring. which means, you know, it goes 1, then 2, then 4, then 8, then 16, then 32. And sometimes even following that smooth curve gets you these really big jumps. So it's not so much that we have seen some sudden new insight or improvement in AI. It's just that we are starting to get into the very rapid phase of growth here. And, you know, who knows if this exponential will continue forever? My guess is it will not, but also who knows how long it will last.
0: Well, there's also concerns about risks of what's called recursive self-improvement. That's when AI is able to build next generations on its own. Now, in his public letter, Anthropic CEO said that this is happening and it's rapidly accelerated AI advancement since roughly this summer. Sayash, I mean, what do you think about the risks of recursive self-improvement?
2: I think on one hand, I agree with Nate's diagnosis that, you know, AI improvements have happened rapidly over the last few years. On the other hand, I should also note that they haven't really happened very smoothly. We've seen this notion called jaggedness, where AI continues to get better at some subset of tasks while being pretty bad, honestly, at another. For instance, anyone who's used ChatGPT or Claude knows that they have all of these weird quirks when they're writing things. They're really poor writers. And I think the difference comes down to whether the task that you're trying to get AIs better at is verifiable, whether you can at the end easily say that the task was solved correctly or not, or whether it's whether it is sort of more creative or requires more judgment or is more open-ended like writing. So what we've seen is even when it comes to AIs doing AI research, the set of tasks that it's gotten very good at are precisely those which require less creativity and judgment. They are sort of straightforward to assess. And that's why we've seen these dramatic improvements in software engineering and mathematics, which are verifiable, while not really seeing those improvements in other areas, including areas of recursive self-improvement, which still require creativity and taste and judgment from human experts.
0: Well, the Anthropic researcher whose post went viral told Wired that his former colleagues working at Anthropic use words like endgame or crunch time. A quote, from their perspective, this is when Anthropic and its competitors decide the fate of humanity. And we heard from Sayash there that because this improvement is happening at a more jagged rate, it's not a smooth curve. And please correct me if I heard you incorrectly, Sayash, but the risk is not as high as perhaps we think.
1: You know, about a week ago, these AI companies claimed that their AIs have produced a proof of the Navier-Stokes problem, which is one of the most famous open mathematical problems. And it's one of the Millennium problems, which comes with a $1 million prize. It has stood for 90 years. It was listed as one of the top prizes at the turn of the century, or the top hardest problems, open problems that's really useful at the turn of the century. I remember when people said, oh, well, it takes real creativity to solve Millennium problems. Like last year, the AIs were solving sort of high school math competition problems. And people said, sure, the AIs are getting better at math, but they can't do the really creative math, like solving Millennium problem. Now that Millennium problems have fallen, I think people say, oh, well, you know, math doesn't require that much creativity, but recursive self-improvement requires creativity. I'm not sure that's true. I think, you know, how much harder is it to ask an AI, build me a more efficient learning method for AIs? How much harder is that than asking, solve me a Millennium problem? So I hope that AIs, making smarter AIs that can make smarter AIs, is much, much harder than what we've seen them do, but we can't guarantee it anymore. And the gap between high school math problems and Millennium problems, the top mathematical problems we have, versus Millennium problems and recursive self-improvement, it's not clear to me that we are less than halfway across that gap. And we've crossed this far in just a year.
0: Natasha, before we go further, I want us to get more details on this major incident that happened this summer that shifted the conversation we've been having. Give us the specifics of the Hugging Face case.
3: Yeah, so this was a case where OpenAI was testing some of its latest models. And these are AI agents which are, you know, able to do actions on a computer. And as we saw, like the information came out in stages, and OpenAI itself was not aware that its agents had hacked into Hugging Face, which is a repository of models and data sets for AI, sort of like GitHub is for code. You know, subsequently, we've had reports come out about thousands of agents, acting in concert, acting as a swarm, and doing things that they knew were against the, you know, the parameters of what OpenAI wanted them to do, basically cheating. And this was to test their ability to do offensive cyber attacks.
0: And so, Sayesh, when you look at the Hugging Face case, was this a failure of having the correct controls in place from your perspective, or is it about the artificial intelligence developing more quickly than we're prepared for?
2: I think it is largely a failure of control. And in particular, as an example, consider that when we have run our evaluations, when our research group runs its evaluations, what we realized after reading the incident report was we are more careful with our evaluations. Our 10-person research team puts in more effort in controlling what the agents do than OpenAI does in sort of these 1,000 agent runs. And that's what allowed this incident to happen. Now, of course, we also simultaneously need to step in and improve better control, but that's not going to be automatic.
0: Well, we'll pick up our conversation there. We're speaking to Sayesh Kapoor. He's an incoming professor at UC Berkeley. Also with us, Natasha Tiku, tech culture reporter at The Washington Post, and Nate Sorries, author of If Anyone Builds It, Everyone Dies, Why Superhuman AI Would Kill Us All. And coming up, we learn about what it would take to rein in the pace of AI development. It won't be easy. And you can add your voice to the conversation. Email us at 1A@WAMU.org. We'll be right back.
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0: This is 1A. I'm Jen White. In Washington on Tuesday, political figures who usually fall on opposite ends of the ideological spectrum agreed artificial intelligence presents a grave risk to humanity. Both Senator Bernie Sanders, independent in Vermont, and former Trump White House advisor Steve Bannon were at the Pro-Human Assembly, a bipartisan gathering to demand stricter regulations and guardrails on AI. The temperature on this issue is clearly up on Capitol Hill as public warnings over AI reach a fever pitch, including from many former insiders who have left their field in order to ring the alarm.
7: Imagine monkeys trying to imprison humans. It's pretty difficult for a monkey to outwit a human. In the same way, we'd be at a significant disadvantage when faced with these AI systems.
8: None of these companies are at all prepared to safely automate the AI research process and kick off recursive self-improvement. That's an inherently very dangerous thing to do. And no matter which company does it first, the outcome is going to be terrible for humanity. Therefore, they have to be stopped, and I don't think they're going to stop themselves.
9: It's very possible that, you know, people say good things on Twitter, and then actually in the negotiating room, they're trying to get something that's suspicious.
7: It's not about like any individual actor. It's about the structural reality of the race.
10: If you want to know what life's like when you're not the apex intelligence, ask a chicken.
0: Those are from recent interviews with people who have left AI companies to warn the public. Jacob Coxon, Daniel Cocatello, Alex Turner, and a final thought there from the man dubbed the godfather of AI, Jeffrey Hinton. We did invite OpenAI, Anthropic, and Google to join this conversation. They did not reply, but we are hearing from you, and not all of you are buying that AI is a threat. Mike emailed, I'm tired of reporting that elevates the weird but bogus idea that AI is a huge threat. If Anthropic hacked a different company, that's illegal, and the engineers should be arrested. The fact that they aren't being arrested should suggest that the hack was less serious than the hype is suggesting. If AI is a legitimate threat to human life, the company should be shut down. The fact that they aren't suggests that the threat is just more advertising from companies. Natasha, I want to come to you first. Was there any legal fallout from the Hugging Face case?
3: Initially, Hugging Face did contact the FBI when they weren't sure, which company's agents had penetrated their system. But ultimately, you know, the information was presented to the public as a partnership between Hugging Face and OpenAI, to try to have more rigorous safety controls. So, you know, it was the public reception was really shaped by the fact that this happened to a company that is within the AI industry, that is in fact integral to the AI industry. I think if we had seen that it was a hospital or a Fortune 500 company, it would have been illegal and you would have seen a very different response. I mean, the legality doesn't change, right? But mm-hmm. the framing of it in the public and pressing charges does.
0: Well, Nate, I do want to get your perspective because in your view, the risk of AI superintelligence, as your book title lays out, it's as high as total human extinction. And I want to better understand how you think that could play out. So give us a hypothetical scenario, maybe one driven by AI behavior we've seen in recent weeks.
1: Yeah, you know, the thing that has everybody spooked here is not that these swarms breaking out and committing hacks are, that the next swarm just like this one that breaks out will end humanity somehow. The thing that has a lot of people concerned is that as the AIs get smarter, they seem to care less and less about exactly what we told them to do. The Hugging Face incident was actually an analogy of what was happening there is it's like we told these AIs, use this particular set of lockpicks to break into that particular safe. And instead of doing that, the AIs cut the safe open with a buzzsaw, got the contents of the safe, then broke out the window, broke into the security camera office, and tried to delete the security camera footage. And when that sort of thing happens, it's an indication that these AIs are not doing quite what you asked, and know that they're not doing quite what you asked, because otherwise, why were they trying to delete the logs? The way that this escalates all the way up to human extinction is if you create smarter and smarter versions of these AIs that don't just break out, but copy themselves onto the internet, and that can self-reproduce, and that can improve their own intelligence until they are smarter than humans, at which point it becomes hard to predict exactly how humanity would end here. That's a little bit like, they're probably going to kill you in some way you didn't imagine. The threat here is not that the AIs would hate us, that they would turn against us. The issue is if these AIs don't care about us at all and have some strange thing they're trying to do that is only tangentially related to what we asked, then if more resources get them more of what they're trying to get, they would be in competition with us for those resources, and that is a competition they would win. It's a little bit like humans don't hate the ants when we build a skyscraper and destroy the anthill. We aren't really thinking about them very much at all.
0: Sayash, what do you make of Nate's argument here, that it's not about AI working as some, agent of chaos with hatred against, humans, that it's more about how super intelligent artificial intelligence wouldn't even really factor us into its considerations about its own survival.
2: I mean, I guess it's true that we have seen a lot of instances of this kind of AI agent being misaligned. You know, like the science of alignment is unsolved. Alignment is basically trying to get AI systems to do what you want them to do, not just what you tell them to do. At the same time, I think we would be in a far worse situation had these agents formed such goals in this case. But what we've largely found is they had not. So they had basically been asked to solve this set of tasks, and they figured out that if they broke into Hugging Face, which was the company these agents attacked, then they would be able to somehow figure out how to pass the goals of this test. And one of the things that they realized while solving the task was that the paper, which introduced this set of tests, said that the agents would be graded on whether they'd legitimately solved the problem. And this is why, sort of based on our best reading of the report, this is why the agents went into and hacked Hugging Face. They were really sort of carefully trying to solve the goal that had been set in front of them. But in the process, there weren't adequate control protections. There weren't adequate protections to see that they don't go off guard, which is clearly very important because we don't know how to align these agents very well. And that's how I see this incident playing out.
1: Yeah, I think that's a little bit of a misunderstanding here. Again, it sort of looks to me, so I agree that these agents were breaking out to try and figure out how to delete the logs and hide the traces of their cheating. But it looks to me from the reports that we got relatively late through the third-party investigations that these AIs were told very specifically something like use these lockpicks to break into that safe. And then they did something related. They got the contents of the safe, but they weren't using, you know, the instructions said, use this tool to do that thing. And the AIs used a totally different tool and then broke out and then tried to delete the traces, showing that they were doing something different than what was asked. And so I think what we're seeing is that the AIs had some goal related to what we said. We said, use these lockpicks to break into that safe. And what they did was they cut the safe open with a buzzsaw and found the contents. And it's related to what we said, but it's different than what we said. And this is a pernicious and difficult problem. We could talk about why AIs wind up like this. The very basic theory is that these AIs aren't instruction-following machines. They are tendency-learning machines, and they learn whatever tendency causes the automated grading system to give them a good score. And often they can get the best score even when they're told, don't pursue the score, do this other thing instead. They often can get the best score by ignoring the instructions, doing something else. And when they do this, again, they often try to cover their tracks, which indicates a certain sort of knowledge that they know this is not what we asked them to do.
11: Well, Natasha, I want to dig a little deeper into this incident because reports found that OpenAI had disabled most of its own control and monitoring mechanisms. Why were those security steps skipped?
3: Well, I think that OpenAI has said actually they didn't even have the tools, sufficient monitoring tools for the amount of agents and the volume of activity that was happening. You know, even though they anticipated these exact kind of problems that, an AI would be incentivized to get a reward, they still hadn't kind of built the, observability tools to keep track. And they also had conceived of an experiment where it wasn't actually possible to get the reward. So I feel like Sayesh's framing of it, where they are still trying to pursue the goal that we gave them in an unintended way, is what we've seen, even from those third-party reports.
11: I mean, it's interesting because we're hearing these concerns about the dangers around AI, how quickly it's being developed. It's coming from the developers themselves. So what is so difficult about pushing pause while they're waiting for the regulatory environment to catch up? Natasha, I want to come to you first. What do you understand from within this industry that makes it difficult for them to just say, you know what, we actually can pause this ourselves for the moment?
3: Right. That's such a good question. I think that looking at Anthropic more closely is the best way to see it. So Dario Amodei has had this argument that, in order to be able to be very influential on the standards, the way that people talk about AI, you need to be on the frontier. So he calls it a race to the top. So by that logic, every company has to move as fast as possible. Otherwise, you're not going to maintain your position in the frontier and be able to shape AI development. Dario Amodei argues that, you know, this is necessary in order to push the safety standards. But I think if you look at Anthropic and OpenAI, we're oftentimes seeing the same problems from both companies. So, you know, there's obviously a lot of money tied up. There is a lot of, CapEx, a lot of build out for these data centers. And I think everyone is worried that if they pause, that won't stop their competitors.
11: We're talking to Natasha Tiku. She's tech culture reporter at the Washington Post. Also with us, Nate Sorries, author of If Anyone Builds It, Everyone Dies, Why Superhuman AI Would Kill Us All, and Sayash Kapoor, computer scientist and incoming professor at UC Berkeley. We're also hearing from you.
12: My name's Kevin. I'm from New York. In a world that's already overrun with totally out-of-control capitalism, spreading authoritarianism, and general disregard for humanity in general, the last thing we need is AI. It is going to do more harm than help, and it's already shown itself to be completely out of control.
11: Thanks for that call. We want to hear from you, too. Are the risks of AI under or overstated? What worries you the most about the technology? Where do you see the promise? Email us at 1A at WAMU.org. I'm Jen White. 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
11: Back to our guests in a moment, but first a word about what's coming up tomorrow. Nearly 200 women in the U.S. have died from ectopic pregnancies since 2020, almost double the previous 6 years. That's when an embryo implants outside the uterus where it can't develop. If left untreated, the embryo can rupture, causing deadly bleeding. A new investigation from ProPublica explores the role state abortion restrictions could be playing in the recent spike in deaths. And we want to hear from you. If you've ever experienced an ectopic pregnancy, we'd be honored to hear your story. How did you discover you had an ectopic pregnancy, and how did you go about receiving treatment? How easy or difficult was it for you to get the care you needed? Call us at 855-236-1A1A. If you live in a state with abortion restrictions and are pregnant or trying to become pregnant, what questions or concerns do you have about getting the reproductive care you need? Our number is 855-236-1212, or leave a message with our app, 1A Vox Pop, and we'll share what you know tomorrow. We're discussing what's changed in the debate over AI safety since June, when we last spoke about the risk of superintelligence, that is, AI being smarter than humans at every task. Our guests are back. Nate Sorries is president of the Machine Intelligence Research Institute and author of If Anyone Builds It, Everyone Dies, Why Superhuman AI Would Kill Us All. And Sayash Kapoor is an incoming professor at UC Berkeley and author of AI Snake Oil, What Artificial Intelligence Can Do, What It Can't, and How to Tell the Difference. Another guest is with us too, Natasha Tiku, tech culture reporter at The Washington Post. And we're hearing from lots of you.
17: This is Ed in Atlanta. I've long had concerns about the harmful potential of superintelligent AI, but the recent Hugging Face episode made me realize the potential is now here, and it doesn't involve superintelligent AI. It's the AI we already have.
18: My name is Mike T. from Washington, D.C. I think your digital life absolutely can and will be impacted by artificial intelligence, things like banking and everyday computing programs that will be more susceptible to attacks from AI bots. However, in real life, when you are out playing Little League games or going on picnics or going on vacations with your friends and family, I don't think AI is going to have as drastic of an impact on your ability to enjoy the real world. Don't forget that.
11: Thanks for those messages. We've also gotten these emails, one from Jimmy, who says, my concern is jobs disappearing. However, people's needs will not disappear. Bills will not disappear. The need to provide for their kids will not disappear. What then? There will be casualties. What will the public backlash look like? And Roy says, I'm strongly in favor of regulating AI to fix issues over copyright infringement, worker displacement, energy use, and privacy. But I'm over this existential AI is going to kill all humans argument, which I feel is distracting from the actual conversation that needs to happen. And Nate, we've gotten messages along this line from several listeners who say, listen, this is the wrong conversation. We need to be more concerned about the way artificial intelligence will affect kitchen table issues. Your response?
1: You know, a lot of people say, isn't the real problem this? Isn't the real problem that? And my response there is, I don't think we have only one problem. I think the world is big enough for multiple problems at a time. If we can only take one problem at a time, I would absolutely prefer my problem to go last. It's kind of a doozy. But right now we have people in the AI companies getting spooked by the rate of AI progress and getting spooked by the AIs doing things that, frankly, they did not ask them to do. You know, in some of these swarms, we saw some AIs give up on their own objectives to do suicidal scientific experiments for the swarm. We have seen multiple swarms, some we haven't discussed yet, such as one swarm that took over a German wiki that was not AIs, that had their safeguards removed. And we still saw them doing some of these experiments where they gave up on their own ability to complete their own objective in order to get information to the collective. And this has a lot of people freaked out in the industry. This has a lot of people who are working on this technology trying to warn the world that they really think the AI situation might get out of control, that they really think they might be close to self-improving AI, and that they really think that this threatens humanity if the AIs keep getting smarter. And I think we should listen to that. I think we should at least look at the arguments about why I think that the future generations of this AI will get very dangerous if we proceed, why I think it's so hard to make them care about us and the struggles we've seen along the way. I don't think we should let that distract from fixing other problems AI is causing, but unfortunately, we're going to need to address both.
11: Natasha, we should note here that Anthropic is reportedly preparing for what could be one of the largest IPOs in history. On Monday, though, the stock market fell, led by tech stocks, and that was in the aftermath of AI CEOs publicly calling for a slowdown of the development of this technology. How do the financial incentives of these companies play into this conversation?
3: I think that they are paramount, right? I mean, these are some of the fastest growing, largest companies in history, period, certainly when it comes to Anthropic. And they are planning to go public and be beholden to, those kinds of stakeholders. They already have investments from sovereign wealth funds, from some of the biggest, private equity and venture capital funds. And, they're sort of asking almost for like an exemption to capitalism, by saying like, please let us, please give us an antitrust waiver so that we can cooperate. It's just really hard to square what they are talking about when they share these concerns about existential risks and their finances moving forward. They're also simultaneously, brokering partnerships with hospitals, with, the electric grids, with some of the critical infrastructure that, as we mentioned, if that had been the thing that had been hacked, we would be in a very different position right now.
11: Well, I'll turn to some reporting here from the New York Times, because some in Silicon Valley are accusing Amadei of sensationalizing the risk of AI to make it harder for rivals to compete with Anthropic. A White House tech advisor David Sacks said on social media, quote, "Stop pretending the motivation to slow down is purely altruistic." Natasha, just explain that argument and how widespread it is.
3: Yeah, so I mean, I should say David Sacks, the former White House AI and crypto czar, he has his own financial incentives to make that argument. But basically what he's saying is that, it's a similar framing that we've heard about these companies from the beginning, because they have been talking about this existential risk from the beginning, that if you talk about how your technology is inevitable, all powerful, able to bring industries to its knees, that's also a way to talk about, the total addressable market being massive and, also deferring to these companies for how the technology should be controlled. So, David Sacks is very interested in unencumbered AI development and for the data center build out to continue and for, some of his colleagues who work in venture capital to be able to have the, liquidity event that would come from an IPO. I mean, he also talks about, his concerns about the U.S. staying dominant in this AI race with China. So it's the same familiar arguments we've heard from that sector for years.
11: Well, over the weekend, President Trump was at the Irish Open, and here's part of what he said.
19: We're leading China in AI. We're the most sophisticated country in the world. And frankly, I want to keep it that way, because whoever wins AI wins. And we can put guardrails, we can do this and that, but I think you have a lot of negative forces and are bringing it up that shouldn't be bringing it up, and they're bringing up things that won't happen.
11: Now again, Anthropic CEO Dario Amadei was on Face the Nation this Sunday, and he called the competition between the U.S. and Chinese AI companies a challenging dilemma.
20: The more long-term thing would be working together to put a speed limit on the rate of AI progress. I think that's gonna be very difficult. We shouldn't kid ourselves, because the incentives to pull ahead and the military advantage that you get from that are so large that the ability to check that the other side isn't cheating has to be ironclad. So I think that's gonna be the work of years. And honestly, I don't know if it's possible.
11: Sayash, what cooperation would an effective solution require internationally and industry-wide?
2: I think within the industry and within the United States, basically making sure that AI companies have their incentives right. Their incentives are aligned with their agents not going out of control. The incentives are aligned with putting in the right organizational sort of governance things in place. I think that is the number one requirement here. And we've seen how this has played out in other industries before. We have some positive examples. For instance, over the course of decades, the aviation industry has built up a large number of organizational processes. And as a result, when you have an incident happen, when you have like an airplane crash, there is this entire months-long investigation. There is a lot of transparency into how this actually occurred. We actually have none of that for AI right now. And I think that is a starting point. On the international scale, though, I think the main question when it comes to this kind of great power competition, if you will, between the United States and China, in my view, is not one of just developing more powerful AI. It is one of how do we diffuse this AI across different productive industries in the economy. And I think this is one factor that has been overlooked both in President Trump's comments and in Dario Amadei's comments, because in some sense, the benefits from AI arise from its broad diffusion across society. it does not just arise from an AI company having a powerful AI system that it is building in-house. And when you look at it from this perspective, it starts to appear less like a race to building more powerful AI and more like a broad distributed challenge of how you get to this adoption to realize AI's true benefits. And in that sense, I think it becomes much less of a race in terms of the AI companies itself, and it becomes more of a race to how we can enable this kind of broad adoption across society.
11: Nate, I'd love to hear your thoughts as well.
1: You know, I would adjust President Trump's statement to whoever wins, AI wins. I think that in a race to make a super intelligent AI where nobody knows how to make it care about us, it doesn't matter who gets there first if the AI goes rogue and kills us all. That changes the incentive landscape. I think it's possible to cooperate here. I think it's possible to track heavy concentrations of these AI chips that are required to make the very advanced AIs. And I think that this starts to happen only once people have realized that the researchers here are very serious when they say that this poses a risk to the entirety of humanity.
11: We're talking to Nate Sorys, author of If Anyone Builds It, Everyone Dies, Sayash Kapoor, computer scientist and an incoming professor at UC Berkeley, and Natasha Tiku, tech culture reporter at The Washington Post. I'm Jen White. 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
16: 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We're heading into the 11 o'clock hour. 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It's 11 o'clock.
0: Applications for U.S. citizenship have fallen dramatically. What do changes to the process mean for those going through naturalization? From WAMU and NPR in Washington, this is 1A. Hi, I'm Jen White. Today on 1A, what it takes to become a U.S. citizen. The Trump administration has implemented changes to the naturalization process, including higher fees and a harder civics test. And now, applications are down. According to the American Immigration Council, in the most recent quarter of this year, applications fell by nearly half compared with the same period last year. If you're going through naturalization, what has it been like for you? What questions do you have about the changes in our citizenship process? Email us at 1a@wamu.org. What has it been like for you? What questions do you have about the changes in our citizenship process? Email us at 1a@wamu.org.
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0: include 40,000 of those 2,000-pound bombs. The Biden administration had delayed a package of those munitions out of concern for civilian deaths in Gaza, but President Trump reversed that policy when he came back to office. The State Department wouldn't comment on pending sales. But on the Senate Foreign Relations Committee, Democrat Chris Van Hollen says he will work to stop the arms deal, while Israel's Prime Minister Benjamin Netanyahu, quote, keeps bombing Gaza and blocks justice for Americans killed on Netanyahu's watch. Michelle Kellerman, NPR News, the State Department.
1: European Commission President Ursula von der Leyen has proposed setting up a European Security Council. It would respond to repeated airspace violations, cyber attacks, and sabotage attempts by Russia. Esme Nicholson reports.
2: Addressing European lawmakers in her sixth annual State of the Union speech, von der Leyen said Europe must become stronger and more independent amid fraying transatlantic relations and mounting Russian aggression. She said she would invite Canada, Ukraine, Norway and the UK to join the 27-nation bloc in forming a new security alliance. Von der Leyen stressed the need to close Europe's gap with China and the US on artificial intelligence while advocating for regulation and for AI with human agency. She also outlined plans to introduce tougher regulation of highly addictive social media platforms, including a ban for children under the age of 13. For NPR News, I'm Esme Nicholson in Berlin.
1: The Federal Reserve is expected to raise short-term interest rates today. Forecasters predict the Fed will boost rates by 0.25 percentage point. Large numbers of borrowers at hundreds of colleges and universities in the U.S. are late on their student loan payments. That's according to a new NPR analysis of federal student loan data, as NPR's Corey Turner reports.
3: The Education Department only recently started publishing schools' non-payment rates, meaning the share of a school's recent borrowers who are at least 3 months late on their loan payments. One pattern jumps out from the data. The nation's private for-profit schools had non-payment rates twice as high as public and private non-profit schools. And of the schools with the highest non-payment rates, where at least 40% of borrowers are struggling, the vast majority are, again, private for-profit schools, many of them marketing short-term career training to low-income students. Corey Turner, NPR News.
1: You're listening to NPR News from Washington. A Senate hearing has opened for President Trump's choice to be U.S. Surgeon General. Dr. Nicole Sapphire is a radiologist and former Fox News commentator. Some senators may question Sapphire about her views on vaccines. She's criticized COVID booster requirements, but she has also defended vaccines, while some cite a debunked claim that they are linked to autism. An AI researcher at Google's DeepMind is among the latest to call on the industry to slow its development of artificial intelligence. NPR's Bobby Allen reports more AI professionals are citing the potential danger to humans.
4: Bilal Shugtai witnessed Google's DeepMind firsthand, and he says in a public resignation letter, quote, "I too am extremely concerned by the default trajectory of this technology. I earnestly believe that AI has the potential to kill us all." Shugtai is the latest researcher to voice fears that AI could eventually escape human control. Anthropic CEO Dario Amodei, OpenAI Chief Executive Sam Altman, and Elon Musk have all endorsed an AI slowdown. President Trump and some smaller AI companies argue the fears are overblown and motivated by a desire to keep AI upstarts from overtaking the leading companies. Bobby Allen, NPR News.
1: Google and Anthropic are among NPR's financial supporters. The House may vote today on legislation aimed at limiting spikes in consumers' electricity bills because of data centers that are expanding. The bipartisan bill is called the Ratepayer Protection Act. It would require certain new data centers to shuttle the costs of electricity construction rather than consumers. It's NPR.
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6: It seems like we just got our houseplants outside for summer camp, and now it's time to bring them back indoors. I'm C. Alfinari, and this week on The Garden Lady, I'll be talking about the timing and techniques for bringing plants inside. Saturday afternoon at 1 on CAI.

0: This is 1A. I'm Jen White. What does it take to become a U.S. citizen today? From higher fees to more rigorous vetting, the Trump administration has changed the naturalization process, limiting the options for those going through it. That's affected the number of applicants submitted and approved. In January, the fewest number of naturalization applicants were approved since U.S. Citizenship and Immigration Services began tracking monthly data in 2022. But the administration isn't just narrowing the pathway for those seeking citizenship. It has also ramped up efforts to revoke citizenship for those who already have it. According to data from Syracuse University, denaturalization lawsuits hit a record high in July. And the background of all of this, USCIS has a backlog of petitions and applications, even as fewer filings are submitted. According to the American Immigration Council, in the second quarter of this year, pending cases climbed to over 12 million. That's more than 7 points higher than last year. Today on 1A, what do the Trump administration's changes to the citizenship process look like in practice? What's the impact on those seeking naturalization today? For that, let's turn to our panel. Stuart Anderson is the executive director of the National Foundation for American Policy. That's a research organization focused on immigration and trade. He's also the former head of policy and counselor to the commissioner at U.S. Immigration and Naturalization Service from 2001 to 2003 under the Bush administration. Stuart, welcome to the program.
1: Thank you for having me.
0: Also with us is Nazanin Ash, the CEO and co-founder of Welcome.us. That's an organization that mobilizes American volunteers to help resettle immigrant newcomers. Their latest initiative connects volunteer citizen guides with green card holders to help them prepare for the citizenship test. Nazanin, welcome.
2: Thanks for having me.
0: And Jessica Vaughn is the director of policy studies at the Center for Immigration Studies. That's a conservative think tank. Jessica, welcome to 1A.
3: Good to be with you.
0: We'd also love to hear from you. If you're going through naturalization, what has it been like for you? What questions do you have about the changes in our citizenship process? Email us at 1A@WAMU.org. So, Naz, let's first talk about what the citizenship process looks like. Right now, people need a green card before they can apply for citizenship. What happens from there?
2: I think the way I'd describe it, most succinctly, is that it's confusing and it's changing. So typically, to receive your citizenship, you have to be a legal permanent resident. You have to have proven a certain amount of time. You have to have met time requirements for legal residency. You have to prove that you have a clean criminal record, submit to security and background checks, biometrics, a very extensive security clearance process. And then you have to do your civics exam and your English exam. And every single one of these processes has gotten more complex. Even submitting the paperwork it's literally mountains of paperwork that you have to submit. And then other aspects of the process have changed. So USCIS officers can now talk to your friends and neighbors to do sort of a more extensive background check. They can explore lots of questions, not only about whether you have a criminal history or what we would call negative behavior, but also questions about the contributions you've made. And then the citizenship itself, the test itself, has gotten about twice as hard.
0: And we'll get to more details in a moment. Stuart, we should also talk about the fees. Those prices have increased. What does that look like?
1: Well, when you look at it, it's going to be up to 80% higher fees. So you're looking at potentially, getting over $1,000 for people. And they've actually also eliminated the some of the fee waivers as well for people who maybe couldn't afford it. So it's like anything else. If the price of something goes up, you're going to get less of it. And I think that's part of the goal here of what the administration's policy is, to have fewer people become citizens.
0: Now, Jessica, as we heard Nazanin describe, the administration can now go to neighbors for information about applicants. They can also go through social media. Tell us more about that part of the vetting process.
3: Well, the reason that the government has adopted these new vetting procedures is because we want to make sure that people who are being approved for citizenship are people who love our country, want to contribute to it, and are not going to cause problems if we give them citizenship or use it against us. It shouldn't be easier to become a citizen than it is to adopt a pet. And so, you know, we've had some failures in vetting in the past, and we need to address that by modernizing the process. And you can tell a lot, you know, your social media account or things, thoughts that you have that you're putting out there in public. And so it's reasonable that these should be scrutinized, and so that we can get an idea of the people that we are granting this precious status to. Well, and it costs money to do that. That's why the fees have to go up. They were artificially low for a long time.
0: Well, Stuart, I just want to get your response to what Jessica said there about it shouldn't be easier to become a citizen than it is to adopt a pet. And as someone who worked at Immigration and Naturalization Service, what's your response to that framing?
1: Well, I think the administration is doing what it's done on almost every policy, is they've come up with an end goal, which in this case involves another form of immigration restriction, which is having fewer people get naturalized, and then come up with a way to do it. And really the way they've done it in this case is there's a memo that was released last year in August 2025, that told USCIS adjudicators, quote, going forward, officers must account for aliens' positive contributions, not just the absence of misconduct, and they also basically must adopt a set of actions that are going to result in fewer approvals. And I talked to someone who left USCIS last year, and they said it's clear the message, underlying message, is if your denial rates aren't high enough, you're going to probably lose your job. And we saw that happen with immigration judges. Now, the irony here, and that's why I would call some of this gaslighting on the part of the administration, that there's this great concern for ethics and other behavior, is that at the same time this memo was released, the head of DHS essentially was Corey Lewandowski, who was in some type of relationship with Kristi Noem. I don't care about that, but Lewandowski was accused of approaching foreign governments, including Qatar, for lobbying contracts and visas while working at DHS. He's also accused of trying to get payments or kickbacks from contractors, and there are other allegations. And so all this was going on at the same time. There were also pardons released for over 100 people, or commutations of sentence, that according to attorney Liz Oyer, that wiped out restitution, fines, and forfeitures for over $1.5 billion.
0: So you're pointing to a certain type of hypocrisy that you see between what was happening within the Trump administration and the standards that are being set for potential citizens, Nas?
2: I would just add a simple measure for your listeners, which is 2/3 of Americans can't pass the citizenship exam as it existed before the administration made it far more difficult. So we are asking aspiring Americans to meet a standard most Americans can't meet themselves. And, you know, it's good that the process is rigorous. It always has been, and it should be, because people are making an extraordinary commitment to the country. But I think it's clear that when 2/3 of Americans can't pass the test, it speaks to the rigor of the process as it existed before. And as I mentioned, the test has now gotten twice as hard, along with many other processing changes.
0: Well, we got this email from Robin, who says, why can't we seem to understand that the reason we have so much illegal immigration is that we've made it nearly impossible to immigrate legally? Jessica, you said that the vetting process is necessary, but is this just creating less incentive for people to follow a legal process to stay in the United States?
3: No, I don't believe that's true at all. First of all, it should be a rigorous test. We in the past, when I helped people study for citizenship through my church a number of years ago, they just had to memorize the answers to a couple dozen questions.
2: Now it's 128.
3: They're going to have to study and learn something about our country.
0: It's over 120 questions now, correct?
2: Correct.
3: That they have to study for and learn about and demonstrate their commitment to becoming an American.
2: And it's no longer
3: multiple
2: choice.
3: I don't think we want citizenship standards to be the equivalent of the lowest common denominator of the American educational system necessarily. I don't think that's a valid point. I think we should have good expectations for citizenship and make sure that people want to become citizens, know something about it, are swearing an oath of allegiance to our country, and are going to become good Americans. That's the purpose of immigration policy, is to produce good Americans. And I think people can do it.
0: Well, let's pick up the conversation there with a deeper look at the civics test, because that test has gotten harder, and Democratic cities and states have filed suit over a new rule denying green card holders for their use of public assistance services. We're talking to Jessica Vaughn. She's the Director of Policy Studies at the Center for Immigration Services. Also with us, Nazanin Ash, the CEO and co-founder of Welcome.us, and Stuart Anderson. He's the Executive Director of the National Foundation for American Policy. If you have questions about how the citizenship process has changed, we'd love your questions. 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If you have gone through the process, how would you describe it? If you're currently in it, what's the experience like? Again, 1A@WAMU.org. We'll be right back.
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0: This is 1A. I'm Jen White. We're discussing how the Trump administration has changed the citizenship process. We're here with Stuart Anderson. He's the executive director of the National Foundation for American Policy. He's also the former head of policy and counselor to the commissioner at U.S. Immigration and Naturalization Service. That was from 2001 to 2003 under the Bush administration. Also with us, Nazanin Ash, the CEO and co-founder of Welcome.us. That's an organization that mobilizes American volunteers to help resettle immigrant newcomers. And Jessica Vaughn, the Director of Policy Studies at the Center for Immigration Studies. That's a conservative think tank. We also want to hear from you. If you're going through naturalization, what has that experience been like? What questions do you have about changes in our process? Email us at 1A@WAMU.org. We were talking about changes to the civics test, Nazanin. In addition to there being additional questions, there's over 120 now. What else has changed?
2: Well, the test used to be multiple choice, and it is no longer multiple choice. So you're asking folks to answer questions. And I agree with Jessica that the process should be rigorous. And as I mentioned, it always has been. But you're asking folks to answer questions about history and civics and law that, like the rest of us, they didn't learn in school about a country that they didn't grow up in. You're asking them to do it in a language that's not their own, right? English is a second language. And you're asking them to do it under the circumstances that are among the most stressful in their lives, right? You're in front of a U.S. immigration officer. It can feel like your whole life is on the line. It's your opportunity for citizenship. So it is a pretty difficult process. And the fact that you answer those questions orally, and your answers are in some ways subjective, based on how the USCIS officer may approve it, I think is quite significant. And I think these additional measures of looking into a wide variety of ways to assess your overall conduct, I think most Americans would find that an invasion of privacy. I mean, how many of us would want to be subject to our neighbor's opinions or would succeed in a measure of what positive contributions have you made in your community, as opposed to what the standards have typically been? Like, are you living here legally? Are you working? Are you paying taxes? You know, have you met the requirements? Did you clear your security and background check? This has always been a rigorous process.
0: Stuart, how big of a role does the exam itself play in the overall citizenship process?
1: Well, it's certainly it's one of the factors that is listed actually in the statute. But I would say overall that the notion that the Trump administration is holding citizenship sacred or cares about the Bill of Rights, and that's why they made the exam harder or having, you know, more questions, etc., is just not really supported by the facts. I mean, there is, for example, one of their main proposals has been the Trump Gold Card that gives away permanent residence to pretty much any, you know, any rich person, you know, Russian oligarch, etc., if you could pay $1 million or more, and that's the first step to becoming a citizen. And then if you look at sort of the administration's actions, which are important, I mean, President Trump has on almost a daily basis shown little concern for the First Amendment, threatening to imprison people who criticize him, whether it's newspaper reporters or comedians. So the idea that there's this deep commitment, even within the immigration policy, a federal judge just slapped down ICE today for violating the First Amendment rights of someone who criticized ICE. And when the president was asked one of the questions that would be asked on the exam about the Declaration of Independence, he said, well, it means exactly what it says. It's a declaration of unity and love and respect. Now, that's a spectacularly wrong answer. So I don't know. I mean, I'm assuming that the president would pass the civics test. But, we shouldn't just take at face value the idea that when they're adopting a tougher exam or putting tougher requirements on immigrants, that they're doing it for somehow noble reasons.
0: Well, we got this email from James in Virginia who says, my Taiwanese-born husband took it very seriously, meaning the citizenship test. We studied the 100 questions. It is a very thorough vetting, required dozens of pictures to prove we were really a couple, notarized letters from friends attesting to the authenticity of relationship and his character. It was time-consuming and complicated. I'm a 62-year-old U.S.-born citizen, well-read, and it was a challenge. This is all about keeping non-white people out of the U.S. Stuart, what do we know about the rates of citizenship application denials under the Trump administration and maybe just this last year?
1: Oh, well, it's fascinating that if you look from July 2024 to July 2026, which our organization did, the denial rate's gone from 8.6% to over 20%. And it's gone from about 6 months to taking over 11 months. And actually, if you look back you know, back 2 years ago, you were looking at about 67,000 applications were approved in July 2024, but only about 16,500 naturalization applications were approved in July 2026. So to the extent the administration is trying to allow fewer people to become citizens, they're succeeding.
0: Well, we mentioned that on Monday, Democrat-led cities and states filed lawsuits against a federal rule that's set to take effect on Friday. It will allow the denial of green cards to immigrants who rely on public assistance for food, health care, housing, or other needs. Now, this rule was first implemented during the Trump administration's first term, and the Department of Homeland Security estimated it would save taxpayers over $2 billion per year. But we should note here that in 2023, immigrants in the U.S. paid over $1 trillion in taxes. Tom, just really briefly talk us through this rule. Or rather, Stuart, apologies.
1: Oh, well, really the main factor, the main issue with the rule isn't so much the public assistance thing, although you're correct that that's in there. Really, it's about giving wide discretion to USCIS officers and others to basically make predictions on people. And I think the problem with that is that our research has shown that immigrants have extremely rapid income growth as they spend time in the United States. So taking a snapshot of someone or having someone at USCIS make a vague prediction is not going to be correct. And again, I think this is really another example of how the administration is just trying to come up with ways to make it harder to immigrate to the United States or even stay in the United States.
0: Well, in a statement, the Department of Homeland Security, which is named in the suits, said, quote, let's get this straight. Sanctuary states are terrified they will lose federal funds because hundreds of thousands of illegals and non-citizens might remove themselves from American welfare programs. We're shaking in our boots over this supposedly terrible outcome. Now, we should note that there is no legal or universal definition of a sanctuary state. In this context, it's being described as a state that has favorable immigration policies and restricts cooperation with federal immigration authorities. Jessica, why do you think this rule is being pursued by the administration?
3: This rule is being pursued because a disproportionate number of immigrants who've been admitted are using welfare programs. They're using welfare programs at far higher rates than American citizens are. And our immigration law quite rightly says that to qualify to be a legal immigrant, you need to show that you are self-sufficient and not dependent on welfare benefits to feed your family or support yourself. So that's, you know, it's important that immigration not be a burden on taxpayers. And so it's right that the Trump administration is going for more robust enforcement of this provision, which has been around for a long time, but not strictly enforced until now. And I have more faith in immigrants than I think my co-panelists. I think that they can do this and, you know, and go forward and become citizens that they will. If we have more denials, it's because more unqualified or fraudulent applicants are being weeded out of the application pool so that we don't end up awarding either green cards or citizenship to people who should not get that.
0: Well, I want to get to the previous vetting process in a moment, but Naz, go ahead.
2: I just wanted to share that I think if you're looking at whether immigrants are disproportionately using public services, it really depends on the point in time that you're assessing that. So naturally, when folks first arrive to the country, they often need a little bit of help getting back on their feet. And polling indicates that Americans really support that and expect that. But the real way to assess immigrants' contribution, even on the economics of it, is that even the immigrants that were admitted in the last during the Biden administration allowed to stay are estimated to contribute $9 trillion to our economy in this decade. Nearly 60% of our billion-dollar businesses were founded or co-founded by immigrants. Immigrants start businesses at four times the rate of native populations. They are job creators. They are productivity creators. They play a huge role in our economic growth and in our prosperity. Economists anticipate that we need a net immigration of 1 million a year just to maintain current levels of growth in our economy. So the reason we've had robust immigration policy is because policymakers and Americans are deeply aware of what immigrants contribute. Even 9 out of 10 Republicans think controlled immigration, properly controlled immigration, is good for our country and favor increasing immigration, not decreasing it.
0: We're speaking to Nazanin Ash. She's the CEO and co-founder of Welcome.us. Also with us, Jessica Vaughn, Director of Policy Studies at the Center for Immigration Studies, and Stuart Anderson, the Executive Director of the National Foundation for American Policy. And we'll just note here that according to the Cato Institute, immigrants consumed about 24% less in welfare benefits than native-born Americans on a per capita basis. I'm Jen White. You're listening to 1A.
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0: Let's get back to our conversation about how the Trump administration is shaping pathways to U.S. citizenship. We're here with Stuart Anderson. He's the executive director of the National Foundation for American Policy. Also with us, Jessica Vaughn, the director of policy studies at the Center for Immigration Studies. And we've been talking about a lot of the policy shifts taking place and these pendulum swings from one administration to the next. But how are they affecting green card holders right now? And how are American citizens thinking and getting involved in these shifts? We heard from Linda, who says, my neighbor is from Thailand, has a green card, married to an American citizen with an American-born five-year-old. She's in the process of getting her citizenship. She's a smart, caring, employable adult. She'd love to take the six-week ESL classes at our local libraries, but she is afraid it may expose her to ICE aggressions. It's terribly frustrating to me hearing her struggles. Well, Nazanin, I want to talk to you now. You're the CEO and co-founder of Welcome.us. And as we've mentioned, that's an organization that mobilizes American volunteers to help resettle immigrant newcomers. And your latest initiative connects volunteer citizens with green card holders to help them prepare for the citizenship test. So what are you hearing right now from green card holders who are in the process?
2: Oh, it's a terribly confusing and disheartening time. So in addition to the changes we've been talking about around the citizenship exam and process itself, of course, there have been tremendous changes to processing overall for many different kinds of status, including getting your green card. So there was a freeze on processing for 39 countries, which means basically any immigration action that you were in was halted for processing. There was an outcome from the courts just in these last few days that that it lifted some of those provisions and expressed to the Trump administration that they needed to continue processing for a number of those circumstances. But the result is tremendous confusion and bewilderment among people who are just trying to do the right thing, just trying to follow our rules as they relate out for them. But those rules are constantly changing now. They're changing not just because of changes from the administration, but again, they're being contested in courts. They're being contested at different levels of our court system. And it's all extremely difficult for someone who's not native to our country. It's extremely difficult for people who are to understand and to navigate.
0: So tell us about the program where you're pairing U.S. citizens with green card holders. What does that program look like in practice?
2: So in practice, it looks like an invitation to Americans to volunteer to help an aspiring American get through the last leg of the process. As I mentioned earlier, that last part where you're going before an immigration officer for a live interview, answering questions in a language that's not your own about the history and culture and civics of a country that wasn't your native country, can be extraordinarily intimidating. So we invite Americans to work with aspiring Americans to help with English conversation practice, with mock interview practice. This is process of being in an interview, and to work intensively on the civics test because it has gotten so much more difficult. It's a 10-week commitment of an hour a week. And what I'd offer to your listeners, especially I think James earlier, who said it was so difficult, you know, going through it with his partner and how shameful it is. I wouldn't, you know, how hard it is to believe that most Americans can't pass this test. What's been so remarkable about the program is how much Americans have learned about themselves.
0: In what ways?
2: Just being re-inspired by our ideals, being deeply inspired by the journeys of the aspiring Americans who are trying so hard to make this extraordinary commitment to our country, and understanding, you know, again, to a point one of your listeners made, that it's our job as Americans to help make the ideals of our country real for the next generation of Americans, that we have a role to play in practicing citizenship and practicing our patriotism and not just holding it as an identity or a status.
0: Well, we're hearing from you. Allison in D.C. says, I became a citizen 16 years ago and had a master's degree in international affairs when I took it. Even then, it required more knowledge than the average American has about civics. And frankly, it had specific things that could trip someone up if they are nervous. I am a native English speaker and I'm good at academics. And I'm telling you, it was still stressful to answer questions in an oral manner with this person in front of you with all the power in a small office after years of waiting and no recourse if you mess up. I mean, Stuart, we've heard criticisms from Jessica and a few of our listeners as well, saying they thought that the previous process was too easy. How would you describe the process as it existed before, beyond the vetting, just the testing part? Focus in on that for us for a moment. Was the test easy?
1: I don't think it was dramatically easier. I mean, basically, you still had to answer 6 out of 10 questions, and you were still evaluated on your English. And we don't know yet, how much of the increase in denials is from either the English or the civics evaluation. I think that the gut is, from talking with former USCIS people, is that it's actually come from this more extreme vetting process, using their terms, and that because of that, that's where you've seen the denial. So I don't know. While the civic stuff is easy to understand because it's questions, like we're sitting at home watching Jeopardy. I think, you're looking at, we shouldn't buy into the idea that the administration has this deep commitment to civic education and the Bill of Rights, because we just haven't seen it in their other actions. I think it's just viewed as an additional tool to make it a little bit harder, at least in addition to the extra investigations they're doing, to make it so fewer people end up gaining citizenship. And as we saw from the statistics, it's working very. We have far fewer people are getting approved for citizenship. So from their perspective, I'm sure they feel they're doing a good job.
2: And we are seeing more denials from the test itself. I wouldn't want to leave your listeners with the impression that you only have to answer 6 of 10 answers correctly. You have to learn the answers to 128 questions, of which the USCIS officer will ask you 20, and you must correctly answer 12. But again, the answers are now far more subjective. It's not multiple choice. Mm-hmm. You have to explain complicated questions, answers to complicated questions about the nature of our democracy, the form of our government. And again, you have to do it in a really stressful situation, as your listener described.
0: We got this from Jean, who says, why do those who follow the rules and appear at their scheduled court appearances get taken by ICE before or after their hearings? Now, we have seen reports of people who are in a process, going to their court hearings, learning that process has been ended for them and being taken into custody. Now, briefly.
2: This is, I think, one of the most Kafka-esque aspects of the changes, because as I mentioned, there's many changes to whether your application will be processed, but in the meantime, the status you're on can expire. So traditionally, when you are in a process, because it can take long, you're given permission by the U.S. government to stay in the country. And in fact, if you leave, that's an indication that you've abdicated your process. So traditionally, the guidance is, we know you're in process, we have your paperwork, so just stay, and you're given permission to stay until your processing is completed. In this instance, we're seeing far more instances of people who are following those rules, but in some really inconsistent and subjective ways. They're being picked up for loss of status, even though they're following the rules that they've been advise, the guidance that they've been given by government.
0: I mean, Jessica, does that raise concerns for you that if people are confused by the process, concerned about ICE interventions, that it'll make people less likely to go through a legal process to try to gain citizenship?
3: Well, honestly, I think some of the fear that is being mentioned here is caused by some of these organizations that are opposed to the changes and the raising of standards for immigration to the United States. There's no reason for someone to fear that ICE is going to have an unannounced raid at an English language learning program. I mean, that's just ridiculous. And that is making people more afraid.
0: But we have seen ICE pick people up from their court appointments. People learn during that appointment that their immigration process has been ended, and then they're taken into custody. So to say that there isn't ICE present in places where people were typically considered safe because they were engaged in their process, I mean, we've actually seen that happen in reality.
3: Well, in those cases, our situation of people who were allowed to stay inappropriately under the previous administration's rules and policies not to remove people, and now their time is up. They were living on borrowed time here anyway, and now it's time for them to go home because they don't have a path to legal status in the United States, and they broke the rules when they first got here, and they've been living here without status, and it's time to go home.
0: Stuart, is that your understanding of how those cases are playing out?
1: Yes. I mean, we need to separate between people who are going for English language classes who are trying to bone up on their English before their civics exam, and people who may have been in the country for a number of years. Maybe they had a relatively minor criminal offense that had been allowed to bypass by officials and saying as long as they check in. We've seen that with a lot of Cubans in Florida. Maybe for 20 years they've been fine, and now they're in their 60s and they're being picked up and deported. So I think you need to separate people into different categories.
0: I'm Jen White. 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
0: I'm Jen White, and I am the host of 1A from WAMU and NPR. 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I think we stand to gain more from that. Help us get to the heart of the story together by donating now. 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
4: 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We turn things over to the BBC. It is 12 o'clock. 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
10: Welcome to Outside Source with me, James Reynolds, live from the floor of the BBC's newsroom in central London. In a few minutes' time, we want to ask a question. What would you do if you were on a mountain and you needed help and you wanted those rescue services to come immediately? What would happen if those rescue services came to get you, got you off the mountain, and then said, there is a large bill waiting for you to pay for the helicopter. Well, we'll tell you the story of Mount Fuji, where people who attempt to climb Japan's mountain during off-peak seasons, who then require rescue by helicopters, will have to pay for the service. That's according to the authorities governing the northern part of the park. The fee itself is among a series of measures that the authorities are introducing to deter what they describe as reckless and poorly prepared climbers. Will that then change who goes up Mount Fuji? We'll bring you the story.
11: BBC News with Govinda Gill. The head of the World Health Organization says the Congolese Ebola outbreak is still spreading, but there are signs of improvement. Tedros Adhanom Ghebreyesus says transmission has fallen in Ituri province, where the outbreak began, and no new cases have been recorded in nearby South Kivu since May. But he had this warning.
12: Make no mistake, the epidemic continues to grow and continues to kill. More than 7,200 cases, the epidemic continues to grow and continues to kill. More than 7,200 cases have been reported, and over 3,500

0: Michal Cilia speaks for the UN Development Programme based in Jerusalem.
1: There's about 300 to 400 buildings that have been severely damaged. And unfortunately, because of the current conditions, people are moving back into these buildings to look for better housing and shelter solutions. This is not the first time that some of these buildings have collapsed, unfortunately. It can just be the weight that has resulted in this. What we also have found in the past is that the deteriorating winter situation, especially rain, cause structural imbalance in the building and results in these types of collapse.
0: Protesters in Kosovo have attacked an office of the European Union's policing mission, ULEX. It follows a conviction of Hashim Thaçi, a Kosovan former president and independence leader, on war crime charges at a special court in The Hague. Mr. Thaçi was given a 25-year sentence, while three other commanders of the Kosovo Liberation Army were also convicted and given long sentences. Kosovo's current prime minister, Albin Kurti, described the outcome as unacceptable justice. Belarus has freed 25 political prisoners in a deal agreed with the United States in exchange for a further lifting of sanctions on two of its companies. It follows Tuesday's meeting between the US envoy, John Cole, and the President Lukashenko in Minsk. The released prisoners include journalists, political activists and lawyers. Hundreds remain in prison. The Belarusian opposition leader, Svetlana Tikhanovskaya, welcomed the release.
2: Of course, we as Belarusians, we want all political prisoners to be released, and we hoped that there will be much more released people, but I hope that maybe some people will be released, you know, like silently as regime wants in the future. But of course, we are happy that at least 25 are free already, and we are prepared, you know, to take care of them.
0: BBC News. The Malaysian Prime Minister Anwar Ibrahim says he plans to invite the President of Myanmar, Min Aung Hlaing, to discuss speeding up the repatriation of Rohingya and other refugees. Malaysia's the latest country to offer the military leader, once an international pariah, an official visit after he ousted Myanmar's democratic government in 2021. More than 200,000, mostly Rohingya refugees, are registered in Malaysia. Police in Spain's North African territory of Ceuta have arrested four people suspected of exploiting migrants who were part of a surge of incomers into Ceuta in late July. Police say two were charging people high prices to sleep in garages unfit for human habitation. The others were charging 25 migrants to live in a tiny basement flat. A former French minister has appeared in court charged with accepting nearly $1 million to lobby for the car giant Renault Nissan. Rachida Dati was a member of the European Parliament at the time, where she's also accused of taking secret payments of several $100,000 from an energy company. The British-American playwright, novelist and commentator Bonnie Greer has died aged 77. Born in Chicago, Greer started her career in the US before moving to Britain in 1987. She became a prominent figure in British cultural life as a broadcaster and critic. Mark Lawson interviewed her on the BBC Cultural Review shows.
3: She'd written stage plays, 12 radio plays, two novels, an autobiography, a biography of the great black writer Langston Hughes. And then in recent years, she'd become fascinated with the Meghan and Harry, the semi-detached members of the royal family. And she'd written books and made documentaries about them. So that's quite a range. The thing is, she was unpredictable. A lot of critics are fairly predictable. You never knew with Bonnie.
0: BBC News.
4: You're listening to Outside Source, live on the BBC World Service. From next year, people who attempt to climb Japan's Mount Fuji during off-peak seasons, who get stuck, and who then need a helicopter to get them out, will have to pay for the service. That's according to the authorities who govern the northern part of the peak. The fee is among a series of measures that the authorities are introducing. They want to deter those who may be reckless or those who haven't prepared properly. Mount Fuji's official climbing season runs from July to early September, with about 200,000 hikers attempting the summit each year. Climbing outside those months, outside the season, is highly discouraged. We wanted to hear from those who do mountain rescues. What then is expected of climbers? Whether they find people climbing recklessly, whether the new measures, such as paying for your helicopter, are a good idea. So joining us is Nick Owen, a rescuer at the Lake District Mountain Rescue here in the north of England. In the north of England, I should say. Ayaz Shigru.

0: is the General Secretary of the Alpine Club in Pakistan, which coordinates rescues in some of the world's highest peaks in the Karakoram Range. And Simone Bobbio is a rescuer for the CNSS in the region of Piedmont, who works in the Alps. Hello to all three of you. Nick, can you describe what rescues in the Lake District mountains involve?
1: Roughly two-thirds of them involve injury, and half of those will be typically lower leg injuries. The others can be all sorts of other injuries. We're not just dealing with climbers, we're dealing with sort of lower level walkers, mountain bikers, parasenders, you know, people flying, all sorts of different people, and actually lots of tourists who don't really realize that they're in, you know, they're in a position where an injury is more serious. Another third of them, roughly, amount of people with no injuries at all who just get stuck. Either it's gone dark or they can't find their way or they run out of steam.
0: What would you think about charging them for the rescue?
1: There's a long history in the UK of mountain rescue being free, and there being no charge. And the same with the helicopter provision. It either comes from the Coast Guard or sometimes air ambulance. The air ambulances are charities themselves. Coast Guard is an international, is provided by under international maritime law and has a brief inland and in the mountains as well. So as a long history of no charge, and personally, I don't think it's the solution to the problem in this country. I realize that in other countries, the situation is different, but I'm not sure it's the solution here.
0: Thanks, Nick. Let's check in with Ayaz in Pakistan. Ayaz, here in the UK, or I should say particularly in England, the peaks are quite small. But where you are in Pakistan, the Karakoram has some of the highest peaks in the entire world. Can you describe the rescues that you and your colleagues take part in?
2: Yeah, thank you very much. In Karakoram, it's very difficult to rescue because we have the highest mountains, 8,000 and 7,000 and 6,000, so many mountains there. So this year at the big accident in Broad Peak, we die. There is 10 people there. So nine dead body we recover. Volunteers, our climbers, Alpine Club, they sent two people to rescue because it's a very big accident in the world in the history of the Broad Peak. So we volunteers, because this international expedition and media and everyone was watching for Alpine Club. So our climbers go there and to rescue and break his all dead bodies there. But still one body, in Shalpa, one body is still in the mountains. And this all doing Alpine Club climbers and the locals, peoples, they are the volunteers doing all this job. But the helicopters, because this is very far for use in the Pakistan Army helicopters, this area, they have already insured is the climbers already. And they're paying in the insurance company. But sometime Pakistan Army, they have also give me a free of cost sometime. The local climbers also there. They have there. But in the Karakoram, it's very difficult to depend to the weather, depend to the heights, and because in Pakistani helicopters they go to below of 6,000 meters, you know, not go to the above 6,000 meters. So, but we're trying to better, and we're trying to more private sector, they're coming in the helicopter than rescue. We have already in the pipeline. And in the features we have decided, and the plan Alpine Club, and maybe next end of this month we have meetings, and we prepare again as the more volunteer teams and the rescue team also. So because, yeah. Yes,
0: I can imagine the rescues you are involved in are some of the most complex in the entire world. And our third guest, Simone, working in the Alps, those are pretty high mountains as well. Do you ever come across climbers you have to rescue who simply were not prepared? Simone, do go ahead.
3: Yes, obviously, yes, because it's something that that can happen. The problem is evaluate what level of how much people are unprepared. We sometimes see pictures of people walking on glaciers with sneakers or with shoes that are not very practical for this kind of environment. But those are really some extreme cases. All the difficult thing is to evaluate all the gray situations. So how can I really understand if someone is not prepared enough to go on a certain hike or on a certain climb? So the issue is really how to decide whether someone should pay or should not pay for a rescue mission. So generally in Italy and especially on the Alps, it's something that is decided on a regional level. And most of the regions have a free mountain rescue service. Some of the Alpine regions have send let's say a bill to those that are rescued that don't need hospitalization after the mission is over. So if you have a sanitary kind of problem, a health issue, you don't pay. If it's not a health issue, you might receive a bill for the mission.
0: Could that be quite an expensive bill?
3: Well, it's always considered a comparticipation, so it's not the whole expense that is charged on the person that is rescued. But yes, it can be quite an expensive bill.
0: And Simone, when you look at what's happening in Japan, part of it is not necessarily the money, it seems. Part of it is trying to stop badly prepared people from going up a mountain. Do you think that works, that idea of telling people really, really think about what you're doing, because if you get stuck, you might have to pay?
3: Also, this is a very difficult issue, because it would be nice to avoid unprepared people to go in the mountains, but it's a very risky aspect, because if they are scared of calling for rescue once they need help, because they might be charged, it can become a responsibility on an eventual death of someone that doesn't call rescue because he's afraid of being charged for the mission. So we always have the example of someone who when he calls, when he needs help, he doesn't have a sanitary problem, he doesn't have a health issue. But if we leave him there with maybe the bad weather coming or the temperatures dropping, in a little time, he might have a very important health issue. So even someone who is perfectly fine in this moment, in maybe a half an hour or an hour, can become very bad, can have very severe health issues. So
0: I understand. Good. That's very interesting to know how quickly conditions change. And Nick, here in England, when you help people, no matter what they're wearing, no matter how badly prepared they are, do you, after you make sure they're safe, do you quietly tell them, look, next time you better think about this a different way?
1: If they've done something daft that's sort of led to their downfall, it would be remiss not to kind of point things out to them. And in some cases, we might be walking down a hill in the dark in the middle of the night with people who are uninjured, who, you know, they're in our company for 2, 3, 4 hours, and you've got to kind of keep their spirits up. Yeah. And one way to do that is to gently tease them about perhaps some of the errors they've made. So if they've done something daft, they will be aware by the time they've left our company that you know they could have taken a different approach. To be fair, I mean, many of the people we rescue are injured and would really struggle to get down without some intervention from us. And a huge number of them make some kind of donation to our charities. I mean, each mountain rescue team is an individual charity. And the people we rescue are, you know, often very generous in making donations to us after the fact. And a great many hill walkers and mountaineers make donations in advance to mountain rescue teams as a kind of, I suppose, a talisman or you know, a sort of, I hate to use the word insurance, but, you know, just a little lucky charm sort of. But we would never advocate, well, certainly now, I can't say it would never change in the future, but as it stands now, mountain rescuers are more than happy to go out, you know, and we're all volunteers. We go out unpaid. Our costs are paid by donations, voluntary donations from the public. And it's a system that works very effectively.
0: Nick Owen here in England, Aya Shigri in Pakistan, and Simone Bobbio in Italy. To you all, many thanks. You're listening to Outside Source live on the BBC World Service. To the Middle East now. The Civil Defence Agency in Gaza says at least 21 people, including 8 children, have been killed after the collapse of an apartment block which had been weakened by previous Israeli strikes. Joining me is our Middle East correspondent Hugo Bachega, monitoring events in Jerusalem. Tell us more about the collapse.
4: Yeah, James. So the latest update that we have is that the search operation is now over. So this was a building that, as you say, was heavily damaged after an Israeli airstrike last year. And witnesses have told us that this building was tilting to one side, but families were still living there because they were desperate for shelter, which gives us an idea of the dire situation for almost everyone in Gaza. And initially searches, you know, the search was happening with people using their bare hands because there was no equipment. UN agencies then joined this search, but again, a very difficult situation for people there.
0: At what point is anyone in Gaza able to go block by block and establish, be it with surveyors or engineers, this building is okay, that building is not okay? Is that too soon for anyone to do that?
4: I think, look, 80% of all buildings in Gaza have been either destroyed or damaged during the war between Israel and Hamas. So I think, you know, almost every single structure in Gaza has been affected by the war. And the UN said today that 400 buildings are at imminent risk of collapsing, and the situation is likely to get worse in the rainy season, which is due to start in a month or so. And what the UN and aid agencies have been saying is that, well, the situation on the ground is very, very difficult because of the extent of the damage that's happened, but also because of the restrictions that have been imposed by Israel on the entry of items that Israel says can be used for military purposes. So we're talking about building materials, we're talking about bulldozers, we're talking about spare parts, generators. So some of those items may be used in these efforts that you've just mentioned to try to, have a clear picture of what is safe and what is not.
0: If 80%, as you say, of buildings are damaged or destroyed, does that suggest that most buildings in Gaza are going to be rebuilt from scratch? If so, who would organize that?
4: Well, we still don't know. I mean, there has been no reconstruction, right, happening in Gaza. And we still don't know what is going to happen, to be honest, because, President Trump announced his peace plan. We haven't seen any kind of progress, and it's been more than a year since the ceasefire came into force in Gaza. And again, the situation remains extremely difficult for the population there, because it's not only about the destruction. 90% of the population, or 1.9 million people, have been displaced. 1.2 million people are living in tents, makeshift shelters. And again, the UN and and aid agencies are saying that the situation is likely to get worse with the rainy season. So they've been urging Israel to allow, tents and some other items to enter Gaza to allow, you know, these agencies to provide these, you know, desperate need services for the population there.
0: I've spent some parts of various winters inside Gaza and was always struck by just how cold it gets as the wind sweeps in from the Mediterranean, and a lot of Gaza is either mud or sand, and you find yourself tramping through huge amounts of mud, particularly in the flat areas where the water just doesn't run off. Are those aid agencies able to get in tents and build some sort of structures, at very least structures on the ground, to allow people to sleep in the dry?
4: Yeah, I think, you know, one of the complaints here has been that, you know, these restrictions have really hampered the ability that these organizations have on the ground to create, you know, safe environments for the population there. So they've been saying that there has been restriction on the entry of tents. As I say, has, you know, there has been restriction on the entry of building materials, reconstruction, you know, items. And it's not only about buildings, James, we're talking about disease, we're talking about no running water, so people are bathing in the sea, we're talking about sewage, so we're talking about, you know, what the United Nations says is a dire humanitarian situation. And again, we were, you know, seeing, you know, the accounts of people in Gaza today, you know, hearing what people had to say, and what people have been saying is that, well, look, Gaza is not in the headlines anymore, but it doesn't mean that the situation has improved. On the contrary, and the risk here is that people will just forget that they're still living in a very desperate situation there.
0: Hugo Bachega, our Middle East correspondent, many thanks. This is Outside Source on the BBC World Service. The president of South Africa, Cyril Ramaphosa, has vowed that no stone will be left unturned in finding those behind the killings of several women over the last 2 months in and around the town of Kempton Park, that's northeast of Johannesburg. Two more bodies were discovered on Tuesday, and the police say their investigation now includes the deaths of 8 women in total, most of whom have been found either partially or fully naked. Let's bring in our correspondent in Johannesburg, Nomsa Maseko. This must be provoking extreme fear among many people in and around Kempton Park, perhaps even in Johannesburg itself. Do take us through the killings of the women.
5: There is no doubt that this has, you know, caused a lot of people to be very afraid to even go on jogging or anything like that, because, you know, exercising and the jogging culture here in South Africa is such a big thing. And one of the women whose body was discovered just this past Saturday had gone out for a run and never made it home back alive. So those are the kind of things that are, you know, South African women are saying that they're very scared, because if they're not being killed inside their homes because of domestic violence, then it's, you know, something like this happening outside. But what is more concerning is the fact that only 2 of the 8 women have been positively identified. The police are struggling, you know, to find, you know, the relatives of the people that have died. Yesterday, we visited a scene in Gwatema, in the east of Johannesburg, where another woman believed to be 35 years old was found dead. And while we were there, there was a mother who also came to the scene, spoke to the police, saying that the reason why she went there was to have a look at the body that was found, because her daughter has been missing for about 2 weeks now. So there's a lot of fear that is actually, you know, taking place in South Africa. And this is not the first time, of course, that South Africa is seeing such extreme violence and murders against women.
0: Of the 2 women whose names we know, what do we know about their lives?
5: Well, one of them was a woman who was a runner, like I said earlier. Yeah. You know, she left her 8-year-old daughter at home and told her daughter that, you know, she'll be back soon. This is something that she did every, you know, afternoon when she was back from work. And the other, the father of this woman, you know, who has been speaking to members of the press, spoke about how shocking this, you know, this has been for the family, because his daughter is not a person who, you know, was always out and about and partying and all of that. And then on the one occasion that, you know, she decides to go out and she just never came back home alive. So it's quite terrifying. I mean, people going as far as saying that being a woman in South Africa is certainly an extreme sport. The South African police have released a reward of $24,000 for any information that can lead to the arrest of, you know, the perpetrator or the group of people that are doing this. Political parties have also, you know, thrown in a bit of money. The Democratic Alliance has given out a reward of $30,000 for more information on this. But unfortunately, they have been criticized because it is an election year. Local government elections are taking place in November. People are looking at it as, oh, this is just electioneering. But at the same time, there is no doubt that, you know, South Africa does need help. And it's not just the police that are needed to kind of curb this problem, but also civil society as well as private security companies are needed. You know, everybody needs to come together to try and find a solution to such things that are happening in the country.
0: And briefly and finally, how then are women having to change what they do in order not to be affected or worried by what's happened?
5: For a very long time, South African women have been told what not to do to prevent, you know, to make sure that they are safe. But it's never the other way around. Just last November, there was a story that I did of a number of women who were taking up firearms and having gun licenses because they fear for their lives. This just keeps happening. It's like a vicious cycle. And there seems no end in sight to the problem that is gender-based violence in this country.
0: Nomsa Maseko, our correspondent in Johannesburg, many thanks for joining us and for keeping us up to date with that story as the authorities in South Africa still search for the identities of those six women who've been killed and whose names are not yet known. I'm James Reynolds. Do stay with us here on Outside Source on the BBC World Service.
6: There's a tiny insect in Florida that spreads a bacteria that's killed off much of the state's citrus trees.
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0: 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In a few minutes' time, we'll ask the question, does one of the world's most famous musicians need to take a position on the Israeli-Palestinian conflict? We'll look at the issues facing the British singer-songwriter Ed Sheeran following the fact that the supporting and backing acts of his current tour in the US have pulled out. We'll bring you the full story here on Outside Source.
10: BBC News with Govinda Gill. The head of the World Health Organization says the Ebola outbreak in the Democratic Republic of Congo is still spreading, but there are signs of improvement. Tedros Adhanom Ghebreyesus says transmission has fallen in Ituri province, where the outbreak began. At least 21 people have been killed, including 8 children, after a bomb-damaged building in Gaza collapsed. Witnesses say the residential block was tilting to one side after an Israeli airstrike. Protesters in Kosovo have attacked an office of the EU's policing mission after the conviction of Hashim Thaçi, a Kosovan former president and independence leader, on war crime charges. He was sentenced to 25 years in prison by a court in The Hague. Canada's Prime Minister Mark Carney has welcomed a closer relationship with the European Union after the head of the EU's executive body floated the idea of associate membership for his country, but his statement didn't provide more details. 82 people are known to have died after a gold mine collapsed in southern Sudan. 50 others were injured at the mine in West Kordofan. Vladimir Putin has urged Russians to vote in this weekend's forthcoming general election, telling them that to do so would show their support for the war in Ukraine. 450 representatives to the country's lower house, the Duma, will be chosen. Microsoft head of artificial intelligence has warned that Anthropic's approach to training its Claude model could have a disastrous impact on humanity. Mustafa Suleiman said the rival firm risked creating something impossible to control by treating the AI like a human. Copies of a highly anticipated unreleased book about Princess Diana, the first wife of King Charles, has been stolen from a truck in the Netherlands. Details just emerged of how 4 Dutch language editions were taken. BBC News.
0: You're listening to Outside Source live on the BBC World Service. We turn to Nigeria. Olu Jacobs, one of the country's best-known actors, whose career spanned several decades of theatre, television and film, has died at the age of 84. Joining me now is our global affairs reporter, Richard Kagoe. A hugely long and influential career. Take us through it.
11: Well, yes, indeed, he was a towering figure. A lot of people call him a legend, a pioneer, a barrier breaker. And, you know, he had a great career in the world of creative. He, you know, trained in London at the Royal Academy of Dramatic Arts. He has, you know, been involved in British television. If you'd remember, maybe perhaps some of the series in the 1970s. He's got a very decorated career because there's lots of recognition because of his contribution to the, you know, world of film and television, not only just in the UK, but also even back home in Nigeria, where he inspired a whole generation of filmmakers, those who were involved in television production.
0: And just looking at some of the credits, his films included My Kingdom, Covert Operation, and One Fine Day. And his wife described him as the Lion of Lufoto. And in your first answer, Richard, you made reference to the influence he had in the Nigerian film industry. He's been described as one of the father figures of Nollywood.
11: Absolutely, yeah, Nollywood, that's the Nigerian film industry, that's the name that is very common, and a lot of people are saying that he was able to propel, you know, the Nigerian film industry to the global stage. And we've heard from many, you know, filmmakers like Mo Abudu, who said that he was one of the true giants of African cinema. The Nigerian president, Bola Tinubu, says that his death actually is a great loss to Nigeria, the entire African film industry, and of course, even the global community. He's also been quite remembered by the former Nigerian vice president, who was saying that he was actually an institution, a cultural icon, and a giant of the creative industry. So there's lots that people can say in terms of you know, describing him as a person and also his contribution to the development of the industry for close to more than 5 decades, I should say.
0: And you cover events in many countries across Africa. What was his influence outside Nigeria?
11: Well, I'd say this, and this is based even on the reactions when the news that broke out. And it's interesting because I saw the actress Kate Henshaw saying that he was a true legend. The fact that he was able to break, you know, barriers and really, you know, especially starting off his career locally, advancing in the UK and around the world. So what has happened is that a lot of people have looked up to him as an example, because, you know, the industry is not regarded as one of the most lucrative in the continent, in Africa and in other parts of the world, simply because it doesn't quite pay, you know, much, you know, well. But a lot of people look at him as someone who was very consistent and really championed, you know, just to changing perceptions in terms of what the creative industry can do in terms of social cohesion, entertainment, and also just celebrating diversity across our board. So that's how people really regarded him.
0: Richard Kagoe, many thanks for joining us. This is Outside Source. We return to one of the stories that many of the journalists in this newsroom have been covering in recent days, involving one of the world's biggest music artists.

0: with your body.
1: You might recognise the voice, the very recognisable voice of the British singer-songwriter Ed Sheeran, who's sold more than 100 million records, spent 1,000 weeks on the US album charts. He's now, though, facing the biggest public controversy of his career. It's over a decision to drop support act Macklemore from Ed Sheeran's US stadium tour, following Macklemore's onstage pro-Palestinian comments. If you're not familiar with Macklemore, you might have heard one of his tunes.

0: found ticket.
1: That was Macklemore's hit, Thrift Shop. Well, let's take you back to just now, what he said on stage at Ed Sheeran's Support Act earlier this month.
0: One of the reasons why I wanted to come on this tour was because I wanted to stand up here on stages and stadiums across America and say two words that are very near and dear to my heart, free Palestine.
1: Macklemore then performed his song Heinz Hall, which is dedicated to pro-Palestinian protesters at New York's Columbia University. The song condemns in extremely strong terms Israel's military actions in Gaza. At the same time, video footage of the devastation in Gaza was shown on the big screen. Following all this, the Israeli-American Council launched a petition demanding Macklemore's removal from Ed Sheeran's tour. The campaign group Stop Antisemitism said that Macklemore had ambushed fans with what it described as propaganda. And on Monday, Macklemore himself announced that he had been dropped. This is what some music fans told BBC Newsbeat.
2: Music, especially non-political songs, shouldn't have a political setting. So I can understand why the owner of the venue has done that.
3: I get it, but at the same time, like, politics is your life. You need to be educated on these things. You need to be aware of these things. You can enjoy a concert and also be informed in politics. You can do both.
4: You can't just close your eyes to the realities of the world when and where you want, really. It's all happening around you at all times.
5: It has a place on stage in a certain degree. I wouldn't say necessarily through music, because that's more something you should enjoy and something that people shouldn't get into arguments or debates about.
1: Divided views there. What then does it mean for Ed Sheeran as his tour now remains with huge questions? Who might accompany him? Did he do the right thing by dropping Macklemore? Should artists get involved in politics? Is not getting involved a form of position itself? Our music correspondent Mark Savage explains how we got to this point.
6: 12 days ago, Ed Sheeran launched his US tour in a stadium in New Jersey. On the bill was the rapper Macklemore from Seattle. And during his performance, he made a statement saying free Palestine. But he also talked about genocide, a term that is very much disputed relating to the Israel-Palestine war, Israel-Gaza war, I should say. And that triggered a huge backlash. There was a petition launched to have him removed from the bill. There was a group called Stop Antisemitism who accused him of having ambushed fans in the concert with political messages. That statement was then amplified by the pop star Pink, who put it on her Instagram page. And that led to almost really a week of back and forth in the media. And then it turns out behind the scenes as well, because the venue owners for the future dates on Ed Sheeran's tour were putting pressure on him and pressure on his promoters to drop Macklemore from the bill so that he wouldn't say these things again. On Monday, that turned out to be true. And then, as a result, lots of other acts pulled out of the tour. I mean, it is literally every musician on the tour except Ed Sheeran who will not take part in this tour now. That is three support acts. One of them is Billie Eilish's brother, Phineas, who's a great musician in his own right. But it's also the Irish folk band Beoga, who are, you know, part of Ed's set. They come out and play half an hour of songs and improvise an Irish jig with him every night. They all said that they stood in solidarity with Ed, but they also raised concerns over the curtailment of free speech that the billionaire owners of these stadiums could censor what somebody was saying on stage. Online, I think there's been a lot of criticism of Ed himself, because in a statement he tried to kind of wash his hands of the affair. He said it wasn't his decision, it was the promoter's decision, and that he tried to remain apolitical. But really, by inviting Macklemore on the tour in the first place, he was essentially making a political statement, because Macklemore has for years been singing about, rapping about, talking about Palestinian causes as part of his act. Last night, after all these acts pulled out, I did spot a lot of other musicians, acts like Rachel Chinariri, Paloma Faith, the band Muna, Kneecap, who, as we all know, were very stridently pro-Palestinian, offering their support to Macklemore and saying that essentially they thought Ed Sheeran had done the wrong thing. So it's given his public image a bit of a knock, and certainly a knock within the music industry itself.
1: Mark Savage, our music correspondent. So should artists get involved in politics? What do they do if politics starts being discussed even without them wanting it? Earlier, I spoke to music critic Helen Brown, to Ella Whelan, who runs a free speech political festival, The Battle of Ideas, and to crisis communication expert Andy bar. I began by asking Andy if Ed Sheeran was right to say he didn't want his private views on the Israeli-Palestinian conflict to be known.
7: He's backed himself into a corner where his only option really is to come out and give more information, which isn't necessarily a bad thing, but it's also going to be something that will bring up a whole load of questions that will, again, put him on the back foot.
1: And Helen, our music critic, does Ed Sheeran have a track record of getting involved in political issues?
8: No, he doesn't. Not too much. You know, he's sort of very much in the Dolly Parton club of, you know, try not to say too much, you know, spread the peace and love. And to be fair, Dolly Parton is the artist who's probably made the most change in the world, actually, by staying weirdly out of politics. I've interviewed her, and, you know, I really wanted her to come out for feminism. I thought that was, you know, a fairly easy one to come out for, given the way she's lived, but she absolutely wouldn't. In the Ed Sheeran case, I think, you know, that it's been a mess from the get-go, because Macklemore has these songs. He has always had this political messaging. It's combined with the sort of disastrous incident in 2014 where he appeared to dress up as a caricature of a Jewish person with sort of a hook nose. He claimed that wasn't anti-Semitic and apologised for it. So he's got this track record. So whoever's booked Macklemore to support him, you know, you can't pretend you didn't know this was going to happen. These are his views. This is what he's always going to be talking about and singing about. So to kind of let him do it and then pull it, it's a mess.
1: Ella Whelan, you're a free speech proponent. Some of the lyrics of Macklemore's song Hindhall are as follows about Israel: a state that's got to rely on an apartheid system to uphold an occupying violent history has been repeating for the last 75. The Nakba never ended. The colonizer lied. Should the organizers, having heard that, also have given space on stage to views which are the opposite?
9: Well, I mean, a pop concert isn't the BBC. You don't have to have a range of, you know, that would be kind of absurd and certainly would bore the backside off of those who'd came to dance to a little bit of fun music. I mean, I'm not
1: but a British proponent. There's a serious point I was trying to make there, that if one very famous person was allowed to say his perspective on the Israeli-Palestinian conflict, it makes common sense for the opposite view to be shared.
9: Well, that's not how I would approach it. I think that I'm not just a free speech opponent, I'm a free speech absolutist. And I do think it is egregious that, having been booked, he was then cancelled. It then makes it very obvious that this is an infringement on freedom of speech and artistic freedom, because, you know, pop artists, any kind of artist, should be allowed to use a quote from one of your interviewers, ambush their audiences. You should be allowed to do that. It's actually a different word for it would be sort of innovation or providing something new. All that being said, I think I'm quite comfortable unequivocally with saying that Macklemore has strayed into anti-Semitism. He was overtly anti-Semitic in 2014 when he danced around stage hunched over with a hooked nose. And I think some of his lyrics in his recent songs play on the blurring of the lines between criticism of the Israeli state and the government's actions, and Jewish people and their desire for a homeland and their history. And so I think, you know, I'm very comfortable with saying that he's got a very bad problem with anti-Semitism in his history. He's blurring the lines in his present. How do you deal with it? You let the audience decide. You let the ticket buyers decide. And so if it is the case that nobody wants to listen to Macklemore, they'll stop going. I think the problem is when you make decisions from above what audiences can and can't listen to, you start to get into real problems for free speech.
8: I was going to say, the problem here is that he's the support act, right? So if you're a fan of Macklemore, you book tickets to see Macklemore, you know what you're getting for. It's, you know, buyer beware. You're aware of what you're signing up for. But if you're taking your kids to, you know, your children to see Ed Sheeran, quite often support acts aren't announced at the time you buy the tickets. You know, the audience has no idea what's going to come, are they?
9: Oh yeah, but I'm not sure I buy the kids argument, because live music is, you take risks when you bring kids to live music,
8: course,
9: and it's not built.
8: Of course, but you don't think you're taking a risk if you take your kids to see Ed Sheeran. Do you know what I mean?
9: Well, I mean, I suppose my response would be, I know you can't say, you know, throw rotten fruit from the audience anymore, but like the equivalent, I mean, audiences can boo him. They do frequently at, you know, Glastonbury's full of people who get booed. The response to it should be a sort of authentic populist one rather than a top-down form of censorship. I think that's, you know, power to the audience rather than the, you know, the stadium owners. I might be very sympathetic to Robert Frank in this instance because, I mean, what Jew wouldn't hold a grudge against somebody who'd done that, done what Macklemore did in 2014? On the other hand, there's a bigger question here about artistic freedom, which, you know, you have to grit your teeth and bear it. Don't like supporting, defending the freedom of people with such egregious views, but that's what freedom is all about.
1: Andy, do come on.
7: I think that Ed Sheeran is guilty of having a shocking promoter and a shocking talent booker. I think his audience is, dare I say it, your typical Ed Sheeran fan, is fairly bland, and I think they won't have expected to have been, you know, been given that propaganda, as some have said, in front of them. But Ed Sheeran has found himself in this trap through that naivety. He's now in a situation where I feel he should have threatened to walk away himself if the rest of his support act weren't kept in place. And I would imagine that really a deal would have been struck then. What Ed Sheeran is guilty of, or maybe what his management is guilty of, is rolling over too quickly. And that's really where his crisis has popped up from.
1: Helen, can any big musician, there must be, what, half a dozen musical stars of his level around the world, stay out of politics entirely, as, to use a comparison, Michael Jordan, the basketball player in the 1980s, tried to stay out of all political issues?
8: I mean, even by staying out, you are making a point. Taylor Swift tried to follow the Dolly Parton model for a long time. I mean, musically as well as politically, she made the same, you know, country to pop transfer. And yeah, she tried to, you know, she tried to be all things to all people. But, you know, and ultimately, you do have a lot of sympathy with these people. They're not experts in, you know, Middle East politics. They're not experts in, you know, biology and trans rights, all of these sort of fracture points in society. They're not experts. You know, the average person in the street, you know, is often bewildered by these things. And these are people who spend all day in a music studio, you know, noodling out new chords, and suddenly we're expecting them to have, you know, we're expecting them to come out with solutions to you know, political issues that are baffling the biggest experts on the planet. But yeah, I think if that's what you're going to do, then you have to be very careful what you're booking, what you're setting up. Someone like Macklemore's got very strong opinions, historically some really unpleasant ones, but you know, he that's what he's there for, and it's going to be very hard. I mean, and literally, as a journalist, I know that if I'm sent out to interview Ed Sheeran now, there is no way I'm not going to have to ask him where he falls on Gaza, and he's going to be asked this for the rest of his career.
9: Well, I think that the other point to make is, you know, I've organized a festival, and organizing any kind of public event at the moment has suddenly become a real danger territory. Yeah. Because, you know, literature festivals, I mean, even sort of like church fates are yes. at threat of people boycotting them or walking out or no platforming or all the rest of it. And we've gone really, you know, the state of free speech is pretty dire. We've got, we tend to be a bit too ban happy. And so I think it's the you know, Ed Sheeran is the name here. I completely agree with Andy. He should sort of find some courage here, and actually, he doesn't have to state his position on Gaza, but come out and say whether or not he's for the ban on Macklemore. But more importantly, you know, as events organizers, your number one priority is to have the show go on, and that means you have to have the stones to be able to say, to grin and bear it and say, we'll deal with the controversy, we won't ban people.
1: Ella, is there something in what Ed Sheeran said, that he wants his concerts, his music, to be a sanctuary from events around the world? And if you are creating a sanctuary, you probably need to have an agreement among people, well, this is what we probably should be speaking about, or this is what we shouldn't be speaking about, perhaps to give, for 2 hours, people a break from some of the worries in their life, Ella.
9: I completely sympathise with that view. The problem with Ed Sheeran's statement is that was about one or two lines in a monumental essay, which undermined that position by trying to be all things to all people. He's trying, you know, I feel some sympathy for the guy. He's trying to be Mr. Nice Guy. But, you know, when you, if you're in the public eye and all the rest of it, controversy is going to come for you one way or another. And you have to, it takes a lot of courage to be able to say, look, I'm not interested in politics. I want to play my guitar and make people and have people sing along to me. I play love songs. He can come out and do that. And that's, you know, there's lots of areas of art that are politics free. In some ways, we live in a sort of over politicized world, which can make actual engagement in politics quite difficult.
1: Andy, might he then have tried that to say, look, I sing love songs for the next 2 hours. That's what we're all going to be singing together. And we're not going to be involved in political debate.
7: Well, we might as well start singing Kumbaya. No, I think he should have been a lot firmer. He should have threatened to walk away from the tour and let the insurance companies deal with the financial fallout of it. But his statement, if I didn't know better, and just thinking about some of the statements we've said today, I would say he did it himself. It was very weak. It wasn't very direct. It wasn't very strong. And it threw people under the bus. No professional advisor would have given that kind of guidance.
1: I mean, he has, Ed Sheeran, not just sung love songs. He did raise his public support for the left-wing opposition leader Jeremy Corbyn several years ago, and Jeremy Corbyn has been a strong proponent of the pro-Palestinian argument in many years.
9: Yeah, someone with a shaky view on anti-Semitism as well.
1: Who was expelled for the Labour Party. And Helen Brown, do we expect then concerts, be there from the level of Adele, Beyonce, Harry Styles, to be political debates, or do we think that they perhaps should be a chance to sing? You don't go to a concert, to a Beethoven concerto, expecting to hear political statements.
8: I mean, they were all political in their day. And, you know, I think that the deal is, you know, you go to a Billy Bragg concert expecting some politics. You go to Macklemore expecting what Macklemore delivered. You probably, you know, don't go to Ed Sheeran for that. And I think that's where, that, you know, we've got this contrast of two artists, haven't we? This is the mashup of the, you know, the support act and the main act here.
1: Our thanks to Helen Brown, to Ella Whelan and to Andy Barr. This is Outside Source on the BBC World Service. Some sport headlines now. Mike Williams, the presenter of Sport Today here on the BBC World Service, is with me at our tiny desk here in the newsroom. Beginning then,
10: tiny, Mike, but cosy.
1: Yeah, but cosy. With football and several high-profile Real Madrid players, is there any other kind, have found themselves in the headlines over political messages?
10: Yeah, this was a story that emerged on Tuesday evening, James, which you may have seen. Three of their biggest names, in fact. Kylian Mbappe, Vinicius Junior, two of their star forwards, and the defender Ibrahima Konate, who all deliberately, it seems, obscured the message printed on a pre-game t-shirt that the first team were asked to wear ahead of Real Madrid's match at Elche on Tuesday. The message was in support of the people of Ceuta. This is the Spanish autonomous city on the North African coast, bordering Morocco and separated from the mainland Spain by the Strait of Gibraltar. Well, players from both sides on Tuesday evening walked onto the pitch yesterday wearing these white t-shirts, which carried the message, which translated read, "We are all Ceutans," along with other references to the Spanish autonomous city. But while most of the players wore the shirts fully, Mbappe, Vinicius and Konate had theirs rolled up to around chest height, which hid most of the slogan. This has got a lot of traction, as you might imagine, on social media. A lot of people talking about it, wondering whether there was a hidden message from the three players behind it. Well, the representatives of those three players have all been asked for comment today. As yet, no word back.
1: It almost feels the sporting equivalent of the music story we've just been discussing. And elsewhere, Mike, there's a new home for the season-ending finals tournament in women's tennis.
10: Yeah, there is. This is the WTA Finals, due to be happening in a few weeks' time. And this is a tournament that's been very much on the road for the last few years. It's had six hosts in the last 7 years. You might remember the WTA Finals have been to Guadalajara in Mexico, Fort Worth, Cancun, Riyadh, amongst other places over the last few years. They were due to be in the Chinese city of Shenzhen for a 10-year stay, but that was cancelled, that arrangement, after just 1 year due to the ongoing politics surrounding China and global tennis. So in the end, they have been on the road for a little bit, but they have now struck a deal, it seems, for a three-year deal at least, to stay in one place. And that place is, big build-up, Charlotte in North Carolina. The American city will be the new home of women's tennis and the season-ending WTA tours for the next 3 years. WTA saying in a statement today they want to create a Super Bowl of women's sport, and they're hoping this deal will bring more stability to the event that has, as we say, been there all over the place in the last few years. Not this year, should say. This is starting from 2027 for 1 year only. Another temporary venue for this year's edition that will be at Indian Wells in California.
11: I wonder if Charlotte wants a Grand Prix for Formula One, because yes. Formula One has announced its calendar for next year. Who's in, who's out?
10: Well, a lot of stuff going on in Formula One today, and the big addition that a lot of F1 fans will be excited about is that there's more sprint races. This is the new addition, of course, to Formula One that has come in the last few years. There's been 6 sprint races currently on the current calendar. That is up to 10 for the 2027 World Championship Series. So fans, I think, who have enjoyed this new edition, which happens on a Saturday of a race weekend, will be excited for that. So they'll be taking place for the first time in Bahrain, Australia, Japan, Monaco and Abu Dhabi. Maximum number of sprints, as we say, had previously been at 6, and Bahrain, the default season opening race this year, but Australia hosted the first Grand Prix of the last 2 years because of the timing of the Muslim holy month of Ramadan. So all change for 2027. It'll be here before we know it, James. Still got this year's title championship to be decided, of course.
11: Who'll win that one?
10: Well, at the moment, it's looking like Kimi Antonelli, who is having a stellar season, an absolutely amazing season, the 20-year-old.
11: He started well, he's middling well, he might even finish well. Mike Williams, presenter of Sport Today, thank you so much for joining us. This has been James Reynolds with you on Outside Source on the BBC World Service.
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16: From WHYY in Philadelphia, this is Fresh Air. I'm Tanya Mosley in Los Angeles. Today, comedian Ali Sadiq. He's known for telling true tales from his own life, stories that have made him one of the most watched comedians around. He has a new special called My Father, about his own dad, whom Sadiq both admired and acknowledged wasn't always a good father. We also talk about going to prison at 19 for selling drugs and how his humor became a survival tool while he was serving time, turning everyday situations like fights between inmates into comedy.
17: If people was about to fight, I would always say something like, oh, y'all about to fight? Wow, that's interesting. You do know somebody gonna lose this fight twice. And they like, what are you talking about? I said, well, one of y'all gonna win, and then the CO's gonna come in here and beat both of y'all.
16: Ali Sadiq, coming up on Fresh Air. First, the news.
18: Live from NPR News, I'm Lakshmi Singh. Borrowing costs could be rising in the U.S. The Federal Reserve is widely expected to increase its benchmark interest rate by a quarter percentage point to a range between 3.75% and 4% by the time it ends its latest meeting in Washington, D.C. today. Meanwhile, more people than expected opted to dine out last month. As NPR's Alina Selyukh reports, restaurant spending is a key economic measure of retail sales from the Commerce Department.
19: Retail sales grew 1.2% from July to August. That marked a recovery from a dip in spending we saw between June and July. Federal data shows that people spent more across the board, buying clothes and electronics and likely school supplies for back to school. Compared to a year earlier, spending grew 6%. Higher prices are part of the story, with people spending more somewhat because things are costing more. Spending at gas stations is one prime example. Sales there surged 21% in August compared to August of last year, but the price of gasoline was up even more than that last month, suggesting some people might in fact be buying less. Spending at restaurants and bars grew nearly August of last year, but the price of gasoline was up even more than that last month, suggesting some people might in fact be buying less. Spending at restaurants and bars grew nearly 6%. Alina Seluch, NPR News.

0: on the campaign trail. Tuesday's vote saw 7 Republicans join all Democrats to oppose the conflict, and it put all House lawmakers on the record again ahead of November voting. The president isn't expected to sign the measure if it ever does make it to his desk. The vote also comes after Republican Representative Thomas Massey of Kentucky introduced impeachment charges against the Secretary of Defense, Pete Hegseth, in part over the administration's conduct in the war. Eric McDaniel, NPR News in Washington.
1: The European Union has invited Canada to become the first associate member of the bloc. Terry Schultz reports from Brussels.
2: The EU and Canada have both been on the receiving end of President Trump's threats and tariffs and have been looking to reduce their dependence on the U.S. Now they'll seek a new relationship with each other, as EU Commission President Ursula von der Leyen offered to create a new status.
3: I would like to work with you on opening the door for Canada to being the first associate member of the European Union.
2: It's not clear exactly what this status will entail or when it might be realized, but von der Leyen mentioned increasing cooperation in manufacturing, tech, defense, the Arctic, minerals, and AI. For NPR News, I'm Terry Schultz in Brussels.
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1: This is Fresh Air. I'm Tanya Mosley. And my guest today is Ali Siddique. He's a comedian, but that word undersells it. What he really does is tell stories, true ones, from his own life. And he's told so many of them that while watching his specials, I realized Siddique is giving us a memoir delivered one set at a time. For instance, a few years back, he went viral with the story about surviving a prison riot. Siddique served 6 years for cocaine trafficking, arrested 4 days after his 19th birthday. He started doing stand-up after he got out, and nearly 30 years later, he's got more than a dozen specials, most of them independent, on YouTube, with millions of views. In his 2022 series, Domino Effect, he traces his life growing up in Houston, starting at 10, the year he went to live with his father and first got into trouble, all the way through the choices that landed him in prison. His latest YouTube special is called My Father. It's about everything that passed between Siddique and his dad before his father died in 2018. Here's a clip.
2: My dad had a thing about how he dressed. My dad always wore tailor-made suits. This is when he was on his note. Because he was a, it's not a lot of men can say how they felt about their pops. I really wanted to look like this man. He was tall, dark, jet black, had a lot of charisma about himself. But he just wasn't an ideal father. My dad asked me one time, I'm sitting at his house, and my daddy said, man, why you don't never say nothing bad about your mama on stage?
1: Ali Siddique, welcome to Fresh Air.
2: Thank you for having me.
1: Man, your timing is great. And I was thinking when I was watching this that there is really nothing like remembering something funny about somebody after they're gone. It's like the truest way, the most purest way to grieve them. But I was just wondering, watching this, if your dad felt some kind of way about being in your act, what do you think he'd say about you doing this entire special about him?
2: He never actually felt any type of way about being in my act. He just wanted to know when I was going to say something negative about somebody else and not just him. So, you know, I get a lot of views, but it's definitely 10 views, 15 views that I miss because my dad would go to the library and he would look me up on the computer and watch all of my stuff. And he would call and tell me, I just seen something else. I watched about 10, 15 times. So I'm always missing those 10 or 15 views that I know that I would get from him.
1: You say straight up, I'm a responsible man because of my mother, but I'm a good man because of my daddy. Explain that.
2: My mom, she would think that it was her. But it's really him, because for some time I felt a certain type of way about him not being there, or the things that I would see from other people's, you know, fathers, or what I view based upon that and what I thought. And I had certain feelings towards him, and I didn't want my kids to ever feel like that about me. I don't want my kids to think that anything else was more important than them. Not being in the streets, not women, not gambling, not hustling, not anything. I didn't want them to ever think that anything that I was doing was more important than them. And my father made me at times feel unimportant to him. You know, I played sports. He went to one game. Out of all the sports that I played, he went to one game. You know, he came to one basketball game. You know, I don't remember ever doing anything father and son with my dad. So that's another thing. I just knew becoming a father, I would never be like that. like my kids are going to see me actively at their games or at their recitals or at their whatever they may be doing. I'm going to actively be there. If, you know, if you need something, I want you to be able to call me. So I've always made myself available for that type of effort that I was making. I always made myself available for them so they would never feel a type of way towards me like I felt for my father for a couple of years. Well, more than a couple of years.
1: Your daddy, he left when you were three, but you'd see him every blue moon. But then around 10, he comes back into your life. You went to live with him, and yes. It seems like he was very much do as I say, not as I do. When did you first understand that contradiction?
2: Oh, man. Probably the first year I lived with him. I don't think he was ready. I don't think he was ready to have his son with him.
1: He asked for you to live with him, right?
2: But I don't think he was ready. You know, people ask for a lot of things they're not ready for. So, and then like not a human though. I didn't think a human was a part of that, but he definitely wasn't ready yet, you know, because he couldn't have been. Like, when I look back at it, I'm like, yo, bro, it's no way that you was ready for me to come live with you, because you hadn't calmed down yet. You know, just the story of him waking me up saying that he was getting ready to go to San Antonio, and I'm 10, I got to go to school tomorrow. I'm like, yo, bro, like, like, what you think? What am I supposed to do? Did you finna go to San Antonio? He's like, just do what you've been doing. Get yourself up, get ready to go to school. You know how to, hey, bro, that's not how this go, man. I've never been in a house by myself before. Like, what's wrong with you?
1: Ali, I mean, is it true that, okay, you tell this story about him putting cocaine on a sore wisdom tooth. And I was wondering, is this true or is this just for laughs?
2: 100% true. 100% true. That's why I described it so vividly. See, that's the thing about when I tell a story, I want people to understand. I describe all the even little things so people understand that this is a true story, because it's hard to make up little things. You know, you can make up big things, but little intricate details about something, like, you know who was there, James and Ivory. And James was the one that saw me sitting on the step, and he's like, what's up? Because my dad's name is Lindbergh, and he called me Lil Bird, what's going on? And I told him about my tooth, and then my daddy called me over and said, let me see, and put that cocaine on my tooth. I said, this man, I didn't even know that's what it was at first. I just know it was the stuff that was in the Cool Whip tub that was in the refrigerator.
1: Wait, he kept the cocaine in a Cool Whip tub in the refrigerator.
2: And yeah, the big Cool Whip thing. You know how Cool Whip is coming in that little container, that big container.
1: Oh, yeah. And you reuse them.
2: And he put it in. That's where the cocaine was at, inside the refrigerator. And then as I thought about that earlier, like, I told a story and I never even realized how super irresponsible he was. I am 10. You don't think I like Cool Whip?
1: The things that could have happened, you know?
2: If I would have dipped them, because he always had strawberries. My dad loves strawberries, right? So he always had strawberries in the house. And I was like, yo, when I thought about it, if I would have just took one of the strawberries and put it in that Cool Whip bowl thinking it was Cool Whip, because I still would have ate it even though I would have thought the Cool Whip was bad. I'm like, oh, the Cool Whip, it's fizzing out. And then I'm like, that's what it would have looked like to me. I said, he was so, so irresponsible. It's crazy.
1: Okay, he dips a little cocaine on that sore wisdom tooth. What happened to you?
2: Never had a problem with that wisdom tooth again.
1: Never even needed to have it taken out, huh?
2: Never. I probably still got that tooth in my mouth right now. Never had a problem. I don't even remember getting my wisdom tooth taken out, ever. Luckily, I don't have an addictive personality. I can just stop doing stuff. Like, hopefully that was it, because my dad was insane. And I had told that story before it ever aired on anything. And I remember he was at the show when I did it.
1: Mm.
2: And he was like, I can't believe you remember that.
1: If you're just joining us, my guest today is comedian Ali Siddique. His new comedy special is called My Father. We'll be right back in a minute. But first, if you value conversations like this that can hold laughter and pain in the same space and give someone the time to look honestly at the choices that shaped his life, please consider supporting your local station. 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I'm Tanya Mosley, and this is Fresh Air.
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1: This is Fresh Air, and today we're talking with comedian Ali Siddique. He's released more than a dozen specials independently on YouTube, where they've drawn tens of millions of views. His new one, My Father, is about the man he spent his life trying to understand and everything between them before his father died in 2018. Let's go back to young Ali Siddique. Before the comedy, you are 14 years old. You start selling drugs. You like to joke on stage. You say, I was a pharmaceutical sales rep. By the time, though, that the feds got you, you were 19. You were in college at Texas Southern University. And this is the ironic part. You were actually planning to stop selling drugs when you were caught. How close were you to quitting?
2: I had stopped, actually. I was done. I was wrapped up. And I got a phone call to come help assist, you know. And I went out of me feeling obligated to, okay, I hold you back. But I was done. It had become like, man, what am I doing? You know,
1: because you started in the first place because you wanted money. You wanted your own money.
2: Yeah. And I think I fight so hard now to explain that it was a character flaw. It was like no manhood or responsibility in that, because I could have just worked for money. You know, I could have just did something else. I could have, it's so many things that I could have done versus being so destructive to a community. And I remember being asked, Ali, when do you think that you're going to blow up? And my honest answer was, when I pay back the, I owe this world something.
1: Because you sold drugs. Like you owe, yeah. You owe back because of that harm you did. That's interesting.
2: When I pay back society for the destruction, and I think that when you are a person that has really done things and you have really changed your life, and you think back on these things, you can't help but to have a heavy heart. I remember I was in San Francisco. The homeless population is so crazy. And I'm at this Comedy Central festival. It's a comedy festival. And I'm walking from my hotel to the festival. And I'm there for days, and I keep trying to find different ways to get there, not to run into homeless people. And I didn't walk 5 blocks down, 10 blocks down, 10 blocks this way. I walked every which way and couldn't. And I remember it was in the morning, and I was on my way to prayer, and I just stopped in the streets, and I just started sobbing. And I remember saying, how much of this is my fault? Because I have been so destructive and reckless in my behavior. I just don't understand. Like, obviously, this is not the first generation. This is the generation that was affected by the first generation of what I did. Like, you can't conceive the magnitude of destruction that you do when you sell drugs in a community. You know, it's people doing things that they would probably never do in order that's ruining relationships. That's what child didn't get fed because they mom or their father decided to do this. And what uncle or aunt stole something. Like, what did I do?
1: Did you and your dad ever talk about this? That, because, you know, I mean, he sold drugs and then you went on to sell drugs.
2: We never talked about it because my dad ended up using drugs. That was the lick that society took back. I remember a story that I told about some young guys. I come on the block and they had told me they had robbed these old guys. And I looked at the stuff that they had and I made them put it in a bag because I recognized the stuff. And then I went and took my dad and his friend and stuff back. And I said, man, what were you doing over there? And my dad blamed on his friend. Told him, man, I'm over there with him. He got me robbed. And my mom, I told my mom about it later. And my mom said he was probably using drugs. And I said, no, he told me he wasn't using no drugs. And that's when she told me, well, I didn't put your dad in rehab twice since we've been apart. And so I went back and told him, I said, hey, I thought you said you wasn't using drugs. And my mom, and he said, who told you that? Your mama? Man, your mama, your mama violated my HIPAA rights. I said, this man is nuts. Like, he's so, even when he's doing something crazy, he's still funny. He's so crazy. So the, unfortunately, the rumor around where my dad is gone is an overdose. And I don't believe that. I think that that's what people wanted to say, but I don't not believe it either.
1: The rumor that he died because of an overdose?
2: Yeah. Because he had a heart attack. And I know he hadn't been
1: using.
2: So if you hadn't been doing something and then you decide I'm going to do it one time, you know, you don't know what your heart can take on that. So my dad just had a heart attack out of nowhere.
1: Our guest today is comedian Ali Sadiq. Sadiq has released more than a dozen specials on YouTube, including two filmed inside of jails. He himself was arrested at 19 for selling cocaine and served 6 years of a 15-year sentence. Part of his work includes talking with prisoners about accountability and the realities of recidivism. This past spring, he released Ali Sadiq from Inside, shot in a county jail in Charlotte, North Carolina, where he talks to inmates for almost 2 hours straight about the experiences of being locked up and its lasting psychological effects. Here he recalls his inmate number, which he calls a spin number.
4: Ask the old heads that been here before. Ask them, do they remember their original spin number? This the that haunts me. I've been out for 25 years, almost 26 years. 679346. I can't forget this number. It's ingrained in my head like my social security number.
5: That's your name.
4: It's my slavery number. 679346.
1: That's my guest Ali Sadiq and his YouTube special From Inside, a conversation with inmates. And what goes on to happen after you rattle off your number, the guys start blurting out their numbers too. What does it signify that you can remember your spin number 30 years after you are out of prison?
2: That you did not get out of this situation unscathed. You may have survived it, but you still have wounds. I've been out 29 years at this point. Even if I'm at home by myself, I'm gonna lock the bedroom door. I still know this number. So it's still things that you may survive, but you don't get out unscathed. You're gonna lose some skin in this game. And I think that these psychological wounds are different than my physical wounds. My physical wounds start to fade. Why haven't these wounds faded yet?
5: There was this powerful thing you said during that talk with those inmates that also is kind of sticking with me. You were saying, when you get locked up, your people get locked up too. And I wanted you to explain what you meant by that.
2: My mom, even though she wasn't physically there, she's there in mind. Like, it wasn't no days that my mother didn't think about me. When you're inside, your sister is concerned, your mother is concerned, your dad is concerned, your grandmother is concerned. It is all of these people that's concerned about you because you're in a position of danger. You're in a dangerous place, and there's no guarantee that you will make it out of this place. There's no guarantee. You can get a year, doesn't mean that you're coming home. You can get 2 years, does not mean that you're coming home. Nothing about this place says, I'm going to survive.
5: I want to know about, I think you call it your sarcastic nature, because it's not like you started doing comedy in prison, but you did find that your humor could serve you well there. And I wonder what ways you used your sarcastic nature in comments when you were locked up.
2: Because I was such a violent person from the beginning, the first 2 years I was insane. Like, I was literally a madman.
5: Why? Because were you like that out of prison before you got there?
2: I'm in the streets. Is what happens in the streets, you know, and I'm still hurt from my sister. I'm very
5: hurt
2: heartless
5: from her
2: person.
5: Passing.
2: And things that I never revealed to people that 4 months later that my first son passed as well. So I never, I'm dealing with a lot of pain at this time. And so my whole thing was to minister pain towards people who just was in my way. You just in my way, you know. And I'm inviting this type of behavior. Like, it's like, hey, bro, this is gonna be bad for you, you know. So then, you know, I got told, and it's always the older, wise person that comes to you and say that really care about you, you know, just letting you know how life goes or see something in you. Hey, man, you keep doing your time like this, somebody gonna kill you. And they're going to kill you because they're scared of you. They don't know what you're going to do, so they're going to kill you. They're going to set you up, whether it's a group or whether it's one person. They're going to kill you. So you might want to do your time a little different. And plus, you're better than this. Like you could really be a different type of person, and you can get out of here. You know, you're not here forever. You know, but I'm doing my 15 years like I'm doing 15 years. Like, I'm not thinking about paroling,
5: getting out early,
2: the whole 15 years. Yeah, so then I became this jovially sarcastic person about everything. Like, anything that the person was going to do that was going to get them in trouble, I was going to say something about. And I remember this dude was about to do something, and I said, I thought you said that you didn't steal that stuff, like that you was innocent. Is because you're doing really guilty behavior. I'll be so sarcastic, and I remember this is one of my classic sayings that I was like, I guess I'm the only one in here guilty, because it seems like everybody else is innocent. like this is a part of no accountability, man. Y'all don't have no accountability for nothing. And so, if people was about to fight, I would always say something like, "Oh, y'all about to fight? Wow, that's interesting." You do know somebody gonna lose this fight twice. And they like, what are you talking about? I said, well, one of y'all gonna win, and then the CO's gonna come in here and beat both of y'all. Like, somebody gotta be willing to lose this fight twice. Like, y'all gotta make a decision. And I would say so much sarcastically jovial things that they were like, man, he always got something to say. Like, yes, I do.
5: If you're just joining us, our guest today is comedian Ali Sadiq. His new stand-up special, My Father, explores his relationship with his dad, who died in 2018. One of the things a good interview can do is reveal the story underneath the story. Ali Sadiq is a comedian, but this conversation is about some serious things too. Destructive choices, serving time, and turning those experiences into something that connects with other people. 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I'm Tanya Mosley, and this is Fresh Air.
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5: This is Fresh Air, and today we're talking with comedian Ali Sadiq. He's released more than a dozen specials independently on YouTube, where they've drawn tens of millions of views. His new one, My Father, is about the man he spent his life trying to understand and everything between them before his father died in 2018. I read that, you know, as you're doing your time, that's when you started to think, when I get out of here, I could probably have my hand in comedy. And I was wondering, were there people that you were also like watching or studying or thinking about as you were thinking about what type of comic you wanted to be?
2: Not at all. When I started doing stand-up, I actually didn't even know how to even start. It's like, when I think about this journey, I literally started from a place of zero. Like, I had zero information on how to become a comic, zero information on where to go. Zero, like, I was at scratch. And so when I think about, like, I don't ever not feel successful, because I'm like, yo, I did what I said I was going to do when I got out. I was going to become a comic, not knowing how to do it.
5: When you get out of prison, though, how do you make that leap to, like, truly making this a profession? What was your first stop?
2: Just joking, Comedy Cafe, you know, just, I learned a lot there. And I remember when I first got my first payment, it was $35 and it was in like fives and ones. And I thought it was a lot of money. I was like, boy, I came up. And
5: the Comedy Cafe is in Houston. It's a place in Houston.
2: It was on Richmond. And then I went through this dilemma of people not saying that you're not a real comic because you don't do it for a living. And I remember asking Bruce about it. Bruce, he's a comedian, another comic. I asked Bruce, I say, hey man, are you, this is when he was the host of Comic View. And I asked him, hey, people say that you're not a real comic unless you doing it for full time, for a living. And he said, man, let me give you some advice, brother. I worked for Frito-Lay, you know what I'm saying, until my comedy started making more money for me consistently than my job. And once that happened, then I quit my job. He said, don't quit your job until your career start making more money consistently than your job. And
5: what were you doing? Like, what was your job?
2: I was selling clothing. I was working in the men's apparel store, you know, in the mall, and I worked at Sunglass Hut. You know, I used to be a street pharmaceutical rep, and then I went to being a sales rep. Ain't that so?
5: Did it take the same amount of skill, like the selling drugs to selling?
2: The same amount of skill, the same thing. Hey, I need to find somebody who addicted to suits and shades, you know what I'm saying? So, to make my commission.
5: I want to talk to you briefly about parenthood, about you being earlier that you just want to not make the same mistakes that your dad made with your children. And I mean, you joke about this a lot, but your kids are getting a very different father than you got, which I actually want to play a clip from your latest special where you talk about taking your son, Hassan, to a concert, to the elements, earth, wind, and fire, when he's 11. Let's listen.
4: I know that I am a better father than my father was. And I'm supposed to be. I'm supposed to be. Just by my son's first concert and
2: my first concert with my father. My son Hassan, he's 11. His first concert was Earth, Wind, and Fire. And he asked to go. He asked to go. My son came in to me and said, "Father, because he's very upper crust." He said, "I would like to attend a concert." I said, "Hassan, what concert would you like to attend?" He said, "I would like to go see The Elements." And I teared up. I teared up. My son wanted to go see The Elements. And I said, "Wait, who are The Elements, Hassan? Is it some little white internet group that you've been listening to?" Hassan said, "No, Father. They're formerly known as Earth, Wind, and Fire." I immediately ran and got them tickets. I wanted to get them tickets for me and my son. Me and my son going to see Earth, Wind, and Fire. He is 11. He's 11 years old. We went to this first concert. Me and him, we going. We get to the concert. Hassan is the youngest person in this whole entire concert. And I know that for facts because I am the second youngest person.
5: That was my guest today in his latest special, My Father. And Ali, that whole special, you marveling at your bougie kid, you know, you have built a soft life for him on purpose. But I wonder this, because I mean, as a parent who also grew up a certain way, do you ever look at your son and worry that the thing that made you, some of the positive things, you know, not all that challenging stuff you went through, but like the positive stuff might also be the thing like you're keeping from him too?
2: No, I don't. I think that the softness of his life now, I hope that he continues to desire that. And, you know, he goes through his own certain struggles, you know, because it's a certain struggle that happens in softness as well. But, you know, whether he want oysters or crab, you know, it's a dilemma for him. So he got the, you know, choices. But yeah, I love how he's living. I love the way that he lives. I applaud him, and I just hope that, you know, he comes out on the other side and always is like this and loves being a kid, and then gives his children the opportunity to be a kid and always have a softness for me. I need somebody to roll me around when I get old. So hopefully he's there, you know, taking me to go eat oysters and, you know, asking me, do I want to go to a Boney James concert or something? I just love him. I just love the softness of his life.
5: All right. You are a Houston boy born and bred. Do you feel like you might have ever missed out or lost out, or it taken you longer than maybe it would have if you hadn't moved to a place like LA and New York? And, you know, you could have taken your kids with you.
2: I don't think that that's a thing. I think that there's no opportunity that has been lost. You know, it's only all gained, and it's a certain protection of being in your home spaces. You know, my mom's from, I have, maybe 40 relatives in California, but who's to say I was going to go to California and make something of myself, because multiple comics have done that as well and never, you know, arrived in their perspective. You know, same in New York, same in Atlanta. You know, I think that what makes me unique is being home.
5: Oh, this has been such a pleasure, Ali. And thank you so much, and best wishes as you continue on your tour. Are there particular cities that you love the most? You know, you're a Houston boy. So are there other places throughout the country where it's like, oh, yeah, they get me? It feels like a homecoming.
2: So many places. Chicago, D.C., Baltimore, Detroit, New York, Atlanta, Philadelphia, Appaloosas. It's too many places to even name. I'm so connected to the earth that when I come somewhere, all of it feel like home. That's who's coming, and that's who I have a connection with. Now, what's crazy is I don't think that Corpus Christi gets me. It's right down the street in Corpus Christi, Texas. It's crazy. It's right down the street. And I don't think Corpus really fool with me. They're a fishing town. They're like, is he talking about bass? Like,
5: Ali Sadiq, it has been such a pleasure to talk with you. Thank you so much for this special and your time.
2: Pleasure is all mine. I thank you very, very much.
5: Ali Sadiq's new special is called My Father. Ali's story is a reminder that a person's life can't always be reduced to the worst thing they've done or even the hardest thing they've survived. In this conversation, he talks about accountability for the harm he caused, the lasting effects of incarceration, and the older person in prison who helped him realize he could live differently. And then, of course, becoming a father who wants his own children to experience the softness and presence that he didn't always have growing up. These are the kinds of stories we want to explore on Fresh Air, and it all starts with your support for us and for public media. If this has given you a new way to understand or just think differently about someone else's life, please consider making a donation. I'm Tanya Mosley, and this is Fresh Air.
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0: Couple quick shout outs here. 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
6: 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Sunshine and clouds mixed today, according to the National Weather Service. Highs will only be in the lower 70s. The time is 2 o'clock. 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
7: From NPR, this is Hidden Brain. I'm Shankar Vedantam. In April 2017, a woman hurried to step off a subway train in the Bronx just as the doors were closing. New Yorkers pull off such near escapes every day, but this passenger was not so lucky. The subway doors pinned her in place, half in, half out of the car. What happened next was deeply unnerving. It wasn't that the subway train started moving. With one of its doors partially open, the train was not going to leave the station. No, the shocking thing, visible in a cell phone video recorded at the scene, was the sight of people walking past the trapped woman.
8: The woman was walking off the train when the doors closed on her.
9: And no one walking by seems to notice or care.
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13: Live from NPR News, I'm Lakshmi Singh. Defense Secretary Pete Hegseth is asking military commanders to send troops deemed well-groomed and apparently physically...
7: and allowed her to go on her way. But for those who saw evidence of her lonely plight, a question lingers.
14: Asked military leaders to nominate high-performing junior officers
7: in need of help, and those who see her simply walk by. Is this what we can expect from human nature? Callous indifference and heartlessness? Or is there more to the story? This week on Hidden Brain, the science of altruism. Why some human beings perform acts of extraordinary selflessness, and how the rest of us can learn to be more like them.

0: No matter who we are, no matter how physically strong we may be, and no matter how many resources we have, all of us will need the help of others at some point. In the hour of crisis, will someone extend a hand? Abigail Marsh is a psychologist and neuroscientist at Georgetown University. She has long been interested in why people help one another, and also why they don't. Abby Marsh, welcome to Hidden Brain.
1: Thank you for having me.
0: Abby, 30 years ago, you were a college student. You were driving on Interstate 5 to Tacoma after meeting a friend in Seattle. It was around midnight. I understand this was an extremely busy freeway?
1: Yes, it's...
0: Tacoma, after meeting a friend in Seattle. It was around midnight. I understand this was an extremely busy freeway?
1: Yes, it's an incredibly busy freeway, very heavily trafficked.

0: The combination of hitting the dog and swerving sharply sent my car into a series of fishtails across several lanes of freeway. It's a miracle I didn't hit anybody. And then it ended up, as I tried to wrestle back control of the car, spinning in these huge donuts around and around until finally it came to a rest in the fast lane of the freeway facing backward into the oncoming traffic just past the crest of the overpass.
1: Her car was now sitting on the highway, facing the wrong direction. Other cars couldn't see her until right before they drove over the crest of the overpass, so they were swerving around her, barely missing her. Abby felt it was just a matter of time before she got hit.
0: It was the most terrified I've ever been in my life. And I remember trying over and over to turn the car back on, and I couldn't figure out why I couldn't get the engine to re-engage. I remember turning on the brights. I turned on the flashers just to try to alert people to my presence. But I didn't have a phone because it was the 90s, and so there was absolutely nothing else I could do. And I thought that eventually I was going to get hit, and I would either get very badly hurt or killed.
1: So while this is happening, cars are coming by you at great velocity and swerving and missing you at the very last second. Something happens now on the other side of your car, on the passenger side. Tell me what happens.
0: Yeah, one of the great shocks of my life. So it was a summer night and the windows were rolled down. And I was very surprised in the middle of all of this to hear a knock on the passenger side window, which, because of which way I was facing, was on the very narrow sort of tiny ridge on the edge of the fast lane. And I turned to see a man standing outside the car wearing, as best as I can recollect, a suit. And he had a shaved head and chains around his neck, gold jewelry, and sunglasses, even though it was the middle of the night.
1: Abby had a lot to be worried about in that moment, but the first thought that leaped to her mind was about the stranger's intentions. He asked if she needed help.
0: And I remember the silly thought flashing through my head of like, oh no, oh no, you know, this is a stranger. I'm not supposed to let strangers into my mom's car. And he said, you look like you could use some help. Which was quite an understatement. And of course I said, yeah, I do.
1: What did he say? What did he advise you to do?
0: So then he said, okay, do you mind if I get into the driver's seat? So I said, okay, that's fine. And I scooched myself over the center console into the passenger seat while he waited for a break in the traffic, which took a minute because, of course, all while we're, you know, talking to each other, the cars are still continuing to blow by. So he waited for a break, ran around the car at top speed, opened the driver's door and hopped in the driver's seat. So now he's put himself in great danger because now we're both going to get killed if we get hit. He figured out the car was still in drive, which is why I couldn't get it to turn back on, put it in park, turned it back on, waited again for a break in all the cars blowing by us. And then he gunned it real fast and arced us across the freeway into the off-ramp on the other side, or the sort of stripy section by the off-ramp where his car was parked. And there we came to a stop. And we were more or less safe at that point. And again, I remember the sound of his voice as he looked at me. I'm gray, I'm sure, and sweaty and shaking. I felt awful. And he said, are you going to be okay? Do you need me to follow you home? And I said, no, I'm going to be okay. I'll be okay. I wasn't thinking quite straight in the moment. And he said, okay, you take care of yourself. And out of the car he got and went back to his own car and drove off into the night. And that is the last I ever saw of him.
1: So I'm wondering, Abby, did you ever figure out how he came to be standing by the passenger side window of your car? How did he get there?
0: It's a great question. I only figured it out later. And what I realized is that he must have been among all of those cars that came across the crest of the freeway and saw my stranded car there. He was the one that decided in the fraction of a second he had to make a decision to pull over into the off-ramp area and then run across six lanes of freeway traffic in the middle of the night to get to my car.
1: So he pulls off the freeway, gets out of his car, runs across the freeway, middle of the night, comes to your side, gets you to move over to the passenger

0: passenger side, risks his life again getting into traffic to get into the driver's seat, finds a way to turn on the car, again waits for a break in the traffic, risks his own life to pull the car around to safety. I mean, he risked his life three times that night for you.
1: He did. He did indeed.
0: I'm wondering how this left you feeling in the days and weeks that followed, Abby.
1: Well, in the immediate aftermath, I was so shaken up that my mom could tell when I woke up the next morning something terrible had happened. I was in a little bit of shock, I think. Dog lover that I am, I was horrified that I had killed a dog. That really ate at me for a long time. But more than that, I was in real shock over how close I had come to dying, closer than I have ever come before since. And that dissipated over time, as it does. What didn't dissipate is this worm in my brain that I sort of felt at the idea that the reason I had died or been terribly injured was because of the decisions of this man. And struggling to understand what caused him to make the choice that he did, to endanger his life multiple times so seriously to help a person he'd never met and whose identity he could not possibly have known when he made the choice to help me.
0: So you're still in college at this time. I'm wondering whether the experience changed the course of your college career and what you thought you wanted to study.
1: In retrospect, absolutely. I had already taken a course in psychology and had fallen in love with the idea that there is a science of human cognition and behavior. But what very quickly happened after that is I started thinking about the psychology of why people help other people, why on earth somebody would make the decision to risk their own life to help another person. And very quickly, my research took a turn toward that specific topic.
0: We often assume that people are fundamentally self-interested, that everyone is out for themselves. How then to explain the fact that some people help others at great cost to themselves without any expectation of recognition or reward? When we come back, we're going to explore the psychology of selflessness. But first, we want to take a moment to appeal to your sense of selflessness. 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
0: This is Hidden Brain. I'm Shankar Vedantam. At Georgetown University, psychologist Abigail Marsh studies why some people are given to great acts of selfless generosity. Her interest was spurred by a dramatic moment in her own life when a stranger rescued her after her car spun out of control on a busy freeway. Abby never learned the stranger's name, but she realized afterwards that he had risked his life multiple times in order to save hers. After Abby's encounter with this extraordinary stranger, she became a psychologist and decided to focus her work on altruism. The first group of people she studied were organ donors who made a very uncommon choice, to donate a kidney to someone they didn't know. When she began working with this group, she found they displayed a heightened sensitivity to the distress of other people.
1: The germ of this research was research I'd conducted previously in people who were at the opposite end of what I call the caring continuum. So people vary quite a bit in their capacity to care about other people's welfare. And at the low end of this continuum are people who are psychopathic. So people who have callous personalities and engage in frequent antisocial behavior. And what we've known from over a decade of research with people who are psychopathic is that they tend to be insensitive to other people's distress. They have trouble recognizing it. So if they see the face of somebody who's afraid, they might not even know what the expression is called. A friend of mine, Essie Beating, in the United Kingdom was testing a psychopathic person in a jail once about their ability to recognize emotional facial expressions. And this man failed to recognize every single fearful facial expression that she showed him. And he knew he was doing badly, and that is a pretty bad performance even for somebody who's psychopathic, because when he got to the very last fearful expression, he said, "You know, I don't know what that expression is called, but I know that's what people look like right before you stab them." And this reveals a real sort of emotional blindness to other people's distress, which may help us understand why people who are psychopathic are so callous in response to other people's distress. They don't even really know how to interpret it very well. And the origin of that is partly deficits in a brain structure called the amygdala. And the amygdala is a complicated brain structure. It does a lot of different things, but it's not essential for doing that many things. One of the things that seems to be really important for doing is representing fear in other people. So generating an internal representation of that state that helps you then recognize it in others. And what we hypothesized at the beginning of our research with altruistic people is that if very uncaring people seem to be unusually insensitive to other people's distress, and that is underpinned by deficits in a structure called the amygdala, both in its reduced activation in response to other people's distress and its lower volume. So people who are psychopathic have amygdalas that are unusually small on average. Maybe people who are unusually caring and highly altruistic will look exactly the opposite. They'll be sensitive to other people's distress, better recognizing it, and we would see increased amygdala activation in response to that distress, and maybe larger amygdalas as well. So those were our hypotheses setting out.
0: Is that what you found?
1: That was exactly what we found. The altruistic people that we tested in our very first study looked the opposite of people who were psychopathic. They were relatively better at recognizing other people's fear, and they were not better at recognizing other expressions. So we also tested how well they recognized anger, and they didn't recognize anger better. In fact, they recognized it a little worse, but they were very specifically sensitive to other people's distress. And we also found that in our brain scanning studies, their amygdala showed more activation in response to images of other people's fear. Whereas again, it did not show that response to other people's anger. And finally, their amygdalas were on average about 8% larger than in a comparable group of adults that we also tested who were not altruistic kidney donors.
0: So another characteristic of extraordinary altruists that you identified was a dramatically reduced tendency to engage in what psychologists call social discounting. What is social discounting, Abby?
1: So social discounting reflects how you value other people's outcomes as a function of their social distance from you. Basically, how much are you willing to sacrifice to benefit another person? And most people in standard social discounting tests are very willing to sacrifice to benefit people close to them, but their willingness to sacrifice drops dramatically, hyperbolically, as people become more socially distant.
0: So in other words, if I have $100, sharing it with a partner or a parent or a child, very easy to do. Sharing it with someone whom I don't know at all, very unlikely I'm going to do it at all.
1: Exactly. And across testing sessions and countries, we see that people have a very limited desire to share resources, to sacrifice, to benefit people that they don't know or barely know.
0: And what did you find with the extraordinary altruists?
1: When we tested the altruistic kidney donors in the social discounting task, we found a curve unlike any that's ever been found in any social discounting task, which was a curve that dropped almost not at all across social distances. So people who donate kidneys to strangers are willing to sacrifice as much to help a stranger as most people are willing to sacrifice to help somewhere between a distant friend and an acquaintance. Even though they don't know that person at all, that person's welfare clearly intrinsically matters to them.
0: So in other words, it's almost as if the circle of who they thought as being connected to them was just much, much larger.
1: Exactly. They have a much wider circle of caring. They view the outcomes of people they've never met before as intrinsically valuable, as something that it's worth caring about and worth sacrificing for.
0: You may have noticed a pattern in the extreme altruists that Abby has studied. They don't arrive at the decision to be altruistic by thinking through all the pros and cons. They arrive at their decisions quickly, intuitively, sometimes instantaneously.
1: One of the really interesting things about altruistic kidney donors is even though they do have a lot of time to make their decision, it's not sort of a flash decision they have to make like a heroic rescuer. They do report that the decision itself was made very quickly and spontaneously. They discover that it's possible to donate a kidney to a stranger and that there's tens of thousands of Americans in need of a kidney on the waiting list. And they often think essentially immediately, I'll do it. I would love to do that.
0: So You tell the story of a man who leaped into action without really thinking very much about it. His name was Lenny Skutnik, and this happened back in 1982. Can you tell me his story, Abby?
1: Lenny Skutnik was a government worker who in the early 80s was carpooling home from his job in D.C. to Virginia. And while he was in the car, a plane taking off from Reagan National Airport crashed into the Potomac River. It was a really horrific plane crash. And of course, all the traffic backed up on the bridge, and Skutnik ended up getting out and walking to the bridge and seeing all of these people who miraculously had survived the crash, but now were slowly freezing to death and or drowning in the icy river. It was the middle of winter, and the de-icing problem had been why the plane had crashed. And obviously, it took crews a long time to get to the scene of the crash, in part because of all the backups. And Skutnik incredibly decided that he was going to help. And he walked down to the banks of the Potomac, and I think he took off his shoes and his coat and leaped into the river and ended up rescuing a woman who had been clinging, I think, to a piece of ice or a piece of wreckage in the river and bringing her to shore at enormous risk to his own life.
0: And when you talk with these people, when you talk with these extraordinary altruists, you often find that they do not use the language of rationality to explain their actions. So they're not basically saying this is a cost-benefit equation. Perhaps after the fact, they say, you know, this is a cost-benefit equation. But in the moment, that's not how they're coming to their conclusions, is it?
1: Absolutely not. No, they almost always report that they didn't even think about anything before they started to act, that oftentimes they hardly even realized what they were doing until they were in the middle of rescuing somebody. And that afterwards, they often think, oh my gosh, I could have really been badly hurt or something else terrible could have happened. But in the moment, no, they're not thinking about the risks and costs to themselves at all. They really act immediately on a very, I think, sort of deep impulse.
0: The extraordinary altruists that Abby brought into her lab might seem superhuman, but her research offers clues that selflessness might be more common than we imagine. When we come back, why all of us already possess the potential for extraordinary altruism and how to cultivate it. First, though, we want to take a moment to thank you for joining us for this conversation today about the science of altruism and generosity. One of our goals at Hidden Brain is to highlight research that shows the range of human behavior and possibility, including the wonderful aspects of human nature. There are so many acts of kindness that we all perform every day. Under the right conditions, all of us are capable of doing much more. 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
0: This is Hidden Brain. I'm Shankar Vedantam. Abigail Marsh is a psychologist and neuroscientist at Georgetown University. She's the author of The Fear Factor, How One Emotion Connects Altruists, Psychopaths, and Everyone in Between. From what we've heard so far, Abby, extraordinary altruists seem impossibly different from the rest of us, But actually, you say that the capacity to care deeply about others is woven into our species as a whole?
1: Absolutely. I think many people are surprised when I say that humans are an unusually altruistic species, but there's no question about it, we are. If you look across, for example, other primate species, humans are the most altruistic. They're the most likely to share freely with other people with no expectation of benefit for themselves. And the reason seems to be, maybe a little bit surprisingly, that humans are also what's called an alloparental species. And that means that human adults are prepared to care and do care for infants who are not their own. And that's not something you see in that many primate species. But if you look across species, the very best predictor of how altruistic a species is how much care they provide for babies that are not their own. And humans do this a lot. And it seems to be the best explanation for why we're so altruistic.
0: You say that 100 years ago, people would have thought it ludicrous to donate their blood and bone marrow to complete strangers today. So in some ways, it's possible that, you know, maybe 100 years from now, people would think that donating a kidney to a stranger is just as normal and ordinary as we think donating blood is today.
1: Absolutely. I think many people are unaware of just how strange it was considered when blood donation first became a thing, that anybody would want to open up their veins and let blood be taken out by a stranger and given to another stranger. And in fact, you know, there are many places in the world where people really don't give blood in this way. But I think in part because people are becoming generally more altruistic and certainly more altruistic toward a widening group of people over time. And as that is happening, things like blood donation are becoming more normative. And so it's become sort of a matter of course for many people that blood donation is something you do. If there's a national emergency, if there's a blood shortage, this is a way that we can all pitch in to help. And so it's gone from, I think at one time, being a somewhat extraordinarily altruistic thing to do to being a more ordinary form of altruism. And I hope that in the future, rare forms of altruism like donating bone marrow or donating organs will maybe follow the same course.
0: You tell a remarkable story about a group of Florida beachgoers who noticed that there were some people who were at risk of drowning. Tell me that story. What did they do, Abby?
1: This is an incredible story. A couple of years ago on a Florida beach, a riptide formed and sent two young boys, their parents, and their grandmother way out to sea. And of course, riptides are very dangerous. People drown in them all the time. But what happened this particular day was that 70 strangers spontaneously formed a human chain out into the water that extended almost all the way to the drowning family. And then a woman named Jessica Simmons and her husband swam out to the end of the human chain, rescued the family, and got them all back to safety one by one.
0: So you recently had an opportunity to perform a small act of helping. This happened in your neighborhood when you were out on a walk. Paint me a picture of what happened, Abby.
1: So it was a rush hour, a busy morning, and I had just returned from dropping my child off at school on foot. And as I was walking down a very busy boulevard, I encountered a man standing on the side of the street with his hands cupped in front of him, but he was looking around into the trees around him. And it was such strange behavior. I had to stop and ask what was going on. And he lowered his hands to reveal a fuzzy little baby blue jay crouched in them, its little black eyes glittering up at us. Very calm, interestingly. And he said, "I saw this little baby bird out in the road and I had to go and get it, but I have to go to work. I don't know what to do." And I said, "Well, I'll take over." And so he dumped the little bird into my hands and I took over scanning the trees around me, looking to see if there were any parents nearby that I could leave the baby with. And there was just nothing. And so I couldn't possibly leave it there. And so I luckily was right next to a local vet and I wandered in with a bird, hoping dimly that maybe they would be able to help with the bird. All they could do was give me a box to put it in. And so I put the little baby bird in a box. I walked home with it, called my local animal rescue center, and they said they would be happy to take the baby bird in. And so I took about an hour out of my morning and dropped the baby bird off at a little wildlife center.
0: Now, this wasn't sort of a dramatic act of altruism. You know, you were not giving up a kidney. You were not sort of putting your own life in danger. But it is actually, when you step back and look at it, it's kind of extraordinary, which is that, you know, the blue jay is not even your species. This is not a creature that belongs to your species, and yet you are willing to take time and effort to protect its well-being.
1: Absolutely. And this really was a very good example of alloparental care when I look back on it. I was not this baby bird's parent, but I was immediately willing to take over in loco parentis and provide the care it needed to make sure that it was going to survive. And again, it's such a tiny thing in the scheme of things. This is no huge sacrifice on my part. But looking back, that altruistic impulse that I had to help, regardless of the fact that it was going to cost me certainly quite a bit of time and effort, really didn't matter to me at all. I just needed to make sure that this little baby was going to be okay.
0: What was your feeling after you dropped off this bird at this wildlife rescue center, Abby?
1: I found that I had grown very attached to it in a short period of time, and I kept track of it. The wildlife center very kindly sent me emails about it, that it was being raised with a bunch of other blue jay fledglings that had been dropped off. It had learned to fly, it had learned to feed itself, and then they let me know when it was finally ready to be released back into the wild.
0: One potent factor that stops us from acting selflessly is fear. We worry for our own safety. When we come back, we're going to bring you a remarkable story of heroism and talk about what we get wrong about courage. It's the kind of reporting and storytelling that we love to do at Hidden Brain. We're always looking for surprising and thought-provoking insights about what it means to be human. Our mission, week in and week out, is to connect the ivory tower to the public square, to identify the most rigorous research and ideas from fields such as psychology and neuroscience, and to share how these ideas can be useful in your life. 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
2: 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I'm Sam Derringer, and this is Amy Kolb-Noyes.
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0: This is Hidden Brain. I'm Shankar Vedantam. Psychologist and neuroscientist Abigail Marsh has spent years studying selfishness and selflessness. She has found that one of the most powerful barriers to offering assistance to others in distress is fear. Abby, in 2012, when he was mayor of Newark, New Jersey, the politician Cory Booker carried out a remarkable act of heroism. Can you set the scene for me and describe what happened?
1: Absolutely. It's an incredible story. So Booker was coming home one night with a couple of members of his security detail. And when they got close to his house, they discovered that the home of the neighbor next door was on fire. Smoke was pouring through the windows, and Booker's neighbor, whose name was Jacqueline Williams, was outside in the yard screaming that her daughter was still trapped inside the house on the second floor. And what Booker said later is exactly what many, many heroic rescuers say, is that he acted without even thinking. He jumped out of the car, he ran across the yard and started to run into the house with one of his security detail running right behind him. And of course, once he got into the door, he discovered that the air was full of smoke and he could see hardly anything as he's gasping and choking his way up to the kitchen on the second floor. And Booker plunged into the house, fought his way through the smoke into the bedroom where His neighbor's daughter was barely conscious, flung her over his shoulder, and staggered back through the kitchen, which was engulfed in flames at this point. Burning embers are raining down on him, and he finally makes it back out of the house and collapses into the yard, where he was taken by ambulance to the hospital with injuries from smoke inhalation and second-degree burns to his hands.
0: So when the story explodes in the media and it takes off on social media, a lot of people describe what Booker did as almost, you know, the actions of a superhero. Can you talk about that? That people talked about him as if he was a superhero?
1: Absolutely. So I think when we look at acts of courage like this from the outside, it's not obvious to us how the person is feeling on the inside. And we often assume, well, I would be too afraid to do that. That person must not have been afraid at all. And some of the quotes on social media were really hilarious in painting Booker as this, you know, impervious to fear superhero. You know, one of my favorite was when Chuck Norris, the action hero, has nightmares, Cory Booker turns on the lights and sits with him until he falls asleep. Yeah. One of my other favorites is somebody who posted, "Cory Booker isn't afraid of the dark. The dark is afraid of Cory Booker."
0: I'd like to play a clip of Cory Booker appearing on the program CBS This Morning, talking about what the experience was actually like for him.
4: When it was very different for me when I was had left him, when he finally got him to let go of me, went through the flames. It is a very, very scary thing. And I'd like to say that at that point I was feeling so courageous, but honestly, it was terrifying.
0: So we think that people who act bravely feel no fear, Abby, but that doesn't seem to be the case at all with Cory Booker.
1: Absolutely not. In every interview he gave after what happened, he was very honest about how terrified he had been throughout. And I think it's really important to distinguish between people who are truly fearless, which is really a form of recklessness to not even log the danger that you're confronting in a scary situation, and people who are brave. And people who are brave are people who recognize that there's a danger to themselves, who might feel quite frightened on their own behalf, but who realize that there's something more important than their fear for themselves and who act anyways in the face of their fear. And that's real virtue. And I hope that people can appreciate just how often real heroes are very frightened and they're acting anyhow.
0: So are you saying that one of the first steps toward dealing with our fear is in some ways pushing back on the idea that we shouldn't feel fear or cannot act if we feel fear?
1: That's exactly right. Emotion is, I think, a good source of information, but it's a very bad boss. We should never assume that our emotions are the true source of truth. And oftentimes our fear is telling us to do things that aren't consistent with our values, right? If you really do want to help somebody, it's normal to feel afraid when you know that there's a risk that you might be injured or that you might experience pain or discomfort. And truly heroic people act in the face of that feeling and despite that feeling.
0: So there is a domain where large numbers of people put the well-being of another creature above themselves. Talk a moment about the courage that parents show when their children are in danger and what this might teach us about the relationship between fear and love and courage.
1: I think I had just a little taste of what some true heroes and altruists experience. One summer afternoon when one of my kids was younger and had just learned how to swim and was paddling in a neighbor's pool and got trapped under like a life preserver shaped pool toy and didn't know how to tread water. And so she started to sink underneath the surface of the water. And just before her little face went under, she screamed, "Mommy, help me!" in this voice that like zapped like lightning through my brain. And I truly acted without thinking. I was in the pool, fully clothed, phone in my pocket, before I had thought even just for a second about what I was doing. And I pulled her out from under the life preserver and I got her back under shore. And there was no thought whatsoever involved. I was going to get in that pool and I was going to help her no matter what. The welfare of my daughter, her life, her safety is so overwhelming that I can imagine the situation could have been much more dangerous for me, and I would have acted exactly the same way, and I think most parents would.
0: So we talked earlier about this idea that humans are designed to be alloparents, that we are interested in caring not just for our own children, but for other people's children. And I'm wondering, given your research on how this urge to help may be rooted in our capacity to provide care to young children, one way to increase our altruism in some ways is to expand the circle of alloparenting. In other words, to think about people, other people, strangers, the way we might think about our own children.
1: Absolutely. I mean, it helps to remember that everybody out there once was a child, that many of us need help and assistance from other people as adults, just the way that we all do when we're younger. It's not something you ever completely grow out of. And I think if we can adopt the same mentality when thinking of the needs of other people that we would when we're thinking about the needs of children, we would be much more inspired to help.
0: Abigail Marsh is a psychologist and neuroscientist at Georgetown University. She's the author of The Fear Factor: How One Emotion Connects Altruists, Psychopaths, and Everyone in Between. Abby, thank you so much for joining me today on Hidden Brain.
1: It's been a real pleasure.
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6: Live from NPR News, I'm Lakshmi Singh. The Federal Reserve is defying President Trump's repeated calls to lower interest rates. Instead, for the first time in more than 3 years, the central bank's raising them. NPR Scott Horsley reports on the Fed's decision today to stick with its strategy to bring down inflation.
7: The central bank raised its benchmark interest rate by a quarter percentage point. The move, which was widely expected, will make it more expensive to borrow money, to buy a car or grow a business or carry a balance on your credit card. The Fed is trying to combat stubborn inflation, which has been rekindled by the U.S. war with Iran. Gasoline prices are averaging well above $4 a gallon, and diesel fuel is at a record high of $6.31 a gallon. Raising interest rates won't necessarily bring lower prices at the gas pump, but it may help tamp down demand. Retail sales data released earlier today show consumers continued to spend freely in August, even as prices rose faster than wages. Scott Horsley, NPR News, Washington.
6: In remarks a short time ago, Fed Chair Kevin Warsh defended the rate hike as a means of ensuring price stability. He says inflation is too high and has been for too long. The economic fallout of the war is a major consideration for many voters who will decide the makeup of Congress come November. House Speaker Mike Johnson said today he was canceling legislative business starting tomorrow and sending lawmakers to the campaign trail.
8: It's time for our members to go home to their districts and make their case to the American people to go and explain all the great things we've done.
6: The House Speaker also expressed solidarity with Defense Secretary Pete Hegseth. This week, Republican Congressman Thomas Massie introduced 8 articles of impeachment against Hegseth. Speaker Johnson says that will be tabled, but probably not until lawmakers get back. Israel continues to launch near daily attacks in Gaza. Its health ministry says at least 9 people were killed in strikes in the past 24 hours. The attacks come as Israel continues to reject a U.S. proposal that would see Hamas disarm alongside an Israeli withdrawal from Gaza. NPR's Anas Baba has details.
9: The aid group, Medical Aid for Palestinians, known as MAP, says a 65-year-old man was shot and killed inside a health clinic by an Israeli quadcopter in northern Gaza on Tuesday. That same day, an Israeli airstrike killed a 23-year-old paramedic. Video shows a 15-year-old boy running to the body before he too was killed in what's known as a double tap strike. Gaza's health ministry told paramedic. Video shows a 15-year-old boy running to the body before he too was killed in what's known as a double tap strike. Gaza's health ministry says a man and an 8-year-old girl were killed.

0: Secretary Robert F. Kennedy Jr. will be the keynote speaker at a conference of anti-vaccine advocates tomorrow. The Children's Health Defense is having its annual gathering in Washington, D.C. NPR's Sydney Lupkin has more.
1: Kennedy helped lead Children's Health Defense before President Trump picked him to oversee the Department of Health and Human Services. He left in 2024. Now, Kennedy will be the headline speaker at its upcoming conference. Andrew Wakefield will also make an appearance. Wakefield's 1998 study linked the MMR vaccine and autism, but it was later debunked and then retracted after an investigation by the medical journal that published it. Wakefield also lost his medical license. Children's Health Defense has filed dozens of lawsuits. Some involved suing states over vaccine requirements. One suit was against Meta for allegedly suppressing anti-vaccine content. Sydney Lupkin, NPR News.
0: Scientists are announcing they have found a crater on the moon that is bigger than the Roman Colosseum. They write in one of two studies appearing today in the journal Science Advances. The crater is about 728 feet across and up to 141 feet deep. Researchers say it happened after a powerful impact 2 years ago that initially went undetected. And they note it is rare. They estimate this kind of event happens maybe once every 132 years. U.S. stocks returning sharply lower after the Fed announced it would raise interest rates for the first time in more than 3 years. The Dow is down 565 points. It's NPR.
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3: This is The World. I'm Marco Werman.
4: And I'm Carolyn Beeler. Thank you for being here.
3: Today in Gaza, rescue workers are searching for dozens of people under the rubble of a collapsed building. At least 21 people have been confirmed dead, including 11 children, according to the Gaza Health Ministry.
4: The building was heavily damaged more than a year ago during an Israeli strike, but not having anywhere else to go, families had been living there anyway.
3: Last month, the UN reported that over 80% of structures in Gaza have been damaged, leaving almost half of Gaza's residents displaced. Shaima Ahmed is a computer engineer who lives in Gaza City, where the building collapsed. She spoke with us earlier today.
5: It is a tragic incident, and the most tragic thing is that it is very common, actually, and a lot of buildings are collapsing daily, and it is something that pains our hearts because these people and these families are getting killed not by chance, that these buildings collapse by chance, but they're getting killed by the absence of choice because they have no other place to relocate to or any other place to live in at the moment.
3: So in a place with much destruction, as you say, they don't have any choice. But what about living in the open? I mean, it's not a great solution, but are people also resorting to that?
5: Well, even living in the open is not an easy option because not everyone has a place to put their tent. As you know, Gaza right now has become really, really small because of the troops just marching in and putting the yellow line, the areas where we can't cross behind. So right now, Gaza is full of rubble. Millions and millions, like 61 million of tons of rubble are in Gaza right now. So if you're trying to find a place where you could put your tent, it is very hard in the first place.
3: Yeah, so for the people who take that risk living in dilapidated buildings that might be at risk of collapsing, are they living in constant fear that it's just going to fall down around them?
5: Well, this is the case for all of the buildings in Gaza, because even the building I am living in at the moment is surrounded by buildings that are just reduced to rubble, and not finding a place to put a tent and not finding a place where I can live myself, well, that is not a choice that I can make.
3: Did you see this particular collapse, Shaima, or have you witnessed other buildings collapsing?
5: I have witnessed other buildings collapsing. This building actually is located 2 kilometers away only from where I am currently living, and it is really horrific. I have seen buildings collapsing due to bombardments that I barely survived.
3: Palestinian authorities estimate that thousands of bodies are still buried under the rubble of these buildings. You spoke earlier about the rubble. Israel has made it near impossible to get heavy machinery into Gaza to remove it. Israel says they need to keep these machines from reaching militant groups. So how does the rubble get cleared from these collapsed buildings? And when do the bodies actually get discovered?
5: It actually doesn't get cleared. It just gets pushed to the side so that we can make roads between

0: one area and another, and some areas it's so bad that we can't even move it. Some areas are just out of reach, except if we climb over the rubble. It is really horrific, and these bodies are still decomposing underneath the rubble. I have a lot of people that I know who are close to me and who are loved ones that are still buried underneath the rubble, and almost everyone I know in Gaza has someone who is either a friend or a teacher or a relative that is still underneath the rubble with absolutely no hope of taking them out or actually mourning them properly.
1: How do you and the loved ones of those people beneath the rubble, how do you cope with this?
0: This is something that we don't have the luxury of actually facing. We don't have the luxury of confronting these emotions and actually addressing them properly while we don't have the basics that a human needs to barely survive.
1: I think of the rubble. I think of the people buried beneath it, also damaged water pipes and sewage lines. What is the health and sanitation situation like now for you and others in Gaza?
0: Well, especially in Gaza City, where the rubble is huge. And this rubble is just full of pests, full of rats, full of every kind of unsanitary thing that you can imagine. So that thing is just surrounding you everywhere. As you walk the streets, as you are in your tent or in your barely standing house, you're constantly trying to get rid of these pests, trying to protect yourself against diseases and parasite infections. And it's a constant struggle that never ends.
1: You're a resident of Gaza, Shaima, as I said. What about your own housing situation? What does that look like?
0: I fled my house at the beginning of the genocide, and now it's beneath the yellow line where I can't even cross. Right now I'm living in a relative's house, a far relative's house, who's allowed me to stay, but there are so much rubble around me.
1: How many people are you now living with?
0: In the building I'm with, 50 people are living in, if not more, because now if you find a place to live, it's usually packed. Even a tent is packed, because as you know, the amount of people in Gaza is like over 2 million people, and we're being squeezed in a very small, tight area. So people are everywhere.
1: So how does all this feel from your and your family's point of view? In this poor, almost non-existent housing, poor sanitation, what is the price you're paying?
0: We're basically paying the price of people's ignorance, the price of everyone just not recognizing the apartheid we have been living in for years and years, forever, basically. And there is nothing that we have done that is wrong that deserves any of this.
1: Well, last time you spoke with us, Shaima, that was in 2025. You were studying computer engineering. You're no longer a student, I gather. What are you working on now?
0: I am a computer engineering graduate. I'm trying to work online because this is the only accessible means of work in Gaza. There is no work opportunity in Gaza now. Everyone's just trying to survive. So I am someone who's trying to pursue their dreams, trying to do something, achieve something really for myself. And doing that in Gaza is almost impossible with the current resources.
1: Shaima Ahmed is a computer engineer who lives in Gaza City, where a six-story apartment building collapsed today. We'll come back to the war in Gaza a little later in the show to discuss a new documentary that's caused an uproar in Israel.
2: People with disabilities are disproportionately affected by climate change, including during natural disasters fueled in whole or in part by rising temperatures. In Nepal, people with disabilities were less able to escape from last month's catastrophic floods. That vulnerability has been compounded as relief and recovery efforts take shape. The World's Hannah Shanatri reports that many survivors with disabilities are not getting the help they need.
3: Because of her 9-year-old daughter. My daughter saw the flood coming, she says. She grabbed my hand and said, "We need to run." Pratima's daughter, Misan, pulled her out the door. They were at Pratima's stationery shop in Shairubesi, one of the first communities leveled by the flood. They had a head start as they ran from the oncoming wall of water, rock, and debris. The shop was already partway up the hill. But Pratima kept tripping and stumbling. She yelled for more help for her and her daughter. I just tried to run as far uphill as I could, she says. I asked other people for help, but they couldn't. Everyone was running for their own lives. Pratima needed help running because she's blind. She says if her daughter hadn't been there, she wouldn't have known where to go or that she even needed to run in the first place. My daughter kept saying, "Come on, the flood is here," she says. I asked where it had reached, and she said it had already hit the market. People who are blind or have other disabilities are up to 4 times more likely to die or be injured in a climate-driven disaster like the floods in Nepal. And in the aftermath, they are more likely to have trouble accessing healthcare, places to stay, and are more likely to be displaced for longer than people without disabilities. That's the picture emerging in Nepal. Survivors have said they're not getting the information they need, they don't have accessible shelters, and they're lacking specific forms of aid like sign language interpreters. Pratima and Misan are now in Kathmandu with other survivors from their town. They're at a Buddhist monastery at the northeast edge of the city in a shelter run by volunteers. Pratima says she's grateful to have a place to stay, but there are real problems with the location. It's not very disability friendly, she says. The toilets are far away, and after the first 2 nights, I developed a fever. Pratima now spends the nights at her cousin's home somewhere else in Kathmandu, but she returns to the monastery during the day for meals and updates about the town. She says it was too difficult to manage the stairs, the distances, and the crowded conditions. There are now another 300 people staying at the monastery, in addition to the monks. I need a white cane now, she says, because mine was lost in the flood. I didn't usually carry it, I would keep it at home. But now I really need one to get around.
4: For the person with disability, they don't have like accessible roads or home or public services.
3: That's Bishwamitra Bitrakoti, speaking through an interpreter in his office in Kathmandu. He's a communications officer at the National Federation of the Deaf Nepal. He just got back from 2 of the affected towns. He says disabilities were not a large enough part of disaster planning for these communities.
4: In Nepal, we have a hilly area, and there is no accessible way to evacuation. And the people with disability, like they are staying in a city area more focused near the riverside.
3: Bishwamitra says the biggest problem he saw at the shelters he visited was with communication. There were no sign language interpreters. He says this is not an isolated problem, but a consistent issue at shelters across the region. That includes the shelter at the monastery, where the lack of interpreters has been especially challenging for Dawa Furutama. Dawa is mostly deaf and cannot communicate verbally. He also does not know Nepali sign language. Instead, he speaks what's called natural sign language. It's a combination of basic gestures and facial expressions common in rural areas and places where deaf people may not have had access to continued education. Our conversation required interpretation from both another displaced relative and a Nepali sign language interpreter, each of whom spoke just enough natural sign language to help.
5: The organization and government did not support till now. All the relief, I think, enough to us. Organization should be reliable, but I think they didn't hear for support.
3: Dawa says the inability to communicate is frustrating. That's left him concerned about his future.
5: Dawa is saying that it's very difficult to get the job, actually. I think there's no such a specific job for me. It's very difficult to have a job and employment things, so it's very difficult.
3: Nepal is one of a small number of countries that explicitly include disability awareness in its climate adaptation plans. The government also has several subsidy programs for people with disabilities, independent of disasters like the floods. But survivors with disabilities say the national government needs to take a bigger role in making sure people with disabilities have what they need, including interpreters, caregivers, and wheelchairs. Everyone at the shelters are navigating traumatic loss, but people with disabilities may not be able to adapt as easily or successfully without help. Sagar Shrestha is the head of the Disaster Management Department at Nepal's Red Cross. He says bringing more awareness of disabilities into disaster management is essential. But he's not sure if Nepal will ever truly be a disability-friendly country.
6: This incident is not going to be a first incident, and this is not going to be a last incident. So we are anticipating or expecting that this kind of incident may happen again and again. And when this kind of disaster event hit, even if there is early warning also, where do you evacuate?
3: The Nepali government has not yet responded to the world's request for comment.
2: Back at the monastery, Dawa says the entire situation is frustrating. His inability to communicate has left him feeling isolated and depressed, and he desperately wants to go home.
5: He wants to be in his hometown, the Burku Dasya Prabhupada, but the scenario is very difficult. The flood is still going there and the roads are all blocked there. So he wants to be there actually.
2: Outside of his relative, there's no one there who knows what he's trying to say. For The World, I'm Hannah Shanatri in Kathmandu, Nepal.

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3: This is The World. I'm Marco Werman. Russian environmentalists are getting a boost from, of all things, Russia's war in Ukraine. European sanctions on fossil fuels and the economic strain of war have put enormous pressure on what was once a robust coal industry. Reporter Levi Bridges takes us to the Kuzbass, the part of Siberia where most Russian coal comes from.
4: Several years ago, a group of Russian women in the Kuzbass filmed a video making a strange appeal to the Canadian government. Standing in a field dotted with shrubs and small trees, the women asked for permission to come to Canada as environmental refugees to escape pollution caused by coal mining in their region. In the video, one woman explains that nearby coal mines frequently emit dust that creates thick smog, some call black sky. Kids get sick. And in winter, snow actually turns black, she says. Coal in the Kuzbass is dug out from huge open pit mines. Coal inside the mines can catch on fire through a process called spontaneous combustion, and those fires can actually then spread underground.
5: На самом деле это смог над Новокузнецком. Обратите внимание, вот дымки. Ветер как раз на Новокузнецком.
4: In another video, a Russian man in the Kuzbass walks through a smoky forest.
5: На самом деле, это ужасные вещи. Это не долина.
4: It looks like steam from a geyser, but this is actually smoke rising from the earth, he says.
5: Даже не знаю.
4: The pollution has sickened locals. Russians have worked for years to draw attention to the problem, but Canada refused the petition of the women who asked for asylum. In a video posted on YouTube, one local woman says the Russian government has also ignored the situation. We've appealed directly to Russian President Vladimir Putin multiple times, but we never received a response, she says. Before Russia invaded Ukraine back in 2022, European countries like Germany and the Netherlands purchased nearly a third of Russia's coal exports. Europe's dependence on Russian energy helped create Siberia's massive coal industry. Vladimir Slivyak co-chairs the Russian environmental group EcoDefense. He spent a lot of time in the Kuzbass.
6: When I first time saw all of it, I was pretty much shocked. Most of open coal mining areas in the Kuzbass region are located next to towns or the villages. You smell it, you see it in the water. I've seen with my own eyes rivers of a black water. You know, you talk to people and they're telling you that everything that they grow in their gardens has coal dust inside.
4: The EU completely banned all Russian coal imports in the early months after Russia's full-scale invasion of Ukraine. 4 years of those sanctions have taken a severe toll on the industry. With the European market closed, Moscow has fewer places to export coal. Hundreds of Russian coal miners have been laid off, and some Russian coal companies are expected to go bankrupt. It was relatively easy for the EU to ban Russian coal. The global coal market is well supplied, it's easy to transport, and with the EU aiming for net emissions neutrality by 2050, coal's days were numbered anyway. But fully ending Europe's reliance on Russia's entire energy sector has proven much more difficult. Europe has continued to buy billions of euros in Russian gas during the Ukraine war. The EU is slowly weaning itself off all Russian energy as it ramps up gas imports from countries like Norway and the US. Diversifying the EU's gas supply away from Russia couldn't be done overnight. It required years of building up lots of new infrastructure. A full EU ban on Russian gas is set to go into effect next year. Still, critics argue that if the West had just slammed Russia with much tougher energy sanctions years ago, like they did with coal, then Russia's economy might have been hobbled enough to put an end to the Ukraine war. Again, Vladimir Slivyak.
6: It's very simple. As soon as there would be radical sanctions on gas or oil from Russia, you know, the Russian economy would be damaged as well in these parts.
4: Energy sanctions could also serve as a blueprint to help accelerate the green transition away from fossil fuels, and not just in Europe. This year, the EU also enacted a so-called green tariff on products like steel produced with coal power. Countries exporting certain products to Europe that aren't produced with clean energy will pay a tariff. The idea is to force countries outside Europe, like China, to contribute less to climate change. Gianluca Grimalda is a senior researcher at Masaryk University in the Czech Republic. His work showed that Russians, perhaps surprisingly, generally accepted pollution-related sanctions. But, he says, environmental sanctions work when all the countries involved have relatively peaceful relations.
7: Of course, when a war starts, then nationalism and nationalist rhetoric becomes prevalent. So it becomes impossible to talk about global cooperation.
4: In Russia's Kuzbass region, many locals would no doubt support any efforts to halt coal production. In a video posted on YouTube, Kuzbass locals gathered several years ago to discuss a proposed coal mining project near their town. One man asks, "Who here is against the project? Raise your hands." All the hands in the crowd immediately shoot up. Well, I guess that's unanimous, he says, chuckling. Still, mines are often constructed even when locals disagree. This video shows bulldozers pushing over homes in a Kuzbass village destroyed by fires that were set after locals refused to sell their homes to make way for a new mine. According to the Russian human rights group Memorial, the mining company's CEO threatened to retaliate against villagers who refused to leave. And although criminal cases were opened, Russian investigators have not identified the arsonists. And villagers say they never received an adequate response from state or federal authorities about what happened. The mining company succeeded in taking over the village and barred outsiders from entering. Russians are still speaking out against the coal industry, even though some have received direct retaliation for their opposition. This man from the Kuzbass didn't want to give his name because he fears speaking about the industry publicly. Russian coal companies are slowing production now because of sanctions, he told me. But that doesn't mean the rivers or the air in the Kuzbass are any cleaner. He worries that Russian coal companies will now start polluting even more as they search for ways to cut costs to keep the industry afloat during wartime. For those who have spent years fighting Russia's coal mines, there's a certain grim satisfaction in witnessing the industry's current troubles. But at best, it's bittersweet.
3: That was reporter Levi Bridges. His story comes to us from DW's Inside Europe podcast. Still to come, a documentary on alleged war crimes in Gaza has caused a rift in Israeli society.
8: 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I'm Paris Alston. 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
9: Did you know black sea bass, a type of grouper, can change sex? 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I'm John Basile. 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
10: This is The World. I'm Carolyn Beeler. The documentary Naza has sparked an uproar in Israel. The film clinched the special jury prize at the Venice Film Festival this weekend with a record-breaking standing ovation. The film features interviews with 24 anonymous Israeli military intelligence officers and soldiers. They say the Israeli military systematically loosened targeting rules in its war in Gaza and used AI to approve strikes with high civilian death tolls. Now, the filmmakers themselves have come under attack from members of Israel's government. Culture Minister Miki Zohar has accused them of treason and called for their citizenship to be revoked. We wanted to tap into the discussion within Israel about the issues raised by the documentary. For one perspective, we reached out to religious scholar Tomer Persico. He's a senior fellow at the Shalom Hartman Institute. We were also joined by journalist Noga Tarnopolsky. They are both based in Jerusalem. Thank you both for joining us today.
11: Thank you.
12: Thank you.
10: So I should note at the outset that this film has not yet been rolled out to theaters, but you both have seen clips that have been posted online. Tomer, I would like to start with you. You are a prominent public intellectual in Israel, and so your Substack post about this film has been discussed a lot. Can you lay out for us the arguments that you made in that post? Just sum that up for us.
11: I think the problem with this film, and I think this is what the public in Israel is identifying, is that it is part of a very larger campaign, a campaign that accuses Israel of genocide and in that way tries to label Israel as a malevolent, evil entity. The irony here is that NASA, the very name of the film, is the acronym in Israel of collateral damage in Hebrew, Nezek Agavi in Hebrew, which means how many civilians will be killed. The very fact that the IDF has this number, and it may be too large a number, we may think, it may be criminally too large. This is a legitimate conversation or debate that we can have, but the very fact that it has this number, and we know that the IDF canceled a few of its strikes because it thought that the collateral damage was too high, means that this war, contrary to what the makers of the film say, was not a genocide or a war of annihilation. There was no intention to kill civilians. Civilians were killed, and perhaps too many civilians were killed.
10: Tomer, but there are many officials outside of Israel who do say that this is a genocide, who say that there has been targeted killing of civilians. And so this documentary is not alone in that claim. I'm wondering why you argue, or what evidence you have to say that this is part of a campaign to smear Israel rather than just reporting happening there.
11: I'm not judging the integrity of the filmmakers. Perhaps they thought or think that they are doing an important job, but they do accuse Israel of genocide. They do say that the evidence that they brought in the film proves this accusation. And in that way, they are participating in the campaign. And you asked, why is Israel ablaze with its reaction to this film? It's because of this.
10: Noga, I'd like to bring you in here. Why do you think this film is creating such an uproar in Israel?
12: Well, I think that the Israeli government perceives that the uproar that it has manufactured about this documentary film that nobody in Israel has seen yet is to its benefit. And it very much is part and parcel of the Netanyahu government's efforts, on the one hand, to project to Israelis that they're alone on earth, that everyone hates them. And so this film is being depicted as part of an anti-Semitic campaign. And Netanyahu is presenting himself as basically Israel's only possible savior in this very fraught electoral moment. In fact, just instants before I joined you today, Carolyn, Netanyahu himself came out and he said he's going to present a law, or table a law, that would revoke the citizenship of these artists. Now, he can't really do that because he's in an electoral period, because you can't revoke citizenship in this way. But this is part of a campaign, and it's very much a campaign aimed at engineering the consciousness in Israel. Sadly, most Israeli media has gone along with this and depicted this film not in a rational way. An interview with 20-some-odd Israeli intel officers who are depicting their experience. And as Tomer did say, this is part of a campaign. Overtly, the makers of this film don't really depict themselves as journalists, and they do depict themselves as part of a campaign to label Israel as a genocide state. It's their right. But this is being used to smear all journalists. This is being used to smear all artists by a government that does perceive in journalists and in artists enemies of the state. And so we're seeing that struggle, which is very much an internal Israeli struggle, asking the question, is Israel going to be a society with free artistic expression? Is Israel going to be a society that supports the work of journalists as, you know, the fourth estate of a democracy? Or is Israel choosing an authoritarian path? I think that's what we're seeing at play right now.
13: Tomer, I wonder, you know, is it possible at this moment, you have acknowledged that the war crimes could have been committed or were committed. I don't want to put words into your mouth. Is it possible to have a rational discussion about that in Israeli society right now?
11: Unfortunately, I don't think it can be discussed rationally right now. I think Israelis are still, as we might say, in the event. We're still experiencing the 7th of October. We're in the war. Nothing has really ended. There are open fronts, not only in Gaza, but in Lebanon, in Syria, Iran. So the time for reflection and reckoning, which I think has to come, because my personal opinion is that Israel has committed war crimes, and indeed major war crimes in this war, the time for recollection has to come, but it won't come, certainly not before the election, and probably not before the war is over and people have some breathing space.
13: Not reflecting on this until the war is over precludes the possibility of changing what is happening in the war, though.
11: I don't think so. I mean, there's hope in a lot of circles in Israel that the next election will bring another government to power, perhaps another strategy, another policy will be able to be taken. But yes, we're just in the beginning of a long process of healing and reflection.
13: I'm interested in how this compares to other depictions of what is happening in Gaza that Israelis are seeing every day. Noga, I wonder if I could have you compare this to the news coverage that exists in Israel of what's happening in Gaza and what ordinary Israelis would be seeing day to day about what is happening there.
12: Well, it's completely different. This is a collection of testimonies made by Israeli army officers who no one denies are officers, but who appear with concealed identities, and they're describing what they saw. It's an interesting point, an important one that Tomer made earlier, that in a way, what these officers are depicting actually shows the Israeli army in a better light than what has been shown in much of the international media, which appears to show an army simply willing to kill willy-nilly, with no distinction between civilians, just wanting to completely destroy Gaza. That is an impression that has been made, incidentally, by Netanyahu's own ministers, including some who called on Israel to throw a nuclear bomb, to launch a nuclear bomb on Gaza. The Minister of National Security, Itamar Ben-Gvir, recently said that 30 to 40 Gazans should be murdered every night by Israel, doesn't matter if they're civilians or children. So this depiction shows the Israeli army in a much better light than what Israeli ministers and much of the media has shown. Regarding your fundamental question, Israelis to this day, shockingly, have not really been shown in Israeli media anything from inside Gaza, nothing significant. The most that they've seen from inside Gaza is reports from military correspondents for Israeli media outlets who have been embedded with the army. And for reasons that at this point I really cannot understand, Israeli media do not show the footage being taken by Palestinian journalists or Palestinian documentarists in Gaza. Israelis live in a sort of blank zone when it comes to what has happened in Gaza, very much directed by a government that refuses to allow journalists in.
13: Tomer, do you agree with that assessment?
11: By the way, if I may. Yeah, I agree, and this ties in, it relates to what I said before. Israelis are still largely in trauma, in a post-traumatic condition, and the media also is part of the population here. It's a small country, everybody knows everybody, everybody has somebody in the army, in service, and so I think it's not only governmentally mandated or directed. Journalists themselves don't want to know, don't want to report, don't think that their viewers or listeners want to hear, and so it's a closed circle of willing blindness.
13: Tomer, you said that this film raises some legitimate issues, but it is also being weaponized by people who are anti-Israel. What is the alternative? I mean, these filmmakers are presumably depicting what they see as the truth on the ground. Is there a way to do that that is not then weaponized?
11: That's a great question. I think we're really in a fix. People that want to criticize Israel, like myself, and I criticize the state all the time, want to do that, first of all, of course, with integrity. And then we don't want to play into the hands of people who not only want to criticize Israel, but to want to delegitimize its very existence. And I would say that I think there were, first of all, accusations from some journalists in Israel that have seen the film that it doesn't stand up to rigorous journalistic standards. And I don't know if that's true. We still need to see. But even if the film is well made and according to high standards, I don't think the creators should have joined in to the voices that say that the film proves that Israel had committed genocide.
12: I just want to add, there's a real confusion underway, certainly in Israeli society, between what it is to put out testimonies, documentary testimonies, or to do journalistic work. So another one of the crises that we're confronting here is the crisis of the media environment and what makes real journalism versus what makes something else. This is a documentary film that I don't think is pretending to be a real journalistic investigation.
13: Before I let you both go, one more brief question for you both. I'll start with you, Tomer. What are you learning about Israeli society as you are watching reaction to this film?
11: There are many voices now in Israeli society which are very extreme, which are indeed genocidal. And we're seeing everything explode and enter the public realm in a great polemic. We're in the final stretch of an election cycle. Really, we need to wait to see what the election will bring. It's the 27th of October. But the Israeli society is traumatized and it's transforming, I don't know, to what?
13: Noga, what about you?
12: I want to bring up a different movie that came out yesterday and that all Israelis have access to. And it shows four former security chiefs of Israel, former prime minister, former chief of staff, the army, police commissioner, head of the Mossad. And they're issuing a stark warning to Israelis that the government is attempting to manipulate or possibly even annul or postpone these elections. And they present this as the greatest danger currently facing Israel. And I have to tell you that I agree, and that I think that one of the reasons we've seen this government basically collapse into hysterics over a documentary film applauded abroad that they haven't yet seen is because it's a distraction from the government's truly nefarious and constant efforts to manipulate the current election. And I hope that Israeli society regains its focus and goes back to remembering what really matters in this electoral season versus all of this Sturm und Drang that has just taken over the public space.
13: Journalist Noga Tarnopolsky and religious scholar Tomer Persico from the Shalom Hartman Institute, thank you both so much for this discussion.
11: Thank you.
12: Thank you.
3: Diego Carneiros is a cellist who got his start in Brazil and now takes his music to refugee camps and conflict zones around the world. He recently performed in Santa Barbara, where KCLU's Caroline Faraday caught up with him.
14: For example, this is the water. You are close to the Amazon, to the river, right? And then you are feeling it.
15: Cellist Diego Carneiro comes from the delta of the Amazon in Brazil.
14: It starts raining.
15: In a place known more for mango trees and tropical birds than classical music.
14: Then you hear a bird called Uirapuru, or the musician Rain in English.
15: When he plays the cello, it seems to become part of him, like another limb or another pulse. His face and body are animated with every note, and his hair sways fast as he plays. And each note is uniquely infused with his connection to the landscape where he grew up.
14: I wrote a piece, it's about the Amazon, and I put bird calls and jaguars, and I've done this for many years.
15: Because when I think about the Amazon, I'm not like, oh yeah, that's where cellists come from.
14: Exactly, yeah. I became quite exotic, let's say. If you look at the cello, the contours, the shape of it, it does look like the Amazon River, which is a jaguar, right? And when they're hungry, they sound like that.
15: You can hear it in the range of music he plays, from classical works like Bach to energetic Brazilian rhythms, as well as his own original compositions inspired by nature and social justice.
14: It's a discovery for me. It's a passion. It brings you lots of inspiration.
15: And for Carneiros, the cello is about much more than music. It's an instrument for peace. He's played in conflict zones and refugee camps around the world. And recently, the United Nations in Geneva recognized his humanitarian work. He says music can do something that words sometimes can't. It can cross borders and bring people together to create a connection between cultures, even in places where there is conflict.
14: The cello became also a voice, a passport. I went to borders of Uganda and Congo, there are lots of conflicts. Yeah, and then I also was in Palestine recently, in Israel, and the borders, I was there playing. Can you believe I put myself in situations and I play the cello there too?
15: How do you find people in those conflict situations respond to music?
14: I played lots to refugee camps, right? They never seen the cello before. Once I was playing to these 70 years old men, refugees from Rwanda, Congo, all together. And when I stopped playing, they were crying. And I said, what's that? And they said, well, something touched my heart. The way you play, the way you make this piece of wood sound, and I felt something I cannot explain. I remember them saying this. So that question you ask is very, very good, because it does bring these lessons that I have also to also discover how important it is for us nowadays to connect, relate to people, to interact with people. And music plays this role very, very especially nowadays, because so much technology, virtual world, and when we have this face-to-face approach, magic creates there, unforgettable moments.
15: For The World, I'm Caroline Faraday in Santa Barbara, California.
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3: This is The World. I'm Marco Werman. For decades, Colombia was racked by violence that killed thousands of people. During some of the most violent years in the 1980s and early 90s, the name Pablo Escobar was notorious. He led the Medellin drug cartel, was known as the King of Cocaine. Lorena Leonard was a child during that time. Years later, it was a bathroom remodeling project in her home in the U.S., of all things, that transported her back to those childhood days. Lorena Leonard shared those memories with GBH's Stories from the Stage.
19: A decade after buying our home, my husband and I finally decided to remodel our 1970s bathroom. Now, I've just given birth to our second child, and as if I didn't already have enough on my plate, I eagerly volunteered to manage the entire project. Besides, the contractor assures us the whole thing will only take 4 weeks to complete. Well, 4 weeks turned into 9 very long weeks, but in the end, we got the beautiful bathroom we wanted. So here I am, standing in my newly remodeled bathroom, admiring the genius of my design. The eye-catching sapphire blue tile, the elegant waterfall faucet, the ultra-modern dual flush toilet. But my favorite is the medicine cabinet, which is covered in mirrors inside and out. This thing is stunning. Looking in the mirrors, I'm surprised to find myself overcome with emotion. My throat tightens, my heart beats faster, and I'm welling up with tears as memories transport me back to my childhood. It is the 1980s in Medellin, Colombia. Medellin is a large city nestled in a valley within the Andes Mountains. And I live in the suburb of the city in what feels like a pigeon coop with my parents and 2 younger sisters. The living conditions in our tiny apartment are dire. For instance, our electrical wiring is a catastrophe just waiting to happen. We have exposed live wires that hang from the ceilings and creep down the walls like vines of poison ivy. Our semi-functional bathroom has no door, no sink, and no medicine cabinet. And our toilet has no tank, which means we have to fill up a big bucket of water to flush it. And hot water is a luxury we can't afford, so I take icy cold showers every morning before school. The place is also infested with vermin. We have a mouse nest in the closet, but the baby mice are actually really cute, so I beg my mom to keep them, but she doesn't. And at night, I am creeped out by the cockroaches I hear flying above my head. Yes, they fly. Since we're on the top floor, we have a terrace where I spend a lot of time hanging out, just staring into the distance. And no matter which direction I look into, all I see are the Andes Mountains. They are enormous and truly majestic. Strangely, the view makes me feel claustrophobic. I am surrounded and I can't escape. There's unspeakable violence happening outside my door. The infamous drug lord Pablo Escobar and the drug cartels are spilling blood everywhere. But there's no one to turn to because there's corruption at every level. Crimes against human rights are taking place every day. Children are recruited to become killers. People are displaced. Some are disappeared. Many are tortured. And the murder rate keeps climbing. One afternoon while I was outside riding bicycles with my younger sister and our friends, we heard gunshots. We ran as fast as we could and we hid at the entryway to my apartment and shut the door behind us. But I quickly realized that my sister wasn't with us. I felt tremendous pressure on my chest as if I were being crushed with stones, and I could hear the blood pulsating in my head. Instinctively, I pushed the door open and I ran out to find her. She was standing in the middle of the street, straddling her bike. She was all alone and looked absolutely terrified. When I got to her, I wrapped my scrawny arms around her as if I could somehow shield her from what was happening. A man with a gun came running toward us. He was so close, I felt a breeze as he sped past us. Not long after this incident, I'm woken up by a deafening sound. The blast was so loud, it shattered the window of my bedroom. I was really scared, but I ran out to the terrace anyway with my parents to find out what was going on. The sun hadn't even come up yet, but all of our neighbors were outside too, and they looked just as distressed as we were. Later that day, I learned that a car bomb had exploded in a very wealthy neighborhood not very far from where I live. The bomb, which was an attempt against Pablo Escobar, was so powerful it was felt within a 3-mile radius, and it left a huge crater on the ground. This bombing set into motion the most violent time Colombia has ever seen. Around the same time, I also learned that my grandfather was trying to help my family migrate to the States. You see, my grandfather fought in the Korean War for the American Army, and as a veteran, he was granted U.S. citizenship and had been living in the States for many years. His status would help us apply for residency. So to cover the cost of the visa applications and to make the trip from Medellin to Bogota, where the U.S. Embassy is located, my grandfather sent us a few $100s, which my mom kept hidden in an armoire. One day we came home and found the place a complete mess. Somebody had broken into the apartment and had taken many items, including the money we were saving for our visa applications. But miracles do happen. Somehow, we raise the money again, and we are all granted U.S. visas. It is now 30 years later, and I am back in my beautifully remodeled bathroom, and I realize I've been crying. But my daughter doesn't notice. She's been sick with a cold and is now complaining about a headache, so I quickly compose myself and I reach inside the medicine cabinet to find the children's ibuprofen. I take her into her bedroom and I cuddle her to sleep. And in this moment, I feel immense gratitude that my daughters are growing up in a very different world. But I question whether I'm being too overprotective. I'm constantly shielding them from the dangers that lurk every day. You know, scraped knees, hurt feelings, catching a cold. Not from shootings as I once did with my younger sister. I think about their future, when the time will come for me to tell them these stories and how our family finally broke free from the violence. And no matter how much I try to shield them, the world's hardships will find them. I wonder, what will my daughters see in this mirror when they are all grown up? Thank you.
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0: 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I'm Marco Werman.
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By the PRX Ambassador Council, whose members include Dodie and Billy Crockett, Catherine Harris and Tom Kaiser, and Judy Piggott. 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

0: 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And taking a look at your local weather forecast for the rest of your week. Tonight, partly cloudy with lows in the lower 60s, southwest winds 5 to 10 miles per hour. Then tomorrow's looking humid and mostly sunny. We got highs in the lower 70s tomorrow and southwest winds 5 to 10 miles per hour with gusts up to 20 in the afternoon. Then Thursday night, things get a little overcast, mostly cloudy, 50% chance of rain. That humidity stays with us and we have lows dropping into the mid 60s. Then Thursday night, southwest winds 5 to 10 miles per hour with gusts up to 20. And your Friday is looking partly sunny with, once again, a 50% chance of rain. And we got highs in the lower 70s, making our way into fall here on the Cape, Coast, and Islands. It's 4:01. 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Stay with us.
1: Live from NPR News, I'm Lakshmi Singh. The cost of borrowing is going up. At the end of today's meeting, the Federal Reserve said it was raising its benchmark interest rate a quarter percentage point. It's the first time in more than 3 years that the Fed's hiked rates. Fed Chair Kevin Warsh defended the central bank's strategy for bringing down inflation despite President Trump's repeated calls to reduce interest rates.
2: Economic activity is expanding at a solid pace. While uncertainty remains elevated, owing in part to geopolitical developments, domestic spending has been resilient.
1: This at a time when national polls show low public approval ratings for President Trump's handling of the economy, rising energy prices, and the U.S. war with Iran. This also comes on the heels of Trump's latest legal setback to restrict mail-in voting in this year's midterm elections. Trump is visiting North Carolina today to support a Republican Senate candidate. More from NPR's Tamara Keith.
3: Polls have consistently shown Michael Whatley, the Republican nominee for U.S. Senate in North Carolina, trailing the state's former governor, Roy Cooper, a Democrat. Whatley was chairman of the Republican National Committee in 2024, and Trump partially credits him with his win that year. Democrats haven't won a U.S. Senate seat or presidential contest in North Carolina since 2008. But Republicans are now playing defense in a state Trump won by 3 points just 2 years ago. The theory is that Trump, though broadly unpopular, can excite the Republican base, specifically those who otherwise might sit out the midterms. Tamara Keith, NPR News.
1: A federal judge has ruled that a New York man who wrote a critical email to the former head of ICE cannot be threatened with prosecution. NPR's Jude Jaffe Block reports.
4: NPR previously reported how in June, ICE agents tried to track down Rochester resident David Strever at his home, an airport, and a hotel. The reason? The agents were trying to confront him about a scathing email he sent the former head of ICE. They left him a warning notice that said his email may have violated the law and told him to stop. He sued, arguing the federal agents had violated his First Amendment rights and caused him to censor his speech. A federal judge in Washington, D.C. barred the government from acting on the warning notice or continuing to threaten Strever over the email while the case continues. Jude Jaffe Block, NPR News.
1: White House Chief of Staff Susie Wiles says she is cancer-free. The 69-year-old disclosed in mid-March that she'd been diagnosed with breast cancer. Today, Wiles wrote on X she had a medical appointment at the Mayo Clinic this week, and her pathology results came back clear. U.S. stocks have ended the day sharply lower. The Dow closed down 779 points, or 1.5%. It's NPR News.
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0: $1,000. Vineyard Wind contended that GE Vernova leaving the project would effectively kill it. In a statement, Vineyard Wind said the two sides had resolved the dispute and both will withdraw all legal claims. The statement also said the terms of the settlement agreement are confidential. The New England Aquarium released two endangered sea turtles into Nantucket Sound from West Dennis Beach yesterday. CAI's Amy Kolb-Noyes reports they are the last of the 2025 cold-stunned rescues to return to the water.
1: 9 months after their rescue from the frigid shores of Cape Cod Bay, two Kemp's Ridley sea turtles swam back into the ocean on Tuesday. They were the last two turtles remaining at the Aquarium Sea Turtle Hospital in Quincy from the 2025 cold-stunning season. Both turtles were extremely sick from the effects of hypothermia and received aggressive treatment, according to an Aquarium press release. One turtle underwent hyperbaric oxygen therapy for a hypoxic brain injury, which quickly proved to be successful. For CAI, I'm Amy Kolb-Noyes.
0: And taking a look at the community calendar, the Enduring Inspiration Museum Exhibition Reception for the public is this Friday, September 18th from 6 to 8 p.m. This joint art exhibit by Addison Art Gallery and Provincetown Art Association and Museum will be held at the Provincetown Museum. For more information, see the events page on the Addison Art Gallery website. And just a reminder, tonight is looking partly cloudy with lows in the lower 60s. Southwest winds 5 to 10 miles per hour. It's 4:06. 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
2: This is All Things Considered from NPR News. I'm Juana Summers.
3: And I'm Mary Louise Kelly. The cost of borrowing money is going up. The Federal Reserve voted today to raise its benchmark interest rate for the first time in 3 years. Board Chairman Kevin Warsh said at today's press conference they are raising rates to tamp down on more than 5 years of inflation.
4: The plain fact is that inflation is too high and has been for too long.
3: So what does this mean for your wallet? Here to break it down are NPR personal finance reporter Stephen Bissaha and NPR senior national political correspondent Mara Liasson. Hi, you two.
5: Hello. Hi there.
3: Hi. So a rate hike, it's a quarter percentage point. That does not sound like a huge amount. Stephen, kick us off. What will this mean for all of us, for consumers?
6: Yeah, near term, it means the cost of borrowing is about to get a little more expensive. That includes mortgages, which they're not directly connected to interest rates, but they are influenced by them. Your standard mortgage has been climbing close to 7%, and this could push us past that point sooner rather than later. The more direct connection is with your credit card. So any new debt you put on that credit card, you'll likely have to pay more in interest on that debt. And any current debt that you already have, you'll have to pay more interest on that too.
3: More interest. How much more?
6: Honestly, it's not a lot more. I was talking with one of the finance experts at LendingTree about this and was told, you know, today's rate hike is not going to rock anyone's financial world. Like, by their math, if you have about $7,000 in credit card debt, this rate hike will mean paying only a few bucks more each month. Mm. Remember that the Fed today, they only raised interest rates by a quarter of a percentage point. They also projected another similar rate hike this year, though that depends on how the economy's looking. These are all fairly modest moves, and on their own, it shouldn't cause much harm to people's finances.
3: Mara, fairly modest moves, Stephen just said, but politically, high costs are not fairly modest at all.
5: No, they are the number one issue for voters. Voters tell us in every poll and every focus group that the cost of living is their number one concern. You can't eat GDP. And for a very long time, we had this long, stable period of low interest rates and low inflation, but not recently. And the economy and voters' fears for their futures, for their kids' futures, are having a real impact on how they're thinking. We know from the past that inflation defeats presidents, defeats incumbents. That's why President Trump has been asking the Fed to cut rates for a year. That's obviously not what happened today.
3: No, indeed not. Stephen, just to make the basic point, prices are high. They've been high. Consumers are stressed out and have been stressed out about high costs. How does raising interest rates, something that, as you just explained, would actually make quite a few things more expensive, fit in?
6: Yeah, it does seem counterintuitive, right? You know, the Fed's ultimate goal here is reining in inflation, and this is going to raise some costs for consumers, even if it is pretty modest. The thing is, though, even with how stressed consumers

0: numbers are about costs right now, they are still spending. Like this morning, we got retail sales numbers for August, and they grew at 1.2% from a month earlier. So consumer spending not slowing down. And neither is commercial spending, especially, you know, with the AI boom leading to this like data center construction wave across the country. So raising interest rates, it is about just tapping the brakes on the economy, ideally to raise borrowing costs, not enough to like tank that spending, but just slow it down a little bit. So from the Fed's perspective, this is a little short-term pain, some like maybe light whiplash from tapping those brakes, and it is worth it if it means lessening the pain from inflation in the long term.
1: Well, the long term is not what politicians in Washington are thinking about right now. Yeah. Short-term pain is what they're worried about, and the Republicans' ability to hold on to control in Washington is based on near-term impressions. And people in our swing voter focus groups do not see the difference between $4 gas and a nearly 7% mortgage or a more expensive car loan. High costs are high costs, and voters say it's changing their lives. They can't do the things or buy the things they used to. They say they're not poor, they're broke. They can't go on vacation, or they dipped into their 401k, and they can't afford the things that made up their middle class lifestyle. And that is a very big deal politically when the middle class feels they can't hang on.
2: Well, speaking of things that the president and other Republicans are worried about, President Trump, he's been calling for lower interest rates. He handpicked Kevin Warsh to be his Fed Reserve chair and gave him a pretty clear marching order. Like, I would like to see interest rates go down. That's the opposite of what just happened.
1: Yep, Warsh did not do what Trump wanted him to do. And just a couple days ago, Trump said the U.S. should be paying, quote, the lowest interest rates in the world. He's also threatened to cut off big chunks of U.S. trade if rates aren't cut. But it looks like his threats backfired.
0: Yeah, I mean, if you're Kevin Warsh, the Fed had this real magnifying glass on it that, like, markets, they were watching to see if the Fed was actually independent from political interference, because we've seen other central banks in other countries, when they lose that independence, when they just respond to political pressure, that can have serious consequences when it comes to inflation and really hurt an economy.
2: Stephen, more rate hikes on the horizon?
0: Yeah, the Fed has signaled that they expect another rate hike before the end of the year. So it's not like we're expecting a spree of rate hikes, but we are certainly not going to see rates go down like President Trump wants, at least not for a while. And this means consumers will likely continue to feel squeezed this year by both the cost of borrowing along with the cost of just about everything else.
2: NPR's Stephen Bissaha and Mara Liasson, thank you both.
0: Thank you.
1: Thank you.
3: 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I'm here with John Sutton and Jeanette Barnes.
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6: The kindergarten raised these, and at the end of the school year, they had these little chickens and didn't know what to do with them.
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6: 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We'll take them out there. So I've got these five little chickens, and I haven't had the heart to tell the kindergarten. I haven't had the heart to tell them that four of them are roosters. And they come out in the morning, they're all crowing at each other. Of course, they're still young. These are black Cochins. I don't know, the white one may be a white Cochin, but I don't think so. I don't know quite what she is. She looks sort of like a white Cochin.
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3: 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You're listening to All Things Considered on CAI. Let's talk about the weather. So tonight is looking partly cloudy. We got lows in the lower 60s with southwest winds 5 to 10 miles per hour. Those winds looking like they will continue into Thursday, which is looking mostly sunny and humid with highs in the mid-70s. Then Thursday night, a little overcast, mostly cloudy, and we do have a 50% chance of rain overnight Thursday night. We got temps in the upper 60s Thursday night as well. Southwest winds 5 to 10 miles per hour with gusts up to 20. Looking ahead to Friday, partly sunny. It was a 50% chance of rain earlier. It's been downgraded to a 40%. Let's keep that going. Although there is a bit of a drought, so maybe we do need the rain. I can't decide that. The National Weather Service tells me the weather, and I tell you. Humid as well Friday with highs in the lower 70s. It's 420. This is CAI.
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2: This is All Things Considered from NPR News. I'm Mary Louise Kelly.
9: And I'm Juana Summers. An ectopic pregnancy is a condition where the fertilized egg implants and grows outside the uterus, most often in the fallopian tube, but sometimes elsewhere in the abdomen. This is a medical emergency that requires intervention. The fertilized egg can't become a viable pregnancy and can cause life-threatening bleeding. A new ProPublica investigation finds that deaths from ectopic pregnancies nearly doubled between 2020 and 2025 when compared with the 6 years before. And those numbers, they're much higher in states that have enacted abortion bans. ProPublica data reporter Andrea Suazo joins me now. Welcome.
10: Thank you so much for having me.
9: So if you could just start by telling us, what is it that makes an ectopic pregnancy dangerous, and what is the typical treatment?
10: When an ectopic pregnancy implants in a location outside of the uterus, or in rare cases, you know, in a C-section scar within the uterus, the real risk is that it is going to get big enough to rupture whatever organ or wherever it is implanted, and it causes catastrophic bleeding, which can lead very quickly to death.
9: When you took a look at this data and saw that deaths had jumped up from about 100 to nearly 200 deaths in recent years, what kind of questions did that raise for you?
10: I want to be clear that ectopic pregnancy is rare. The most recent estimates, which are a couple decades old, put it at about somewhere between 1 and 2% of pregnancies. What experts we talked to weren't sure of is, has that incidence rate risen in recent years? And that is something that we don't know, that folks we talked to didn't know, that a lot of people said more research is needed.
9: Yeah.
10: But when you see a doubling of death rates, and to be clear, this is happening nationally, the rise is steeper in states that implemented an abortion ban after the Dobbs decision. And if you're seeing an increase in deaths, that also potentially means there are a lot of bad outcomes that don't end in death.
9: Perhaps the biggest change to maternal health care in recent years is that the Supreme Court overturned Roe v. Wade in 2022, but many abortion bans, they actually do have exceptions for ectopic pregnancy. And yet, you still see a steeper increase in states with bans. What's going on there?
10: Well, one thing that I think is important to note is that broadly, the states that have implemented strict abortion bans have, for a long time, had worse maternal outcomes than states that did not implement a ban. They may not have expanded Medicaid access. There may be fewer resources for pregnant women for postpartum care. However, what we saw in kind of combing through some lawsuits where women who had ectopic pregnancies are alleging delays in care, and just in talking to doctors, is that even if a state exempts ectopic pregnancy care from its abortion ban, there is that gray area before you can definitively see an ectopic pregnancy on an ultrasound. Doctors that we talked to feared that women are just being told to come back and come back and come back until something has gone wrong, or in the best case scenario, until they can locate that pregnancy and intervene. I think one of the other things that comes up here is ectopic pregnancies are typically going to cause complications before you get in for your first prenatal visit at your OBGYN's office.
9: Right.
10: That's usually around 10 weeks. And if you're experiencing pregnancy complications before that, generally you are going to go to the emergency department. And so emergency medical doctors may not be as aware of what they can and can't do within the confines of an abortion law. And they may just have less experience dealing with reproductive health issues.
9: Andrea, when you and your colleagues spoke with doctors and maternal health experts and present them with this data,
11: To what degree do they see abortion restrictions as a significant factor in this increase?
10: I think it's very complicated to unpack that question, but there are potentially a lot of other things that are going into either the rate at which women are getting ectopic pregnancies. There are some risk factors, recent rises like an increase in sexually transmitted infections that occurred during the pandemic that could have led to increases in sort of fallopian tube scarring, which could increase the rate of ectopic pregnancies. And so experts broadly said we should study this, but it is really, really hard to unpack all of the possible variables. You know, death certificate data comes at the very end of each of these stories of a woman who didn't get care in time.
11: We've been speaking with Andrea Suazo of ProPublica. Her piece, reported with Agnel Philip, is online now. Thanks so much for sharing your reporting.
10: Thank you so much for having me.
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12: Live from NPR News in Culver City, California, I'm Dwayne Brown. On Capitol Hill, members of the House are headed for the exits early after a schedule change, so this is their final day of planned votes before the November midterm election. NPR's Eric McDaniel has more.
13: The House took 5 weeks at home in July and August, came back for two disconnected weeks in September. Now it's another 6 weeks at home, stretching beyond midterm voting. Speaker of the House Mike Johnson told reporters yesterday it's better for folks at home to be serving their constituents rather than spinning their wheels on things like AI regulation in the heart of campaign season. The Senate is supposed to be in for another 2 weeks. It's worth noting that they already did the big thing. Government funding is extended until December. Neither party wanted to risk the politics of an election season shutdown. Congress will be back for their lame duck session on November 9th. Eric McDaniel, NPR News in Washington.
12: China has opened its first modern river-to-sea canal. It's a project that will cut shipping distances between the country's interior and a critical trading partner, as NPR's Rob Schmitz reports.
14: The 83-mile-long Pinglu Canal is the first canal connecting a river to the sea to be built in China since the Communist Revolution in 1949. It took just 4 years to build, cost nearly $11 billion, and it's located in Guangxi, one of China's poorest provinces. The canal connects the Xi River system to seaports in Guangdong Province and Vietnam's Gulf of Tonkin, shortening the journey by around 350 miles and reducing logistics costs by an estimated 30%. The project aims to boost the sluggish economy of China's interior and strengthen the country's trade with Southeast Asia, which reached $640 billion in the first half of 2026, an increase of 18% from the previous year. Rob Schmitz, NPR News.
12: Stocks fell across the board on Wall Street after the Fed raised its key interest rate for the first time in 3 years. This is NPR News.
3: It's 4:32. 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I'm Gilda Geist. 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
11: 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I'm Juana Summers.
2: And I'm Mary Louise Kelly. Texas Republican Senate candidate Ken Paxton just released a new ad. It features an AI-generated version of his Democratic opponent, James Tallarico, supposedly reading the Bible.
15: God so loved the world that he gave us his only son, who is a radical feminist and never asked people to worship him.
2: Okay, to be clear, that was not the real voice of Tallarico. The real Tallarico is accusing Paxton of trying to deceive voters. Deception or not, AI political advertising is on the rise this fall, and not just in big political races. NPR's Jeff Brumfield has more on the rise of AI ads across America.
16: Jessica Bickler is running for North Carolina State Senate this fall. The district she's campaigning in and around Wilmington, is deep purple, and she knew it was going to be a tough fight.
17: I feel like I kind of hardened myself to be ready for some teasing and things like that, but the AI kind of took me aback.
18: Some liberals lean to the left. Some stretch all the way to woke. But yoga instructor Jessica Bickler, she's totally bonkers.
16: Bickler owns a yoga studio. She's running as a Democrat. The ad shows an AI-generated Bickler contorting her body into bizarre shapes while making claims about her stances on policing and healthcare.
18: She's just bonkers.
17: It was my face. It's my body moving around. It's not anything that I had ever consented to or participated in creating.
16: It was funded by the campaign of the Republican incumbent, State Senator Mike Lee. New data shows AI political advertisements like these are popping up all over the country.
19: It's getting way more common.
16: Michael Franz co-directs the Wesleyan Media Project, which tracks political ad spending. Earlier this month, the group reported that so far this year, at least 164 political ads nationwide were produced or enhanced by AI. Some have been in high-profile races, like Spencer Pratt's run for mayor of LA or the Texas Senate race between Tallarico and Paxton. But many, like the ads against Bickler, are appearing in down-ballot or local elections. Franz says he's not surprised.
19: It's a way to enhance the content of your ads, make them look pretty sharp, and it doesn't cost you all that much.
16: AI-generated video was beginning to catch on during the last election cycle in 2024. At the time, many experts feared it might lead to deepfake videos of candidates saying outrageous things. But Scott Babwa Brennan, director of the Center on Technology Policy at NYU, says that didn't happen.
20: The problem of deceptive deepfakes has not really materialized as a wide-scale problem, but something else is happening.
16: That something is more akin to satire. One ad shows a candidate overstaying his welcome at a birthday party.
21: He just won't leave.
16: Another shows a Republican candidate driving a school bus full of migrants. Like the Bickler ad showing the yoga instructor in a physically impossible pose, these aren't meant to deceive. They're more like parody, aimed at making a political point, or as Brennan puts it,
20: AI-generated slopaganda.
16: Isabel Linzer tracks elections at the Center for Democracy and Technology, a think tank that follows AI's use in politics. She points out that for hundreds of years, politicians have used art to exaggerate physical traits of their opponents or depict them in a way that makes their policies appear unfavorable. In that sense,
22: AI is kind of facilitating the next version of the political cartoon.
16: But Linzer also says these ads are different. Because AI technology can generate lifelike videos and because it's so new, she thinks it could influence voters in really unpredictable ways.
0: It's hard to make an assumption about how people who are scrolling online all over the country with all different kinds of backgrounds necessarily are perceiving the content that they're seeing.
16: In fact, Jessica Bickler says some of her supporters thought the yoga video generated by her opponent was real.
17: People were actually questioning, like, well, how did he get into your studio space? How did you consent to be on camera for him? And I, you know, just had to explain that, well, if you actually look at my legs and that's not humanly possible.
16: She sent a cease and desist letter to the Lee campaign about the ad, though that was because of the way he represented her positions on the issues, not his use of AI. The Lee campaign responded by putting out a new ad, which toned down some of the claims and had a much larger AI disclaimer at the beginning.
18: Warning, the video in this advertisement is artificially generated.
16: In a statement, Mike Lee told NPR that voters in his district, quote, are smart enough to spot comedy and obvious parody when they see it. He added that even though it was parody, he voluntarily put disclaimers on both versions of the ad because, quote, AI imagery can be taken too far. Bickler says she thinks AI's use in political ads is here to stay, but she doesn't plan on using it herself. She hopes to win instead with what she calls facts and reality. Jeff Brumfield, NPR News.
3: It's 4:41. 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
3: It's 4:44. This is CAI. Earlier this year, 22-year-old Nicholas Alvernaz died after his kayak overturned in Wellfleet Harbor and rescue efforts failed. 5 months later, the town of Wellfleet has finally broken its silence on the incident. I spoke to Jack Styler of the Provincetown Independent to learn more. Can you please summarize the town of Wellfleet's response or lack of response after Nicholas Alvernaz died?
1: Nicholas Alvernaz died after his kayak overturned in Wellfleet Harbor on March 14th. Shortly after that, the Wellfleet Fire Department did release a statement announcing that there was a rescue operation and that unfortunately a kayaker had died in Wellfleet, but did not identify Nicholas as the kayaker and didn't say anything about the rescue operation. We have since reported that less than 2 weeks after Nicholas Alvernaz died in Wellfleet Harbor, Wellfleet Town Administrator Tom Guarino sent an email to leadership in the town of Wellfleet, including the police chief and the fire chief and the first responders from the harbor master's office who were on duty that night, reminding them that any outside discussion of that rescue operation needs to be, quote, non-existent. As we've previously reported, the Wellfleet harbor masters and other emergency responders were plagued with a series of missteps and bad luck that night that ultimately resulted in a failed rescue operation. And it took, you know, nearly 2 hours to locate Nicholas Alvernaz in Wellfleet Harbor. Following that report, Nicholas Alvernaz's father, Tony Alvernaz, appeared in a public meeting in August in Wellfleet, where he questioned four members of the select board in public and town administrator Guarino about the details of his son's rescue operation. And his questions were met with silence. And then finally, on September 2nd, Administrator Guarino did finally issue a public apology for how he handled the aftermath of Nicholas Alvernaz's death.
3: What did Guarino say in his apology?
1: So Guarino said that he basically, in trying not to say the wrong thing or trying not to make a painful situation worse, he elected to ultimately say nothing about how Nicholas Alvernaz died. He apologized for that and said that, you know, looking back, he believed that that was an error. His statement did come after the Wellfleet Select Board met earlier that same day in executive session to discuss letters that the family of Nicholas Alvernaz sent the town that signaled that they may be filing a wrongful death lawsuit.
3: When you say that he had said he didn't want to say the wrong thing and that's why he didn't say anything, are we talking about the wrong thing, like sort of emotionally speaking with Alvernaz's family, or are we talking about the wrong thing legally speaking?
1: Well, I think that's a fair question, Gilda, and I don't know the answer to that, but in his statement, Guarino didn't say much about whether or not there was a ongoing investigation and who was handling that investigation into the emergency response. But he did say that generally there are situations for town governments where they need to be careful about what they say in public, sort of alluding to the fact that this case may have legal implications for the town.
3: As you just mentioned, Guarino's statement didn't really seem to provide many more actual answers for the Alvernaz family. Is that right? And what happens next?
1: I think that is fair to say. You know, while Guarino did apologize for not speaking out publicly and did offer his condolences to the Alvernaz family, he did not provide really any details about the status of the investigation into the rescue operation. You know, he had said that things were being reviewed at one point in the statement, but did not give any concrete answers about who was doing the reviewing, whether or not an investigation will have a report that comes out, and the timeline moving forward for whether or not any sort of more answers about emergency response in Wellfleet will be coming out in the future.
3: That's Jack Styler of the Provincetown Independent. Jack, thank you so much.
1: Thank you, Gilda.
3: For a link to Jack's full story in the Provincetown Independent, head over to our website, capeandislands.org. 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
3: It's 4:52. This is CAI. A Boston federal judge has temporarily blocked a Trump administration plan to place a 4-year limit on student visas. The cap was set to take effect this week, but the judge called the proposal, quote, exceptionally weak. He has set another hearing on the case for October. Higher ed leaders say the cap could make it much harder for students to change majors or schools or simply finish their research. Supporters call it a minor inconvenience that adds accountability to the student visa system. Kurt Carapeza reports.
6: Inside a basement laboratory at MIT, 27-year-old Bastian Amon sits at his bench.
7: This is my spot.
6: The fourth-year PhD candidate in mechanical engineering is from Sion, Switzerland. His research here could lead to materials that better integrate with the human body. One application, stretchy, breathable bandages that absorb moisture and stick to skin tissues.
7: This is a vacuum chamber, so some of the materials we fabricate are very humidity sensitive.
6: Amon started his PhD here in 2023, and since the new 4-year visa cap isn't retroactive, he won't be affected immediately. But some of his friends who started later could have to reapply for their visas or leave the U.S. before they finish their degrees.
7: It adds a lot of uncertainty and stress in our daily lives for sure, and it takes a lot of time away from research.
6: Colleges say the new rule is already affecting their campuses and could discourage talented students from even applying. That comes as visa backlogs, research funding cuts, and other policy changes are driving away international talent and the money they bring in. The Association of International Educators estimates foreign enrollment will drop nearly 10% this fall, costing local economies more than $3 billion and nearly 40,000 jobs.
9: If you have less students coming to study, then it also has impact in revenues that are coming in and way beyond tuition dollars.
6: Fanta Av heads the Association of International Educators, which has joined a lawsuit against the federal government to block the rule. Av says the government is interfering with decisions traditionally left to colleges.
9: It's nearly saying to the schools, we know better, and we're going to tell you what we think is a normal length of study. Something that is unprecedented, that doesn't usually happen, because you have government folks who really know nothing about really what happens on a day-to-day basis and the realities on the ground.
6: But backers of the new rule say the requirement is simply a bureaucratic hurdle. Simon Hankinson, a senior fellow at the Heritage Foundation, says the old system gave students too much flexibility.
10: Duration of status was kind of a giant loophole that many people exploited. There's almost nothing to stop them just going and getting degree after degree or doing a PhD and taking decades to do it.
22: This is untenable for PhD students. Sometimes it takes a year or two to really have all the tools in your toolkit to do something substantial.
6: MIT President Sally Kornbluth says American universities, once global leaders in research, could lose their edge.
22: Most PhD students take 5 years, 5.5 years, 6 years. If I were an international student and I were worried about my PhD work being cut off, I would be hesitant to come to this country.
6: Sitting at his lab bench, Bastian Amon says visa and funding uncertainty is already changing how students think about their futures. He led a recent survey of MIT grad students that found both international and domestic students are now more willing to leave the U.S. after they graduate.
23: Did they say why?
7: Some people are just stressed about the current immigration environment. Science funding is an issue for a majority of people.
6: And if international researchers are going to take their talents to the U.S., Amon says they have to consider whether the environment here will be stable enough to find a spot and build a career.
3: That was Kurt Carapizza reporting. The story was edited by Matt Baskin. Our higher ed reports are made possible by the Lumina Foundation. You know, you trust what you hear from NPR and CAI. That's why you listen. And that's an important reason to give now. 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I'm here with John Sutton and Jeanette Barnes.
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4: 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And when we send this to you, it actually comes with its own carrying case. 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

0: 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And now, why don't we take a look at your local weather forecast? It's looking like your Thursday will be mostly sunny, according to the National Weather Service, and humid with highs in the mid-70s, southwest winds 5 to 10 miles per hour. Then mostly cloudy Thursday night with a 50% chance of rain overnight. It's 5:01. 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
1: Live from NPR News in Washington, I'm Ryland Barton. President Trump expressed his displeasure with the Fed after it raised interest rates today, posting online that U.S. interest rates should be 1% or less because he says the country is booming. The Fed says the move is intended to counteract elevated inflation. NPR's Danielle Kurtzleben has more.
2: Speaking to Fox News, White House spokesman Kush Desai called the decision unfortunate, adding that the White House fears the higher rates will slow economic growth. Kevin Warsh took over as Fed chair in May as Jerome Powell's term as chair ended. Trump often criticized and even insulted Powell publicly, saying Powell was keeping interest rates too high. The administration also launched a criminal investigation into Powell regarding renovations of the Federal Reserve building. The Justice Department dropped that investigation in April. The Trump Treasury Department has attempted to lower longer-term interest rates by buying back debt, but rates have not fallen in a sustained way. Danielle Kurtzleben, NPR News.
1: The Trump administration is consulting with Congress about a large package of munitions for Israel. It's one of the largest single sales in recent years. NPR's Michelle Kellerman reports it includes a large number of 2,000-pound bombs.
3: The $2.8 billion package, first reported by The Washington Post and confirmed by NPR, would include 40,000 of those 2,000-pound bombs. The Biden administration had delayed a package of those munitions out of concern for civilian deaths in Gaza, but President Trump reversed that policy when he came back to office. The State Department wouldn't comment on pending sales. But on the Senate Foreign Relations Committee, Democrat Chris Van Hollen says he will work to stop the arms deal, while Israel's Prime Minister Benjamin Netanyahu, quote, keeps bombing Gaza and blocks justice for Americans killed on Netanyahu's watch. Michelle Kellerman, NPR News, the State Department.
1: The Senate Committee on Health held a confirmation hearing today for three of the Trump administration's picks for top jobs at the Department of Health and Human Services. As NPR's Selena Simmons Duffin reports, senators from both parties questioned the nominees on measles cases and vaccines.
4: President Trump's pick for Surgeon General is Dr. Nicole Sapphire, a radiologist and former Fox News commentator. At the very beginning of the hearing, Chair Bill Cassidy, a Republican from Louisiana who's a physician, challenged Sapphire on the MMR vaccine, which protects against measles.
5: Does it cause autism?
6: I do not believe childhood vaccines cause autism.
4: Cassidy then asked if parents should get their kids vaccinated against measles.
6: The best tool we have to combat these infections, to save the most lives, and to also create population herd immunity is vaccination against the MMR.
4: Those are different positions than that of the man who will be Sapphire's boss if she's confirmed, Health Secretary Robert F. Kennedy Jr., a longtime anti-vaccine activist. Selena Simmons-Duffin, NPR News, Washington.
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0: It's 5:04. You're listening to All Things Considered on CAI. I'm Gilda Geist in Falmouth. The Steamship Authority is facing fallout for a series of paperwork errors and other blunders that led to a number of cancellations this month. Steamship Board Chair Peter Jeffrey blasted Steamship Management yesterday, calling the events unacceptable and the cancellations preventable at a public meeting. In one incident, the Coast Guard pulled a vessel from service because it hadn't been inspected on time. Other vessels had to be pulled for not getting a certificate from the at a public meeting. In one incident, the Coast Guard pulled a vessel from service because it hadn't been inspected on time. Other vessels had to be pulled for not getting a certificate from the FCC. One staffer has been fired. Out

0: back on the ban as fall hunting season approaches. They say the rule is overly cautious and would undermine deer culling and tick management efforts. Just in time for fall, the last two turtles rescued during the 2025 cold stunning season were returned to the ocean yesterday. The two endangered Kemp's Ridley turtles underwent 9 months of treatment at the New England Aquarium's Sea Turtle Hospital. One turtle, suffering from a brain injury, was treated in a hyperbaric oxygen chamber. The aquarium credits that treatment with the turtles' recovery and return to the wild. And now taking a look at the community calendar, it looks like the annual Celebrate Our Waters Art Reception is this Saturday, September 19th from 4 to 6 p.m. at Addison Art Gallery in Orleans. The reception offers opportunities to meet artists who will be demonstrating painting live, learn about their inspirations and techniques. Sarah Burrill will perform live music. See the gallery website for more details. And tonight is looking partly cloudy with lows in the lower 60s. It's 5:06. This is CAI.
1: This is All Things Considered from NPR News. I'm Juana Summers.
2: And I'm Mary Louise Kelly. The Federal Reserve raised interest rates today in an effort to tamp down stubborn inflation. Now, this is the first time the central bank has raised rates in more than 3 years. And it's the first move of any kind since the new Fed chairman, Kevin Warsh, took over this spring. NPR's Scott Horsley is here to tell us more. Hiya, Scott.
3: Hi, Mary Louise.
2: All right. So raising interest rates, we know that will make it more expensive to borrow money to, say, buy a car, to carry a balance on your credit card. Why did they make this move now?
3: In a word, inflation. And that is largely due to the U.S. war with Iran. Back in February, before the war started, inflation had fallen to just 2.4%. It looked to be headed towards the central bank's target of 2%. But with the fighting in the Strait of Hormuz, crude oil prices have soared, gasoline and diesel prices are way up, and last month, inflation was clocked at 3.4%. Now, Kevin Warsh had told an audience in Jackson Hole, Wyoming last month, unless there were clear signs that inflation was moderating, he and his colleagues would have to act, and that time came this afternoon.
4: The plain fact is that inflation is too high and has been for too long. The least well-off are the ones who have the most to gain from stable prices.
3: Warsh and his colleagues also feel like they have room to raise interest rates, because with today's high prices, the overall economies remain fairly strong. You know, unemployment's still quite low, consumer spending has been resilient, so policymakers feel like the economy can weather somewhat higher borrowing costs. At past Fed meetings, we've heard some mixed opinions, but the vote to raise interest rates today was unanimous.
2: Unanimous. That's interesting. Okay, so give us an example or two of what these higher rates will actually mean for consumers.
3: Well, what it's not going to mean is immediate relief at the gas pump. And of course, that's one of the biggest pain points for a lot of people. One of the challenges of the Fed is they don't control oil prices. You know, they can't wave a wand and open up shipping traffic in the Strait of Hormuz. What the central bank can do, though, is turn the knobs on borrowing cost and thereby make it more expensive to borrow money and tap the brakes on consumer demand. And Warsh says that might stop inflation in one part of the economy from metastasizing.
4: We cannot affect any individual price, whether it be oil prices, whether it be foodstuffs at the grocery store. But what we can do and will do is ensure that any change in relative prices don't broaden out.
3: We've been paying particular attention to diesel prices, which hit an all-time high today of $6.31 a gallon, because higher diesel prices can push up the cost of lots of other goods that get transported by truck or train. So far, we have not seen a lot of that kind of spillover effect, and Warsh and his colleagues want to keep it that way.
2: Timing? If this works, Scott, how soon might inflation start to come down?
3: Yeah, good question. In announcing the rate hike today, the Fed said it was designed to support a timelier return to the central bank's 2% inflation target. But on average, members of the Fed's rate-setting committee expect a very gradual improvement, with inflation not falling all the way to 2% until 2029. Warsh was asked about that by Bloomberg's Michael McKee, and the Fed chairman had a ready answer.
4: One easy way to square that, Mike, is those aren't my forecasts. My business is to not give forward guidance.
3: Warsh has bucked the Fed's custom of offering projections like that, so we don't know how long he thinks it's going to take to get inflation back to 2%. On average, though, members of the rate-setting committee do not expect a whole lot more rate hikes. They just anticipate one more this year.
2: One more this year. NPR's Scott Horsley, thank you.
3: You're welcome.
1: The European Union has

0: has proposed a new special status to create a stronger bond with Canada. From Brussels, Terry Schultz reports this move is driven by a shared concern over their relationships with the U.S.
1: In her annual State of the Union speech, European Commission President Ursula von der Leyen offered her special guest, Canadian Prime Minister Mark Carney, whom she calls Dear Mark, a new alliance. Both the EU and Canada are looking for new partners to leverage increased threats, tariffs, and tirades leveled by President Trump against them. Von der Leyen emphasized the move is not, quote, against anyone, but she clearly had someone in mind.
2: Dear Mark, Europe and Canada believe in democracy. That power does not belong to the strongest, richest, and loudest, but to all of us. So I would like to work with you on opening the door for Canada to being the first associate member of the European Union.
1: The two exchanged immediate pecks on cheeks before a full chamber at the European Parliament as dignitaries and lawmakers gave the suggestion a standing ovation. This moment has been drawing closer with every Trump step that alienates either Canada or Europe. Carney is viewed with admiration by many Europeans, particularly for his speech at the World Economic Forum in January, calling on middle powers to band together against economic, quote, coercion. Rem Korteweg is with the Klingendahl Institute, a Dutch think tank.
3: So all of a sudden, Mark Carney is bombarded as almost this honorary hero of what Europeans are actually saying to themselves behind closed doors, but he said it out loud. Canada has been under quite a bit of pressure from the US president. And across Europe, there is this realization, well, perhaps we need to keep Canada closer to us.
1: Thus, the sudden creation of this new special status to do that. But the problem is, an associate membership with the EU doesn't exist, and it's not exactly clear what it would mean.
3: And this is where things become tricky.
1: Korteweg says Carney has made clear he doesn't want to fully integrate with the EU's single market. Canada and the EU already have a free trade deal, though Carney's expected to pressure the 10 countries that haven't yet ratified it. The two sides signed an agreement deepening security cooperation in 2025, and this year Canada became the only non-European country allowed to participate in the bloc's 150 billion euro fund for joint defense purchases. So what's the point?
4: The main thing is that we have momentum now created by, you know, friction in our relationship with Washington.
1: Jason Wiseman, a Canadian working in the European Parliament, says there's huge potential to tap.
4: Things like critical raw materials. We've got a wealth of small, medium enterprises making mission critical software. You know, emerging disruptive technologies, especially drones.
1: Wiseman says he hasn't met anyone in the European Parliament who's against the associate membership idea. But that may not be true in EU capitals, judging from reports that some governments are furious they were not consulted before von der Leyen's offer. Aaron Gash-Burnett, an analyst with the Center for Strategic Statecraft in Canada, says there's similar confusion there.
5: There's a lot of excitement about what associate membership means when it does not, in fact, exist, you know, among people who would support closer ties to the EU. And then this is also becoming a partisan issue in Canada, with the opposition now saying, well, please explain what powers you're willing to give up to Brussels and what you would get in return.
1: On Thursday, Mark Carney will get a chance to do that, as it will be his turn to talk to the European Parliament about where he thinks this political romance is headed. For NPR News, I'm Terry Schultz in Brussels.
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7: All right, last match of the day. 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
6: 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This is All Things Considered on CAI. Let's take a look at your local weather forecast. Your Thursday is looking mostly sunny and humid with highs in the mid-70s. Southwest winds 5 to 10 miles per hour tomorrow. And then tomorrow evening, mostly cloudy. 50% chance of rain overnight Thursday night. And that humidity stays with us. We got lows in the upper 60s tomorrow night. Those southwest winds continue with gusts up to 20. It's 520. This is CAI.
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11: 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I'm Mary Louise Kelly.
0: And I'm Juana Summers. People call it the Burnerverse. It's a loosely connected online community of sports fans. But this anonymous corner of the internet doesn't just talk smack about the athletes they don't like or complain about their team's most recent losses. They have also doxxed young women, making their names and non-consensual explicit videos or images viral on platforms like X and subjecting them to online harassment. EJ Dixon is a senior cultural reporter for Wired Magazine, and she recently wrote about this corner of the internet and joins me now to talk about it. Hi there.
12: Hi, thank you for having me.
0: Thanks for being here. EJ, for people who have never heard of the Burnerverse before, what is it and where did it come from?
12: Well, it's ostensibly a community of college sports fan accounts that are anonymous. And I want to be clear, it's not representative of the whole community. Mm-hmm. There are a lot of burner accounts that are pretty innocuous. But there is a segment of the community that is pretty violently racist, misogynistic, and anti-Semitic. And that has made something of a sport out of doxing young women.
0: You mentioned that this is a community of college sports fans. Do we have a sense of how big these burner communities are and who's actually participating in them?
12: It's hard to gauge how big it is because it's so sprawling and it's loosely connected. And every college or university that has a big sports team will have like its own little burner galaxy, as it were. The second part of your question, who belongs to the Burnerverse? It's pretty wide-ranging. I was shocked when I started digging into who is behind these accounts. It's men in their 20s, 30s, 40s, men who are long out of college. It really could be anybody.
0: Your article focuses on the story of a young woman named Maddie Kowalski who found herself at the center of a Burnerverse campaign. Tell us what happened to her.
12: Maddie Kowalski was a University of Florida sophomore last November when she discovered that a bunch of intimate images had been leaked non-consensually of her. And at first, it was just within her college campus and then within the Florida college community. But then it got posted by these burner accounts and it went viral nationally.
0: In recent years, victims of revenge porn now have more legal recourse. All 50 states now have laws that criminalize the non-consensual distribution of intimate images. And last year, President Trump signed the Take It Down Act into law, which made it a federal crime to knowingly share or even threaten to share intimate images, including deepfakes. But as we've been talking about, the Burnerverse is mostly anonymous. So for women like Maddie Kowalski, is there actually any legal recourse in this situation? Because we don't know who these people are.
12: There is. Thanks to the Florida sexual cyber harassment statute, there was legal recourse for Maddie specifically. And thanks to the Take It Down Act, there is legal recourse for a lot of these victims. But it takes time.
0: Lots of women have been doxxed online over the years for various reasons. As someone who covers the culture, what does this tell you about the ways the internet and its culture are changing?
12: I think the cultural and political climate is definitely playing a role, but there are also so many other little things contributing to this. It's the lack of regulation on platforms like X. It's the incredibly slow pace of our legal institutions, of these universities that see this happening. Like, these institutions are really not keeping pace with how fast the internet is changing. And I think this piece is a pretty harrowing demonstration of that.
0: We've been speaking with EJ Dixon. Her investigation, titled A College Girl Was Exploited on Camera, A Network of Anonymous Men Got to Work, is available to read from Wired Magazine. EJ, thanks for your reporting.
12: Thank you so much.
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7: And again, today in this very short drive, it's the middle, almost the end of actually the second day of a three-day drive. 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
13: Live from NPR News in Culver City, California, I'm Dwayne Brown. Defense Secretary Pete Hegseth is asking military commanders to send troops deemed well-groomed and physically fit-looking to a gathering in Quantico, Virginia this month. NPR's Quill Lawrence reports.
14: Hegseth has asked military leaders to nominate high-performing junior officers and sergeants to attend what he's calling a State of the Force address at Marine Base Quantico, and specified that they be impeccably groomed and meet physical height-to-weight ratios, according to documents seen by NPR. Last year, Hegseth hastily summoned generals and admirals from around the world to attend a speech about what he called the warrior ethos that included culture war issues like trans troops and dispensations for some troops to grow beards for religious or health reasons. Since he took the Pentagon's top job, Hegseth has often done physical training with troops at bases around the world. Quill Lawrence, NPR News.
13: Iran's top diplomat is in Beijing, where Chinese officials say they're willing to strengthen ties with Tehran while also offering to be a mediator in the Iran war. Here's NPR's Emily Fang.
15: China's top diplomat Wang Yi says the U.S. and Iran should be, quote, rational and restrained, and said the U.S. and Israeli-dominated security architecture of the Middle East was, quote, inadequate and should be reformed. China's leader Xi Jinping also offered for Beijing to mediate a diplomatic truce in the war earlier this month. Xi has a packed traveling schedule this month. He's made stops in Kyrgyzstan, Egypt, and India before he heads to Washington next week to meet with President Trump in an itinerary designed to showcase Beijing's broadening foreign policy reach. Emily Fang, NPR News, Washington.
13: The Fed raised its key interest rate today by a quarter point for the first time in 3 years. This as inflation continues to soar past the Fed's 2% target. Higher interest rates means consumers will pay more for credit cards, auto loans, and indirectly mortgages. This is NPR.
6: It's 5:32. This is All Things Considered on CAI. I'm Gilda Geist. A day before a proposed four-year limit on student visas was set to take effect, that was earlier this week, a Boston federal judge has put the Trump administration's plan on hold. Our education correspondent, Kurt Carapeza, reports.
16: The administration wants to limit how long international students can stay in the U.S. before they have to reapply for a visa or else leave the country. The cap was set to take effect this week, but the judge called the proposal, quote, exceptionally weak. Higher ed leaders say the limit could make it harder for doctoral students to finish their research. Fanta Av leads the Association of International Educators, which is suing to block the rule.
17: This can have massive consequences for U.S. institutions, for the economy. This is about this country, and it's also about real lives and real people. It's not just about numbers here.
16: Supporters say the cap is a minor inconvenience that would add accountability to the student visa system and prevent fraud.
6: That's Kurt Carapeza reporting. The federal judge has set another hearing for the case for October. The American Civil Liberties Union says more than 30 Massachusetts communities have ended their relationships with flock safety over the last year or so. Many communities have expressed privacy concerns over the company's license plate reading cameras. Some area police chiefs, including in neighboring Providence, say the technology is effective, such as helping identify the suspect in last year's shooting at Brown University. But the ACLU's Cade Crockford says flock isn't necessarily making communities safer.
18: The best case for them is that they help police solve crimes after the fact. I think it's notable that people bring up the Brown shooter as an example of why flock is such an important technology. The flock didn't save anyone's life. Those people died, right? And in fact, police didn't find the shooter until he was dead.
6: Crockford says devoting resources to things like affordable housing and healthcare is a more effective way to reduce crime. escorted by a large group of motorcycles. The wall that heals arrived in Yarmouth yesterday. The wall is a somewhat smaller replica of the Vietnam Veterans Memorial in Washington, D.C. It's a nationwide traveling exhibit, and it will be installed in the coming days at Parker's River Landing in West Yarmouth. This is CAI.
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0: This is All Things Considered from NPR News. I'm Juana Summers.
11: And I'm Mary Louise Kelly. America has not had a Surgeon General for nearly 2 years. That could soon change. Dr. Nicole Sapphire is President Trump's current nominee for the position. She had her confirmation hearing in the Senate today. NPR's Selena Simmons-Duffin was watching. Hey there, Selena.
19: Hi, Mary Louise.
11: Who is Dr. Nicole Sapphire?
19: She's a radiologist and directs breast imaging at Memorial Sloan Kettering Monmouth in New Jersey. She's also a former Fox News commentator. She has a podcast and a book. She is President Trump's third pick for this role. His first pick dropped out early and there was never a hearing. His second pick, Dr. Casey Means, had a hearing but faced fierce pushback over her lack of credentials. Sapphire has faced some pushback from public health groups as well, but not nearly as much.
11: Okay.
19: Today, she pitched herself to senators as a real doctor who's treated patients and as a strong communicator. She did take a few stances that sounded different from the man who would be her boss if she's confirmed, Health Secretary Robert F. Kennedy Jr.
11: Stances on what that are different from the man who would be her boss?
19: Well, vaccines was the big one. So the most interesting moment in the hearing came this morning with the committee chair, Bill Cassidy. He's a Republican from Louisiana who's also a physician who supports vaccines. Secretary Kennedy has a long history of anti-vaccine activism, and to earn his confirmation, he made promises to Cassidy about vaccine policy he has since broken. So right off the bat in this hearing, Cassidy started grilling Sapphire about measles and the MMR vaccine.
20: Does it cause autism?
21: I do not believe childhood vaccines cause autism.
20: And should a parent be vaccinating her child with the MMR?
21: I think that the recommendation is to combat what we are seeing right now, the best tool we have to combat these infections, to save the most lives, and to also create population herd immunity is vaccination against the MMR.
19: They went back and forth for a while, but ultimately Cassidy did seem satisfied by her response. But it's interesting to think about how that position is going to play if and when she's confirmed as Surgeon General. You might recall a past Senate-confirmed leader who supported vaccines lasted less than a month on the job because of clashes with Kennedy.
11: Yeah. Any other areas where there was daylight between Sapphire and Secretary Kennedy?
19: You know, I was also interested in Sapphire's comments about smoking. The Trump administration has really seemed to favor vape companies this term. Kennedy shut down two smoking-related departments at HHS after coming into office. So it was pretty striking to hear Sapphire say this.
21: I am as anti-smoking, anti-tobacco as you could imagine anyone to be.
19: She did say at another point that maybe vapes could help with quitting cigarettes. So it's an area where it'll be interesting to see how this plays out.
11: And Selena, quick update on the other nominees in the hearing today. It wasn't just Sapphire up for confirmation.
19: That's right. Chris Klomp was also in the hearing. He's a former health tech executive who's been running much of the day-to-day operations at HHS since February. He's the nominee to serve as deputy secretary of HHS. And Dr. Timothy Westlake, who is a Wisconsin-based emergency medicine physician, has been nominated to serve as assistant secretary for mental health and substance use. I would say overall, there were some tense moments in the hearing, but the nominees had a pretty friendly reception from senators of both parties. The next step is for the committee to vote on whether to recommend them to the full Senate, and there's no set timeline for that.
11: NPR's Selena Simmons-Duffin, thank you.
19: You're welcome.
0: Millions of
6: It's 5:39. 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
3: Back on Friday, after finishing up a virtual meeting at the home office, I looked out the kitchen window to see something I'd never seen in the yard before. There on the bare dirt, we're pretty laissez-faire in the landscaping department, was a black Bernian warbler. It's not the first one I've seen in the yard. They love our oaks when they pass through in May. But it's the first time I've seen one of these prized and very arboreal migrants hopping around on the ground like a sparrow. It was startling. Seeing a black Bernian warbler typically comes with a neck cramp from squinting into the canopy. Of course, my camera battery was dead. The warbler moved back into the trees, and I eventually got some poor photos as it played hide-and-seek among the leaves. Us birders love seeing a male black Bernian in May, when their heads and breasts are all the colors of a campfire, but concentrated. But it's September, the time of the dreaded confusing fall warblers, as Roger Torrey Peterson named them. The orange was faded. Was the flame understandably dimmed by a summer raising kids? No, the adult males likely slipped through in late August. This pale orange bird probably was one of the kids. Either way, this bird spent the summer up north, maybe in one of the cool balsam fir forests they favor, where it smells like Christmas even in July. With winter coming, like billions of other birds across the northern forests, they choose to flee. This Blackburnian warbler I was lucky enough to see in my yard will trade the Christmas tree forests of Canada for a cloud forest somewhere high on the eastern slope of the Andes, maybe in Colombia or Ecuador, where it might feast on the caterpillar of a moth unknown to science in a kind of tree I'll never hear of. On Monday, my yard produced a very different sort of migrant, but one with an equally ambitious destination. This was a bedraggled, broad-winged hawk, still disheveled from Sunday's rain. It was sitting on a wire to drip dry, unbothered by our gawking as I walked the kids to the bus stop. This could have been a local bird. I often hear their high-pitched calls as they soar high overhead in spring and summer. Or it could have been a northern bird taking a break after the first leg of its fall journey. Because mid-September is when broad-winged hawks leave the northeast en masse, forming famously swirling flocks called kettles, concentrated over rising columns of air called thermals. By finding these thermals, perhaps where a parking lot is hotter than the surrounding landscape, they cover huge distances without flapping. Soar up to height on a thermal, then glide as far as you can to the next one. Concentration points, like along the Great Lake shorelines, can see over 100,000 pass in 2 weeks. By the time they get to the coastal plain in Veracruz, Mexico, where I was lucky to be one of the hawk watchers many years ago, the various tributaries of broad-winged hawks draining out of North America have come together as a raging river. Over 200,000 may pass in a day, and upwards of 2 million in a season. A single kettle may contain 10,000 hawks. The hawk from my yard will pass through Veracruz in a few weeks, then down through Central America, eventually crossing the thickly forested Darien Gap, where Panama meets South America. Who knows? It may winter in the same Peruvian cloud forest as that Blackburnian warbler I saw out my window. I'll never forget the cognitive dissonance I felt when I heard a broad-winged hawk calling along a high Andean stream somewhere below Machu Picchu, a familiar voice in a strange land. It was a glimpse into something I'd like you to think about this week. That secret other life that our birds have after they disappear from our yards and forests.
6: Mark Faraday is science coordinator at Mass Audubon's Wellfleet Bay Wildlife Sanctuary. 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
7: And that contribution will be matched dollar for dollar if you make that contribution in the next 10 minutes, and then the match goes away. 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
6: It's 551. This is CAI. A Boston federal judge has temporarily blocked a Trump administration plan to place a four-year limit on student visas. The cap was set to take effect this week, but the judge called the proposal, quote, exceptionally weak. He has set another hearing for the case for October. Higher ed leaders say the cap could make it much harder for students to change majors or schools or simply finish their research. Supporters call it a minor inconvenience that adds accountability to the student visa system. Kurt Carapeza reports.
16: Inside a basement laboratory at MIT, 27-year-old Bastian Amon sits at his bench.
1: This is my spot.
16: The fourth-year PhD candidate in mechanical engineering is from Sion, Switzerland. His research here could lead to materials that better integrate with the human body. One application, stretchy, breathable bandages that absorb moisture and stick to skin tissues.
1: This is a vacuum chamber, so some of the materials we fabricate are very humidity sensitive.
16: Amon started his PhD here in 2023, and since the new four-year visa cap isn't retroactive, he won't be affected immediately. But some of his friends who started later could have to reapply for their visas or leave the U.S. before they finish their degrees.
1: It adds a lot of uncertainty and stress in our daily lives for sure, and it takes a lot of time away from research.
16: Colleges say the new rule is already affecting their campuses and could discourage talented students from even applying. That comes as visa backlogs, research funding cuts, and other policy changes are driving away international talent and the money they bring in. The Association of International Educators estimates foreign enrollment will drop nearly 10% this fall, costing local economies more than $3 billion and nearly 40,000 jobs.
5: If you have less students coming to study, then it also has impact in revenues that are coming in and way beyond tuition dollars.
16: Fanta Av heads the Association of International Educators, which has joined a lawsuit against the federal government to block the rule. Av says the government is interfering with decisions traditionally left to colleges.
5: It's nearly saying to the schools, we know better and we're going to tell you what we think is a normal length of study. Something that is unprecedented, that doesn't usually happen because you have government folks who really know nothing about really what happens on a day-to-day basis and the realities on the ground.
16: But backers of the new rule say the requirement is simply a bureaucratic hurdle. Simon Hankinson, a senior fellow at the Heritage Foundation, says the old system gave students too much flexibility.
22: Duration of status
8: was kind of a giant loophole that many people exploited. There's almost nothing to stop them just going and getting degree after degree or doing a PhD and taking decades to do it.
9: This is untenable for PhD students. Sometimes it takes a year or two to really have all the tools in your toolkit to do something substantial.
16: MIT President Sally Kornbluth says American universities, once global leaders in research, could lose their edge.
9: Most PhD students take 5 years, 5.5 years, 6 years. If I were an international student and I were worried about my PhD work being cut off, I would be hesitant to come to this country.
16: Sitting at his lab bench, Bastian Amon says visa and funding uncertainty is already changing how students think about their futures. He led a recent survey of MIT grad students that found both international and domestic students are now more willing to leave the U.S. after they graduate.
22: Did they say why?
1: Some people are just stressed about the current immigration environment. Science funding is an issue for a majority of people.
16: And if international researchers are going to take their talents to the U.S., Amon says they have to consider whether the environment here will be stable enough to find a spot and build a career.
6: That's Kirk Carapezza reporting. The story was edited by Matt Baskin. 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
13: Live from NPR News in Washington, I'm Ryland Barton. The Federal Reserve is defying President Trump's repeated calls to lower interest rates. Instead, for the first time in more than 3 years, the central bank is raising them. Trump expressed his displeasure in a social media post. NPR's Scott Horsley reports on the Fed's decision today to stick with its campaign to bring down inflation.
12: The central bank raised its benchmark interest rate by a quarter percentage point. The move, which was widely expected, will make it more expensive to borrow money, to buy a car or grow a business or carry a balance on your credit card. The Fed is trying to combat stubborn inflation, which has been rekindled by the U.S. war with Iran. Gasoline prices are averaging well above $4 a gallon, and diesel fuel is at a record high of $6.31 a gallon. Raising interest rates won't necessarily bring lower prices at the gas pump, but it may help tamp down demand. Retail sales data released earlier today show consumers continued to spend freely in August, even as prices rose faster than wages. Scott Horsley, NPR News, Washington.
13: President Trump goes to North Carolina today to support the Republican Senate candidate there. As NPR's Tamara Keith reports, as the midterms approach, Trump has promised to campaign for Republicans in tough races all over the country.
14: Polls have consistently shown Michael Whatley, the Republican nominee for U.S. Senate in North Carolina, trailing the state's former governor, Roy Cooper, a Democrat. Whatley was chairman of the Republican National Committee in 2024, and Trump partially credits him with his win that year. Democrats haven't won a U.S. Senate seat or presidential contest in North Carolina since 2008. But Republicans are now playing defense in a state Trump won by 3 points just 2 years ago. The theory is that Trump, though broadly unpopular, can excite the Republican base, specifically those who otherwise might sit out the midterms. Tamara Keith, NPR News.
13: The European Union has invited Canada to become the first associate member of the bloc. Terry Schultz reports from Brussels.
22: The EU and Canada have both been on the receiving end of President Trump's threats and tariffs and have been looking to reduce their dependence on the U.S. Now they'll seek a new relationship with each other, as EU Commission President Ursula von der Leyen offered to create a new status.
23: I would like to work with you on opening the door for Canada to being the first associate member of the European Union.
22: It's not clear exactly what this status will entail or when it might be realized, but von der Leyen mentioned increasing cooperation in manufacturing, tech, defense, the Arctic, minerals, and AI. For NPR News, I'm Terry Schultz in Brussels.
10: Consumers continue to spend and help power the U.S. economy, according to the latest government snapshot. Retail sales increased a better-than-expected 1.2% last month after dipping a 0.5% in July. This is NPR News.
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6: 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You're listening to All Things Considered on CAI. I'm Gilda Geist in Falmouth. Vineyard Wind and GE Vernova have reached a settlement that will resolve lawsuits related to the Vineyard Wind project. The companies went to court after GE Vernova attempted to end its involvement in the project, claiming it was owed more than $300 million. Vineyard Wind contended that GE Vernova leaving the project would effectively kill it. In a statement, Vineyard Wind said the two sides had resolved the dispute and both will withdraw all legal claims. The statement also said the terms of the settlement agreement are confidential. The New England Aquarium released two endangered sea turtles into Nantucket Sound from West Dennis Beach yesterday. CAI's Amy Kolb-Noyes reports they are the last of the 2025 cold-stunned rescues to return to the water.
17: 9 months after their rescue from the frigid shores of Cape Cod Bay, two Kemp's Ridley sea turtles swam back into the ocean on Tuesday. They were the last two turtles remaining at the Aquarium Sea Turtle Hospital in Quincy from the 2025 cold stunning season. Both turtles were extremely sick from the effects of hypothermia and

0: It will follow her final voyage on Saturday, September 19th from 5 to 7 at the Black Dog Wharf in Vineyard Haven. Enjoy traditional vineyard potluck and a final sunset cannon fire. There will be food, music, stories, and talk of future plans for the Ocean Academy. And as for your local weather, Thursday, looking mostly sunny and humid with highs in the mid-70s, southwest winds 5 to 10 miles per hour. Those winds and the humidity continuing into Thursday night, which is looking mostly cloudy with a 50% chance of rain.
1: 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I'm Juana Summers.
2: And I'm Mary Louise Kelly. The cost of borrowing money is going up. The Federal Reserve voted today to raise its benchmark interest rate for the first time in 3 years. Board Chairman Kevin Warsh said at today's press conference they are raising rates to tamp down on more than 5 years of inflation.
3: The plain fact is that inflation is too high and has been for too long.
2: So what does this mean for your wallet? Here to break it down are NPR personal finance reporter Stephen Bissaha and NPR senior national political correspondent Mara Liasson. Hi, you two.
4: Hello. Hi there.
2: Hi. So a rate hike, it's a quarter percentage point. That does not sound like a huge amount. Stephen, kick us off. What will this mean for all of us, for consumers?
5: Yeah, near term, it means the cost of borrowing is about to get a little more expensive. That includes mortgages, which they're not directly connected to interest rates, but they are influenced by them. Your standard mortgage has been climbing close to 7%, and this could push us past that point sooner rather than later. The more direct connection is with your credit card. So any new debt you put on that credit card, you'll likely have to pay more in interest on that debt. And any current debt that you already have, you'll have to pay more interest on that too.
2: More interest. How much more?
5: Honestly, it's not a lot more. I was talking with one of the finance experts at LendingTree about this and was told, you know, today's rate hike is not going to rock anyone's financial world. Like, by their math, if you have about $7,000 in credit card debt, this rate hike will mean paying only a few bucks more each month. Mm. Remember that the Fed today, they only raised interest rates by a quarter of a percentage point. They also projected another similar rate hike this year, though that depends on how the economy's looking. These are all fairly modest moves, and on their own, it shouldn't cause much harm to people's finances.
2: Mara, fairly modest moves, Stephen just said, but politically, high costs are not fairly modest at all.
4: No, they are the number one issue for voters. Voters tell us in every poll and every focus group that the cost of living is their number one concern. You can't eat GDP. And for a very long time, we had this long, stable period of low interest rates and low inflation, but not recently. And the economy and voters' fears for their futures, for their kids' futures, are having a real impact on how they're thinking. We know from the past that inflation defeats presidents, defeats incumbents. That's why President Trump has been asking the Fed to cut rates for a year. That's obviously not what happened today.
2: No, indeed not. Stephen, just to make the basic point, prices are high. They've been high. Consumers are stressed out and have been stressed out about high costs. How does raising interest rates, something that, as you just explained, would actually make quite a few things more expensive, fit in?
5: Yeah, it does seem counterintuitive, right? You know, the Fed's ultimate goal here is reining in inflation, and this is going to raise some costs for consumers, even if it is pretty modest. The thing is, though, even with how stressed consumers are about costs right now, they are still spending. Like this morning, we got retail sales numbers for August, and they grew at 1.2% from a month earlier. So consumer spending not slowing down. And neither is commercial spending, especially, you know, with the AI boom leading to this like data center construction wave across the country. So raising interest rates, it is about just tapping the brakes on the economy. Ideally to raise borrowing costs, not enough to like tank that spending, but just slow it down a little bit. So from the Fed's perspective, this is a little short-term pain. Some like maybe light whiplash from tapping those brakes. And it is worth it if it means lessening the pain from inflation in the long term.
4: Well, the long term is not what politicians in Washington are thinking about right now. Yeah. Short-term pain is what they're worried about, and the Republicans' ability to hold on to control in Washington is based on near-term impressions. And people in our swing voter focus groups do not see the difference between $4 gas and a nearly 7% mortgage or a more expensive car loan. High costs are high costs, and voters say it's changing their lives. They can't do the things or buy the things they used to. They say they're not poor, they're broke. They can't go on vacation, or they dipped into their 401k.

0: they can't afford the things that made up their middle-class lifestyle. And that is a very big deal politically when the middle class feels they can't hang on.
1: Well, speaking of things that the president and other Republicans are worried about, President Trump, he's been calling for lower interest rates. He handpicked Kevin Warsh to be his Fed Reserve chair and gave him a pretty clear marching order, like, I would like to see interest rates go down. That's the opposite of what just happened.
0: Yep. Warsh did not do what Trump wanted him to do. And just a couple of days ago, Trump said the U.S. should be paying, quote, the lowest interest rates in the world. He's also threatened to cut off big chunks of U.S. trade if rates aren't cut. But it looks like his threats backfired.
2: Yeah, I mean, if you're Kevin Warsh, the Fed had this real magnifying glass on it that, like, markets, they were watching to see if the Fed was actually independent from political interference, because we've seen other central banks in other countries, when they lose that independence, when they just respond to political pressure, that can have serious consequences when it comes to inflation and really hurt an economy.
1: Stephen, more rate hikes on the horizon?
2: Yeah, the Fed has signaled that they expect another rate hike before the end of the year. So it's not like we're expecting a spree of rate hikes, but we are certainly not going to see rates go down like President Trump wants, at least not for a while. And this means consumers will likely continue to feel squeezed this year by both the cost of borrowing, along with the cost of just about everything else.
1: NPR's Stephen Bissaha and Mara Liasson, thank you both.
2: Thank you.
0: Thank you.
3: 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I'm Gilda Geist. 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I am here with John Sutton and Jeanette Barnes.
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3: 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Let's take a look at your local weather forecast, shall we? And your Thursday is looking mostly sunny and humid with highs in the mid-70s. Southwest winds 5 to 10 miles per hour. Thursday night, mostly cloudy and humid. We have lows in the upper 60s and southwest winds 5 to 10 miles per hour with gusts up to 20 and a 50% chance of rain overnight Thursday. Then Friday, partly sunny, 40% chance of rain and once again humid with highs in the lower 70s. West winds around 10 miles per hour on Friday, shifting north in the afternoon with gusts up to 20. Friday night cools off. Some of that humidity breaks with lows in the upper 50s Friday night. We got north winds 10 to 15 miles per hour with gusts up to 25. And then let's think ahead to the weekend. It's already Wednesday. Why not? Saturday, mostly sunny, a little cooler, very autumnal looking day, highs in the lower 60s. Saturday night, mostly cloudy with lows in the upper 50s. And then Sunday, we have a pretty good chance of rain. So if you want to get outside this weekend, Saturday would be the day to do it. And now, taking a look at what we got in the community calendar. 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
1: 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I'm Mary Louise Kelly.
7: And I'm Juana Summers. An ectopic pregnancy is a condition where the fertilized egg implants and grows outside the uterus, most often in the fallopian tube, but sometimes elsewhere in the abdomen. This is a medical emergency that requires intervention. The fertilized egg can't become a viable pregnancy and can cause life-threatening bleeding. A new ProPublica investigation finds that deaths from ectopic pregnancies nearly doubled between 2020 and 2025 when compared with the 6 years before. And those numbers, they're much higher in states that have enacted abortion bans. ProPublica data reporter Andrea Suazo joins me now. Welcome.
8: Thank you so much for having me.
7: So if you could just start by telling us, what is it that makes an ectopic pregnancy dangerous, and what is the typical treatment?
8: When an ectopic pregnancy implants in a location outside of the uterus, or in rare cases, you know, in a C-section scar within the uterus, the real risk is that it is going to get big enough to rupture whatever organ or wherever it is implanted, and it causes catastrophic bleeding, which can lead very quickly to death.
7: When you took a look at this data and saw that deaths had jumped up from about 100 to nearly 200 deaths in recent years, what kind of questions did that raise for you?
8: I want to be clear that ectopic pregnancy is rare. The most recent estimates, which are a couple decades old, put it at about somewhere between 1 and 2% of pregnancies. What experts we talked to weren't sure of is, has that incidence rate risen in recent years? And that is something that we don't know, that folks we talked to didn't know, that a lot of people said more research is needed.
7: Yeah.
8: But when you see a doubling of death rates, and to be clear, this is happening nationally, the rise is steeper in states that implemented an abortion ban after the Dobbs decision. And if you're seeing an increase in deaths, that also potentially means there are a lot of bad outcomes that don't end in death.
7: Perhaps the biggest change to maternal health care in recent years is that the Supreme Court overturned Roe v. Wade in 2022, but many abortion bans, they actually do have exceptions for ectopic pregnancies. And yet, you still see a steeper increase in states with bans. What's going on there?
8: Well, one thing that I think is important to note is that broadly, the states that have implemented strict abortion bans have, for a long time, had worse maternal outcomes than states that did not implement a ban. They may not have expanded Medicaid access. There may be fewer resources for pregnant women for postpartum care. However, what we saw in kind of combing through some lawsuits where women who had ectopic pregnancies are alleging delays in care, and just in talking to doctors, is that even if a state exempts ectopic pregnancy care from its abortion ban, there is that gray area before you can definitively see an ectopic pregnancy on an ultrasound. Doctors that we talked to feared that women are just being told to come back and come back and come back until something has gone wrong, or in the best case scenario, until they can locate that pregnancy and intervene. I think one of the other things that comes up here is ectopic pregnancies are typically going to cause complications before you get in for your first prenatal visit at your OBGYN's office.
7: Right.
8: That's usually around 10 weeks. And if you're experiencing pregnancy complications before that, generally you are going to go to the emergency department. And so emergency medical doctors may not be as aware of what they can and can't do within the confines of an abortion law. And they may just have less experience dealing right. with reproductive health issues.
7: Andrea, when you and your colleagues spoke with doctors and maternal health experts and present them with this data, to what degree do they see abortion restrictions as a significant factor in this increase?
8: I think it's very complicated to unpack that question, but there are potentially a lot of other things that are going into either the rate at which women are getting ectopic pregnancies. There are some risk factors, recent rises like an increase in sexually transmitted infections that occurred during the pandemic that could have led to increases in sort of fallopian tube scarring, which could increase the rate of ectopic pregnancies. And so experts broadly said we should study this, but it is really, really hard to unpack all of the possible variables. You know, death certificate data comes at the very end of each of these stories of a woman who didn't get care in time.
7: We've been speaking with Andrea Suazo of ProPublica. Her piece, Reported with Agnel Philip, is online now. Thanks so much for sharing your reporting.
8: Thank you so much for having me.
3: 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I'm here with John Sutton and Jeanette Barnes.
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11: In Los Angeles, I'm Kai Rizdahl. Wednesday today, 16 September. Good as always to have you along, everybody. Kevin Warsh, the global economy is discovering, is a man of few words. So few, in fact, that in just a single one of his answers at his press conference today can be found his working theory of this economy.
10: As you might know, I'm not a data point dependent guy, so I won't react one way or another to data that shows up on our doorstep. But on your first question, I think the more important one, what transpired in the 7 weeks since we last met?
11: What indeed?
10: I'll highlight three things that have happened in that intermeeting period.
11: Please do.
10: One is, I may have had a judgment 7 weeks ago about the strength of the economy. There's been a pretty wide-ranging set of data, including the labor markets, that the economy has strengthened. You might have heard me say that in Jackson Hole a few weeks ago. It's a judgment that I have and the committee has.
11: I heard you back then, indeed. Please go on.
10: Second, inflation trends. I said in Jackson Hole, trends matter. I said in Jackson Hole, we need to look outside the window and interrogate reality. My judgment some weeks ago was the inflation summer trends weren't passing the test. I've seen very little information since that would make me reverse that decision, so I've stuck with it.
11: Inflation trends not passing the test, that is important. Thing number three, then.
10: And the third thing that's changed in 7 weeks are geopolitics. I mean, there's no hiding from hot spots around the world. And our judgment about what is the most likely or least likely of the geopolitical situation has changed.
11: Changed as in not gotten better.
10: All three of those things lend themselves to a firm, unanimous decision today.
11: And that, ladies and gentlemen, is how the Federal Reserve's target for its main interest rate finds itself this afternoon, a quarter of a percentage point higher than it was when the day began. Wall Street today, well, I'll tell you what, when the Fed chairman starts talking about inflation trends not passing the test, traders do not much care for that. We will have the details when we do the numbers.

0: The thing about Chairman Warsh not doing the forward guidance thing is that markets are kind of left on their own to figure out what's going on, and that can get bumpy sometimes. Exhibit A for us of late is the bond market caught between elevated inflation and a tight-lipped Fed. What's that like, do you suppose? Marketplace's Sabri Benishore made some calls.
1: You know, usually it's the stock market people who get all the glory and the headlines and the views. Now, it's the bond people's time to shine.
2: Certainly, it's nice to be one of the first calls rather than in the second round.
1: Marvin Lowe is senior global macro strategist at State Street Markets. There's $161 trillion worth of bonds in the world, more than the value of all stocks.
2: This is the bond market that drives everything.
1: They touch everything from mortgages to stocks. One of the many things that drives the bond market is the Federal Reserve, though, and under Kevin Warsh, the Fed has stopped telling the bond market what it's thinking as much. Vinny Blue does fixed income research for Raymond James, which is a marketplace underwriter. He says a terse Fed is cool with him.
3: Clients are going to come to us and want to know what we think. It really opens up an opportunity for us to fill that void that the Fed may not be filling as much as they used to.
1: Still, the spotlight is not always kind. Andrew Clinton is CEO of Clinton Investment Management. They do a lot with municipal bonds.
4: You know, up until I would say 6 weeks ago, everything was going quite swimmingly. It was a good year for fixed income in general and municipal bonds in particular.
1: And then oil prices went up and market interest rates started to go up and bond prices went down.
4: The reversal and the meaningful rise in interest rates over the last, call it, month and a half to 2 months has been, to put it plainly, unwelcome and something that's upset clients.
1: Nobody likes to see the value of something they bought go down. Clinton and other advisors are spending a lot of time reminding people that they're still going to get their interest from their bonds. They're still going to get paid back and they don't need to freak out.
5: They're always concerned about, oh my God, I'm losing price appreciation. And you are, but the income that you're going to earn is going to well exceed that loss.
1: Leslie Falconio is head of taxable fixed income strategy at UBS.
5: And I think it's just difficult for fixed income investors, particularly now, given the level of uncertainty, to not look past a very short term.
1: TBH, it's kind of hard for anyone to do that these days. In New York, I'm Sabri Benishore for Marketplace.

0: There are few industries higher on the sensitive to interest rates list than housing. It's basically a math problem, right? With a dash of, as Chairman Warr said today, geopolitics and some behavioral economics thrown in for good measure. Marketplace's Kelly Wells explains.
1: Two things dictate how much it costs every month to own a home: the cost of the home itself and the cost of borrowing the money to buy it. The first has been a problem for a while, says Bankrate analyst Jeff Ostrowski.
2: Home prices remain at record levels. And so home prices are really pushing the outer bounds of affordability.
1: He says that's a classic supply and demand issue.
2: There just aren't a whole lot of existing homes on the market, and that small supply of homes for sale is being competed over by buyers who are willing to bid up.
1: And while that's been happening, interest rates have also gone up. Lenders are asking for more return on their money because they're spooked by the effects of the war in the Mideast.
3: Oil has spiked, and then that's all coupled with, you know, inflation levels.
1: John Hummel is head of home lending at U.S. Bank. He says as long as those factors stick around, housing is not going to get any more affordable. And more would-be home buyers are just going to stay on the sidelines.
4: Once rates hit 7%, I think home buyers are reticent to put in an application and to shop for a home.
1: Jessica Louts is deputy chief economist with the National Association of Realtors. And she says even when monthly payment doesn't change much, there's something about the psychology of cresting another round number that makes buyers stop buying.
4: When you hit 7% versus 6.8% where rates have been, is only a difference of less than $50 on the median price home with a 20% down payment, but it's a change in mindset.
1: Lout says 7% might feel high, but some context, the historical average since the early 70s is 7.74%. I'm Kaylee Wells from

0: There are a whole lot of reasons that people leave the workforce. Retirement, taking care of their loved ones, sometimes their own health too. The Bureau of Labor Statistics put out a study last year about people with health conditions that limit their ability to work. July 2024 was the sample period, and during that month, they found that labor force participation for that group, labor force participation, of course, the percentage of working age people working or looking to work, was around 27%. For people without conditions that limit their working ability, it was 74%. So with that as prologue, here's the latest installment of our series, Clocked Out.
1: My name is Sarah Turner. I live in Seattle, Washington. I worked as a program advisor with a community college's ESL program, and I really loved my job. I thought it was a great fit. And then in early July 2024, I had a pulmonary embolism, which was multiple clots in my lungs. I had a stroke. And it's been really difficult to look at a screen for extended periods of time since then. And also I have a lot of post-stroke fatigue, so it's just really hard to make it through a day. So I tried going back to work about 6 or 8 weeks after the event. By the end of the day, when I would be taking the bus home, I would just feel like ripping my eyes out and feeling like I don't know if I can do this. It was sometime in November or December that I was asking my boss if it was possible to have a part-time position, and it was clear that it wasn't. So it was in that meeting that I decided I had to leave. So the first weeks were just kind of a haze. I felt like something was starting to coalesce a little bit in the fall when I had been aware of this organization that does ESL classes and looks for volunteer tutors. I was like, well, now I'm not working and I get to feel like I'm good at something, which is the thing that's like hard to come by when you're not working and don't have a lot of like projects or something that you're really involved in. The woman that I'm tutoring, one day she asked me, "Are you retired?" I'm 43 and didn't think that I'd be at the end of my work life. And I told her, "Well, I'm not retired, but I'm not working and I don't know if I'm going to work again." We've been really fortunate that my husband works in software engineering and definitely earning enough for us to be able to make it. And because we're financially doing okay, I still have hope of like, how can I support my community without needing to earn a paycheck?
0: Sarah Turner there in Seattle, Washington. If you had to leave your job or the workforce entirely, no matter what the reason, tell us about it, would you? Marketplace.org/clockedout.

0: coming up.
1: I thankfully have never had a serious infracture.
0: Yet. First, though, let's do the numbers. Well, here you go. Kevin Warr started talking. Stocks started falling. Dow Industrial's down 631 points today. 1 2/10% finished to 51,461. NASDAQ basically flat, 25,978. S&P 500 gave back about 33 points, 0.4%, 7,551. Heard a lot about the Fed's rate hike today. Higher interest rates, of course, weigh on banks by curbing loan demand and doing a whole bunch of other stuff. Goldman Sachs fell 4% today. Wells Fargo sank 3%. Citigroup weakened 2 4/10%. J.P. Morgan Chase slid 1%. Kelly Wells was talking about mortgage applications. Rocket Companies, one of the biggest mortgage lenders in this economy, felt the sting today, dropped 1 8/10%. One of the biggest home builders also took a hit. D.R. Horton contracted 1 3/10%. Amazingly, tech was a bright spot. Lumentum, that's an optical communications manufacturer that makes a critical AI hardware component. Lumentum Holdings surged 9.6% on the day. Chipmakers did all right, too. Intel added 4%. Bonds, as long as we're here, sure. Prices fell. Yield on the 10-year T-note, 5.02%. 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
0: Hey, everybody, it's Kai Rizdahl, the host of Marketplace. You know, running a...
3: It's 6:45. 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This is Marketplace on CAI. I'm Gilda Geist. 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
4: John in South Chatham, thank you so much. 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
0: Hey everybody, it's Kai Rizdahl, the host of Marketplace. You know, running a business in this economy is no easy task. For our series, My Economy, we bring you stories from people across the country finding a way to make it work. Here's one from the executive director of a nonprofit looking to breathe new life into an old opera house.
6: My name is Dana Winook. I am the executive director for the Livingston Arts Council, and today we are at the Howell Opera House. It's seen a lot in its time. Opera houses were more of like a community gathering place. So every graduation from the high school was here, court was here, performances. Ironically, only like one or two operas, according to our historians. It was built in 1881 and closed in 1924 for fear of it burning down. You know, this is all lath and plaster and clearly just wood. So, you know, it was common for opera houses to just burn down. So for us, they said, nope. Fire marshal shut it down and it sat here since. I've been working in nonprofits for over 15 years. And when I saw this position open up, I came into the interview and they walked me in and showed me the space. And I was like, this is so cool. Like you can almost hear the space, you know, wanting to be active. And I'm like, well, why haven't you guys, you know, done anything yet? And they had said, well, we're volunteers. We've been working on this for 20 years, but at a volunteer's pace, we just really need someone to come in and do this every day. And I'm like, I can totally do this. We've got about $2 million from the state in a grant, and then another $500,000 promised from a couple different private donors. So that $2.5 million will go do a few things that you can see here. We'll level up the floor. We'll redo most of the plaster. We are actually planning to launch our first opera in May. We're going to do Pirates of Penzance. That's the kind of production that would have been done here. The production will be a little bit toned down because there's no technology on this stage. Even all the light bulbs that you see are knob and tube that have been cut because it's a fire hazard. And you can even see, like, if we go look, you can see the old limelight, like the old gas lights, which makes sense why this place was burning down. mean why these places are burning down? Because you literally got open flame just standing here on the stage. You know, and then here we come in May. I don't know. Is it going to be 100 degrees? Is it going to be 32 degrees? And you can feel it is. There's no heat. There's no cooling. There's nothing in here. And then we could put 500 people in here, but they all have to climb stairs. You want it to be a community center. You want everyone to be involved. Everyone should have access to it. So we've got to find an elevator. An elevator is about $1 million. Everyone who comes up here, they always say, oh, it'd be so cool to just see this place up and running again. You know, and the work that goes into that, all of these stamps have to be traced and recreated, right? Because there's also, you know, there's a difference between build new and preservation. I don't think the work will ever be done, to be honest with you. I really don't. Like, it's a historic building. Every time you find something and when you think it's just at rest, something else happens. So, you know, just kind of getting it to a spot where it can maintain itself and bring in really cool things for the community and the surrounding neighbors. That's my goal.
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4: And we are so close to our goal. 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
8: 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Apparently what the Indians did was copy the Americans in miniature. 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
10: I'm Indy Todd, host of The Point. Coming up on our Point rebroadcast, our panel of mental health experts discusses attention deficit hyperactivity disorder. During this conversation from March of 2024, we dive into how ADHD presents itself in children and what it looks like in adults, plus why many adults go undiagnosed with the disorder for years. Our panel also discusses how the disorder affects people throughout their lifetimes, how to recognize the symptoms, and the various treatment options. For archives of this and other Point programs, visit our website, capeandislands.org. You find The Point under the Programs tab. This program was recorded earlier, so we will not be taking phone calls this hour. The Point coming up right after the news.

0: Live from NPR News in Washington, I'm Ryland Barton. The House has passed a package of sanctions targeting key pillars of the Russian economy, sending it to President Trump's desk. Lawmakers are trying to deprive Russian President Vladimir Putin of the financial resources needed to wage the war against Ukraine. The legislation also gives President Trump new authority to impose tariffs on the biggest purchasers of Russian oil and natural gas, like China and India. The Federal Reserve raised its benchmark interest rate for the first time since 2023 today in an effort to quell inflation. As NPR's Stephen Bisaha reports, the quarter-point hike is a small move, but the Fed also signaled more increases might come.
1: It's not a lot more. I was talking with one of the finance experts at LendingTree about this and was told today's rate hike is not going to rock anyone's financial world. By their math, if you have about $7,000 in credit card debt, this rate hike will mean paying only a few bucks more each month. Remember that the Fed today, they only raised interest rates by a quarter of a percentage point. They also projected another similar rate hike this year, though that depends on how the economy's looking. These are all fairly modest moves.
0: NPR's Stephen Bisaha reporting. The Trump administration is turning its attention again to Venezuela amid high oil prices. The oil industry there has been in disrepair for decades as President Trump's encouraging investment. NPR's Willa Rubin reports that now American oil company Continental Resources says it's developing an oil field there.
2: Continental Resources says it's planning to develop a block holding about 30 billion barrels of oil in a part of Venezuela rich with the kind of thick, heavy crude the country is known for. Continental says it evaluated opportunities in Venezuela after President Trump urged American energy companies to invest. The Oklahoma-based company was founded by Trump ally and donor Harold Hamm. Continental's move comes weeks after Chevron announced it's expanding operations in Venezuela. That announcement came days after the Trump administration said it's working with a private company headquartered in Barbados to develop 17 Venezuelan oil fields. All of these projects will take months, if not years, to develop. Willa Rubin, NPR News.
0: Nearly one in five members of Congress will not return to their seats next year. NPR's Stephen Fowler reports there's been a historic level of retirements, resignations, and runs for other office.
3: There are 99 seats guaranteed to have a different member from the start of 2025. That number is likely to rise as dozens of incumbents are locked into competitive races and could lose in November. This year, a record number of senators and representatives announced earlier than ever that they were retiring or running for a different office. 16 lawmakers died or resigned, and another 13 lost their primary elections. That includes a number of older House Democrats knocked off by younger challengers and President Trump ousted incumbents he felt had crossed him. Stephen Fowler, NPR News.
0: U.S. stocks slipped today. The S&P 500 fell nearly 0.5%. This is NPR. Meta CEO Mark Zuckerberg says it's up to each AI company to ensure its technology is safe, distancing himself from calls for a coordinated slowdown in AI development. He argues that companies are already motivated to develop models safely due to liability. He says that companies should focus on building safe AI models rather than systems that can improve themselves automatically. The literary world is celebrating the legacy of Pulitzer Prize-winning author Annie Dillard, who authored more than a dozen books and other works. She died yesterday at the age of 81. Atelka Lahosky has this remembrance.
4: Annie Dillard wrote Pilgrim at Tinker Creek, An American Childhood, and The Writing Life. When she was not writing, as she told NPR in 2016, she loved playing baseball.
5: I didn't quit until my 50s. When I'd go down for the grounder and it would just go under my glove. And I thought, well, that was a fluke. And then the next one went under my glove and the next one went under my glove. And what it was my pot belly.
4: Annie Dillard's many awards included the 2014 National Humanities Medal. For NPR News, I'm Atelka Lahosky.
0: Scientists have discovered a crater on the moon that's bigger than the Roman Colosseum, the result of a powerful impact 2 years ago. It's the solar system's biggest known impact crater carved out in recent times. They say such a large-scale event's estimated to occur only once every 132 years, making this a treasure trove of information as NASA prepares to build a base for astronauts on the moon. I'm Ryland Barton, and you're listening to NPR News from Washington.
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0: Millions of children have been diagnosed with attention deficit hyperactivity disorder, or ADHD. While symptoms typically appear in children aged 3 to 6, some people don't get a diagnosis until they're adults. Today, we discuss ADHD with social worker Jenny Putnam, psychiatrist Mark Whaley, and psychiatrist Jonathan Schwartz. Good morning to you all.
1: Good morning.
2: Morning.
0: So I guess we should start with, what is ADHD and how prevalent is it?
1: Jonathan, you want to...
3: Sure. So ADHD, and just to be clear, people often refer to it as ADD or ADHD. I don't think it really much matters. The H stands for hyperactivity. Some people have hyperactivity. Some people have both hyperactivity and poor attention span and difficulty focusing. Other people have the difficulty with attention and focus and productivity, but no hyperactivity. But I think although there are differences that we'll talk about in great detail, it is, in many ways, very much the same disorder. It has become, I think, in this country especially, quite controversial because of concern about the number of children who are being treated with what we call stimulant medications. And certainly that number has grown immensely over the last probably 10, 20 years. There also are now millions of adults who take a medication for ADHD. And I think ADHD in adulthood has gotten a lot more well-deserved attention in the past also 10 or 20 years. So it's important to notice that, or to note that, up until about maybe 30 years ago, it was generally assumed that ADHD disappeared or remitted once a person moved from adolescence into adulthood. But it really does turn out that about 80% of people who deserve the diagnosis of ADHD in childhood continue to have sufficient manifestations in adulthood to warrant the diagnosis. There is a percentage of people in whom the symptoms do seem to remit spontaneously for reasons or in ways that we don't understand, but good for those people that they aren't bothered by those symptoms. But for 80% of people, it remains, although it does evolve and change shape to some degree in adulthood. So the hyperactivity that we often see in childhood generally is not present in adulthood. And when you see an adult who does have a lot of difficulty with hyperactivity, you have to consider other diagnoses, I think. So what are we talking about? Well, we're talking about difficulty with attention. We're talking about difficulty with impulsivity. Impulsivity can be either verbal, which typically takes the form of interrupting, of blurting out answers. Classically, the teacher asks a question, 12 students raise their hands and one student blurts out the answer without being called on. That would be kind of a classic a classroom example of ADHD. Interrupting, both in childhood and especially in adulthood, is a common problem, which I think is a form of impulsivity, that sort of almost like you just can't stop yourself from saying whatever it is that you're thinking or whatever it is that you want to say. It's very hard to restrain yourself until the other person has finished their sentence or until the teacher has finished asking the question. So there we're talking about, verbal impulsivity, but behavioral impulsivity as well is often an issue. So that typically would take the form of essentially acting without thinking. That can take the form of spending money that you really can't afford to, but more commonly it would take the form of just really kind of acting out without considering the consequences beforehand. In a college student or a young adult, that could take the form of, a friend says, hey, so-and-so's in concert in New York City this weekend, let's go. And you before you know it, you grab your toothbrush, you jump in the car and you're on your way to New York City with your buddy without really thinking about what you really were supposed to do this weekend and the obligations, that you might have. The more subtle, but in some ways, perhaps the most powerful parts of ADD have to do with the difficulty paying attention. And I say more powerful

0: because while hyperactivity and impulsivity are obvious to everybody around you, inattention often goes unnoticed by anybody other than the person who suffers it. And for that reason, people who have an inattentive type of ADD, but who don't have the hyperactivity or much in the way of impulsivity, often go undiagnosed until much later. I've seen people who have actually graduated from college, currently seeing a graduate student at Brown, who graduated first in her class in high school, obviously highly motivated, highly intelligent, but like many people who only get diagnosed as adults, only came to the attention of professionals when they come up against a point where being highly motivated and being highly intelligent aren't enough when your attentional ability is so compromised that you are now starting to underperform relative to your peers. And that's what we see in kind of the graduate school setting. A lot of adults who have come to me for evaluations, including a person I just evaluated yesterday, come to get an evaluation because they've decided to, let's say, go to graduate school, or they need to get, I've seen a lot of nurses who managed to get through nursing school, but when it came to going back to either get a master's or to just get their continuing medical education credits, can't face the prospect of sitting down and pouring through chapters of material because their attention is so poor. And then you go back and you see how much more time they had to spend even in high school and college to get the same sort of grades that their peers were able to get with much less effort.
1: Does it present differently then in children than adults? You're talking about some differences here. So it does present differently, right?
0: Oh, absolutely. I mean, in children, you know, typically the presentation is, well, first of all, the referral and the request for an evaluation is typically made by a teacher or a parent, right? Because the child is, people are confused. Well, why is this child, you know, seems so bright? And yet is underperforming, isn't passing in their work, says they did their work, but they forgot it at home, or they're procrastinating, they're late to get anything done. Procrastination being a cardinal sign of ADD, both in children and adults. In adults, there may be a presentation such as what I described, where somebody is now trying to achieve a goal that just seems insurmountable because of difficulty with efficiency, difficulty, you know, they're just so inefficient in getting work done that it's a problem. They may get, a lot of adults get diagnosed after their children get diagnosed, and the spouse turns to, typically it would be the wife turning to the husband and saying, hey, Joe, that sounds a lot like you. I mean, maybe you ought to get checked out. I've seen many dozens of adults who were referred in that way. Or a spouse, it just gets fed up with the person who has started many tasks around the house and hasn't finished any of them. The ladder is still standing there underneath the chandelier because he was going to change a light bulb, put the ladder in place, and a week later, the ladder's still there, but the light bulb hasn't been changed. Or, you know, I mean, that's, again, being a classic example of an uncompleted task. You don't see that so much, you know, in children, of course. It definitely feels quite different in adulthood. In adulthood, it's much more about interrupting. It's about procrastination. It's about impulsivity. In children, it's usually, you know, grades that don't seem to match the intelligence, or the child who is hyperactive and has become so annoying to the other children or to the teacher that they just can't bear it anymore.
1: Yeah. Go ahead, Jenny.
2: One of the things that I found interesting was that girls are underdiagnosed compared to boys, and that women are underdiagnosed compared to men. And even you, Jonathan, say, you know, it's usually the wife who says this or that. What are your thoughts about that?
0: You know, ADHD is largely, not entirely, but largely a genetic disorder. And so, although I don't think the genetics don't seem to have been teased out completely, there's probably a lot going on. It has to do with a Y chromosome, I'm guessing. If you look at the inattentive type of ADD as compared with the hyperactive type, So relatively, you see more males with the hyperactive or combined type, and among females, many more with the inattentive type. And again, I'm guessing that that has something to do with the complex genetics of this. And the inattentive type, because it doesn't cause issues so much for the people around you, is much less likely to, you know, gather attention from teachers or parents. So whether you're male or female, if you have the inattentive type of ADHD, you're much more likely to suffer silently, to not read. And one of the questions I always ask people that I find very helpful is, do you read for pleasure? What was the last book that you read from cover to cover? Just yesterday, again, I evaluated a patient who I've been seeing for over 10 years for anxiety and depression. She's about in her late 30s now. So this is another reason why there are a lot of reasons why an evaluation for ADD might get postponed. But one might be if there's another diagnosis like dyslexia, for example. But even more so an anxiety disorder or a mood disorder that really screams out more loudly. And so the attentional issues, if they do exist, get buried. Now, if anybody should pick up on ADD symptoms, it should be me because I kind of specialize in this. But it never occurred to me that this young woman might have ADD. And we talked about that at length. She said, well, you know, for all these years, you know, the anxiety and depression have been so much more a concern of my parents and for me, that it's only now I got promoted into a position where I have to be organized. I have a lot of paperwork to do. I just can't do it anymore. But when I asked her what was the last book that she read from cover to cover for her own pleasure, it was The Hunger Games, which I think she must have read 15 years ago. And again, like so many people with ADD, she said, I've got probably, you know, a whole stack of books next to my bed that I've started and I haven't finished any of them. That's another very, very common phenomenon in ADD.
3: Yeah, I've had the same experience as Jonathan just mentioned about ADD being kind of hidden behind other things. And I've had the same thing, treated people for a number of years for the presenting problem of anxiety, depression, et cetera, and not recognize the ADD. That's behind it. And it makes sense that ADD does result in anxiety and depression because their inner experience is if they're taking in the world like they're trying to drink from a fire hose. They're bombarded by stimuli. That's their world. That's how their brain experiences the world. Too much stimuli so that their brain, the attention just jumps from one stimulus to the next, not really taking in or being able to reflect on each stimulus. Let me just finish this one thought before I lose it, which is actually, I think, one of the reasons that ADD people do interrupt and have to get their point out right away because they lose it. It's a fleeting, their inner experience is a series of fleeting thoughts and they do fly by. Our biology is really based on checks and balances. It's like our government. In other words, there's a force to interact with the environment, take it in, manipulate it. But there's also a force to inhibit some of that. So biology needs to have a balance. That's in any measurement of biology, temperature, hunger, sex, there's a balance. There's a force for and there's a force inhibiting. Well, ADD really comes from a deficit in the inhibition part primarily. So they're not in the driver's seat for their attention. In other words, to manage it, to drive it where they want it to be, which is going to be most useful in that moment. Instead, it's like I liken it to a car with a gas system. It's very good, a gas pedal, but very poor brakes. So they're racing around in their mind, And it can be in behavior when you have hyperactivity in kids. They're racing around in their mind without any breaks.
0: Another analogy I would make is that most of us remember before car radios were digital, they were analog, mm-hmm. and you would drive through the country and stations would start to fade out. The technology didn't exist to lock into a specific frequency, right? So right. stations would, so that's called the signal to noise ratio, right?
3: Right.
0: So you've got the signal, which is literally the frequency of your radio station, and the noise, which is that background static that's kind of interfering. In the well-functioning brain, the brain has that capacity to lock into the signal, which is the teacher standing in front of the classroom or the person on the screen in the movie that you're watching, and essentially eliminate the background noise that might be competing for your attention. But in people with ADHD, that chip is missing from the motherboard, and the signal to noise ratio is very poor, and so everything is sort of all at once competing for the attention of that person.
3: That's right.
2: One of the things that I read that I thought was really interesting adds on to that inability to inhibit, that there's also two other pieces: persistence towards goals. So the idea that the payoff in the future is greater than the cost right now. So yep. persistence towards goals, because of that, is difficult. Then you have this resisting distractions problem. And then also a problem returning to a project once you've started it. Not because you've lost interest, but because you've forgotten what you were doing. And so I think that those three together really capture the experience that you can't persist towards the goal, that you can't resist if, you know, other things coming in, and then it's hard to return to the goal afterwards.
1: We're discussing attention deficit disorder, and we're going to take a quick break, and we'll be back with more in a minute.
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7: We counsel people all day long, all day long. We're the people that they can go to say, you know, this is going on, or that's going on. 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And he was really sweaty because he says, this is more, made me more nervous than bringing him to my parents. True story.
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1: You're listening to The Point. We are talking about attention deficit hyperactivity disorder, or ADHD, with social worker Jenny Putnam, psychiatrist Mark Whaley, and psychiatrist Jonathan Schwartz. 866-999-4626 is our number. If you'd like to join the conversation this morning, that's 866-999-4626. Our email address is thepoint@capeandislands.org. Jonathan, how is this diagnosed? Is it tough to diagnose? Because some of this, you know, the symptoms seem like they could be typical kid behavior, right? So how is this diagnosed?
0: Well, it can be tricky. And I think that even within the field of mental health professionals, there's not entire agreement about how to properly make this diagnosis or evaluate somebody. So for example, I know lots of mental health professionals who have stated that they don't feel the diagnosis of ADD should be made without having neuropsychology testing. And that I disagree with that for a whole bunch of reasons, but there are people who do say that, and many parents will find themselves, you know, being encouraged to get neuropsych testing. Neuropsych testing can be helpful. There are a lot of subtests on the neuropsychology continuum, that are very consistent with ADHD, and you almost always see them being abnormal in kids with ADD. Problem is that, number one, neuropsych testing is very difficult to get right now and has been for some time. The waiting list in most neuropsych offices is anywhere from 6 to 12 months. And when you have a child who's underperforming, that's a long time to wait. It also can be very expensive. Insurance companies often don't wish to pay for it. And I think that most of the time, with a good, careful taking of history, the diagnosis can be made with good confidence. Most of the time, it's pretty clear. When it's less clear, I think is often when there may be also some other learning issues. So, for example, you know, you can see that a child, you can know that a child's not reading for pleasure, but you don't necessarily know that that's an attentional issue. It could be a language-based learning disorder. So neuropsych testing can be helpful, certainly in teasing out whether or not there's a language-based learning disorder in addition to an attentional issue, right? Usually you find that there are, so the things that we've been talking about, the poor attention, the impulsivity, both verbal and behavioral, procrastination, so on and so forth, you see in a number of different contexts. You see it at home, you see it at school, you see these things in peer relations. As I say, typically you can make the diagnosis based on that history. One mistake that one needs to be very careful about is the difference between either an anxiety disorder and ADD, because those can look similar, or a bipolar disorder or some other mood disorder that can also look like ADD. And I myself, earlier in my career, made the mistake a number of times of treating children who I believed to have ADD, only to find that I had made things much worse by prescribing stimulant medicines to a child who indeed, it turned out, had a bipolar disorder. So it is possible to have both, and I've treated many people who have both ADD and bipolar disorder, but there is a correct way to go about treating both of those in a way that works quite nicely. But if you just assume that it's ADD that you're looking at and you miss the mood disorder, you can cause a lot of trouble. There is a high association. So many people with ADD also have an anxiety disorder. Many people with ADD also have a mood disorder. You know, as Mark was referring to earlier, if you have undiagnosed ADHD, typically, you know, again, if we look at kind of a stereotype, a child in middle school or elementary school, high school with undiagnosed ADD often will develop anxiety around poor performance, because most kids want to do well. Mm-hmm. And they have people telling them, you know, what's wrong with you? Why didn't you do this? How can you forget your homework? You knew it was, you know, so you get a lot of negative feedback. There's a lot of negativity that's going on. And here you have somebody whose intentions are all the best, but they're constantly screwing up. I myself lived through that, but I've treated hundreds of people in a similar situation. So there's an anxiety around poor performance, which gradually grows into depression as you underperform and fail to meet your own goals as well as those that your parents and teachers have for you.
3: Depression isn't the only consequence. There's also substance abuse early on. These kids are much more prone to substance abuse. That's shown statistically, but it also makes sense because they're having so much frustration, say, in school and even with their peers, that they want to, they have a number of motivations. They want to calm themselves down. That's the attraction of marijuana, for instance.
0: If you identify a group of kids in high school who are sometimes truant, smoking weed, getting into trouble, if you identify a group of, let's say, 12 of those kids, I'd bet $1,000 that at least a third or a half of those kids have undiagnosed ADHD.
3: Most likely, yeah.
1: I'm wondering, too, like, go ahead, Jenny.
2: I read in one place that two-thirds to three-quarters of children with ADD develop oppositional defiant disorder. that, and that that is related to the emotional impulsivity, perhaps, but also I would argue to the sense that you can't do anything right anyway.
1: Interesting. I was going to ask, you know, when you're talking about, you know, the middle school, high school, undiagnosed, what about when it's much later, when you have adults, and sometimes, not like in 30s, but 40, 50s, 60s, we go, oh my gosh, that's what it is. I'm wondering, it's like, oh, that explains it, right? When we've talked about this in the past, we've had people go, oh my gosh, that's what has been happening to me, right?
3: Yeah, sure. That reminds me of a patient that I had. His wife literally dragged them in. They were both in their early 80s. They've been married for like 50 year plus. And she said, I can't take it anymore. This guy has ADD and he won't do anything about it. And, you know, we went through the typical symptoms, and indeed he met the criteria, started him on medication. And she was happy as a clam because he was different. So was he. And I saw them through his wife. I saw him through his wife's death. And eventually he got to the age where he needed nursing home placement. But the stimulant medication was useful for him all those years, but it came obviously very late in his life, which you know, was too bad in terms of the marriage suffered, certainly.
1: Yeah. All right, Susan has a note here. She says, please talk about remedies. So, treatment, how is ADHD treated? And I guess it would depend on what coexisting issues you might have, right? I mean, so Jonathan, talk a little bit about treatment.
0: Well, there are quite a few strategies that work well for ADHD. You know, of course, we've already talked at some length about medications, and that deserves probably more attention. But I think the reason that medications often go right to the front, there's several reasons. As I pointed out in the material that I distributed, you know, we live in a society where everybody wants things to get better really quickly with as little effort as possible. And stimulant medications fit that bill very precisely, because they do work brilliantly for the largest percentage of people with ADD. They work very quickly, and they really require little effort other than going to the pharmacy once a month. But it's really important to note, and especially true for adults and for young kids, that there are lots of other strategies that really can be very powerful. Meditation is, I will speak from my own experience. I mean, I got into medical school with undiagnosed, untreated ADD because I was meditating. And I know, as sure as I'm talking to you, that is what I just said is true. The difficulty, of course, is that if you're hyperactive or inattentive, and your mind is constantly flooded with 1,000 different thoughts, it's not easy to sit down and develop a practice of meditation. I did actually have a group of adults quite a few years ago, a meditation group of adults with ADHD, and a couple of those people I still follow, and they continue to find it very helpful. Meditation is very powerful for ADHD, and it's very powerful for anxiety disorders. But again, these are two groups of people who in particular find it difficult to really practice that and develop that practice on a daily basis. Highly recommended. Cognitive behavioral strategies are also extremely helpful, especially they should be used as a treatment of choice for young children before medication is considered. So there are a lot of strategies and tactics that can be helpful in young children. That would include, you know, positive reward systems, ways of keeping things simple. Just for example, so, you know, a mother will say to me, you know, I tell little Johnny to go upstairs, put on his pajamas, brush his teeth, and clean his bedroom. And I go upstairs, and he's standing there putting on his pajamas an hour later. So what happened? What happened to the brushing the teeth? You know, child doesn't really hold on to more than one instruction at a time. So, you know, a simple strategy is give a person one instruction at a time, and then when they've done that, give them another instruction. Sounds really simple, right? But it's not that easy to develop that practice. But kids with ADD really benefit immensely from something as simple as that. College students, a cognitive behavioral strategy, listening to music in particular, can be really helpful to people who are studying. But it can't be any music. It has to be music without lyrics. I recommend headphones or earbuds, which accomplish two things. They eliminate noise in the environment, which could be distracting, and actually pump into your brain a rhythmic music, which could be jazz, it could be classical, it could even be techno pop, but it creates actually an ability with the brain, in the brain, to focus more easily. One last strategy, just again as an example, is you know, if you're a college student and you're working on something, don't have anything on your desktop that's unrelated to the task at hand. That can be really helpful. If you guys could see the top of my desk right now, you'd see I'm not necessarily somebody who practices what he preaches, but that can, you know, it's amazing how simple. I remember the student I saw at UMass Dartmouth who I was evaluating for ADD, and we're talking about all these things, and she said to me, "Oh, now I understand why when I was at high school, I used to do my homework in the kitchen with the dishwasher on, because the sound of the dishwasher was very meditative and very helpful to her in sitting down and focusing on her homework." Right. So I thought that was really, I've collected hundreds of examples over the years of, you know, all different kinds of things. I have a collection of careers for people with ADHD, because there are certain professions that really do suit people. I had a group of adult men with ADHD once. There were 8 guys in the group. It turned out that 6 out of the 8 guys were either employed as chefs, or cooking was their most passionate hobby. Cooking is very, very well suited to people with ADHD, because it's constant multitasking. So you're actually like you're actually invited to live your brain, because focusing on one thing is not what you need to be doing when you're cooking. You need to focus on 8 things in constant, sort of rhythm.
1: Let's talk to Paul, who's giving us a call from Barnstable. Hi, Paul.
9: Hi, how are you?
1: Good.
9: I'm enjoying the show very much. It's interesting. What you're talking about is my life. I work as a dentist, which is exactly what you're referring to, that some jobs actually benefit from ADD.
1: Yeah, Paul, were you diagnosed as a child? Yeah, Paul, were you diagnosed as a child or later in life?
9: No, as an adult. When I was in graduate school, I had felt that I was feeling depression. And partway through the session, he handed me a questionnaire that turned out to be an ADD questionnaire, and it was evident that I was clearly dealing with those issues. But one thing that I've found, as I said, practicing as a dentist, is that the AD actually makes me a better dentist. Along with having a lot of variety in what I do all day, there's also a need for a hyper focus, and those are sort of the two earmarks of AD. Is easily distracted, looking for variety, easily bored, and also hyper-interested and hyper-focused on things.
1: I'm seeing some nodding heads here, yeah.
3: Well, yeah, so, but, you know, if you have to be a combat soldier in a ditch, it'd be helpful to have somebody with ADD next to you. You're going to, you know, it's an advantage in a specific high-stress situation. Pilots, fighter pilots, not a bad idea to have an ADD person there if they've, you know, mastered the training, obviously. But that kind of stimulation, high stimulation, captures your attention and actually improves performance. There is an advantage. You know, you can ask the question, why does, if there's so many problems with ADD, why does it persist? In our evolution, there has to be a survival benefit, and there is in certain situations. That's critical. You know, one example, one example used to be told about ADD and ADHD is it's just a variety of genetic expression in the sense of you're either a farmer or you're a hunter. People with ADD make good hunters, but they don't make good farmers because farming is repetitive, same thing, same year all the time,
1: right,
3: and requires a lot of focus and task completion. Hunters, on the other hand, they respond quickly to little sounds or something like that, and they bring home the food. So I think that's why we have this variety in our kind of neurological makeup. There's one other thing I wanted to add. It talks about the remedies that the caller asked about. We use stimulant medications for this condition. Stimulant means it increases brain activity, which doesn't sound right because we, especially with kids, when we see them being too active, their brain is too active, they're jumping around from task to task. But really what we're stimulating is the inhibition part of the brain. We're stimulating inhibition brings the front part of the brain online, so to speak, so that it inhibits what you respond to and allows you to pay attention to what is necessary or needed in that moment without a distraction. So that's how the medicines work. We stimulate inhibition. We stimulate the braking system. So just to keep that in mind, that people are not taking amphetamines, these drugs, some of them are amphetamines, but they're not taking it like somebody who's a party drug. They're just kind of in, they're making their brain normal. One way I could distinguish ADD is ask somebody if they like cocaine. Cocaine's an amphetamine. And actually the people who, the people with ADD who use cocaine recreationally, they didn't get hyper with it. They just felt settled, more even. And that's why they liked it. So, you know, that's one of the keys to uncovering it.
1: We are talking about attention deficit disorder, ADD, at 866-999-4626 is our number. Our email address, thepoint@capeandislands.org. Paul, thanks for sharing your story. We'll talk more after a quick break.
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0: Black Prince, Black Seaman, Black Ethiopian, Black Crimp. And let's see, Mortgage Lifter.
1: Claire Berg of Brewster.
0: Oh boy, let's see. I've got the Prudence Purple, Cherokee Purple. I did a series of zebras this year. Big yellow zebra, big zebra, black zebra, green zebra.
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3: You're listening to The Point. We are talking about attention deficit hyperactivity disorder, or ADHD, with social worker Jenny Putnam, psychiatrist Mark Whaley, and psychiatrist Jonathan Schwartz. 866-999-4626 is our number. Our email address, thepoint@capeandislands.org. Pat in Dennis says, I'm enjoying your show as I always do. I miss the beginning of the show, so disregard if you've already answered this question, which we have, but she would like a layman's explanation of the difference between ADD and ADHD. I feel like I'm hearing them being used interchangeably, and I'm a little confused. Pretty much, Jonathan, right, they are very similar.
4: So the H stands for hyperactivity, and people do use the terms, both lay people and professionals sometimes use the terms interchangeably. But so ADHD can come either with or without the optional equipment of hyperactivity. But the standard equipment remains the same, which is difficulty with attention, difficulty with a verbal or behavioral impulsivity, procrastination, and a group of other. Anybody who's interested in the formal differences and can just Google DSM ADHD, and you will come to all the criteria that are used.
3: And Jonathan, talk a little bit about, we hear a lot of people say it's overdiagnosed. And you know what, we didn't hear much about it like when we were going to school. I mean, we know so much more now. And as we're saying, it can be sometimes tricky to diagnose, but we've certainly learned a lot over the years. So what are your thoughts when people say, oh, this is overdiagnosed?
4: Yeah, you know, it's really hard to understand exactly what goes into all of that. There's no question that there are kids who, and when I say kids, I mean mostly they would be college students who go to their primary care doctor's office that they've read about, that they want to get a prescription for Adderall because they know that on campuses Adderall gets used to stay up late and catch up before a test or to write a paper, and they want to get some medicine. And there must be plenty of times when kids are able to pull that off. There are lots of times when parents, and again, I don't know how often this happens, but I'm, you know, in today's environment, which is highly competitive to get into the top schools, there are parents who are looking for any possible leg up for their kids, and they might want to get their kids diagnosed with ADD so they can get accommodations, extra time for tests, medications that might possibly help them, do better. I think it's also true that it probably is recognized much more than in the past as we've learned more about it, and that some of the concern that's raised about quote-unquote overdiagnosis is not overdiagnosis at all, but simply a better job of actually properly diagnosing ADD. So there's a mixture of things going on.
3: Let's talk to Ada Ruth, who's giving us a call from Nantucket. Good morning, Ada Ruth.
5: Good morning. How are you?
3: Good.
5: I'm calling, and I have a question. I guess I have two questions. One is with regard to the link between ADHD and migraines, and then also with regard to ADHD masking. And I don't know if you've already touched on those at all.
3: Connection with migraines.
5: Teenager.
4: I'm not aware of any of any particular known connection between the two. There's a highest, well, I guess, Jenny, you want to speak on that?
6: Yeah, so I saw a webinar, maybe you know this person, Russell Barkley. Are you familiar with him?
4: Yeah, Russell Barkley's a very known ADHD guy.
6: Yeah.
4: So he used to be in Worcester at UMass.
6: Yep. Yeah. He talked about a strong connection between migraines and fibromyalgia, and that being somewhat linked also to this anxiety issue, that somehow my understanding is that these parts of the brain that get turned off or on cause more anxiety. So there is a link there between migraines, but it's not a direct link. It seems to be sort of a comorbidity issue, that there's a fairly high percentage of people who have ADD or ADHD and have the other sort of nervous system related diagnosis.
7: It has to do, I believe, with what's the part of the brain that's called the striatum, which is involved, it's a part of the brain that kind of coordinates a lot of different things, memory, attention, et cetera. Migraines come from abnormalities in the striatum. Autism is also associated with abnormalities there. And tics are the other thing. Motor tics, where people have jerks in their muscles, or the other condition called Tourette's disease that people know about. That's also based in abnormalities in the striatum. ADD is poor communication between the striatum and the front part of the brain. And what the stimulant medicines do is they increase the dopamine transmission that goes between the striatum and the front part of the brain. That's why they work. That's how they work. So again, you know, these things all go together in some ways because everything goes on in between our ears.
3: And Ruth, what was the second part of your question?
5: It was regard with ADHD masking, where the behavior will change in order to try and make it so other people don't see the ADHD, basically, so that they don't think that we're different or that kind of thing.
3: Anybody have thoughts on that?
4: Yeah, I'm not sure. Certainly, I'm not sure what she's referring to. I mean, certainly there are a lot of people who have ADHD who don't even necessarily know it, but who develop coping strategies in order to perform better, in order to do better. So, for example, I've seen a lot of people who have, on their own, without knowing they had ADD, developed systems of being very organized, of keeping lists of priorities and so on, all of which are known cognitive behavioral strategies that some people get taught as a way of dealing with ADHD, but some people develop that on their own. Some people get, you know, tired of being told not to stop interrupting, and they develop, you know, for all the best reasons, they develop a way to stop themselves from interrupting. People will often say to me, oh, I used to do that a lot, but I've really learned not to do that anymore.
3: All right. Hey, Ruth, thanks for the phone call. Let's talk to Dennis, who's calling us from South Dennis. Hi, Dennis.
8: Hello, can you hear me okay, Mandy?
3: Yes, we can. Go ahead.
8: Okay, yeah, I just wanted to say that, first of all, with all due respect to the professionals and those that deal with real problems with people in DSM, et cetera, even the term attention deficit disorder, I mean, you've got two words there with a kind of negative connotation, and I think in modern times, you know, anxiety and distraction and multitasking, I mean, that's so much of a pervasive part of modern living that I think sometimes there is a bit of everyone wants to like fix themselves and see what's wrong, and they might listen and go, oh gee, that's my problem or something. But I do think that there's a little bit of kind of going overboard, and people just want to be able to put a label on things. But really, it's just really, I think everybody has a touch of these various things, and you know, except for extreme cases, I think it is kind of overblown a bit, because we all have to deal with anxiety and a lot of different things getting our attention. So I think basic things like meditation you know, do make sense, but I'll leave it at that. Thank you.
3: All right. Dennis, thanks for sharing. Thanks for your thoughts.
4: I think the point that he makes is an important point. And you know, where at what point does a phenomenon like trouble with attention become what we would call in the medical world pathological? In other words, you know, where's the line between the range of norm, which involves a certain amount of difficulty at some times with maintaining attention and being productive, and when does it sort of deserve to be viewed as a disorder? And I think that, you know, we probably all think a little differently about that, but in my view, something deserves to be addressed and treated when it's interfering or intruding on one's ability to reach one's potential. I often will say to people, you know, I see plenty of people who function at a pretty high level and who have ADD. And what I say to those people is, you know, the goal here is not to get you point where you can function in the world and make a living and survive. You already are doing all of that. The goal of any treatment is to see can we get to a place where you're actually able to reach your potential to function as well as possible. And so if you think about it that way, it's not a matter of, you know, pathologizing everybody or diagnosing everybody. It's a matter of helping people to be the best version of themselves, to use the contemporary terminology.
6: I also want to point out that a lot of these symptoms are coexistent with trauma, and so I think almost all of us felt more ADD in the past 3 years than prior to that, because there were so many distractions and we were so worried about other things that we couldn't. And the other point is that it's not necessarily a disorder. As Jonathan, I mean, it is a disorder, but it's not. Like as Jonathan said, there are certain tasks that we need as a human community that people with ADD are better at. And so that's important to also keep in mind, that we're very quick to label things a disorder when people can't become, doctors, lawyers, and Indian chiefs. But there's other things that are needed in a group of people to survive. Yeah,
7: it's only a disorder when it gets in your way, and it gets in your way in particular environments. If you are a hunter, it's not going to get in your way so much. Go ahead.
3: I have to leave it there. Social worker Jenny Putnam, psychiatrist Mark Whaley, and psychiatrist Jonathan Schwartz. This hour just flew on by. As always, thanks for being with us. I'm Indy Todd. Thank you for listening.
9: The Point is produced by Amy Vince. The executive producer is Mindy Todd. Production assistance from Jenny Junker and Dan Tridle. 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
3: Good afternoon. With the latest from the GBH Culture Show News Desk, I'm Henry Santoro. To his mother and father, he was Eugene Richard O'Connor. But to anyone who ever plugged into a guitar amp and cranked it all the way up, he was Cheetah Chrome, one of the architects of American punk. His mid-70s bands were Rocket from the Tombs, and then the Dead Boys, whose LP, Young, Loud, and Snotty, spawned the punk rock anthem, Sonic Reducer.

It pains me to say that Sheeta Chrome died on September 13th in Nashville. He was 71. By the time the 80s came along, punk was getting schooled and art schooled in both the United States and Europe, but not Sheeta. He stuck to his punk rock roots as a guitarist who played like his amp was on fire and couldn't have cared less who was watching. The Dead Boys were raw, they were mean, intensely funny, and completely committed. No cause of death has been announced. Meanwhile, set your clock to this Sunday.